0: here, like when Christopher Columbus came to the Bahamas, he didn't meet Native Americans. He met black people, the Lucayan, the Arawak Indians, but they were, you know, what we would call today black. Looking at someone like William Monroe Trotter answers mm-hmm. your earlier question mm-hmm. about ideology. And about, you know, his radicalism, I wanted to, you know, interrupt you, but I wanted to interrupt you and interject William Monroe Trotter. You know, he went to the White House mm-hmm. and he cursed racist Woodrow Wilson out two different times, not mm-hmm. once, yeah. twice,
1: yeah,
0: twice. Yeah. And Woodrow Wilson said, "No American has ever talked to me like this." William Monroe Trotter, they didn't invite Booker Washington, and Booker Washington was still the man at that time. He died in 1915. We're talking about 1913, 14.
1: Mm-hmm.
0: They didn't invite Booker, but they invited Trotter, and Trotter gave Woodrow Wilson the whole history of black people in two different instances. So again, when you go back to, you know, documenting the track of black, you know, ideological flows and articulations and confusions, Harold Cruse saw it all consolidated in the life of Du Bois himself.
1: Mm.
0: And the question now is, amongst the pendular tools that we have available, what is appropriate for now in light of the white backlash in MAGA? What tool do we got in the chest? Because that's what the ancestors have taught us. We should not look at the past in a negative way. We should be looking at the past for, like most of us are doing, what did black folk do after Reconstruction was shut down? Because that's where we are with MAGA and John Roberts' Supreme Race Court. I call it the Extreme Court with Clarence Thomas. It's a dishonor to keep calling Uncle Tom, Uncle Tom. We need to stop that. Those of us who are educated know that Uncle Tom was no sellout. The Garveyites turned Uncle Tom in the book to a sellout because they wanted to be different from Uncle Tom as a Christian, a compliant Negro. So that's the whole idea behind the idea of the new Negro. The new Negro in Garveyism was to reject Harriet Beecher Stowe's Uncle Tom. So it was Garveyism that most black folk don't appreciate this, Elliot, that Garveyism turned Uncle Tom into a sellout, not Harriet Beecher Stowe. She just wrote the book. And even Martin Delaney, who I think was mentioned a little bit earlier, he wrote a book called Blake, B-L-A-K-E, or Blanco, B-L-A-N-C-O, colon, the huts of Africa
1: mm-hmm.
0: to depict a more radical black man named Blake in his book when Harriet Beecher Stowe wrote the book Uncle Tom, who mm-hmm. was a passive, nonviolent, asexual, passive Christian. So Delaney, who is Harriet Beecher Stowe's contemporary, if y'all go to Google Blake or the Huts of Africa, I believe it is. It might be Huts of America, but I think it's Huts of Africa. And it tells the story of the main protagonist, Blake, who was a black slave who got who stole his freedom and then went to Cuba to rescue his wife. And he displayed deep atheism at the moment while he was still in the South. Before he goes to Cuba, he has a conversation with his wife's mother and father, who were good Christians and believe, you know, this goes back to Delaney trying to undo Harriet Tubman's caricature of Uncle Tom as a compliant Christian. Delaney depicts a conversation where Blake, again, I beg y'all to Google the book and see what I'm talking about. This is why you come on a radio show like this, where you can get information that you can't get everywhere. You're not going to get this nowhere else. This kind of level of this layer of knowledge. So let me just say this real quick. So Blake goes to Blake rejects Christianity, and he rejects the idea of God is going to work it out for him and his people as a part of his commitment to going to rescue his wife, who was sold out by a white woman master, not the white male master. It was a gender feminist dynamic between the two women before Blake's wife was sold. A white woman who she was loyal to sold her because some white woman visited her and said, you should sell her. And so Blake went to rescue her. I'm just saying, again, the context is Harriet Beecher Stowe depicts black folk as Uncle Tom. The New Negro was a cultural revolutionary rejection of Uncle Tom by saying we're New Negro. And I'm trying to show that even when Harriet Beecher Stowe depicted Uncle Tom, the antithesis of Uncle Tom was a black character in a long book. It wasn't a book. It was journalized in magazines. But it should have been like a 500-page book called Blake or The Huts of Africa. And there, again, Delaney depicts Blake as a black militant, black nationalist, black pan-Africanist who goes from America to Cuba to rescue his wife, to offset the image of Uncle Tom depicted by Harriet Beecher Stowe. When you fast forward 30 years to Garveyism, when you hear the New Negro idea, that is a response to Uncle Tom having previously been the main way black folk were culturally understood, in the same way, unfortunately, right now, going back to Tupac, we're right now caricatured writ large as thug life. So if you can understand thug life right now, you can understand the New Negro and you can understand the Uncle Tom, period.
2: You could correct me if I'm wrong, Dr. Taylor, because Blake was also, in his travel, as he was going to Cuba, he was connecting, letting people know that to be prepared for a revolution.
0: Right,
2: that was
0: right.
2: It was a part of his mission also, to as he went from one place that, like, look, getting prepared. So I thought that was important, too, in what Delaney was bringing out.
3: Let me go up to New York City. New York.
4: Grace, peace, and truth to you, my brothers. This is Brother Maurice.
3: How are you, sir?
0: Hey, Maurice.
4: Okay, I have a couple of things I want to say in response to this. First of all, the case you were talking about with Professor James Lance Taylor was Fisher versus the University of Texas. They was talking about.
0: Right.
4: And stuff. And Richard, you said something that you talked about maneuvering, but maneuvering requires you to move. Black politics in America since the 60s has been the frog sitting in the pot with a slow simmer going up. If you look at when the Heritage Foundation was founded, which was on February 16th of 1973, right after the political convention in 72.
0: Right.
4: You know, if you had to take a historical look at who was more successful coming out of their own conventions, that came out with both agendas and stuff, who would you say today has been more successful?
0: Right.
4: There's been no black movement and stuff. But let me just say this, that I think this is important. Tomorrow will be the Honorable Minister Farrakhan's birthday. Today, something happened in 1994 that we ain't even thinking about, but it's important because it speaks to the connection between the continent and America. Nelson Mandela was elected president today. In 1994, that didn't happen without black people understanding the importance of him and fighting, speaking up, the power of the black voice in America. That shows you we connected to them. When he spoke, when he spoke at Howard University, who was he speaking to? Was he speaking to some black Americans, or was he speaking to family? He was speaking to his family, and we got joy out of that. We have to go back and look at our history and stuff. Tomorrow will be okay. Today also was the People's Campaign, the first people march that King had before he, you know, that they wanted to bring people to Washington D.C. But the one that I think is more important than anything else is this one. Because LA knows we talked about this before. I want to talk about Robert Smalls. Robert Smalls took 12 people. They got on some Confederate boat, took their people across enemy lines and got them to freedom. That means that black people have to come up with a strategy to navigate these waters. And we ain't talking about the Strait of Hormuz. We're not even talking about, you know, the Mississippi River. We're talking about black people trying to find a way to some type of freedom. And it doesn't start with anything except understanding who you are in America. They are telling you straight, square up who you are in America. There is no confusion in this matter. They had the Tea Party had 63 members. Blacks had 62. It's down to 60 now because David Scott died in Georgia and the sister down there in Florida got, you know, she had to resign because of what she did. Political power is not the only solution. Your right. black voice has to be speaking up and then actually doing something. Me and Brother Elliot has talked about this. When they keep talking about this grassroots movement, who are they talking about? Brother James, you talked about it. Didn't you say they had a black and tan party?
0: Yes.
4: Didn't you? You talked about it several times.
0: Yeah,
4: on show.
0: Yeah. And from the 1870s to the 1890s, when after abolition, black folk who identified with the Republican Party by the time Lincoln shows up, you know, they emerge in 1856. Black folk begin to identify with Lincoln right away in 1860. But other than that, the Republican Party abandoned anything focused on black folk apart from the radical Republicans like Stevens and Sumner that we talked about earlier. And so, you know, black folk had to create their own party within the Democratic Party, and it was called the Black and Tan Republican Party. The best research on this is the research of Haynes, H-A-N-E-S, Walton, who was at Black College in Georgia, Savannah State, and then he ended up at University of Michigan, but he was an outstanding black scholar of the 70s, 80s, and 90s. And died. But Haynes Walton is the best scholar for anybody wanting to understand black people's strategies, the things we did within, like that happened with Harold Washington. And I've said this on your show, Maurice. Harold Washington's strategy was similar to the black and tans. When the Democrats endorsed Jane Byrne over Harold Washington after Bob Starks and all those Conrad Royale and all those black activists in Southside Chicago recruited Harold Washington back from D.C. They brought him in, and the Democrats endorsed Jane Byrne. And so what black Democrats in Chicago did, this is 82, 83.
3: Mm-hmm.
0: And Harold Washington's campaign was like the black and tans. It was a black democratic strategy within the Democratic Party against the Democrats. And that's the kind of stuff that Fannie Lou Hamer and, oh my Lord, I love her, the mother of black
4: Ella
0: power. Thank you. The mother of black power, Ella Baker. These women orchestrated a similar strategy in 64. This goes back to the Alabama County Freedom Organization that the Panthers got the name Black Panthers from. But Freddie Lou Hamer, and Ella Baker, they ran a strategy of blacks against the Democrats in Mississippi and won in 64, if y'all remember. And that's when the Democrats with LBJ and Martin Luther King negotiated and told them they could have two symbolic seats, and it was rejected by Fannie Lou Hamer and Ella Baker. But this shows Chicago, Ella Baker and Fannie Lou Hamer in what was Newark, New Jersey at the time, going all the way back to the black and tans, is black folk have had to create their own strategies. We had way more independent political parties, Maurice, in the 1880s than we have since the 1980s. We have not tried a serious black political party. Lenora Fulani ran successful 50-state campaigns, I think, twice in the 90s. But it was independent. That's what we really need. We need an independent black political party. That's what Ronald Walters believed in. He told Jesse in 88, he tried to get Jesse to do it in 84, to run an independent campaign. Because Maurice, Jesse came out of Gary in 72, like you mentioned, saying, it's nation time. He said, I want a black political party. So did Amiri Baraka. But and black folk met in Atlanta. They met in Little Rock, Arkansas. You know, they met in Philadelphia, but they didn't sustain the effort of a black political party. Think about this, and I'll be quiet after this. Think about this. The Black Rainbow Coalition, from Fred Hampton to Jesse Jackson to Barack Obama, if you took that out of the Democratic Party, what do you got? Two anti-black, racist, white parties in America. The only thing that makes the Democrats not the same as the Republicans is the Black and Rainbow Coalition within it. If we extracted the Rainbow Coalition from the Democratic Party, beginning at the local level as a tactic like the Green Party or different groups like the People's Party, independent parties are way more successful locally. And this is what I'm saying as a strategy. We should be in throughout the South that they're trying to close off, abandoning the Democrats locally. Listen to me. Locally only. At the local level, black folks should support the Green Party or, you know, the Democratic Socialists of America, which is Bernie and them, temporarily support independent black parties. Still vote nationally as Democrats if you need to for the next 20 years. But begin a tactic of undermining the Democratic Party's a failure to answer black questions and issues at the local level. The biggest problem the Democrats have with black people is, A, very few Democrats can use the word black in anything they say. Cori Bush and maybe one of five others can say black, but you ain't never heard AOC say black. You ain't never heard Bernie say black. You ain't never heard Mamdani. I mean, Mamdani's done some things earmarking monies for black community development, so I appreciate him without calling it black, and that's if that's what is necessary, more power to you. But name the number of black Democrats from James Clyburn on down to AOC who use the word black. And that's what's implied by you talking about reparations, Elliot. The Democrats were the ones that opposed reparations because they knew it would turn off white people and turn white people to the Republicans, rather than pressing the issue as a social justice issue rather than a black or white issue. The Democrats, I was on the San Francisco Reparations Committee. That was the main committee in America that pushed reparations and got the UN recently that somebody mentioned, Brother Richard, recognizing that slavery was the greatest crime against humanity of all time. You know, but we started that in San Francisco. And if you Google it online, you'll see the San Francisco African American Reparations Committee. I was in seat one out of 12 seats. So again, when you look at, you know, going back to these cycles, going back to, you know, these different periods from of black independence, we should be seeking a black political party locally. We should stay Democrats nationally until the local phenomena takes over the national phenomena. You got to start somewhere. And most black folk always saying, what should we do? What should we do? I'm telling you what to do. Start like the Green Party, like the Alabama Freedom, Freedom Organization, like the SNCC, SNCC did, like other local black organizations, and stop trying to be national heroes. No more black power. No more I Have a Dream. No more Black Lives Matter. We need silent black organization under the rug, the underworld. We need to go undercover like Jews. Be quiet. Get together every Friday. Don't tell nobody else. We get together every Friday. But don't go out saying, hey, we get together every Friday. That's what black folk need to do. I'm trying to say that we need to stop relying on the white declining majority's culture and start understanding that we are actually the leaders of everybody else that's not white in America. Our black people in America, we are the alternative. This is what the 1619 Project was saying, not 1776. Go back to 1619. That's what Sister Nicole Jack, Jones was saying, is go back. We are, as a black people, an alternative to European white people, as an African people in America. And it's come to a point where we're at an impasse. And what we should do, even though we're the leaders of non-white minority groups in America, like Indians, Koreans, I would say the Chinese, the Japanese, Indians from India continentally, is we need to start operating more like those groups as quiet, unseen national minorities. Do our community development within our own community. We got more doctors, more scientists, more black lawyers, more black philosophers, more black scholars, more black mathematicians. Neil deGrasse Tyson, I already said, the other brother that flew to Artemis II. We got more black talent now than we've ever had in our history. So the shame on us in responding to this racial moment. Again, for me, the norm is racism. That, you know, we live in a backlash as a black people. Every once in a while, the 13th, 14th, and 15th Amendment break out, or a Thaddeus Stevens or a Charles Sumner breaks out, or a Garvey breaks out, or an Elijah Muhammad breaks out, or a Malcolm happens, or a Martin happens, or Obama, or Kamala, you know. But the norm is still racism, and anti-black racism at that. So what we have to continue to do within our own self is a self-determined, self-conscious blackness that turns back to the black community's development. That's what we should be about, black community development. And I'll stop there.
4: Well, I'll say this and I'll get off because I know there'll be other people that want to speak, but black community development can't start without black consciousness. And part of that black consciousness, I agree with you, deals with we have to celebrate those victories and remember those victories. We have to teach those victories to our children, and we have to also be willing to move forward. We can't rely on these people. They've already told you, they made it clear, because the United States, Israel, and Argentina voted against that amendment and that resolution in saying that slavery was one of the most horrific thing that happened in this world. And that's your country. That's your country that these politicians are running around and talking about it's a democracy. And they said what happened wasn't a crime because it was legal. Because they said it was legal. So guess what? The 14th Amendment says you're a citizen. When they decide it ain't legal no more, what you gonna do? And that's up for grabs right now. You heard what she said. Congress is the one that can decide if it's legal or not. They can change it any time they want. And with the question you got to ask with some of these black politicians, what Bernie Sanders said, Bernie Mac said, who you with? Who you with? I'm going to say that. I'm going to get off the line now. Peace and blessings to you, my brothers.
3: Thank you for your contribution. Let's go to Philadelphia. Philadelphia.
5: Good evening, Brother Elliot.
3: Yes, sir.
5: Good evening, Brother Richard. Good evening, Dr. Teller. How you doing, good brother? How you feel, man?
0: Great, great, great.
5: Good to hear you, I hope my phone hanging in with me and stuff tonight. This phone acting a little nutty tonight. But yeah, Dr. Teller, thanks for coming on the show, Professor Teller. You always got a wealth of information when you come on. I appreciate you, brother. I really do.
0: Thank you.
5: You know, you're welcome. You know, Professor, you made me kind of reminisce and stuff about the Black Panthers. Because I told Brother Elliot before, I grew up in North Philadelphia, not too far from Temple University. And I grew up in the heart of North Philadelphia, near 60th and Susquehanna. In the early to mid 70s, the Black Panthers had a headquarters right around the corner from me. Because I lived on Bancroft Street, 2200, right there, 16 Susquehanna. I went to Duckerville Elementary School, which is about two blocks away. Well, as you know, Dr. Teller, it don't matter what where you live in, you know, Black families always have went through financial times and stuff. I was as fortunate as a Black child that I was able to get, you know, get served a nice hearty breakfast before school, because as you well know, it's hard for a child to study and listen to the teacher if their stomach is growling.
0: Right.
5: Well, for the Black Panthers, I say this to anybody, well, not for the Black Panthers, many Black children would have went to school hungry that day. Cause I remember I would eat breakfast at home. I would still stop around for some of my friends that I went to school with. I would still stop around and eat, even though I was already full. I would eat a little eggs. They serve some bacon. They would serve eggs, bacon, waffles, pancakes, everything, orange juice, milk. And I would sit with these children, these friends of mine, and I would sit there and eat with them as we went off to school. And as I said, Professor Teller, Black Panthers, many of these Black children went to school hungry because their parents just didn't have it at the time, and it was going through some hard times. So Black Panthers made sure that those kids went to school.
0: Yes, sir.
5: And they went to school on a full belly. And of
0: yes,
5: course,
0: sir.
5: With the, I'm sorry, Professor Teller?
0: No, I was saying, yes, sir, you're right. I'm just saying amen.
5: Oh, yeah, wait, thank you. Yeah, forget his phone, Professor Teller. And as I said, and they did the same with sickle cell. They made sure a lot of people was tested and treated for sickle cell anemia, which, is, as you know, affects Black people in a lot of ways. So the Black Panthers did a whole lot of things, like I said, for our people. I never forget that the act of kindness and humanity that they showed towards our community back then. I never forget them, because they did a whole lot of great things in the Black community back in the early 1970s.
0: And if I could jump in just for a second to say...
5: Sure.
0: They inspired other groups that didn't identify specifically as Panthers or Black Marxists. They inspired other, you know, local neighborhood, you know, EEOC type groups. You know, in my community, it was called the Pyramid. It was Black Panther influence, but they didn't call it that. So those kind of programs were everywhere in local Black and suburban Black communities. And the Panthers don't get the recognition they deserve. Because that's what we call Black civil society. That
5: part is
0: dead. And we got to wake up Black civil society. That means everything from boys and girls clubs to math tutoring to science programs to food programs. You know, everything we can think of, everything all of us can think of is what we need Black folk to step up and do. And that's what I meant when I said we got way more Thurgood Marshalls now than we had with Thurgood Marshall. We got probably 50,000 Thurgood Marshalls now. Brilliant young Black lawyers all around America. Where the hell are they?
5: That is so true, Professor Teller. And I agree with you. The Black Panthers don't get the recognition that they deserve. I can agree with you more on that. And Brother Maurice that called from New York, like you said, Brother Maurice is very clear. This ruling by the Supreme Court on stuff, or the evil court, unsupreme court, if you will, they made it very clear who this is directed at Black people. So whether so-called Black leadership or misleadership or Black people want to look at it for what it is, not what you want it to be, it's clearly this is directed clearly at Black people telling you for that ruling how they feel about Black people. Like this attacks on Black people is very clear. And the question is, like you say, prefer how we strategize and use that as a positive instead of being down in the dumps, use it as a positive to move our people forward. And, you know, and I'm going to say something, Professor Teller, as you and Brother Elliot and Richard was speaking and Brother Maurice, y'all made me think about right here in Philadelphia. Now, this is kind of an oxymoron, but this shows you how the power that Black people have. And so right here in Philadelphia, we have a district attorney. His name is Larry Crabbe. He's white and Jewish. But here's the thing about this. He has never been endorsed by the Democrat Party. The Democrat Party has pretty much shunned him each time. He has won three times. But guess what, Dr. Teller? He has won with 80-90% of the Black vote each time. But yet, the Democrat Party has never endorsed him. You know, and that just shows the power in this city. You know what they can do.
0: I'm going to tell you,
5: Dr. Teller, Philadelphia, it's almost hard to win the election without the backing of the Democratic establishment. But they have never endorsed Krasner, but he keeps winning. And when he wins big. It's not even close. You know what I mean?
0: I'm going to tell you his power is that I follow him on Instagram, so I know who you're talking about.
5: Mm-hmm. Yeah, I mean, it's a deep thing, and it's not about whether you like class or dislike. It's the point is the man, he able to get black people out to vote for him and stuff. I mean, it's amazing, because like I said, the Democrat Party, they never endorsed him, they refused to, but he keeps getting the majority of the black vote.
0: Let me say this.
5: You know?
0: But that's why I think in about 30 to 50 years, because of the population explosion that's happening in the South, where we are about 53%, eventually, the Republicans are going to have to moderate. They can't stay conservative with a large black electoral base. It's impossible in the long run. So the Republicans might end up becoming the party of black people again. Not right now. Not like Stephen A. Smith is talking about, you know, let's all vote for them at once. I'm talking about the presence of the black electoral population in the Deep South. We're going from 45 million people to 75 million people. And in every black city in America since 1970 to 2026, we've been going back south. So they that's why they have to do what they're doing with the courts and trying to gerrymander us out. But eventually, the presence of black power electorally in the South is going to force Republicans to become more liberal. And you can't see it right now. You can't see it right now. Hey, you can't keep your foot on black people's neck electorally. So what's going to happen is black folk are in these deep red states, but it's, those states are also deeply, those states are also deeply black. So when you see a red state, see a black state. And at some point, black power is going to, again, I think if you do it one way in Atlanta, one way in Birmingham, one way in Charlotte, one way in Richmond, you know, another way in Charleston, local black strategies. That's what I'm saying. We could run independent black parties locally and upset the Democratic Republican Party hold on black folk locally. I'm probably too old now to do this myself, but I really would like to see a militant group of young black people rise up and create a local black party in Atlanta that runs against the Republicans and Democrats all the time on black issues only. Crime, policing, welfare state, health care. Again, I always like to mention foster care, because we always forget foster care. And I think when we talk about black people, we need to talk about the foster care system. It, you know, I have no experience with it, but I've seen it from afar. And, it, you know, that's something black folks need to organize around, foster care. Things like our elders, you know, we got to have folk in the churches telling the pastors, hey, stop preaching pie in the sky and prosperity and start preaching social justice. Start this church, open this church on Saturday for organizing, open the churches, open the black churches for organizing. That's what they did before.
5: I couldn't agree with you more, Dr. Taylor.
0: That's what,
5: you're right.
0: That's what we did before. That's what Martin King did. That's what they did. Mm-hmm. You know, going back to the 1800s, all the way to the Civil Rights Movement, the black churches were the meeting places. Open the black churches to make them more relevant. Because right now, a lot of black churches are not relevant to black people. But they can They can recover if they meet the people where they are. And in a Jim Crow time, the black church, if it wants to mean something, has got to open itself up, not just to theology, but to the sociology and realities of what's happening outside their churches.
5: I couldn't agree with you more, Dr. Taylor. And I just want to stay in closing, Dr. Thank you for all the information, dear brother. And keep us enlightening, because whenever you come on, I learn something new whenever Brother Elliot and Richard bring you on and Brother Maurice have you on this show up in New York City. So thank you, Dr. Taylor. And may Allah continue to bless you and your family, brother. Stay safe, stay strong. Elliot, put me on mute and I'll listen to the remainder, Elliot.
3: Thanks for your contribution.
5: You're welcome.
3: We got about 12 minutes left. Let's go to Rapid Fire. Let's go to Phoenix. Phoenix.
6: Yes, Brother Elliot and Brother Richard. Good evening and good evening to your guest, Dr. Taylor.
3: Yes, sir.
0: Yes, sir.
6: Yes. You know, Dr. Taylor, you said something there about the church. It would be better if the church was a factory in the black community, because it would be producing goods and services and we would have jobs. You know, 500 years is long enough to know, you know. If there was any human relationship to be worked out with these people, Dr. Taylor, don't you think we could have worked it out in 500 years?
0: Right, right.
6: So evidently these people don't have no, they don't want to work out anything with black folks and unless we're at the bottom. And none of these politicians, I'm a firm believer that wherever black people make up the mass majority of the population, black people must control the economics and body politics of that community.
0: Right.
6: But none of these politicians talk about economics. And that is the foundation of everything, is economics. All these other ethnic groups live in our community and cart the money out of the community on a daily basis. That money leaves the black community. So there was a man called Carlos Cooks. He said, let's implement a 30 to 60-day program where we don't buy anything from these people, these non-black people in our community. We boycott them economically, economic boycott, go out of the community. He said in 30 to 60 days, these people will be out of business because they can't make the payroll, they can't pay the bills. And, you know, but Dr. Taylor, I don't think ain't no future here for black people here. I don't believe what you say about Pan-Africanism or perish, because we see this country going down the toilet. It's going down the tube. So we have to create an ark to save ourselves, because I don't want to go down with them. Whatever they got coming to them, I don't want to be on the receiving end of that, you know? So, but I appreciate your contribution, Dr. Taylor. Keep on keeping on. I will listen to you on the Carl Nielsen Show. Thank you very much.
0: Thank you, brother. I'm trying to make sure I don't go to heaven, because I don't want to be up there with my white folks. So I'm not trying to go to heaven. I'm begging God not to let me go to heaven if white people are there.
6: Hey, I want to go like Biggie.
0: I'm, like Biggie Small said, I want to be with the, not with the goody goodies. I want to be with the baddie baddies.
6: Dr. Taylor, I hope the plumbing is good up there too, because everybody be gonna be drinking milk and honey. So, you know, milk and honey is a natural laxative, you know. So I hope the plumbing is good up in heaven. You take care, Dr. Taylor.
0: No, blessings to you. Blessings to you.
3: Right.
0: No, again, Elliot, I think like he's suggesting, we gotta become creative in every area, not just political, not just voting. That's the narrow-mindedness of people like Tariq Nasheed and, you know, someone like Ice Cube, who pops up every 4 years for elections. What do you, like I said, what, Elliot, my test of you, and I know I follow you, is what are you doing in the meantime? What are you doing in between elections? And if you're not doing nothing in between elections, like remember Puffy, when Puffy was out, when Puffy was still good, what was his thing? Vote or die. Okay, and he did it every 4 years for like 12 years. It's like Puffy. Where you been every 4 years? Nowhere, you know, doing his thing. But then elections come, he pops out, gets interviews, vote or die. But it was empty. And I'm saying that's why we can't trust big ideas. We can't wait for somebody to come along with a messiah, with a big idea. What our idea should be is organizing based on what's going on locally. If it's a police problem, if it's an environment problem, if it's a school problem with kids and the school system, if it's a health system problem, if it's a criminal justice system problem locally, then that's what we should fight. Because that's where I'm saying the difference is the future of black power in the South, even while it is gerrymandered off, is going to force racism out. They're going to force it because it's overwhelming. Like I said, our spiritual culture is more powerful than white supremacy. That's how we've survived for 500 years. And we have not lost yet. We lose battles, but we ain't lost this damn war. We still standing, y'all. We like Antoine Fisher. We still standing. We still strong. Everything they've thrown at us is because they know they not superior to us. They know they not superior. Look at Michael Jordan. Look at LeBron. Look at Barry Bonds. Look at Muhammad Ali. Leave us alone. A sober Tiger Woods. Leave us alone and we'll dominate you. And they know that.
3: That Dr. Taylor, listen, we got about 6 minutes to go. Let me throw something to you and Richard in the few minutes we have left. And I wish we could go longer, but we'll get you back on. The Brother Marcus that just called mentioned the strategy that Carlos Cooks spoke about decades ago. We see that that strategy was used in South Africa to break the back of apartheid. But before that, we see that that same strategy was used here by our ancestors when the Civil War broke out between these whites fighting one another. Our people took the opportunity to walk off these plantations.
0: That's right. That's right.
3: Basically a general strike. That's the same what they did in South Africa, a general strike, strategic general strikes. I believe, just like Brother Marcus said, that those strategies can be used presently, but you won't right. hear that type of strategy coming from black elected officials. They just won't do it. But we can do that because these people will answer. See, that's the way we get them to answer the demands of our people. Because a lot of people say, oh, reparations, you'll never get it. Sure, you'll never get it if we approach it the way we've been approaching it. To think that these people are going to be benevolent to black people.
0: Right.
3: You got to force them to do it. A general strike would force them to basically do anything. I'm just throwing that out there. In the few minutes we have left, what do you think about that, Professor Taylor? Richard?
2: I agree. The question is not whether the tactic will work. It's a question about the work needed to be done to get the tactic to work, and that's the self-organizing.
0: Well, people have been trying to organize a general strike, and that's what Du Bois suggested, like you saying, Brother Elliot, in the book Black Reconstruction. He explains that Abraham Lincoln didn't free black people. 175,000 men took up guns and killed white men. That's a revolution if we did that today. Today, if we had 175 organized black men with guns, they could kill the army. And that's what happened with the Civil War toward the end. But also, Du Bois says about 300,000 to 400,000 elders, women, children walked off the plantation and deprived them of their labor, and those devastated the white slaveocracy or slave economy. So, yeah, Abraham Lincoln didn't free us. Du Bois says we freed ourselves on two fronts. One, a military front. The second is a labor front. And that's what I'm saying. We still have to be thinking that way. We still do need black men and women who are trained in the military to train us locally as a part of everything else we want to do. We can't be unarmed black people anymore. They understand guns. They understand legal guns. We need black men and women who are trained in policing and the military and other auxiliary, stratum to train us at the local level, like we do in Saturday schools, like we do in, the other things I'm talking about. So again, I think it comes back to us. It's not right. All what we're talking about is not right, that we have to resort to self-reliance. But again, when we criticize our strategies, we got to understand we are a uniquely positioned people. And that's what Du Bois was trying to get at with double consciousness. And then Cornel West was trying to get at in his book, Prophesy Deliverance, where he's talking about double consciousness and saying Du Bois forgot a third dimension, which is that white people ain't Europeans no more. And the only way they know themselves is through being so-called white. No people who are so-called white throughout the world call themselves white outside of South Africa, maybe. And they often call themselves Boers and Afrikaners compared to the United States. In Germany, you're called German. In Italy, you're called Italian. In France, you're called French. In Russia, you're called Russian. In America, you're called white. And until we get white people, and this is James Baldwin, to give up the sickness of whiteness, we're all going to be suffering with it. Because black people are over it. We've been over whiteness. We've been done with their oppression. Nobody black who is conscious and well-read or has the internet thinks that white people are superior anymore. And white people know they not superior anymore. That was all a lie. And I know we got only a minute left, but my point is what Donald Trump has done is what the early white state of America did, which is give a white preference or prioritizing white people over others because they're not superior. White people cannot survive in America without the American government. We ain't from here. We from Africa, and we've survived for 400 years without anybody on our side. Who do you think is the strongest? Babe Ruth, who ain't never got called the N-word once, even though folk try to act like he was, you know, biracial, or Hank Aaron, who had a harder time than 715 or 745? Was it Hank Aaron or Babe Ruth? And that's the difference in being black and white in America, is mm-hmm. Hank Aaron had to be called the N-word the whole time, or at least part of the time, when he was reaching to greatness. Meanwhile, Babe Ruth reached greatness, but as an apparent white man, didn't have to be called the N-word. And that's the struggle that we have in this country as a people. We have to be Hank Aaron. They get to be Babe Ruth.
3: Listen, before I let you go, New York, can you do it in a couple of minutes?
7: Yeah, I just basically wanted to say that we have to come to the realization this is a white man's country. They're never going to give black people power. We've been here for 500 years, and we've been through one of the greatest atrocities and struggles. And now we've gone through something else that it may wake us up, like back in the day, it woke us up during the 1960s. Because what they're doing in Tennessee is going to be implemented all over the South. So I don't care how many black people are in the South, they're never going to have real power. And when they had real power, what happened was the adjustments were made and Negroes were brought in that diluted it, a.k.a. Atlanta. Maynard Jackson was one of the greatest mayors in America, along with my man that got caught up in the situation.
0: Campbell.
7: That got caught up with that crack in Washington. His name is skipping me.
0: Marion Barry.
7: Okay, there we go. The reality is this. In Atlanta, Maynard Jackson set it up with whatever they were doing and building in that city, black people were getting a piece of it. Now, you haven't had a white mayor since Maynard Jackson in Atlanta, and that whole situation has been diluted. Now you have a situation in Tennessee to whereas they're basically taking away all of your rights, even though they was assisted by the Supreme Court. So I'm loving it. Because now when you see that your vote ain't really going to save your black ass, now you're going to have to start come up with some new ideas. And I'm saying this. The new idea for black people is this. Come together in small groups.
0: Yep.
7: Do the necessary things to integrate yourself into who you are as an African. Get associated with someplace on the continent. Keep your mouth shut. Build and develop. Because the truth of the matter is, every ethnic group in this country, if the truth be told, is dominating black people. Now, we don't want to admit it because of our pride and our feeling that they shouldn't, but I'll give your brother who's on the air a quick synopsis of where he's at. Who controls San Francisco? The Monkey Man and the Twisted Sisters are black folks. And who been there long? Black people. Now, you just got to be honest and say, yo, the Monkey Man and the Twisted Sister running. Okay, so they running. The question is, knowing that they running, what are you going to do to sustain the little position that you have or we have? And unfortunately, we don't have the leadership to do the necessary thing to sustain ourselves. And lastly, one of the most dangerous and sickest apologetic Negroes in office is Clyburn. He's trash. I tell him in his face, he's trash, because that Negro has

0: Lewis Act is bullshit, because when the Democrats had the opportunity to pass it, what happened? They didn't pass it. And you know why? Because white people knew that it would cause them problems, and they wasn't going to do anything to allow black folks to cause them problems. And the reality is, if that bill was passed, you wouldn't have the problems that you have in Tennessee now. And that's something that the Roland Martins, who I appreciate, don't want to tell you the truth. And there will never, ever in this lifetime be a John Lewis bill that will pass. And as you heard earlier this evening, Elliot, that bullshit that Clyburn was talking. And you know it, and I know it. And I ain't mad at white folks, because if I was white, I wouldn't let that shit pass. So, hey, that's it. Thank you very much, Elliot. Thank you very much, Elliot. And the bottom line is this. We as a people are always going to figure it out. Some of us. All of us collectively, unfortunately, are not. And the new game now is educate your children to have a worldview and think about getting the hell out of this place and going someplace else in the world and trying to make a life for yourself. Because this is falling. Because that animal they got in office now, as quiet as kept, he may drop the bomb. And I'll leave you with this, and Taylor, you may enjoy this one. He always talking about the cognizant test that he take and he's passed and all of that. But you know what? The dumbass don't even know what a cognizant test is for. It's for to find out how bad your dementia is getting, if the truth be told. But nobody says that. The media don't even address it. So it just goes to show you where we at. Thank you again, my brothers, and have a good night and a beautiful week, and happy Mother's Day to all.
1: Thanks for your contribution.
0: Thank you.
1: Dr. Taylor, thanks for being
2: Donald, he's right about Trump and, you know, his decline. Yeah, that's clear. But again, I think, you know, it's more than Trump. This is bigger than Trump. This is the whole white reaction. Is 75 million people at least that support this. And they might be embarrassed right now, but they still support it. And Trump has done the main thing. Everything else, he could fail at the war in Iran. He could fail at the economy. He can fail at trade, but as long as he get the racism right, that's what these white folk need, because they know they're dying. They know the census told them 20 years ago that they're in decline. So everything from the Heritage Foundation on is based on things like when the Charlottesville protests happened, they said the Jews will not replace us. This whole replacement theory, what is that about? There's no white people on the earth who are in decline in their countries, Canada, you know, Nova Scotia, Sweden, Amsterdam, Holland, Germany, France, England. Nowhere is the white population in decline but one country on the earth, the United States of America. The life expectancy. Go ahead.
1: Yeah, you're going to get me in decline if I don't get off of here.
2: All right.
1: Dr. Taylor, I want to thank you for being with us, and I'll be in touch with you because I got to get you back on here. This is an interesting conversation, and we'll talk soon, brother. Thank you.
2: Thank you.
1: All right.
3: Take care now.
1: Richard.
3: Yes, sir.
1: Hey, good conversation. 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Brother Patrick Lumumba, Sister Crystal Denise, Brother Rodney Lowe, Brother Marcus Haynes. Four hosts, one mission, the Black Liberation Movement in Mississippi.

0: on the move. Then Sundays, Pinckney to Pinckney, 5 to 6, time for an awakening from 6 until. I want to thank everybody for listening to the program this evening. Lively discussion as always, and we'll be back next week, Lord willing, to continue on this path towards an awakening. Peace.
1: Peace.

0: 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This is History and Current Events program from a cultural perspective. We find this program necessary because Hosea 4:6 states, "My people are destroyed for the lack of knowledge." But we as a people will turn this around. Proverbs 4:7 states, "Wisdom is the principal thing, therefore get wisdom, though thy getting it an understanding." Again, welcome to the program this evening with your host, Brother Elliot and Brother Richard. The number to reach us to get involved in the conversation this evening is 215-490-9832. That's 215-490-9832. 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It's 6:07 on this Sunday edition of Time for an Awakening. This Sunday, October the 2nd edition of Time for an Awakening. Our guest this evening is you, an open forum conversation. And you can always get involved in that by dialing 215-490-9832. That's 215-490-9832. We'll be right back to get the program started after a brief word from our sponsors.
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7: History is a clock that people use to tell their political and cultural time of day. 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The relationship of history to the people is the same as the relationship of a mother to her child.
0: 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It's 6:12 on this Sunday edition of Time for an Awakening. Before we get started with our program this evening, I want to welcome in my co-host, Philadelphia activist and tour guide at the African American Museum here in Philadelphia at 17 Arch Street, Brother Richard. Is with us. Brother Richard.
8: Yes, sir, Brother Elliot.
0: How are you, sir?
8: Oh, I'm doing fine, Elliot. We're in August. And I hope that those of us who have this, what should I say, worldview, mindset, this quest for this liberatory, I don't know if that's the right word, right? For this quest for liberation. What that term mean, I hope that they're doing what, you know, those of us who believe that one day, you know, we will be free. And that freedom, you know, just as a what I can see, you know, and I'm using Toni Morrison. I always liked that since I heard that phrase for people. And I used to hear it a lot, Elliot, when we're talking about it, you know, as it relates to how I feel, that we wouldn't, at one point, one generation, we will not have the white gaze. So I'm kind of happy that we're here in August again, and we get to go through doing what we do every, you know, every week we come on here at Time for Awakening, and especially when we have this, you know, open forum for, you know, the listening audience, the feedback that we're continuing the political education, continuing the visioning, continuing trying to get past having that white gaze.
0: Richard, Well, before I mention some other things coming upcoming, I just want to say that you, because what you do on a regular basis is a 365 version of Black August, where we don't take just this month to remember Black liberation struggles, Black liberation movements leading to the ultimate freedom of our people. Engaging in, just like you said, political study, political engagement, liberation struggles, and remembering the people that are still political prisoners and the people that have given their lives in this struggle. I know you want to talk about some of those things. Before I do, I just want to, I'm looking forward to, you know, in that frame of Black August, having Rashawn Williams involved in the discussion. They'll be joining us next week, him and Brother Shamari from the Word Radio station here in Philadelphia. We're going to be doing collaboration on some things and getting Rashawn involved, young brother, a conscious a DJ here in Philadelphia that's going to be, I think he's going to energize a whole new segment, Richard, that I think they're energized already, but I think by him adding his focus, it's gonna add a new dimension of discussion to some of the subjects that we get involved in. What do you think on that, Richard?
8: Oh, definitely. You know, as far as his, you know, him as an individual and developing in this process and, you know, on his road, yeah, and developing his developing himself and developing his leadership skills. And his particular, is it an issue or advocacy, you know, because I noticed Rashawn, you know, being a part of in COBRA was and has been instrumental in the whole thing about reparations and kind of thinking through that, you know, from a local and national perspective, if not international. So, yes, and he's one of many. And that's like what you said, you know, in my engagement, you know, and I have to say, Elliot, you know, as we talk about or want to talk about or reemphasize, you know, we just got finished Juneteenth and looking over that period. And I hope people got, you know, really didn't just say they had a party or, you know, or a celebration or whatever, but they were utilizing that moment to think critically and strategically, you know, from a personal perspective and from a local perspective and as a people, like, where are we going? Where, you know, how are we, what moves we are made. And when you bring up Brother Rashawn, you know, he's, you know, in that whole thing of using in COBRA and using reparations and developing himself and being able to be of that age group, I think it'll be a contribution. But it's also me being able to see other young people come online that they don't even know. It's interesting I use the term come online. They don't even know that they're engaged in a liberatory process. You know what I mean? And I'm saying that because, as you know, I just had the meeting met with five young people who are going to be doing over this, you know, next couple of weeks, touring and, you know, coming out of the, you know, Paul Robeson House. And so they have to be immersed in the history of Paul Robeson and what he has a part of that liberation, you know, struggle, that part of that, you know, generation that was recognized that we as African people, we as people in America have to overcome some things, you know. They're becoming immersed in that, and some will take it on as a life project, you know, organizing themselves. And it's just to, you know, they may not even know that, you know, as others have, you know, as we look at Black August, you know. So, yes, I'm definitely looking at that, you know, looking at Rashawn and looking forward to that exchange. If I can build on this thought, you know, about Black August, that I guess is maybe personalized, but at the same time, I think it needs to be developed for, you know, a little brief time that we can share with each other. And I hope others may have their view of what Black August means to them as they've been developing. But I think we need to, the current context of where, you know, where it came. And as you mentioned, it's interesting, it came out of the prisons,
0: mm-hmm.
8: right? In California, in San Quentin in 79, from Black guerrilla family, you know, activists. And you know, Ellie, I have to say, sometimes in being in conversation with us, and people don't realize that we have political prisoners, sometimes, Ellie, it brings me to tears. And the reason why it brings me to tears, because they don't see, I mean, I know we get the symbolism of the Malcolms and the Kings, you know, and other people, the Mega Everetts, and, men and women who, you know, we get the opportunity to raise them up to, you know, and the question is, even if we're raising them up, but if they're raised up for us and then defined for us. But the point of having political prisoners, I don't think people understand what that means. Elliot, I don't think that they understand that, you know, about warfare. And look, I always tell people I'm a chump, right? Like let's not get it twisted. But for some reason, some of us in our spirit and in our families, we recognize that we have to give all we can, even if it's just a grain of sand, to that liberating struggle. And the Jackson family, Jonathan Jackson, who was young, you know, killed in 1970, and George Jackson, who was, you know, his older brother, killed in 1971, they gave their lives to that notion that Black people shouldn't have to leave as a group, not them as individuals, but Black people as a group shouldn't be living in the condition we're living in America. And they wanted to continue the struggle that was going on, you know, and had, as some would say, had historical milestones in the prison at Attica, you know, in 71, at Watts in 65, and then expanded it. That this liberatory process, and that's why I wanted to bring up the point about warfare, because they don't see how the Haitian, some of us, when we talk, we don't see the connection of the Haitian Revolution and the impact that it had on those of us who were here. And, you know, when those men and women, Bookman and then Toussaint, when they fought, they were fighting for the people in their area, but they were also, because they made it clear when they won against the major Western European powers, that this was a place for, if you can get here, for if you wanted to be free, slavery would not exist as a state.
0: Mm-hmm.
8: I don't know if you would agree. That's powerful, you know, that those Africans recognized. And they weren't the only. I mean, they had the Maroons in Jamaica who were fighting this long. What I'm processing is that, you know, some people look at a skirmish and consider that a war, but can't look at wars can last over, we read wars can last for 200-300 years. We read the Europeans fight, they fight for wars for 200-300 years, and we have no problem with it. And when I say fight for the values that they feel are just,
0: mm-hmm.
8: over a long period of time, over generations, while they're adapting to, and that's why I like the, and when I was thinking about this, I was thinking about the prison and how internal colonialism is, because you know, I hear, you know, they do it in these movies and TV shows. And I hear, you know, people on the street, they say, you know, people, you know, in prison, in the state and the federal prison, they see people outside as the civilians, right? They see them different. But if I, you know, I'm expanding the idea of the prison to us being an internal colony, just like Harry Haywood did when he was dealing with the Black Belt theory, or Harold Cruz did when he was dealing with the crisis of culture, and saying Black people in America, you know, when we asked the question of what is a colony, they were framing it that we were an internal colony. And to me, what's the difference between being in a outside in a colony and being in prison? Aren't you still under someone's control? Don't they tell you when to eat, what to eat, and how much you can eat? Don't they give you they set the pace for what your labor is worth in relationship to what they get? Don't they do that in prison? I hear people say, I've never been in prison personally, but we read and we hear people say people in prison are doing labor work for corporations, penny on a dollar. And we know in our history, and I think we have guests here where they were dealing with, you know, down south, what was that, chain gangs?
0: Mm-hmm.
8: And they were doing labor, setting railroads, agricultural work. And we hear here in more recent time, they're creating products. Do they get what their labor is worth? So what makes, to me, you know, I was just expanding that idea that just because we're civilians as Black people, and that might be, you know, a subjective thing, why shouldn't we look at, when we're looking at Black August, you know, not just the point of the being in the prison walls locked up, but being prisoners locked up and unfortunately thinking that we're free. And that's where, you know, that comes out of Black August, one of the things I focus on in the sense of political education. And that's where, you know, thinking of why the history, Black history specifically, and Black political thought is so critical. I don't, you know, I know you agree, Elliot, in that.
0: Well, Richard, I think that, yeah. Well, not to cut across you, I think that that area that you discussed a couple of months ago about indirect rule, that one of those European during the late, either early 1900s wrote in reference to the continent about they had to come out of those areas with direct rule and set up indirect rule, which sometimes you listen, Richard, if this is just my personal opinion, just looking at history, I think indirect rule is sometimes worse than direct rule, because you can put your finger on these other folks and point clearly who they are. But that indirect rule is dangerous, because sometimes you really don't know, and especially if you don't stay up on what's going on, you don't know who's working for the enemy or who the enemy is.
8: Right.
0: That's just my opinion. I might be wrong, Richard.
8: No, I mean, I think that this here moment, you know, in Black, you know, taking this month, is that for us to be able to raise these thoughts and questions and be comfortable in our exchange with each other, right? because we need to create liberation strategies. But we also need to create, and this is, you know, I y'all hear me say it all the time, but lately I've been, you know, looking at the work of, you know, some political, you know, international relations scientists and, you know, and, you know, looking and recognizing that, you know, that how important it is to understand, you know, when we look at the experience within America, that we created political theories and strategies. You know, I mean, what am I trying to say, Elliot? That when we looking at, if we look at and frame Black August, taking this moment and looking at Black history, we got to look at what Black people did. We talk about Reconstruction all the time. You know, what happened when, was that General Sherman?
0: Mm-hmm.
8: Went there and asked those leaders what they, you know, that was a strategic thinking that they left for us to read. When they said, look, they let the elders speak and say, look, I think we should, we don't want to go nowhere, but I think we should live unto ourselves. Because y'all ain't ready.
0: Yeah, because they clearly explained why.
8: Mm-hmm.
0: So it wasn't like they just came together willy-nilly and people was arguing and they didn't come to an agreement. It was 60 of them there. They all came to an agreement. Even though one of them, and they expressed it, that one of them was willing to live among whites.
8: Right.
0: But he was also willing to go along with what everybody else agreed upon.
8: And that is so powerful and important because that showed the political deliberation that was going on before the moment of the engagement when this person thought he and his paternalistic. Because he coming to them like, y'all really don't know what y'all, you know, but I'm going to ask you. But as you said, they already had, they not only had a position, which they obviously had to agree on, but they had a strategy. They knew what they was going to do. So they had a liberating strategy. And I think that that's, and they had that based off of the history. And I think that that's a, you know, only because we kind of say it all the time and, you know, we bring it up all the time. I think that's a part of that radical political thought that we should be interrogating during Black August. Why and what were they doing to come to that agreement, even when they had one person and he was young and he was from the North?
0: Okay.
8: And you hear that? You see that?
0: Okay.
8: Because the others, they were from there. So there's something to learn about that, but you know, but the invisible thing is what structures they had in place. You know, it made me think as a, you know, I was thinking about Moses Dixon. And you know, in that early part before in the 1840s or whatever, they created a order. They said they had 40,000 people under organizational structure that be able to deal with the Underground Railroad, what they call the Underground Railroad, which means being able to help people in their liberating effort. In Black August, shouldn't we be thinking about that also? Shouldn't we be thinking, how do you organize 40,000 men and women? And they had a whole communication system, Elliot, because they were underground. And when we talk about those men and women, Sister Sada Shakur just left us, you know, Black Liberation Army,
0: mm-hmm.
8: those men and women who gave their lives, some of them till they were young, young men fighting a just cause for us black people, whether you agree with them or not. And the government said, we didn't say, but they on record of being political prisoners. Now, it's different between being a criminal, I don't know if you would agree with that, and being a political prisoner. I don't know if the Time for Awakening audience would agree. They understand there's a difference than somebody that would actually maybe rob you, sell poison to you, you know, have other than being a political prisoner. And they locked them up and put them away because not because they were doing harm to black people, because they wanted to help and heal black people in their own self-liberation. And again, this is what, to me, Black August is about.
0: And to add to that, what you're saying, Richard, they were involved in movements,
8: right,
0: prior to any actions that they did as an individual or as a group. They right. were already involved in movements. They were reading books. They were discussing these things. And see, that's why I mentioned about that indirect rule that you had spoken about before. Mm-hmm. And maybe you can bring that up again, either tonight or in future discussions, because that to me, that makes it more dangerous than having direct rule.
8: Right.
0: Because these discussions should be had among our people. And they're not stopped. They do exist. We're talking about it. But I'm talking about people that get out front to be leaders. Because if you volunteer to be a leader in this struggle, you really got to be a fighter. You got to be a fighter. You have to be tough. You have to be willing to go all the way and take the ultimate sacrifice a lot of times. You do. Mm-hmm. Listen, I play some of them clips with King on here where he said out of his own mouth, I want to live. I got a family. You remember some of those clips, Richard?
8: Right.
0: But he knew when his house was bombed, when he was 27 years old down there in Montgomery, and they bombed his house, that his life was in jeopardy. He happened to live 12 years after that incident, but he knew it. He could have said, well, damn, they tried to kill me. Later for you guys, I'm out. Because people right. do that. They do that. He could have said, I'm out, but he didn't. So a lot of people, oh, man, he believed in that nonviolence. He was this, that, the other. You know, that was a strategy. He even stated that. But you can't take away from the sacrifice that those men did. It has to be magnified. Him, Malcolm, a bunch of others. Marcus Garvey. He came here. He could have just blended in and did whatever he wanted to do. He didn't have to get involved in what he was doing. Cyril Briggs, that was with him, that started the African Blood Brotherhood. I mean, it's countless men whose names need to be magnified. But some of this appointed leadership, man, they want to stay away from these people. A perfect example is what we have seen with our own eyes dealing with Brother Patrick down there in Mississippi. We were living witnesses to this, Richard, and anybody that has listened to this program. Because quote-unquote activists, as we've seen so far, it still has to be played out. But we'd had black activists and prominent lawyers that had went down there and spoke with Brother Patrick and held press conferences. But when it was time to bring those people and that struggle to the black public nationwide, it was strangely omitted.
8: There you go.
0: And the same people that were involved legally were involved in the NAACP convention 2 weeks ago, was involved in the Urban League convention a week ago, had a large press conference in New York City, with Al Sharpton and others, and never mention Patrick Lumumba, the struggle in Senatobia, Mississippi, around a little baby being blown away by cops. Never mention.
8: Mm-hmm.
0: So we see that this same type of mindset is constantly being developed. In 2026, the same mindset that you've seen in 1846. You know, I play that clip with Ossie Davis saying, not being able to speak is a severe form of punishment. You heard him say it out of his own mouth.
8: Yeah.
0: So I was just throwing that in reference to what you were saying.
8: And it's important to give those real, you know, when you were bringing that forward, and I'm hoping, you know, that people can pick up and, you know, we can pull on it. We can, you know, feel through it. We can, you know, shape it, you know, in showing that this, as I said, that we shouldn't look at this liberatory warfare as something that is over. And we shouldn't look at those episodes. I mean, Sada Shakur, she was in Cuba for how long? And they still up the bounty on her life. It was men that they, who came out, who were in prison, considered political prisoners, went up to be considered to be released, and they wouldn't release them. And they were sick.
0: Mumia.
8: Never killed nobody. Accused, but we cannot say that they're not political prisoners. And that means that we cannot say that they were not working in the interest of the liberation of Black people in America and Black people in general, of what freedom means. You know, they celebrating this 250 years of what freedom means to them. And we see what happens when they want to, what defines that freedom? I mean, for those of us in Philadelphia, they said, well, look, those panels, and it ain't about the man, it's about the moment. Look, those panels there, what you talking about, our first president? Nah, you know, we can't have that. Those books over there, what they talking about? You know, the Black views of the world, literary views of the world? No, we can't have that. We can't be as we see to be.
0: Mm-hmm.
8: We can't express the world as we see, because that has always been a crime. That's why I you know, for me personally, and I'll take pushback. I'll you know, say that we can't look at just the, you know, Black August coming out of the prison. We got to look at whether, we got to raise the question, do Black people see themselves, not if they can't see it consciously, but do they see it in the behavior? Are we in prison? Even though we beyond the walls. And therefore, we have to be able to do certain things. And one of those things is to make sure individually, and as you said, in those groups, you know, I like the what comes out of Mississippi when they talk about people assemblies.
0: Mm-hmm.
8: Because, you know what I mean? Where we have to, before that, when we go back to the 19th century, they would call them conventions. Colored convention, Negro convention, Black conventions. And they weren't echo chambers. But they also did have people who weren't all in agreement. And some, you know, when you mentioned Kings, I was just, you know, just at a session yesterday when they were, they're framing King as a revolutionary. You know, and no different than, you know, George Jackson. no different than, you know, I apologize not for saying this, wasn't it, but Rap Brown.
0: Mm-hmm. Jamil Alameen. Mm-hmm.
8: No different. They wouldn't say he was, and they're saying, well, why isn't it when we look at what he did and what he was about? No different than Malcolm. And they trying to flip Malcolm. First, he was the most hated man. Now he's about civil rights in the public narrative. But they're, you know, in framing that, but at the same time, you know, somebody raised, but you know, when he was in New York, when King was in New York, a woman stabbed him and it just came. The doctor said if he would have coughed, this is a black woman. If he would have coughed at that moment, his life would have been gone.
0: Mm-hmm.
8: And to me, that is no different than the point that you're making. And I'll, you know, just stop because I think I, you know, frame, you know, how I'm looking at, and I hope others would, you know, as we go through, you know, this open forum, you know, will come back and forth as we, you know, as you always do, give more current things that happen that reinforce. But that woman is no different than the people who told on Nat Turner, who warned, no different. And what others would call people who are in class collaboration, whether they're in the structure or just by their own mindset, in the sense of they have bought into what Dr. Fox called, you know, become in league.
0: The oppressed in league with the oppressor.
8: Right. That, you know, I mean, we can't, when we're going through this month, I hope for those who are truly centered in this Black liberation understanding, don't overlook that the warfare is long, and there's no problem with that. It's intergenerational. If you brought up about Rashawn, you know, that there is, you know, indirect rules. So just because you are free, so you can move around, you can make $100,000, you can have $1 billion, that don't mean that you're free in relationship to the people who can say, I can take that from you. What about you, Puffy? Or was that Cannon? They took that guy, they took what, $400,000 like that? Just for what he said in no more than maybe 3 minutes. And what he said wasn't no lie. But when you are captive, you got to control your language, unless you create a language of your own that assists you with your own liberation. But, you know, I just want to, it's a couple of other things, you know, as we go on, I would like to share, like, we do need to reinforce or relook at our social theory. What, you know, as Bobby Wright said, we need to, you know, have those guidelines that define our relationship with other living things, define values and rituals and methods of education on how enemies are to be dealt with, the ultimate achievements that we should define is an achievement. We need to do that, reinforce that, no matter what. We can't just say, you're free to do whatever you want to do, and then kill Black babies, harm women, rob from each other, and more worse, talk bad about Black folks.
0: Yeah, because it hurts the masses. Exactly.
8: You know, talk bad. We talk so bad about us, we don't even need white folks to talk bad about us no more. As individuals, in our cultural production. We talking bad about us. Yeah. So that I just wanted to share those stories. You know, hopefully I didn't rant too long, Elliot, but that's what I was thinking about as we move through, you know, open forum. And we're talking about Black August, because as I said, and it struck me, man, it struck me, Ellie, because I know some people,
0: originally,
8: you know, how people talk, and you know, it brought me to tears, because I said, y'all don't understand that these people were doing this for you. Man, I apologize.
0: Yeah, it wasn't like they were doing it for any personal gain,
8: right,
0: putting their life on the line like that for people that don't even know. For the masses of Black people, they put their lives on the line, and some of them gave their lives.
8: Right.
0: You, Richard, let me go back to something that you had mentioned when you were talking about the Haitian Revolution and white people, or white America hasn't really changed their strategy dealing with Black people. That they always want to control the narrative and how we view others. And when I say others, how we view other members of our nationality or our race, so to speak. I'll use that term, race.
8: Mm-hmm.
0: Because during that Haitian Revolution and what happened, whites knew that they didn't want that those things to get out among their quote-unquote enslaved population in the United States. So they tried their best to control the narrative and create other propagandas. But you had some of our people that were seamen working on these boats, ferrymen like Robert Small and others.
8: Mm-hmm.
0: In fact, in Colonial Virginia, I was shocked. Because I'm doing a lot of research on my family, I was shocked that in the early 1800s up into the mid 1800s, most of the men that were operating those boats, they call them ferrymen, were Black.
8: Yeah.
0: So a lot of that information was spreading. You see that the Haitian Revolution inspired Gabriel Prosser. It inspired Denmark Vesey. Because they even talked about it. They wrote about it. I think a reporter at that time for some periodical or colonial paper went in there and interviewed Nat Turner when he was on, you know, waiting to be executed. And some of the things he mentioned about what had inspired him and caused him to do what he did. Because they were upset and shocked about him. They really were.
8: Right.
0: Because he was going around, he was a pastor. He'd go around the plantations and, you know, talk people into, you know, keep the masses calm. They had taught him all the rhetoric to say.
8: Mm-hmm.
0: But then he had an awakening. And they were totally upset. And changed laws after that. They changed laws after Prosser. But then they got a little relaxed. But then they really cracked down after Nat Turner.
8: Mm-hmm.
0: But I'm talking about the part about them trying to control that narrative.
8: Right.
0: Even when you had whites that knew that they couldn't continue because they seen their brothers over there in the European continent kind of discontinue that chattel form of enslavement long before they did in the United States.
8: Mm-hmm.
0: So being that they were going back and forth, a lot of those aristocratic whites, they knew that, well, you know, maybe we need to change our system here in the United States. You see it in their writings. So it wasn't like these people cared about the Black people. They didn't. They were trying to do what was best for the country. And what they thought was best for the country. So then you've seen white abolitionists pop up, like Garrison and others.
8: Right.
0: The next thing you know, when Douglas escapes, he makes his way to New York. He was in Pennsylvania for a while
8: mm-hmm.
0: because he met with with John Brown here in Pennsylvania.
8: And Philadelphia. Came to Philadelphia.
0: That's how, what's his name? The emperor. I forgot what his name was. The ancestor got to forgive me. But they called him the emperor. Shields Green. That's how Shields Green went with him in that rebellion that John Brown did. Right. He was with Douglas at first. He was one of Douglas's right-hand men.

0: We don't want this type of talk. So they were trying to replace Douglas. That's how they end up getting their hands on or helping Solomon Northrop. Mm-hmm. They made that movie about him, 12 Years a Slave. That's how Garrison and some of them other abolitionists was instrumental in getting him out. They wanted him to replace Douglas on those tours. And I don't know what happened to him because he disappeared from history. Evidently, he didn't have the intestinal fortitude to do it. Because after they got him out, I think he went around on a couple things and he wrote that book, 12 Years a Slave. But then you didn't hear any more from him in history.
1: No.
0: But the reason I'm mentioning that, because they always try to control the narrative and how blacks are viewing some of these liberation struggles. It happened during Du Bois' time. And Garvey came up during that same period. And others, you had Cyril Briggs, others was during that same period. But you had Du Bois at that time, he fell victim to sniping at those men, creating all types of dissension and dislike. But the good thing about Du Bois' life, his life went full circle. He lived on to be 100 years old. So a lot of the mistakes he made, he wrote about them. He was a man. He wrote about them, acknowledged his mistakes, and tried to correct them. And a lot of times did.
2: And we have to say, Elliot, using him as an archetype, and he never gave up. When he was at Harvard, him and Trotter, they had a vision of what they were going to do for black people. This is before, I mean, this is when they were in college.
0: Mm-hmm.
2: And his whole life trajectory, as you say, with the ups and downs, and people can look at him at this period and say he about this and then look at, but he would always was consistent about the liberation of black people. Right or wrong, compared to the example that you gave earlier. Some people say, well, I didn't did that. You know, that's what I used to do. And even by saying that, when you're talking about controlling, I used to do that. That means what? What you doing now?
0: Wow. Richard, let me say something too in reference to when you talked about our ancestors and how they were ready. You know, all while our people were fighting, and see, that's the thing now that some of these people, when you talk about indirect rule, that the messages that they're spreading now about our people were involved in this 250, they wanted to see America. I don't know where some of these blacks is getting this perception of what they're saying. I mean, I don't know what black people they're talking about. And they can't be talking about America. Because you can see that when that war ended and Sherman went down there to talk with those men, they were already prepared in what they were going to say. Because they were fighting. They wasn't fighting to make America great or to see the Union win, so that they were fighting for freedom. Our people didn't care who won. Listen, when the French wanted to get stuff started with these colonists that was the English, a lot of them joined the French side.
1: Mm-hmm.
0: They joined the Spanish side. They joined the British side.
1: Mm-hmm.
0: Whoever was going to, they were fighting, they were saying, well, listen, if you fight with us, we'll get you freedom. It wasn't about creating anything for the United States or making it great. It was always about freedom. Now, after our people became free, when these wars broke out in 1945 and others, some of our people joined this service to prove something to this man.
2: Right.
0: That they
2: and were, that's different, Elliot.
0: Go ahead.
2: I just want to say that to prove something is different than you fighting for them. I just wanted to emphasize.
0: Oh, that. Okay. Yeah, but they were out to prove something.

0: nothing to Europeans when they shouldn't have been about trying to prove anything to them. See, listen, when we have these discussions, Richard, and our people should have them all over at the dinner table, at the church or whatever, it has to be because our people made mistakes. They did. Dealing with these Europeans in this country, we made mistakes. When we came out of enslavement and had the grand plan of starting those towns, and some of the brothers wanted states of their own. Mm-hmm. And I'm talking about in the 1800s. I'm not talking about the Republic of New Africa.
1: Right.
0: They wanted to control states. And they were about developing towns first. But the one thing they did, they underestimated. And you could see it clearly. They underestimated the vitriol and hatred of white America.
1: Mm-hmm.
0: They did. They never thought, you know, after this war and we fought and we helped this country become stable again. And, you know, we fought on the Union side. They're in control of these armies. That, you know, the protection of our people, we put that in their hands, even though some of the towns did have small militias.
1: Right.
0: But we thought that if we were attacked by these radical whites, white nationalists at that time, radical, however you want to term it, that they could write to the governor or write to authorities at that time and get help.
1: Mm.
0: And you've seen it. If anybody do any historical study, you see that, like Wilmington, for example, let's pull Wilmington out. I ain't even going to Tulsa. Let's pull Wilmington out. When Wilmington was attacked, the men wrote to the governor. Hey, these men, these whites are attacking the town. Help, please help. If they got help, you're a millionaire, Richard.
1: There you go.
0: They didn't get any help. Our people didn't get help when these areas were attacked. When the black farmers formed that Colored Farmers Alliance in the 1800s and amassed a lot of money, it's not equivalent to the Freedmen's Bank, but they amassed a lot of money for black farmers that didn't have anything. And they said, well, okay, slavery's over. You know, if we're going to work on these farms and help develop some of these things. You know, we used to pick cotton and had to because these people were in control. So we want a fair wage. We're going to have a cotton strike. And the people attacked and killed hundreds of our people. They thought, well, listen, we'll appeal to the authorities and we could get some help.
1: Mm-hmm.
0: It didn't work like that. We underestimated these people.
1: And Elliot, you know, and the characterization going to what you're saying, naming a thing, you know, character, because they didn't say black people were doing that in the interest of black people because of the experience of black people in America. They said they were doing it because they were communists. They were organizing, asking for a fair wage, not because they were entitled and understood the value of their labor because they were listening to somebody else. Doesn't that sound familiar?
0: Yeah. It sounds familiar in 2026, 2023. See, that's why I'm saying these whites don't change their playbook. Richard, I'm glad you mentioned that. If you remember when that war broke out, or that genocide broke out, and the white Israelis and their white brothers here in the United States was conducting that genocide. You had black pastors, over 1,200 of them, had come together and signed a thing saying that this was genocide, if you remember.
1: Mm-hmm.
0: Nancy Pelosi and others said, well, these black pastors, they're Russian bots. Russia's controlling them. You remember that, Richard?
1: Mm-hmm.
0: Like our people didn't have sense enough to speak out on any of these atrocities that was going on. Nancy Pelosi and the Democratic Party said that your pastors were some type of Russian bots. And you had pastors that were sitting their ass up there in the Senate like Warnock and others that didn't say anything. They let this stuff be said about their own brothers under the cloth, so to speak. See, this is what I'm talking about. This is what Ossie Davis was talking about when he said, not being able to speak is a severe form of punishment. Mm. You got the chairman, Omalia Yeshitela, who's been on this program several times. And we got to get him back on, Richard, because that case that's down there fighting about that First Amendment rights. This man has been fighting for reparations, and we charge genocide for 50 years, maybe the majority of his life.
1: Right. He came out of SNCC.
0: Mm-hmm. All of a sudden, he's going to be charged and supposedly spend all these years in prison the rest of his life because he's a Russian bot. Russia's in control. And this wasn't under this president here, this Trump. This was under Biden. And Biden's Justice Department came after the chairman. He didn't have First Amendment rights. What he was talking about wasn't free speech. And it didn't have no basis in truth as far as what they was concerned. He was being controlled by Russia.
1: And that, you know, his being charged with that would have made him a political prisoner, not a criminal. He ain't killed nobody. He ain't did no sabotage against the government because he was speaking from the center, and he said, I'm speaking from the center of black people. I've always spoke from there. But black people speaking from their own center is a crime against the state. That's what we have to be clear of. That's what you have to be concerned of, because they said you have a natural allegiance. So if you got a natural allegiance, you ain't supposed to be saying nothing but something good. Don't you think?
0: Yeah, okay. I hear you.
1: I mean, you know, and I just bring that up that here, as we're talking about Black August and building this, that's what they were going to get him on. That you are an extension of a communist, of a Russian infrastructure, communication, and speaking negatively about the United States of America. You ain't doing it on your own out of your own history. You're doing it because they telling you to do it.
0: And they did that 50 years before that with Paul Robeson.
1: Right.
0: And had other blacks who were prominent at that time. They always considered black entertainers, black sports figures, prominent. People that entertained them, they considered them mm-hmm. prominent. Just like Malcolm says, who made these people leaders among black people? They used Jackie Robinson and others at that time to attack Paul Robeson.
1: Right.
0: Because of his views. Paul Robeson wasn't advocating killing nobody, advocating armed violence. He wasn't advocating nothing like that.
1: Mm-hmm.
0: But he was an enemy of the state.
1: And I have to say, as you bring that up, or the symbol, I mean, the history, you know, is that A. Philip Randolph became the collaborator against, I mean, I know everybody bring up about Du Bois and Garvey, but A. Philip Randolph was the one who was saying that Garvey was doing something illegal. And A. Philip Randolph, they considered him a socialist.
0: I know it. When he was just trying to start and got started with that, the black,
1: the Pullman Porters.
0: Yes.
1: And the officer of the Pullman Porter was the one that suggested that King be the leader of SCLC. And that's important to show the intergenerational continuity of our liberation struggle.
0: We're going to take a brief break, Richard. When we come back, we'll continue the conversation, and you can get involved, too. This is open forum by dialing 215-490-9832. That's 215-490-9832. 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We'll be right back.

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4: A new era, a new phase of the struggle, where we have moved from a struggle for decency, which characterized our struggle for 10 or 12 years, to a struggle for genuine equality. And this is where we're getting the resistance, because there was never any intention to go this far. People were reacting to Bull Connor and to Jim Clark rather than acting in good faith for the realization of genuine equality.
5: Do you think white people in this country, and I'm talking about non-segregationist people devoid or thinking they're devoid of racism, do you have any idea of what they want the Negro to be in America?
4: I think the vast majority of white Americans will go but so far. It's a kind of installment plan for equality. And they are always looking for an excuse to go but so far.
6: And know that this problem needs to be solved, and we can't keep relegating it to generation after generation because a few of us got a little money, a few of us got positions, a few of us have wealth, while the masses of our people are going steadily down. No one man can rise above the condition of his people. See, brother said responsibility. Is it that we should let them take responsibility to do for us, or should we pool the knowledge that's at the table, the power that's in our community, the wealth that's in our community, to change the harsh reality of black life in America? We have to do the job of fulfilling the black agenda.
7: Whites are expert game players in their contests to maintain absolute power. One of the time-honored gimmicks is to point to individual blacks who've achieved recognition. But look at Ralph Bunche. Think about Lena Horne or Mary Anderson. Look at Jackie Robinson. They made it as one of those who has made it. I would like to be thought of as an inspiration to our young, but I don't want them lied to. Name them for me. The examples of blacks who made it. For virtually everyone you name, I can give you a sordid piece of factual information on how they have been mistreated, humiliated. Not being able to fight back is a form of severe punishment.
4: I come here tonight and plead with you. Believe in yourself and believe that you're somebody. As I said to the group last night, nobody else can do this for us. No document can do this for us. No Lincolnian Emancipation Proclamation can do this for us. No Kennisonian or Johnsonian Civil Rights Bill can do this for us. If the Negro is to be free, he must move down into the inner resources of his own soul and sign with the pen and ink of self-assertive manhood his own Emancipation Proclamation.

0: Don't let anybody take your manhood.
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2: Welcome back to Time for an Awakening. It's 7:13 on this Sunday edition of Time for an Awakening. We're in open forum this evening. You can give us a call, anything that's on your mind. By doing that, you can reach the program by dialing 215-490-9832. That's 215-490-9832. Hey, Richard, I see that the Brother Otis put a question up there in the chat. I want to come back on that a little bit later in the program. I don't know whether you saw it.
3: Yeah, I did.
2: Yeah, I want to come back on that if you remember, so we can mention that.
3: Right.
2: About the Africa Town here in Philadelphia. The Richard, you mentioned about the remembering of our ancestors and people that gave their lives. And, you know, it's a glaring example that some of our people that should be talking about those men, like Nat Turner and Denmark Vesey, Gabriel, his brothers, both of his brothers, I think all three of them got executed, or at least two. I think one, Gabriel, didn't want to be involved. But those men are never talked about. And two of those men were, and it was countless others that were involved in struggles. But two of those men that I mentioned, they were pastors.
3: Mm.
2: They were ministers. Mm. And they're never mentioned. They're never talked about. Because, again, the narrative is controlled by those in leadership. And that's why, you know, what was it, in 1931 when Du Bois addressed the talented 10 for those Greek letter organizations at Fisk University?
3: It was the Masonics. I think it was the Masons.
2: No, I think maybe one of the listeners can clear us up. I think it was he was addressing that the Greek letter organizations. The Masons might have been there.
3: Mm.
2: You know, that the quote unquote talented 10th about them failing the people.
3: Revive the talented 10th.
2: Mm-hmm. And the reason he kind of came up with that was basically to help the masses of our people.
3: Mm-hmm.
2: And it turned out that some of the people was basically helping themselves. And it caused a problem as far as he was concerned, because that wasn't his vision for why he was even pushing that ideal.
3: Mm-hmm.
2: But a lot of those people that were involved with that had control of the organization, put it that way, Spingarn and others, they had other plans for that quote-unquote talented 10th. And if you look at history and then compare it to now, we see that they were somewhat successful in their plans.
3: Mm.
2: I mean, I'm quite sure you would agree with that, Richard.
3: Well, I like the way Dr. Horn calls, and I know he was dealing with European, but class collaborators.
2: Richard, I want to share something with the listeners that I kind of found out by mistake, and while we're talking about remembering our ancestors, because I've been doing personal research on my family and discovered quite a few things. And one of the things I discovered on this plantation that my great, great, great grandfather was on was this rebellion that had started right after Gabriel Prosser. And I didn't realize. I mean, listen, I ain't no historian, but I do know some certain things about history, and I never ran across this, Richard. And the two people that I'm working with in Virginia, genealogists, one in Amelia County, where my ancestors were, and one in Charlotte County, where they were also sold, they were unaware of it, both of them. Mm. And I just want to share it with the listeners, because I think it was very important. And the ancestor was, he was a ferryman. His name was Satchmo. It's worded differently if you see different accounts in history. One uses an I in his name. One said it was Sancho. The other one said Satchmo. Well, let me read about him. Share a couple of paragraphs. Satchmo was an enslaved ferryman who was a key follower of Gabriel Prosser in 1800. 2 years later, in the spring of 1802, Satchmo led the Easter Plot, often called Sancho's Rebellion or the Easter Conspiracy. Hold on a second, I'm sorry. I lost my place. Easter Conspiracy, an attempted uprising that spread throughout southern Virginia and northeastern North Carolina. Like Prosser's conspiracy, the plot was betrayed before it could launch, and Satchmo was subsequently captured and hanged by authorities. The other brother that was with him in the rebellion was called Tom Copper. They were both together, but Copper was in North Carolina. It was a lot of our ancestors that ran off into the Dismal Swamp. And it says here that Tom Copper's rebellion in the Great Dismal Swamp, they have records of it at the U.S. National Park Service. And legal documents of the Easter Plot of 1802 is also there. But let me read a couple more paragraphs here. It says the Easter Plot of 1802 was a planned multi-state uprising of enslaved and free black Americans instigated by Satchmo, a follower of Gabriel Prosser. Centered around Good Friday, it sparked widespread panic and brutal retaliation across southern Virginia and northeastern North Carolina before being suppressed. Inspired by Gabriel Prosser's rebellion in 1800, the plot was organized by Satchmo and enslaved ferryman. Taking advantage of his mobility, Satchmo traveled extensively to organize a dedicated core of followers across rural plantations. Similar uprisings were simultaneously organized by Maroons, escaped slaves that were dwelling in the Dismal Swamp, led by freedom fighters like Tom Copper in that region. The goal of the insurgents was total emancipation, fair distribution of property, and the right to their own wages. Now, you hear that, Richard? That's what they wanted. They didn't want to see America be great. They didn't want to see the Union win. They wasn't fighting for the 13 colonies. None of this bullshit, none of this stuff that you hear some of these elected officials talking about now. That's what they wanted. Now, let me show you the deepness of this, because, like I said, I was totally unaware of this. And these other two folks that I've been dealing with, I mean, and they're no lightweights. Several of them wrote books. They were unfamiliar with this. Mm-hmm. But let me show you who wasn't unfamiliar with this. And I'm going to just read a couple more paragraphs. In 1802, President Thomas Jefferson advised Virginia Governor James Monroe to deport the enslaved individuals involved in the attempted rebellion in Virginia and North Carolina to Africa. This advice in response to the uprising in the Richmond area known as the Easter Plot, which was led by an enslaved ferryman named Satchmo, along with several of his allies. In 1802, Thomas Jefferson advised Virginia Governor James Monroe, while state officials in Virginia ultimately chose to execute the conspirators by hanging, Jefferson had advised that it would be more humane and practical to deport the captured conspirators to a British settlement in Africa, such as Sierra Leone. You can read the original letter from Thomas Jefferson to Rufus King, July 13th, 1802, detailing his thoughts on sending the enslaved to Sierra Leone. Abram, an enslaved man who revealed the 1802 Easter plot led by the enslaved ferryman, Satchmo, was ultimately betrayed by other co-conspirators and himself sentenced to death. Despite providing information that thwarted the planned Virginia and North Carolina uprising, Abram was hanged alongside Satchmo and others on May 15th, 1802. So, Richard, this rebellion that was planned in 1802 was bigger than Gabriel's.
3: Right.
2: It was larger. It was a multi-state with free blacks at that time and enslaved.
3: Right.
2: And somebody wanted meritorious manumission, so they ratted on him. But the thing about it, he got the meritorious manumission, all right, because he got hung along with the other men he ratted on. Now,
3: don't tell me it didn't help him.
2: Well, yeah, it didn't help him. He thought it would. Now, at that time, Monroe was not the president. He was governor of Virginia. Mm-hmm. Jefferson was president. So you've seen that this was no lightweight thing. This was no, these people, there's a couple of guys running around. They got sickles and weapons in their hand. This was big news at that time. Mm-hmm. Where the president had to get involved. And you know they're going to kind of spruce it up. Talking about for humane purposes, he wanted to send them out of there. Mm. I think it was for control purposes that he didn't want those men to become martyrs.
3: Right.
2: Although it really didn't matter because Monroe said, "Nah, we ain't sending them. We gonna kill them. And plus, we gonna kill the guy that ratted on them."
3: Mm-hmm.
2: But these people, whenever blacks start talking about reparations, oh, we don't know. We got to do a study. These people know exactly what they did to your ancestors, who they were, who was involved. Man, I've seen so much information on not only this, but other stuff. I mean, these people that had my ancestors, they were aristocrats down there in Virginia. These white bookers. One of them married Jefferson's cousin and had the Winningham Plantation in 1840. My great-great-grandfather was enslaved on that plantation.
3: Mm-hmm.
2: One of my ancestors was sold, one of these, John Booker, one of them sold land to this Patrick Henry, the one that was one of them signers of the Declaration of Independence. That's how they got up there in Charlotte County. My ancestors were abused by several of these so-called prominent whites. I don't give a damn about none of them that signed that Declaration of Independence. They were all they were all human traffickers, rapists, and everything else.
3: You know, Elliot, as you're going through this, and we're in that, I mean, I noticed that, you know, especially with DNA and before that was, you know, people dealing with their genealogy, you know. One, I think, is really important, especially as we're, you know, because of the stories that you're raising that has a personal connection, you know, of a liberatory connection, right? in the sense of the location and the individuals that are involved. It's personal and it's liberatory because this story, this is the story, as you said, these are individuals who are engaged in these stories in that area, and they didn't even know this event occurred.
2: No, they didn't. They told me out of their own mouth that he didn't.
3: Yeah, and the reason why I wanted to raise that, because liberation struggle, as you say, this is a something, you know, and that's why I bring up Moses Dixon, that was a multi-state involvement, but what was the strategic objective? You know, they didn't want to, they weren't fighting to become a part of America. They were fighting to be self-governing in the space that they're familiar with. Yes, to those who said, well, they, you know, like it ain't about going to Africa. No, but they wanted to govern themselves because they ain't like the way they were being governed. And they were willing to make the ultimate commitment.
2: Yes.
3: To that grand strategy. And, you know, so, and obviously, you know, and again, I'm making this point that even within that generation, the warfare didn't end just because PRASA ended. Obviously, this person said, we're carrying on.
2: Yeah, evidently they didn't get, they thought that they, because I think after PRASA and his brothers were hung, they hung about 30 other men. Mm-hmm. And I guess they thought, well, we got them all. But they didn't get them all because Satchmo was involved with them. They acknowledged it later on.
3: And I'm, you know, we can only using this, you know, like, and that's why I like this, you know, this framing of military history analysis. And I'm just going to read that again, you know, involves more than just mere telling of the story. It evaluates what the story means. It seeks to bring to bear on present problems, relevant lessons of the past. But they were, obviously, they were still organizing. Whites thought that they got them all, but they, their network amongst those states, those men and women that were involved, they were still, though they had casualties, you know, first you got to be a prisoner, political prisoner, then you got to be executed if you don't escape. But they were already still organizing, strategizing, creating tactics, and still had a strategic objective, which is what I heard you say. And that objective wasn't to become a part of America.
2: Nope, it's just, they call them insurgents here, Freedom for Tom Copper and others. The goal of the insurgents was total emancipation, fairer distribution of property, and the right of their own wages.
3: And hear that. Fair distribution of property. Now, this is white boys saying this. Now, you know that in America, where right now, I forget what the percent, it's a very small percentage of the population, white men or families, that control and own a large portion of the land in America. Mm-hmm. A very small. So here, black folks, and it ain't just, you can trace that value of what was fair in relationship to land wasn't that someone would get a small piece and somebody else will own it all and then you will work for them. But even in that, they said, well, if you were going to be workers for the land, you should be given a fair price. This is at 1802?
2: 1802, yeah.
3: Wait a minute now, Elliot. They're talking about fair labor costs in 1802. In Virginia, where their labor, as far as white folks, is free. They say, okay, I know you, I mean, I might not, it might be some of us don't actually own land or till the land be, you know, our own productive farmers or you know, be a part. No, it may be some of us that'll work. We don't have no problem with working, but we want to be paid fairly. Yeah, and that ain't communism, Elliot. But today, that's what they would call it. Wouldn't they? I mean, yeah. Maybe I'm off.
2: No, you're right. Yeah, our ancestors weren't dumb as they characterized.
3: Mm-hmm. And we're thinking, you know, and organizing tactically and strategically.
2: Richard, I'm gonna shift gears a little bit, if you don't mind, and we can always go back to some of the topics on Black Caucus. And I just want to keep in mind too that I want to go on to something that Brother Otis mentioned. So, if just in case it slipped my mind, Richard, bring it back. Mm-hmm. The you know, they had a something on social media. Clyburn made a statement. And I don't know why they keep bringing this up. I think they're bringing it up because they want to rally black people back to the polls, but they really don't know how to reach the masses of our people because they've been distant for so long. He mentioned something on a... I'm going to play it so that people can hear it because, you know, he steps in it so much that he said something that didn't make sense in this one. And just in case he don't know, because he said he don't know, I'm going to play a clip by Al Green, who's lost his seat. It's gerrymandered, a redistrict. So I think he's finishing out his term, but his seat is gone, along with Crockett and several others. But I'll play what Green said in reference to Clyburn. He didn't say it in reference to Clyburn, but it's an answer to something that Clyburn says. And right. Clyburn said this last week. Now, let me play this for the listeners. Wait a minute here. I think this is it. Yeah, this is it.
4: Political lessons. Like, was there any political lesson you think there is to take from an administration whose central goal was to stop Donald Trump's return? And here we are.
5: And he stopped it.
4: I mean, you stopped it and enabled, I think some would argue.
5: Well, when the white vote...
2: Wait a minute, Richard. Did you hear what he said?
3: He said we stopped it.
2: Yeah. Well, huh? Wait a minute. This guy is president. He didn't stop it. I mean, sometimes I don't know... You know, you got it right when you said these people are political entrepreneurs. This is a job for them, and it's a well-paying job. And they want to keep it as long as they can. But some of the things he says really don't make sense. I don't want to bash the man. The man is an older black man. He's an elder. But sometimes you need to step down from these seats. These people are not, they're in positions of power appointed by other people to work in their interests, but not in the masses of black people's interests. Let me play it again.
4: True goal was to stop Donald Trump's return, and here we are.
5: And he stopped it.
4: I mean, you stopped it and enabled, I think some would argue.
5: Well, when the white vote turned out 71% 2 years ago, and the black vote turned out 59%, you tell me whose fault that is.
4: I guess
5: only 59% of African Americans went to the polls 2 years ago.
4: It's tough. For me personally, to blame black voters for the last election more than it is to blame President Joe Biden.
5: That's the fact. It wasn't Joe Biden on the ticket. It was Kamala Harris on the ticket.
4: For 107 days after
5: it
4: he
5: was
4: decided
5: Kamala
4: to...
5: on the ticket.
4: I guess I just wanted to see if there was a clear political lesson you took from that moment and whether you think something applies in this kind of larger Democratic rethink after. But I hear you. You're saying that you think it was a media problem. It was a branding problem. It was a candidate problem.
5: I didn't say that. The media had nothing to do with that 59%. If that 59% had been 69%, she would have won.
4: I guess, so is the argument that black people let Kamala Harris down?
5: In many instances, absolutely. If you don't show up to vote, what are you doing?
4: Is there no valid reason why black voters could not have felt heard by the last Democratic election? Is there no valid reason that they would have?
5: There might be. I'd like to know what it is.
2: Now, Richard, he said, I don't know why black people didn't vote for her. If it's a valid reason, I don't know what it is. Now, you heard him say that out of his own mouth. I'm not saying that he said this. You heard him say it. And plus he said 59%. I don't know where he got the percentage. I'm looking at the Pew research, and it said, let me read it. It says, black voters continue to prefer the Democratic candidate. A larger share of black voters cast ballots for Trump in 2024 than in 2020 or in 2016. Roughly 8 in 10 black voters, 83%. Now, she didn't get 90% Obama and Biden and Hillary Clinton. I think that Hillary Clinton got 90%. I think Obama got 94. I think Biden got 91 or something when he won. She got 83%, according to Pew. It says roughly 8 in 10 black voters, 83%, voted for Harris in 2024, while 15% voted for Trump. In 2020, 8% of black voters voted for Trump, and just 6% of black voters voted for him in 2016. So we can see that his thing went up some. She received 83% of the black vote. The percentage of the voters that voted, black ones that voted. But he said she received 59% of the vote. I don't know where he's getting his figures. And then he blamed black people for not supporting her. He said, I don't know why. You heard what he said. Do I have to play it again?
3: No. You got it.
2: He said he don't know why black people were disillusioned and didn't support the Democratic ticket and some of these candidates. Well, let's hear what his colleagues say. His colleague is Al Green, another older gentleman. He's not as old as Carbon, but he's an older gentleman. Let's hear what he said about why black people wasn't turning up to these polls.
6: The question is, how do we motivate people to go to the polls and vote? And I would ask you to consider this. Why did they not go to the polls and vote? I think we have to answer that question first. Here's what happened. We promised the people in Congress that we would pass John Lewis Voting Rights Act. We promised that we would pass George Floyd Justice in Policing. We promised that we would raise the minimum wage. We promised that we would give unions more power in negotiating their contracts. We made these promises and many other promises that we did not keep. The question becomes, why were the promises not kept? They were not kept because when we passed John Lewis Voting Rights Act in the House and sent it to the Senate did not pass it the way we now put people on the Supreme Court. We now put people on the Supreme Court with 51 votes. Before 51, you always had to have 60 first to get to what's called cloture, and then 51. Well, we now use 51 votes, and we could have used that same rule to pass George Floyd Justice in Policing and John Lewis Voting Rights Act. We didn't do it. When we don't live up to the expectations of people who have put us in office, then people are not going to have the enthusiasm. They don't have the enthusiasm. I heard a pastor say they lose faith. Yes, Pastor Shank, they lose faith, and they didn't go to the polls. So what we have to do now is restore the faith in the people so that people will have the enthusiasm to come out and vote. And that is done by letting people know that we are not going to tolerate what's happening, that we're going to stand up, we're going to fight, and we're going to show that we're going to fight.
2: Now, I put that in there, Richard, because he stated clearly why a lot of our people ain't participating in this electoral process.
3: Right.
2: Because they depended on him to pass these things, and they wasn't done. A lot of excuses. They didn't fight for it. He said that. Clyburn said he don't know why. Well, maybe he need to talk with Al Green. Maybe he could tell him why. This man is a senior elected black official, and he don't know why. This other man just stated clearly why. You still got blacks being gunned down by the cops. Corn Wiley down there, little baby, a baby. He wasn't a grown man. He wasn't a teenager. A little baby blown away by cops. Mm. This stuff is still happening. Down there in Gaston County, North Carolina, where Scotty is, he's down there fighting about something that a guy was shot at a Waffle House or something like that by a cop that was off duty, shot in his back and killed. This stuff is still going on. But these black elected officials take money from these police unions, special interest organizations, religious organizations. They take money, their hands is out taking money to whoever want to give it to them. And then they wonder why black folks ain't voting for them or don't want to vote for them or get disillusioned. When it's time for them to speak on black issues, they run from it like the plague and say that they represent everybody. When these people are not voting, our people are not voting for them to represent everybody. They're voting for them to represent their interests.
3: You know, I hear all the time, Elliot, you know, that, well, you know, you're bashing these black elected officials and you know when they go into these places that especially now they have a majority Republican opposition that they have to go up against. And so they have to be this word comes up a lot, practical, in how they're moving in order to get things done. Or the person would bring up, well, look at the things they got done. But you're raising, and Representative Green is raising something that I was trying to find, because it was a survey, especially amongst young voters, to the point that you were making. Because if my memory calls me right, the young voters said that they weren't participating because not only they didn't see the value of it, but they, you know, not only because they work, because of the work they have to do just to maintain the livelihood, they ain't got time to be going out. And then, you know, this is the survey. They ain't got time to be voting, but also the issues, and this is what I think, you know, what Representative Green, the issues that really would motivate them in spite of those other two things are not being addressed. I wanted to actually get it, but I couldn't find the actual language. So I'm going off of memory, but that's a survey that was done by the Circle Group. But the thing is, Elliot, and I'm wondering, because it's not bashing them because they didn't pass. It's a motivational question. You got to believe that the person is doing the best they can for the interest or the resource you say that you need. And I'm questioning the motivational, like, if I feel that you do, you know, if I feel that you are going to war for me, for the resources I need, and you lose, that's one thing. I could see that. And it would even be better if you came back to me and said, look, this is what I did this time. I did this. I tried to coerce them. I tried to go to other populations to get, you know, some allies in order to get this for you, and it didn't work. Then I can be able to say, well, at least you did something. You did something. I don't know if I'm making myself clear, Elliot.
2: But when you don't perceive,
3: because it's a perception thing, and we got the black folks other, you know, I hear people say that black folks are in line with the Democratic Party. And maybe I shouldn't put it out there. I'm not a voter. I'm not a voter. So I'm an observer. But I want black people to get what's due. So we have to look at the whole picture. And if they are not, their perception, if they don't feel that you are doing for them, what, you know, they have only two choices. You really ain't working for me. You're working for yourself. Or you really don't care about me. Now, because I ain't feeling that you're doing it. And I ain't seeing, and you're not telling me what you, I'm not seeing what you're doing and you're losing. And you're not telling me why you can't win. So why should the numbers be greater when the pain that, especially looking at young people, because the numbers show that it's mostly older people that are voting. So why should those numbers change? And just because you put a woman, or, you know, like Obama got the pass because he was the first black, I would believe. Not because of policy, not because of his language, because he had the style, but, you know, and I don't think it was just because of style. I think he won after they convinced him, not convinced black, those black women not to support Hillary. He won, and most black people voted for him because they felt that he could win. And that he would, just like Shirley Chisholm. Shit, they voted for Dick Gregory.
2: Yeah, I remember when Dick ran for president. Yeah, I do remember that.
3: And Jesse. Mm-hmm. So, you know, black people voted because this was something that black people, because of race in America, and they felt, but at this stage of the game, when compared to when Jesse, compared to when she ran, and that whole thing of happened at the Democratic convention, that she didn't get the nomination by the newly formed Congressional Black Caucus. Because they got more black congressional leaders within those seats. So the

0: Black people wanted these things. If they would have got those things, don't you? The George Floyd bill, to John Lewis. Do you think that the emotional quotient of Black people in relationship to election would be greater?
1: Oh, certainly it would. And Black farmers, Al Green, he said, and many other issues. Mm-hmm. And the Black farmers is right there with the many other issues, because when Biden was running, he went and promised John Boyd and Mr. Burrell that he was going to do right by them men when he put that $5 billion and when he knew it was going to fail. And then when his brother said, no, we're not interested in doing that. And then the banks came up, said, oh, we don't want to give no Black farmers no debt relief. He didn't even fight for it because he didn't intend to fight for it. He just wanted to use them to get votes, and he did, and he won. Mm-hmm. Just like you said, if those issues had been fought for, and I'm talking about really fought for, I ain't talking about, have a speech and we want farmers to get justice. I'm talking about really fighting for these things. Do people see you fighting for it? And if you fail, you can at least be like the spook that sat by the door. You blow the whistle on these people. Now, if you notice, they want to blow the whistle on people after they lose their seat. Because you done heard some of it on this program. Whether it's Nina Turner, Cori Bush, Jamal Bowman. You hear them blowing the whistle on these people trying to control them or controlling them when they were in government. But why wasn't they saying that when they were there? Because that same framework is still at work.
0: Yeah. Yeah.
1: And Richard, that kind of leads to a bigger picture. That, the Urban League just had their thing this past week dealing with, it was dealing with a lot of things. Justice, economy, and I think the overall theme was, is the dream dead? Is the American dream dead for Black people? Or something like of that nature. I forgot. I don't have it in front of me. But it was something about the American dream being dead for Black people. And it was an economic report that was released that they printed in the Root. In fact, the professor that did it, I think he's at the Virginia State University. I'm going to try to get him on, Richard, if I can reach him, to get him to expand on some of these things, because he covers different areas of Black life from Black men and boys. Because if you remember, they had release figures last year about the number of Black women that had lost jobs after affirmative action. I think it was over 700,000, or maybe close to a million, that had lost jobs, affirmative action, after it was thrown down, and they mixed this DEI in with it. But, we always contended that, they always want to divide and conquer, but it's the Black family that's hurting, not just right. Black men, Black girls, boys, and, Black women, too. It's the entire Black family. But let's look at, before I deal with what he wrote on some of that, I'd like to go and deal with what Brother Otis asked that question on about Africatown, Richard.
2: What's up, my brother?
1: Hey, sir.
2: Can you hear me?
1: Yes, sir.
2: Look, that's West Bellamy. As a matter of fact, I just had my sister hand me the printed version of that. You know, he's the former councilman out of Charlottesville. It's amazing. I told you I have relatives that work at Virginia State.
1: Okay.
2: Matter of fact, I looked at the same report you're talking about, and I literally just had her print it out. I got it sitting here now so I can read it in full letter. I might have to, since you have it, you already know what it's all about. Yeah, old West Bellamy. But I wanted a couple things you hit on. I asked you about Africatown because I listen to X Spaces with young people. And I'm telling you,

0: education system here is just not right. I heard Philadelphians disparaging Africatown, and because I follow you all, I know that your residents are there. And I'm saying, these people are grabbing a mic, running their mouths, and I'm going to tell you, the right to own a microphone don't mean you should be on one. I'm just, it's rough. The things people say full-throated and have no substance whatsoever is alarming. It's the same problem with the politicians. You happen to play part of Clyburn's speech, but I'm going to tell you without calling any names, I think by the middle of the week, you're going to hear another prominent black person critique him for being the worthless person he is. If you remember when the white folks were breaking up his congressional districts in South Carolina before it even became a big national thing, he went in secret and preserved his district.
1: Yes.
0: Working with the GOP. And that same interview that you just did a clip of, if you listen to that full interview, the man asked him, and he admitted that he don't know anything. He just found out about ChatGPT and AI. Now, he's had that position that long. And when he was pressed on it, he thought he was defending himself, and he literally said, I have great staff. My staff tells me what to do. What is that telling you? Mm-hmm. The same thing we've been accusing them of all along. You're just a puppet. You're not doing any critical thinking on your own. As long as they tell you you can preserve your income and your legacy, you're going to do exactly what I saw him do 8 years ago when the guy from North, what's it, Make It Plain, the Sinister Minister was his nickname on Twitter. He's a reverend. Mark Thompson.
1: Okay.
0: When he interviewed your boy Clyburn, Clyburn said one of his personal goals is to make the Wall of Fame on South Carolina. Now, if you know anything about that history, the Wall of Fame, South Carolina had some of the first a big contingent of black representatives after Reconstruction. Mm-hmm. And that's what he wants to be on. Then even when the subject of reparations came up, he literally said, after we hooked him up with Darity to make sure that he could get straight counsel from somebody that knows what they're talking about, he even admitted to talking with Ron Daniels. And you know Ron Daniels has been a reparationist for what, decades?
2: Mm-hmm.
0: And he says that the problem with speaking about reparations, even when those people brought it up during the Democratic primary, he said that basically that was the nail in the coffin, because as soon as you start talking about getting money, you devolve into something you can't dig your way out of. That's the man that's representing us. In a capitalist society, he tells you that trying to get restitution through finance is digging yourself into a hole. He's worthless. I'm telling you, people get mad at me for saying it, but I'm telling you, he is completely worthless. I'm going to say another one that might be a bit rough on people. I lost respect for the lady out of Houston when she knew she was sick and still wouldn't pass the mantle on. Nothing was new to Sheila Jackson Lee. She knew that she was terminally ill still would not relinquish and pass the banner on. And it goes back to what you were saying. They ain't no Gabriel Prossers. They ain't no Sashmos, which I put a hand in there telling you, I first heard of him on a tour of the Dismal Swamp. So that history is taught around here.
1: Oh, okay.
0: You say you didn't know. If you look at it, I sent you, if you read the chat, you'll see I sent you some links. As a matter of fact, I'm even going to get in touch with Eric and Lisa Shepherd, who were conducting those tours that educated me on that when I told you about talking to the Zambian ambassador and people from Guyana. That's 8-9 years ago that they've been doing this homecoming thing, and they actually, you know, go back and forth to the continent. So I'm going to have to see if I can get them to get you in touch with them so you can bring them on too. I appreciate your work, but I want to make sure that you and Richard talk about the true history of what was Little Africa and now is in your city, because I'm going to put that back on the people that I know that grab a mic daily and besmirch that whole process. It's just crazy, man. We got a lot of propaganda to fight. I'm going to shut up and let you go back to what you're doing.
1: Thanks for your time.
2: Can I just, because I was in a room listening to the Claiborne, you know, that piece, and it was two things that came, you know, there's one they call it a Democratic apologist who, you know, say, well, why are you, you know, like you're jumping on these Black Democratic officers. But it was two things, and it was a young female that raised the point about Claiborne being too old, or that, you know, and it was two of them. The question of whether 70 is too old to be in office. So, and you just raised this other point in relationship to Shirley Jackson Lee, in the sense of her knowing, and there's no succession plan. If we're going to say the political, well, that's the way I'm thinking, that, you know, even if you don't, even if you want to stay in the arena, you don't have to stay in the seat in order to govern the political governance. So what are your thoughts about him just being too old, or those who are old who are supposedly have power because they have longevity in these positions?
0: Well, when it comes to most of these politicians, I'll be honest with you, local and the national ones, I call it a hubris. When you get so full of yourself that you don't understand when you can't comprehend something. That man, I mean, and that's just where Claiborne is. I swear to you, I wish I could call some names, but I just did some research for the last 5 days getting information on something he said about reparations back in 2019 to make the point that these people aren't just ignorant. They are owned. When you see somebody like Jeffries that y'all talk about, when you see him just have no logical retort to any question he has and won't admit to the fact that he's not independent, the money he gets from AIPAC determines exactly what he's going to do. It makes no difference that it will not impact his own community. He takes that money from AIPAC. He will tell you it has no impact on it, but he's not bringing anything back to his district when billions are going out to Netanyahu in Israel. And then you have young people out here talking about they're proud to be a Zionist. I'm saying, what education system are you in? I mean, I've had people call me an old fool. And I'm telling you, look, I'm damn near as old as Claiborne is. But I know this, when I don't understand something, I got enough sense to go to experts and at least try to get an understanding of the basic operation of it. But when you are somebody like Claiborne that just wants to do exactly what you expose, throw numbers out there, and you should accept it because he's been doing it for 30 years. If you're getting it wrong for 30 years, why the hell should I give you any credibility? I tell you another one that really blow your mind. I sent you a link. You look at it later and we can bring it up next time you talk. Look at the interview between Michael Harriet from Contraband Camp, he calls his platform, with Roland Martin. And you'll hear Roland Martin, even though I don't particularly care for him, because you know he tried to play an operative for the Democratic Party, mixed up with what's the girl, Donna Brazile, remember passing the message to Hillary and all that. Mm-hmm. That's hubris. When you claim to have integrity and some kind of principle, and then go behind because you think you're so above the law, you do the obvious, one of the worst things you can do, contaminate the whole process and then want somebody to get fealty to your position. Who gives a damn if you're making money and the damn community is suffering? It makes no sense. As a matter of fact, another one I see that y'all have on is Charles Barron and his wife. I see where they're going to be doing a big interview coming up here. I think even Tavis Smiley finally brought him on to talk. Oh, so that shows you how bad things are getting if he actually got to go back to get a real warrior on his program. I'm going to stop there because I'm going to wait till after next week when it comes out. It's long been time for Clyburn to go, and it's going to be decades to dig our way out of what the Democrats have allowed to happen. Because they could have changed all of this. They could have codified the Civil Rights Act into law decades ago. I talked about that when Cummins was still alive and John Lewis was still alive, that they held those powerful positions on all of these different committees, and they kept telling us that nothing will ever happen. And I'm telling you, at 73 years old, I turned 73 on 29th of this month, of last month, and at 17, I was marching in the street with an afro. At 12 and 13, I literally watched on black and white TV when Lyndon Johnson signed the Civil Rights Act. And I tell people, within my lifetime, you wiped away even an executive order that was meant to protect us. And people are talking about it don't matter what they're doing to the Voting Rights Act. I'm getting ready to tell you again, white folks have set it up. It's 26 or 27 different states that now have set their stuff up so minority rule, meaning white folks are the minority, but they get the majority of the representatives. It's going to be hard to dig out of this. And you can talk about the black belt or anything else you want. If the people who make the laws are all white, it don't matter what your numbers are, because you ain't the one counting the votes.
1: Thanks for your contribution. Richard, he made some excellent points.
2: It's on point, and you know, and it's good that we're having this discussion, especially in this context. But Ellie, I do want to. It's hard. We had on, and I think that was in relationship to. I forgot when we had. He was not on not too long ago. The person who is a part of organizing Africa Town.
1: You know what? His name slips my mind.
2: Slaughter. You know, but you know, he's been involved in the development of, you know, that whole, the concept, and you know, the implementation of, you know, this, the whole thing of African developing I don't know if it's, you know, if I could say Africa Town, but African American, especially as it relates to Philadelphia, relationship, African and Caribbean, because and I think it is Bruce Slaughter. He's him and Councilwoman Janie Blackwell put together to where they would have a council that it would be a part of the city council to what they call it, a caucus of African Caribbean in the city. So the point I'm trying to make, that Africa Town is a evolution that has been occurring in Philadelphia over 30 years to what they're seeing now, that the development of that corridor. And the drivers of that are what these young, I mean, I'm going to say young people as, you know, the driver would be, you know, African, you know, black Philadelphians who, of course, Slaughter's, I think he's on the board of the African American Museum in Philadelphia. He's been involved with the African American trade relationship for international trade, and you know, and he's and a part of this development. So this where, and this is before I would say that area. Which is called Africa Town, which they're framing as Africa Town, before a lot of African and Caribbeans were in that area.
0: Because it was Little Africa when I visited with my uncle. I hate to cut you off, but I visited with my uncle when I was young. And that was called Little Africa when I was 12, 13, 14 years old. That's the late 60s. So I knew a little bit of the history, because I thought you also had a problem with some kind of way they tried to expand the Opportunity Zone and take over parts of what is now Africatown.
2: Yeah, and I think that, and we have two different points of view on it, because as I understand it, there's always been a cadre of continental Africans moving in Philadelphia, and primarily, especially during you always had the Nigerians, and then you had the what they call those who were coming into the area because of the being forced out of the countries that they were in.
0: Yeah, most of them collaborated with the U.S. and came here as refugees. I mean, I know a little bit of the history. I just wanted to know how these young Philadelphians are invaders.
2: I wanted to get to that, because we can't overlook, as I hear, in the last maybe 5 years, this group called young people who are anti-immigrant. Not just anti-African, but anti-immigrants.
0: Well, we know the impetus of that, I'll say it. One of the worst things that ever happened is for Yvette Carnell and Antonio Moore elect a bunch of young people as immigrationists rather than revolutionaries and reparationists. Right, I'll say that, and I'll give a damn about the fallout.
2: Right, and I think that's so. When I hear you saying, and I do hear low mumbling of that anti-African, and I do hear those like online who are boastful, but in Philadelphia, it's the propaganda. I'm gonna call it propaganda is getting broader, because the reason why I wanted to bring up slaughtering them, because at that point, there was a notion that you were creating relationship with the continent. Now, in dealing with the contradiction that you raised, that some of them were expatriates who were supporting U.S. policy in the country that they were in. But some of them were, especially when Liberia, the war in Liberia, a lot of them were coming here, Philadelphia, I'm aware of, because of of what was going on in that war. And that may be, that was an area. I ain't gonna say I know for a fact that that's the area they settled, but I know in my moving around, that's where Liberia was one area. And I think it was the Sudan. No, it was Rwanda, and the Sudan was another area where they were coming into the city. But the point of that Black Americans of Philadelphia were trying to create international relationships, another generation. So this younger generation is not trying to create an international relation. And once those, especially, I don't want to say the Caribbeans and the Nigerians, they have a network. I mean, they were, and I say it all the time, they may be renting, but they could bring containers of goods from where they came from to Philadelphia. I knew one woman who was training her son to be a trader. So he would start, and she was going to start him out in the country of origin. He would have one product. And as they moved through countries, they would trade. So by the time they got here, they would have another product that they were selling. So each time they were getting, so that he can be able to duplicate. She was training him to do that. So I'm aware of the African network. So the Africatown, which I see that they're doing now, they're trying to make it a tourist destination. And out of this 250, I was in the conversation with someone from Philadelphia Visitors Bureau, who was talking about how the Africans, now they have a African Food Week, where you can go up that corridor and taste the food. That's a means of building a tourist infrastructure that they want to bring from downtown. They have a tourist group or company that they're working with to try to be able to bring the funds. So what I'm saying is that One Africa Town started as a project by Black Philadelphians. Africans and the Caribbeans, because the few sessions I attended, because they would meet regularly, monthly, in City Hall. And I did attend. And I heard how, and they were business people, but they were attending those sessions that were set up by the council person, Janie Blackwell, right? So they would attend, and they're organizing in their own interests. And I would have to say, I didn't see Philadelphia African-American businessmen in that.
1: Let me weigh in on that too, Richard, because I think that, well, I don't know the argument on social media, but I think we're missing a key component there, because I remember once a board, me and Reggie was on terrestrial radio at the time on URD, and that was, 15 years ago, longer. And Sabor would come on regularly. Sabor was involved in trying to build out that Africa Town. You remember Sabor?
2: Yes.
1: Also, Shamari, who's going to be on with us next week, hopefully, was involved. But I don't know how long Shamari's been involved, but I do know that Sabor was almost involved from the initial talks.
2: Yes.
1: And Sabor was saying, for people that know the Philadelphia area, that we might have some listeners in Philadelphia, that the Africa Town was intended to be from 48th all the way up to 60th.
2: Right.
1: The initial ground. Because the old Mercy Douglas, which was the first black hospital in Philadelphia, I think it was historic, named after Frederick Douglass, used to be at, what was that, 46th and Market, 46th and Woodland. I think it's 46, where the bus depot started.
2: Right.
1: I think it was supposed to start from 46 on up. Because there was a lot of vacant building, and it still is vacant stuff over there, Richard. Right. Old factories and everything else. A couple of closed bars, properties in despair. You've been up 48. You've been on Woodland Avenue. Mm-hmm. And I'm quite sure Woodland Avenue down on that end hasn't changed. Mm-hmm. And then when you get up to 60th, it was a shopping mall over there.
2: Right.
1: With a lot of stores that, a lot of people wasn't shopping at. Now that dynamic might have changed. Then you get up to 63rd, where you had the police station. And then you have a conglomerate of African businesses. Now, this is the thing, and where black elected officials that was touting that they had all this power, they was doing it from the street administration, from the good administration, but they didn't build out, and I'm not talking about a black business here or there, they didn't build out black businesses where they had the money to expand, to buy the properties, and to bring in others. Because you had 52nd Street was a black corridor, North Philly, you had Ridge Avenue. It was different black corridors around this city that could have easily been built out. But they didn't own. A lot of times you gotta do what you can to own that property. Because if I own the property, you can have any business you want in there. But after your lease is up, you're going if I want you out of there. So you had black folks that had came from other countries. Number one, they're coming from a different cultural dynamic.
2: Mm-hmm.
1: So they do understand how to work together. See, we've been here under these Europeans, and it's a different cultural dynamic here because these Europeans are right here with us. In some of those other countries, it's what you were talking about earlier, Richard. Some of them come from indirect rule. So they're used to working together. In fact, we'll put it this way. They're used to working together better than we are here working together. So when they were up in that, and I don't really call that a corridor. That's like a one block radius. Well, one strip, like. Mm-hmm. Am I right?
2: That business, right. Willard Avenue, you're right.
1: I'm talking about like it's from 63rd to 64th, where they are.
2: Mm-hmm.
1: Or 63rd to 64th. It might be 65th. I don't know, but it was one block radius where they're there with those businesses.
2: Right.
1: And then they come from an environment where they work together. You have blacks here in this country, whether they're from Philadelphia, New York, Baltimore, that's not used to working together. Some of us have a European Western capitalist mindset. I'm going to start my business. I don't want Richard next to me. I want to make this money. You follow what I'm saying, Richard?
2: Oh, yo, no, yeah.
1: So
2: yeah.
1: It's going to be.
2: I have to throw in, Elliot, the next generation that even if they owned the building, the next generation didn't keep it.
1: Okay. And with that mindset that you have, you're going to have a certain a black entrepreneur that's willing to work with others. So that's a whole new mindset that has to be developed, or a business person that you have to search for. Then number two, which should be number one with a bullet, is the money. Because these people that fund these businesses, they'll be willing to give blacks from another continent or other areas money, but they won't give it to you. You know, that fuels a lot of different things. And one of the things it fuels is the stuff you see on social media. That gives it fuel, because it's not like the folks come here with money. They got to get it once they get here. Now, you as a business person, you might have great ideas for businesses and write a business plan after you pay somebody to help you write it. But you still might not get the money. We've seen that. We've seen it from banks where they're not giving you the money. Mm-hmm. We've seen it from the Small Business Administration, which is government, where they definitely ain't giving you no darn money. In fact, every other nationality getting more money, and you get 3% and 4%. So how are you going to start a business? You going to start it with a credit card? Or you going to start it with a hard money lender? Those are recipes to fail. And not only fail, you'll find yourself in so much financial hot water, you'll drown. So it's not conducive. That idea that Subordinate had was excellent, where we could take control of that corridor and have blacks from the islands, African Americans. It would have been beautiful. But you got that one block where it's blacks from the islands and blacks from the continent, which still has a connection to the continent where they can get goods and services. And it's money that has been availed to them by the same people that stop you from getting money. And then it starts all kind of foolish back and forth. It's not like black people is in control of this money. We got to go to these people to get money. And they have to go to these same folks to get money. The thing is, a lot of the people that look like you that's from other countries are getting the money, but you're not. So that helps them out. That helps keep this stuff going. It really does. And I don't want to point the finger at any blacks from other countries. I don't. You might be a Latino. You might be a Mexican. You're going to get the money. Asian. You're going to get money. Even though they done been here long enough where they done put up their own. They not only can get money from the government, which you can't, but they got their own financial institutions that they done set up.
2: Yeah, I've heard that. The SUSUs, their business networks that they have with their home countries.
1: No, I'm talking about Asian banks. They got their own banks.
2: Oh, yeah, those, yeah.
1: They got several of them here. Now, to kind of build on what I'm saying in reference to that, Richard, Reverend Leon Sullivan, who passed away years ago, that was the founder of OIC, he had an excellent idea, Richard. And it was more than an idea. Progress Plaza. Progress Plaza. You remember that, Richard?
2: Right, right.
1: That land is still there. He envisioned black businesses in that mall, controlling that whole mall and expanding on Broad Street. That was his vision. Am I right?
2: Yeah.
1: It didn't get off the ground because why? Not that he didn't have dedicated people that wanted to do it. It was money. You couldn't get the money. You had all them beautiful edifices. You had a couple of blocks down the street. You had the Divine Tracy Hotel that Daddy Grace, not Daddy Grace.
2: Yeah.
1: Daddy Grace?
2: Father Divine
1: owned. Beautiful place back in the 20s, 30s, 40s. Black ball players used to come here. Jackie Robinson and them, they couldn't stay in town. They stayed there. It was a beautiful place. Now that place is gentrified. Not gentrified. White developers own it and live there. So you already had an infrastructure up there to feed Progress Plaza. Progress Plaza never really got off the ground because blacks that were from here in America, supposed to be Americans, couldn't get the money. And I ain't talking about one or two here that's going to raise a banner. Talking about, I can get it, you can. I don't play that stupid game. That's a dumb game. Because if I'm lucky enough to get it, that don't mean 10 other blacks can get it the same way I got it. I ain't foolish enough to believe that. But you got some of them that are running around espousing that view. I got it. You can get it just like me. No. And especially if you tied in politically and you know somebody, you ain't getting nothing. Besides, with you know, if I know an elected official or whatever, and I want to start a little business, you know, he might push my thing to the front, or got a relationship with a bank, with people from a certain religious group on there that's already paid me as an elected official. Sure, I can get Tom, Dick, and Harry, maybe get a couple loans to get in business. That's how it works.
2: Mm-hmm. Yeah, when you said that, it made me think of Kenny Gamble, what he was trying to do on from South Street, really that area from South Street back. And, you know, with the housing development, the school, and he was getting the land. And then all of a sudden, I think they found some way to, you know, slow that down.
1: That's what I'm saying. Now, how are they going to find a way to slow? That man made millions of dollars. He owned Philadelphia International Records. That was like the Motown of the East Coast.
2: Mm-hmm.
1: And when Motown kind of started going down, it was Philly International. So Philly International is just as big as Motown. Kenny Gamble owns property in South Philly. But he had a vision where he would run the schools, businesses. No, that wasn't their vision. And when I say their vision, they're the ones that give the money out. They control these banks.
2: Yeah.
1: They're not giving it to black people. They can run around calling themselves foundational Americans, ADOS, I built this country. Black people can run around saying what they want. These people going to dictate whether you get money or not for these businesses. They going to dictate it. Unless you're going to go in there and rob the bank. And then they're coming after you when you do that. So I can say whatever I want about I'm a foundational American. And if somebody comes from another country, whether they're black that has come from another country, whether they Latino, Mexican, and walk in that same bank and they come out with the 200,000, half a million or whatever to get started, and then what I'm going to do, start yelling at them? No, you start yelling at these banks. Yell at these white folks. Yell at these Jews that's running around running these banks. That claim they black people's friends. That's who they need to focus their ire at. Don't focus their ire at these other people. Now, I ain't talking about somebody getting business in one individual act ignorant towards another. I ain't even dealing with that. That's small potatoes. I'm talking about the group as a collective.
2: Because
1: that's how we should be looking at things, as a collective. We never came here as individuals. We came from a culture of communalism, collective, looking at us as a collective.
2: And that group, that generation, that, you know, when we say that nebulous young people, that's what they're also challenging. They're saying this is an individual thing. Hey, you know, this individual compared to collective.
1: Okay, well then we're looking at it in, we're looking at it through the wrong lens. Because that's the problem. That individualism is a European mindset. Coupled with this capitalism is a European mindset. And with this Western capitalism, it only works if somebody is exploited. And Europeans have already dictated that the ones who are going to be the permanent underclass is you. Now, if we want to stay there, then, that's up to us. That's where the fight comes in. That's where the liberation struggle comes in, Richard. That's where Black August comes in, and the constant fight.
2: There you go.
1: Because I don't want my children to be no permanent underclass to these folks.
2: Well, have few exceptionalism. We were able to do it. Why can't you? Well,
1: listen, you heard O.C. Davis. I see Davis say it in that clip. He uses people from his era. He said, you know, they say, Jackie Robinson, look at Lena Horne. They made it. Then he said, I don't want to be looked at. He said, I want to be looked at as inspiration to our young, but I don't want them lied to. Mm-hmm. He was talking about himself. He wasn't running around telling people, I did this, you can do it too. No, you can't. Or it's going to be difficult.
2: Y'all always blaming the white man. You ain't taking personal responsibility. That's the message.
1: You know, let me, because this kind of feeds into that conversation, Richard, that we were just talking about. Mm-hmm. And I want to get the brother on, Bellamy, to kind of expand on that, because some of these statistics don't exist anymore. And this new iteration of the American government is stopping a lot of these statistics from going out. So that's when you got to get other Black individuals that have the resources to put these stats together. Now, this brother is from Virginia State University. In fact, Brother Otis said that he's going to send me his kind. I'd love to get him on and talk to him. But let me read you some. The report is extensive, and I got to get a chance to really sink my teeth into the report. But I want to read some of this article that was in The Root in reference to what he wrote, because it ties in to what the brother out of New York, Jay, had mentioned last week about what was going on at Howard University. Let me read some of this, Richard. This was in The Root last week, The Root publication. It says, economic realities worsen for Black men and boys. Now, keep in mind that they already painted that bleak picture about Black women when they said they all those jobs that was lost. Now, it says, Black men and boys are facing an economic reality that stretches from the classroom to the workplace. Now, a new report says the problems are no longer just evident. In many critical areas, they're getting worse. The first annual economic state of Black men and boys in the United States report released by John Langston Institute for African American Political Leadership in partnership with the Virginia Alliance for Black Men and Boys takes a hard look at over 20 million Black American men and boys, finding a slew of full of warning signs, from reading proficiency in elementary school to college enrollment to employment to pay and wealth. Now, before I continue, Richard, see, this is what I'm talking about some of our people had the resources to put these stats out to our people instead of waiting on these Europeans who this new iteration of government said that they ain't going to do it no more. You follow what I'm saying, Richard?
2: Oh, yeah.
1: They're doing this based on 20 million black men and boys, which gives you a clear picture of what's going on when you're dealing with that many. Not 2,000, they're dealing with 20 million.
2: Mm.
1: And that's why I said I want to sink my teeth into it, because it covers, just like he said, a reading proficiency in elementary school, college enrollment, employment, pay, and wealth. Now, let me continue. I'm going to read a couple more of these paragraphs. Even if you come from a wealthy black family, that still doesn't prevent you from having to deal with systematic barriers, which is something we knew, but the data actually points that out, says the author and educator and activist, Dr. Wes Bellamy. The report makes one thing clear. When black men and boys are lumped into a broader statistics about black Americans, their specific struggles cannot disappear into the averages. The problem starts early. In 2024, just 17% of black fourth graders performed at or above the national assessment of educational progress, proficiency level in reading, according to the report. By eighth grade, that number dropped to 14%. While more than 60% of black eighth graders perform below the basic level. Dr. Bellamy told us these issues are systematic. Here's a quote here. The systems are playing out exactly as they were designed to, which is why we see some of the bleak numbers in which we have, he said. Then there's college. Black male undergraduate enrollment dropped from 22% between 2010 to 2022. At historically black colleges and universities, where black men have historically played a critical role, the decline was even steeper. And once they enter the workforce, the numbers aren't much better. In 2026, April of 2026, black workers had a 7.3 unemployment rate, the highest among the nation's major racial and ethnic groups, according to the Joint Center for Political and Economic Studies. In June, that number sat at 6.6. As we previously discussed, high unemployment within the black community usually points to greater implications for the rest of America. The unemployment to population ratio for black men also dropped between the first quarters of 2025 to 26, with the decline concentrated among men with four-year college degrees, the study found. For those who are working, the pay gap remains stubborn, but that's no secret. Black men earned a median of $1,039 a week in 2025, compared to $1,354 for white men, roughly 77 cents for every dollar white men earn. Then there's wealth, or more accurately, the lack of financial cushion where things go wrong. Black households had a median transaction account balance of $2,200 compared to $10,000 for the average white household. Black home ownership stood at 43% compared to 73% for white households. This means when a job disappears, an unexpected bill lands, or an economic downturn hits, black families also have less room to absorb the blow. This report calls for earlier mentorship, stronger literacy programs, mental health and career support, expanding apprenticeships and skilled trade opportunities, and targeting help for black men facing long-term unemployment. But this isn't simply sounding an alarm. The report is demanding accountability. What I was happy about is the fact that we know the data and we can develop a plan, says Dr. Bellamy. This is one thing that we talk about and synthesize and summarize what's transpiring. This is something completely different for us to actually have all the figures all combined into one particular area. Now we can make a plan for us to move forward. See, Richard, if you look at all of these things that he's discussing here, Richard, this is. I want to get him on.
2: Right. Oh, definitely. Well, now, let me ask this.
1: But let me say this. If you look at all of this, when he said this stuff is systematic, see, this right. had nothing to do with. You know, because you see here these people, they blame other black people. Oh, you don't like the system will work if you do what you're supposed to do.
2: Right.
1: But
2: right.
1: this stuff where you are designed to fail, this is not just no happenstance. That's why some blacks, when they get money, they'll send their children to schools full of whites and they'll be the only black child sitting up there.
2: Right.
1: Because they realize that if they go to the school with those people, they'll get somewhat of a quality education. And if you go to right. school with all of yours, you're not going to get nothing but inferior books, no books, teachers that don't care, and other stuff like that. Mm-hmm. And they don't care because the majority of the teachers is white. When I was in school, I mean, it wasn't that long ago, I had a lot of black teachers. And even though it was a poor black school, those teachers cared. They wanted to see you learn your work. Learn how to read. Mm-hmm. Learn how to do figures, fractions, and everything else. The care was there. You could see it. You might not have been able to see it at that time. You was a kid. But when you look back, you could see that they care. But those teachers are gone. And when I say gone, I'm talking about even teachers that look like them are not taking their place. You got these young white women taking their place. That's who teaching black kids. They don't care nothing about black kids. In fact, a lot of them are afraid of black children, especially boys. Go ahead, Richard. I ain't wanted to cut across.
2: No. What I wanted to know was whether this report, was this report a part of the Urban Leagues?
1: No.
2: No.
1: This wasn't. And you know, I usually use that Urban League report because. You know,
0: check the check.
1: Oh, okay.
2: Yeah, I got it.
1: Yeah, because I do have that report, and I'm gonna reach out to him if I'm gonna get his contact.
0: You see the cell number, don't you?
2: Yeah, I sent that to you, Ellie.
1: Okay, good. I'd love to get him to talk about this.
2: So, and the reason why I just raised that to you know you answered it because. It does seem, you know, like you said, the cohort size and the depth of the report reinforces the structural reality. And they just, both of them just had their, I assume this report didn't just come out yesterday. It was out before their meeting. So, you know, both of them, Urban League and the NAACP. And I'm not putting anything on them. But, you know, putting it on them because they put it. So what I'm saying is when he's saying that we can now build a plan, everybody got to be a part of realizing what this report is saying. Excuse my expression. We fucked if we don't do something.
1: Yeah. Yeah.
2: And yeah. But more importantly, which I would say, when we look at, and I know they want to put it in the era of ICE or Trump, when we look at the slow building acceptability of the military, the national military and placement within urban areas over the last 2 years, if something is not going to be put in place that could direct by black folks, that could direct the anger. Because the anger, that at some point, young people are going to be angry. We've seen that happen after the 60s. when they, after they gave them the voting rights, they downed Du Plessis versus Ferguson. That didn't change. And we've seen it in the 70s. That did not change the frustration that poor people, that disenfranchised young people were feeling. And you've seen what happened. There, they had to bring, and we talked about this before, just because of what happened recently. Then they had to bring the guard in. Now they got the guard in. They ain't got to bring them in. They're here. But the condition is brewing. That's the way I would perceive it.
1: Mm-hmm.
2: And if we don't have something in place to inspire, direct, develop, I mean, just in what you were reading, that's what he said we had to do, right?
1: Yeah.
2: If we don't have something in place, then what will happen? They will, what they say, young people, now they call it swarming and, you know, all this dissatisfaction that we see happening on the subways and inside of the buses with young people, that emotional reaction outburst will happen. It's not politically directed. It's frustration that is just directed. And he had in there healthcare, that there's need for healthcare. There's a population that is off the hook, not because of them just being off the hook, but because of things, medical realities that they don't even know that they even got.
1: Mm-hmm.
2: When I say medical, I mean emotional, mental.
1: And, you know, I wanted to read this because I think it all ties in, Richard. This report ties in with what was mentioned last week by the brother in New York, Jay. But let me read this, and I'm gonna bring him on because he's been waiting in the few minutes we have left. Let me read this first because it ties in with the report by Bellamy, and we've seen where over 500 students at Howard won't be able to come back because their financial their grants or loans didn't come in time, and the parents didn't have the money to put up. Because the school is saying, well, okay, you know, you already know that you need to get this money together. And, you know, if you don't, if your grants or loans are a little slow, you're supposed to make up that difference until it comes in. But some of these parents don't have the money. You just heard from this report, if something happens, then everything is out of kilter. You remember, I just read this in that report. Now, let me read this to you. It says black students at historically black colleges and universities face reoccurring barriers securing grants, loans, and timely financial aid disbursements for the next school year. These hurdles stem from a combination of systematic underfunding, tighter federal and institutional administrative enforcements, and heavy reliance on need-based aid. Recent strict enforcements of payment deadlines at major institutions like Howard University left hundreds of students temporarily enrolled or facing past due balances, while outside scholarships and aid packages are still pending. Disproportionate financial needs. A vast majority of HBCU undergraduates rely heavily on federal aid, with roughly 85% receiving grant aid and over 60% qualifying for federal Pell Grants, leaving them vulnerable to any administrative delays or shifts in federal verification criteria. So we see the game that's going on.
2: Mm-hmm.
1: Listen, our children already had difficulty in securing loans and grants going to these colleges before, but it's even worse under this guy. So now we see the black colleges and all, they scream about, well, we're a business. But see, we're going to have to, this Western model of always making money, sometimes, listen, when our people came out of enslavement, Richard, and they started these schools and churches and started some of these HBCUs, it wasn't about making money. It was about raising our people as a whole. This Western stuff about making some money all the time, we're going to have to, it's going to have to be later for that foolishness, or we're going to go up in flames.
2: Mm-hmm.
1: Let me bring, let's go to New York. New York.
3: Hey, what's happening?

It seems to me that he's trying to get elected so that if he do croak over, he'll do what they did with Graham, maybe put his daughter in to replace him, because he said she is who he's looking. Well, he said she is who he's looking for to succeed him in office. I don't know why, bro. I don't know why. I don't live in his community. I have more of a knowledge of that piece of trash Jeffrey's community than I do Clyborne's. But I know Clyborne community is not better off since he's been in office. I mean, if you be honest and you tell the truth about it, there's very few politicians who are in office for long periods of time that their community is doing well. I mean, the reality is there's really no black communities. If you want to put it into the context of what a community should be, I mean, you could probably maybe call it a neighborhood or something like that. But I mean, as far as services and things of that nature, the best I've seen in the last 10 years, if truth be told, is Charles Barron. I mean, I don't see any other place where somebody could really say, well, we've built schools, we've built libraries, we've built parks, we've kept the home ownership steady, and, you know, just basic things of that nature. I mean, you go in these communities, and if the truth be told, black people are being displaced on a high level. I mean, you ask yourself, where are black people going? And then you have this sad rhetoric that the only thing that's going to save black people is the vote, man. That right there is just as dishonest as it come. I mean, you had also dropped something, I think Benny Thompson had said, or Al Green, one of those two, about the demands that the community has asked the Black Caucus and all of these other so-called black leaders to fulfill. No, they didn't fulfill it. There's never, ever going to be the passing of John Lewis Act. Because if you look at what they're doing in regards to this so-called SAVE Act, it's the total opposite. And the thing that most black people don't really understand, I don't care if you're a Democrat or Republican, white people ain't going to give your black ass nothing, man. They're not going to put themselves out of a power position or help assist you in placing yourself in a power position to be able to be treated fairly and respected. That's not just the nature of white folks. And that's why the John Lewis bill never got passed, because white folks knew that that would, in a sense, disenfranchise them. And it would cause them certain problems, and they wouldn't be able to do certain manipulation in the things that they're doing. And hey, those white folks said, nah, we can't pass this shit. It's just like the same thing with the boy that got killed, George Floyd. They ain't gonna pass no George Floyd bill. They're never going to pass anything. And I think at this date, 2026, as an observer and as someone who is somewhat politically astute, you should understand that. I mean, just look at the manipulation that's going on in regards to this

0: how could one say total demand of this election coming up in November? Believe me, this election is not going to do anything to solve the problems of black people. Black people are not going to move forward, even if they get some of these so-called people that they wish to get into office and they take over the Congress and the Senate. It's not going to make black people's lives any better. The only way black people are going to make their lives better in this country is to come together collectively and find some sort of plan that is centralized to who you are as a group. Other than that, man, you just wasting your time and playing games, because white people ain't giving up power. Why should white people giving up power? I mean, just take into consideration what's happening with the basics in this country. And, you know, if white people really cared about themselves, they don't have to care about nobody else. If they cared about themselves, why would they allow this man to do what he's doing to Medicaid, Medicare, and Social Security? The foundation of most of these crack is survival. Keep it real, man. Why don't we stop playing this game and making it seem like black people and these other nationalities and so-called immigrants are benefiting from Medicaid, Medicare, and Social Security? Nah, man, that's the beneficial of white folks, and they're basically doing everything that they can to place these crackers, dumbass white trash, in the position that they're basically in the death penalty situation, where some other white folk go say to you, do your white ass have the right to live? I mean, look at what's going on in the South. Look at what's happening in regards to hospitals, nursing homes, and things of that nature. And they never talk about it. They never talk about these are things that hurt white folks way more than it hurts black folks. Yes, black folks are hurt. Yes, other nationalities are hurt. But those are primary programs to assist white folks. And these dumbasses just allow it to be decimated on the nature of they don't want to see me and you get something, when black folks ain't even caught up in that nonsense. And the sad fact of the matter is you have a cracker in office who's about to lead your babies into death. And this is the crazy thing. I don't even know if you heard this or not. One of these companies that his son got a contract from the government is building a robot to go to war. A robot. Real talk. A robot to go to war to be able to facilitate whatever they're doing. And here it is. They really, really think that that's going to make a difference. When here it is, this man has been bombing Iran for weeks and months at a time, and Iran is still standing tall, bombing the shit out of the whole Middle East, and your media don't even tell you about the deaths that have occurred to Americans and other people within the region. It's just amazing, man. But we fall for it. And in the process, every time you turn around, this guy is doing something to make himself rich and to make his family rich. And we talking about the vote. Like, if they get control of the Congress and the Senate anything's going to change. All they're going to do is waste all of their time on impeachment and doing nothing to fix the crises that is moving forward in this country, where more and more and more people are starving, are doing without, are in financial struggles. They're not going to do anything to fix that. But this is the situation that we're in. And unfortunately, our people are under the impression that the vote is going to save us. And I'm saying it straight up. The vote ain't going to do shit for your black ass. Has it really ever? How you going to think something's done something from you when they give it and take it away from you? They systematically give it to you and systematically take it away from you and put you in the worst position. And you can't even have the intellect or the intelligence to figure out what's been done to you. So you telling me this civil rights bill that they passed all those years ago, 60-some years ago, it took them 60 years to basically decimate it and put you in a worse trick bag position, and you still think that they're going to save your black ass, that the vote is going to be there to save you, and don't even have a clue that there's other alternatives collectively as a people should be thinking and doing. Let me ask you this question to you, Elian and Richard. Are any other ethnic group dependent on the vote for their survival as a people?
1: Well, not here in this country, no.
0: So if that's the case, and we're supposed to be, what is it, third in line or second in line, whatever. Why is it that black people all these years don't understand that? Why is it that every other ethnic group in this country is basically moving forward? But we're the only ones, if we tell the truth and we be honest, are not moving forward. And the only thing that people tell you to do is get up and get your black ass out there and vote. And if you vote, and if supposedly they get control of the Congress and the Senate, your life could be better. That's some silly shit, if the truth be told, bro. And for us as a people to not be able to move forward, but look at other ethnic groups that are in this country moving forward, that should tell us something is wrong. But the black leadership, supposedly, they won't give you that honest assessment. Claiborne, he's been in office all these years, and what has happened? He hasn't done nothing for his community. He's gotten richer. His family members have gotten richer. And that's for most of these politicians. Now, I'll leave you with this. The darling of black people, Mammy Sassy herself, Jasmine Crockett. Ask yourself, when she's out of office in January, how rich you think she gonna become? What type of moves you think she's gonna make? I mean, even think about this. Even the white girl, Marjorie Taylor Greene, she had the intelligence to get out of office, collect her pension, get her money, because she made a whole bunch of money in the stock market when she was a congresswoman, go out there and find her some white man to marry her ass, and now she's just going about the business and picking and choosing how she's going to get dollars and cents. And you don't think that a trained lawyer, a mammy, a darling of the Negro in his sick mind, you don't think she's going to not go out here and try and get paid? Now, if she doesn't, then she's stupider than I think she is. And I don't think she's that stupid. I don't think she's that smart either. But the point of the matter, you look at every other politician who's been in that situation that's white, they've all gotten rich. Why is it the Negro is only getting that type of richness while they in office, basically selling black people out? Think about most of these black noted politicians. What is their economic status once they came into office? And what is their economic status once they get out of office? All of them are financially secure. Some of their family members are financially secure, and their constituents are in the same situation. But nobody tells you that. But you expect me to go out there and continuously vote for these worthless bastards like Claiborne and the rest of them. And what do black people get in return? What are we getting in return for putting these people in office in a white supremacy country where white people are trying to do what? Survive. So if their agenda is their survival, what makes you think they're going to do anything in the world for black people's survival? And the crazy thing is, in order for these muckety-mucksters to survive and continue to grow, they destroy white people in the process, and the dumb white folks don't even understand that they're being destroyed in the process. And we don't really have to talk about this Negro, because this Negro, to be honest with you, is lost, man. Well, I'm sorry to say it, brother. I know y'all may disagree, but as a people, it looks like we almost finished.
1: Well, let me grab.
0: It really looks like we are almost finished, brother. I mean, look at other communities. Just look at how they're moving forward in the last 10 years and how black people are moving forward.
1: Let me grab one more. Thanks for your contribution.
0: All right. Thank you, brother.
1: All right. Let's go to Philadelphia.
2: You have been muted.
3: Hey, brother Elliot.
1: Yes, sir.
3: Hey, brother Elliot Mitchell. How y'all doing?
1: Hey, good.
3: Praise be to Allah. Good show. Yeah, I agree with many things Brother Jay said, man. Brother Jay says many things I agree with and stuff, man. Now, as far as Jasmine Cock is concerned, she's a lawyer by trade. So you know the old routine, Richard and Elliot. She'll probably get a job while she's out of office with some big white law firm, maybe a big, large black law firm down in Texas. I mean, you know how the game. It's not nothing new. That's what she'll probably do to make money and probably be a consultant or whatever things these people do. You know what I'm saying? So, you know. But it was telling, you know, when you played the clips and stuff about Claiborne and Representative Green and how diametrically different they was in their views. Green gets it. Claiborne obviously don't get it. He's like a day late and a dollar short because he talks so damn stupid. He don't understand. You know, he gonna blame black people, where Representative Green clearly stated why Colin Miller didn't win and why a lot of black people was not voting and stuff. And Jay pretty much brought it home just now. Brother Jay did. So I mean, these people just, they beyond the pale, man. You know. And to your point, Elliot, when you said about Iran, I knew you pressed for time. I'll try to tie it up real quick. Again, when Trump make these bogus deals with Iran, and Iran know where he's coming from. They know he's a straight-up lying devil and stuff. Yeah, you never had a so-called ceasefire or memorandum of understanding, and you're still bombing. Here you got Israel, where they say Hamas agreed to a ceasefire and Hamas made it clear that Israel has got to withdraw the troops from the West Bank. And since the ceasefire that Trump said he had agreed, they done killed like 25 Palestinians. I mean, I'm like, are you kidding me? And it was so heartbreaking when I saw on my phone it came where they show a Palestinian man crying. They in the airstrike, they killed his pregnant wife, his child. I mean, pretty much wiped out the man's family, man. And they did this after this so-called agreement. I mean, see, my point, Elliot, is that this is where, like you said, where black media has shirked their responsibilities, because Israel has shown the world, as Maya Angelou said, when somebody show you who they are, damn it, you better believe them. This racist, white, cracker, Zionist country called Israel, they've shown the world who they are. I've even heard Caucasians say this about them and stuff, and they ain't no friend of black people, but they clearly see where these people coming from. Sure, they have galvanized about this Holocaust. They've been living off that for the last so hundred years, getting sympathy, and they even got somewhat sympathy after so-called October 7th, where Hamas just retaliated against all the stuff that them Jews been doing to them. All right, but now with this constant barrage of killing innocent Palestinian women and children, people see them Zionist bastards for who they are. They are evil, racist-ass, evil, sick people, man. They see them for who they are, and the world will never look at them again. Thanks, William. They will never look at them again. They see them for who they are. You know what I mean? There's no turning back on that. People around the world see Israel for who they are, as a bunch of evil, racist, murdering bastards. And this is where, like you said, the black media, when you're shucking your responsibility, because you're calling out Hakeem Jeffries, Gregory Meeks, Richie Torres, Clyburn, Cory Booker, you waving pom-poms. I mean, what just, let me think about it. I'm putting this question out there. I know you ain't Richie fresh for time. What justification can, and stuff, I mean, it's a rhetorical question. What justification, if you're a human being and Clyburn's supposed to be a Christian, and Jeffries, I guess, is a Christian, they probably meant to believe in Jesus Christ. How the hell can you keep supporting a racist country that murders women and children and innocent people in a regular bomb hospitals, daycares, mosques? How can you still support them? And now, of course, the certain ignorant, the stupid answer would be because they're getting money from AIPAC. We all know that. That's a given. Or these other U.S.-funded organizations. But at some point, where's the black media to call these people out for these Negroes, these house niggas out for their lack of humanity, that you can continually talk about supporting this country? With Jeffrey saying, I'm not going to block any kind of attempts to block aid to Israel. See, at some point, the black media got to step up and call these Negroes out for the support of Israel. It's no sugarcoating it no more. What kind of human being are you? How you sleep at nighttime? You're supporting the people that will bomb children and kill innocent children and women on a regular basis and stuff, man. The black man at some point has got to step up and stop, put the pom-poms away and call these Negroes out like Jeffries, Meeks, and Clyburn and the rest of them, and Booker and Ivy and Warnock for the support of Israel. There's no getting around that no more. The time of a reckoning is here. The time of a reckoning is here. And I close with that, Alex. I know y'all pressed for time.
1: Thanks for your contribution.
3: You're welcome.
1: Bridget, come up to the end of another program. Man, it's a good program today. A lot of information. Looking forward to next week. And I want to thank again Brother Otis for giving me that contact, because I was going to search and end up calling the University of Virginia State, but now I got the contact. So that saves a lot of steps. I want to thank him for giving me that. We'll get the doctor on to talk about that report. That affects 20, you know, they use the criteria of 20 million black men and boys. So right. Those are definitive statistics. I'm going to forward it over to you, too, Richard. I don't know whether you have it. I think I did send it to you in the email.
4: I didn't already took the picture, took the email, and mailed it to myself, so I got to look
1: at it. Oh, brother, put it in the chat.
4: Y'all ain't going to leave me out of this. I mean, like, good. No, it's extensive, so it's good.
1: Okay, all right, So we come up to the end of another program. I want to thank everybody for listening to the program this evening. Lively discussion as always. We lost the program. Brother Oshie and them went to another format. They have their own format. But yeah, we still our story. Still tune in our story Monday nights from 7 to 9. On Time for the Awakening Media, live from New Orleans, Louisiana, with Brother Wes, Brother Johnny. They double back on Wednesday night at the same time, 7 to 9 p.m. Thursdays is always open for the Black Liberation Movement in Mississippi. I talked to Brother Patrick the other day, too, about some of the newer developments down there. We got to get him on, Richard. Mm-hmm. Black Liberation Movement in Mississippi from 8 to 10 p.m. on Thursdays. Pinckney to Pinckney on Sundays from 5 to 6 at Time for an Awakening. From 6 until. I want to thank everybody for listening to the program this evening. Lively discussion as always, and we'll be back next week, Lord willing, to continue on this path towards an awakening. Peace.
4: Peace.

I think you'll find, sir, that there will come a time when black people wake up and become intellectually independent enough to think for themselves, as other humans are intellectually independent enough to think for themselves, then the black man will think like a black man, and he will feel for other black people. And this new thinking and feeling will cause black people to stick together. And then at that point, you'll have a situation where when you attack one black man, you are attacking all black men. And this type of black thinking will cause all black people to stick together. And this type of thinking also will bring an end to the brutality inflicted upon black people by white people. And it is the only thing that will bring an end to it. No federal court, state court, or city court will bring an end to it. It's something that the black man has to bring an end to himself.

Now you preachers and leaders, you administrators, you teachers, you leaders, you are the worst. No cowardly, punctified leader will lead this new generation of young black men and women. Your day of leading them is finished.

You can't feel it? When you talk to young people, you can't feel that you're missing them? Parents, you can't feel when you're talking to your children that this is a new generation and they don't want to hear your compromising talk? Did you hear them in Ferguson tell Jesse, get the hell out of here? You ain't no leader. I was hurting for my brother because Jesse worked hard for our people. But time has moved on. And what was good yesterday ain't no good at all today. So either you become a new vessel so that new wine can be poured into the old wineskin, or your day of leading our people is over and it will never come back to you again.

damn it, we're still in the land of our bondage. We're still in the land of captivity. We're still a slave to the Democratic Party, still a slave to the Republican Party. You can't even see a Freedom Party. You don't see it. You're a slave. I'm a slave. And unless we admit that we are slaves, then we can never get free. Never get free.

You're the one who put the present Democratic administration in Washington, D.C. The whites were evenly divided. It was the fact that you threw 80% of your votes behind the Democrats that put the Democrats in the White House. When you see this, you can see that the Negro vote is the key factor. And despite the fact that you are in a position to be the determining factor, what do you get out of it? The Democrats have been in Washington, D.C. only because of the Negro vote. They've been down there 4 years. And all other legislation they wanted to bring up, they brought it up and gotten it out of the way, and now they bring up you. And now they bring up you. You put them first, and they put you last. Because you're a chump. A political chump.

down so you could see that the government of America has been planning our demise. Any members of Congress here, any members of the civil rights movement that are here, you love this nation. You've suffered every indignity to make America better, that she might be great. And every time you forced her to make a law that was in our favor, they came right behind that law with skill and chicanery to make the law of non-effect.

0: to treating the citizens of African descent fairly, America failed. She put them in chains. The government put them on slave quarters, put them on auction blocks, put them in cotton fields, put them in inferior schools, put them in substandard housing, put them in scientific experiments, put them in the lowest paying jobs, put them outside the equal protection of the law, kept them out of their racist bastions of higher education, and locked them into positions of hopelessness and helplessness. The government gives them the drugs, builds bigger prisons, passes a three-strike law, and then wants us to sing God Bless America? No, no, no. Not God Bless America. God damn America. That's in the Bible for killing innocent people. God damn America for treating her citizens as less than human. God damn America, as long as she tries to act like she is God and she is supreme.
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0: 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Proverbs 4:7 states, "Wisdom is the principal thing, therefore get wisdom. 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The number to reach us to join the conversation this evening is 215-490-9832. That's 215-490-9832. 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It's 6:10 on this Sunday edition of Time for an Awakening. This Sunday, May the 31st edition of Time for an Awakening. Our guest this evening in conversation, journalist, educator, professor, and past chair of the Department of Pan-African Studies at the University of Louisville, Dr. Ricky L. Jones, is with us this evening. We're going to get into quite a few things with Dr. Jones. The attack, concerted attack on Black studies departments across the country, is a direct attack on Black people and our youth in particular. We're going to talk about this and a few other subjects while we have Dr. Jones with us this evening. And you can join this conversation also by dialing 215-490-9832. That's 215-490-9832. We'll be right back to get the program started after a brief word from our sponsors.
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7: 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Most important, history tells a people where they still must go, what they still must be. The relationship of history to the people is the same as the relationship of a mother to her child.
0: 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Welcome back to Time for an Awakening. Oh, boy, hold on 1 second. I'm sorry. Welcome back to Time for an Awakening. Let me bring in my co-host, Philadelphia activist and tour guide at the African American Museum here in Philadelphia, 7th and R Street. Brother Richard is with us. Brother Richard.
8: Yes, sir, Brother Elliot.
0: How are you, sir?
8: Oh, I'm doing fine. The family got together, yesterday and.
0: Richard?
8: And hopefully it'll tie into the discussion tonight with Dr. Jones, because it just, I think now, as I hear in one of the clips, but now more than ever, or I think that's a song too, how the family must come together. And though we'll be talking about, you know, Black studies departments and how they're, you know, the institutions are being attacked, it seems that if we don't really organize our family units in not just our social relationship, but our memory collection and knowledge production, you know, even at the family level, we're going to create, there seems to be a invisible move, a move to make everybody invisible or in this country. And that's my thought. And that's what I guess I'm going to hopefully frame with Dr. Jones to see if this is what's happening at the institutional level with the Black Studies departments as we continue that discussion.
0: Richard, this is a evolving situation here in this country for our people, even more so in the past couple of years. It's always changing, and it's changing always in the negative vein. But a lot of things have happened here recently. And since Dr. Jones was with us last time, I think it was in November, mm-hmm. a lot more things have happened. And we're going to get right into it this evening with our guest, journalist, educator, professor and past chair of the Department of Pan-African Studies at the University of Louisville. Dr. Ricky L. Jones is with us. Dr. Jones, how are you, sir?
9: I'm good, my brothers. It's been too long, man. I thought y'all had put me down.
8: Oh,
9: you know,
8: man.
9: I hadn't heard from you in a while. you never know, man. When times get hard, you don't know if people going to set you adrift. But nah, I knew that we would get together again. It's always good to spend time with my brothers, Brother Elliot and Brother Richard. It's always fascinating.
0: Dr. Jones, listen, we're going to get right into it. And since you was on with us in November, I think, was the last time you were here, it's a lot of things that have happened as far as the destruction of the Voting Rights Act, Section 2, and we're going to get into that. But let's talk about what has happened on these college campuses, and that's a ever-evolving situation. I know you're going mm-hmm. to talk about your school, but let's kind of put this in perspective because I want you to kind of go into it for our listening audience. 2 weeks ago, we had three student activists on from the University of Maryland, and they talked about the mm-hmm. attack on the cultural center there and Black studies at the University of Maryland. When they were on, we talked about Purdue University closing down their cultural center at the school and mm-hmm. it's a concerted attack on Black studies there. You've told us on numerous occasions about what's going on at the University of Louisville. Talk about that from your perspective. And then I want to add another facet to this, which seems like an attack at HBCUs on Black studies or Black movements, put it that way. And I'll explain better on that. But talk about it from your perspective yeah. as far as the attack, a concerted attack at these universities on Black studies, Black cultural centers, and Black student unions at these schools.
9: Right. Well, First of all, I don't think that we give enough respect to white supremacists and their mm-hmm. effectiveness. You know, there's an unfortunate refrain in Black America and an unfortunate belief that if these people know better, they will do better. Like, you know, they just need to be exposed to us. We can help educate them. And everything will be all right and they'll grow. The reality of the situation is they know what they're doing. It's not that they don't know, it's that they don't care. And they've been incredibly, incredibly effective politically. They've been incredibly effective economically, psychologically, and much of that begins with education. What they're doing across the board at the predominantly white institutions as far as Black people are concerned, their strategies make absolute sense. If you look at Black people who largely came into most of these schools in the 1960s and started to grow a little bit in the 70s, the things that really helped them, there was a simultaneous influx of Black students at white schools and the demand for Black studies departments and programs. They wanted it. That's the only way they were going to be able to get, one, professors in, and two, get something in the curriculum that spoke to the Black experience. That's one. But two, they needed basically gathering spots, right? Social support structures that would also support programming, house Black student organizations. And those were the cultural centers. So if you look at most of these schools, there was a simultaneous founding of Black studies departments, cultural centers, and Black student unions. Sometimes they were preceded by the Black student unions, and that was the overall architecture that was built to, one, get Black students in, not have them lose their minds so they could find, you know, some information about Black people in Black studies departments, and have places in the Black cultural centers where they could gather and support one another. So it makes sense, actually, as white people continue to attack Black faculty, staff, and students, that they would go after these structures, and they've been incredibly effective. A lot of Black studies departments have either been renamed and neutered, wiped out altogether, or under attack. It is very hard for you to find a Black cultural center now. If you go to most of these white schools, you'll have things called multicultural centers at times. And in some places, they'll just call them a cultural center, but they won't call them a Black cultural center. And the Black student unions are dying as well, because the miseducation of our children over the last few generations has been very, very so effective that not only do you not have Black student unions to the same degree that you used to, you don't have the interest in them among many of the Black students. So this is what we're facing right now. It's a very troubling time. As Malcolm said, only a fool allows his enemies to educate his children. And we have been fools because we've allowed these people to educate our children. And we're dealing with the consequences of that.
0: Dr. Jones, before I pass it over to Richard, I want you to kind of go into that, because I saw one of your recent videos where you talked about the Bill Roden piece that he wrote about the $40 million slaves. And you talked about Black athletes, in particular at University of Louisville, not even taking Black studies.
9: No. We don't see them.
0: Go ahead. I'm sorry. What did you say?
9: Yeah, we don't see them.
0: Okay.
9: When I started teaching at the University of Louisville in 1996, now there was an athletic architecture at the time. I had one of my fraternity brothers who was working over in athletics. He went to Tuskegee, right? So I'm coming out of Morehouse, he's coming out of Tuskegee, and we both are at the University of Louisville. So he was an advisor in athletics, a rather high-level advisor. Mm-hmm. And he was like, yo, man, we can't let these boys on the football and basketball team get up out of the school without taking classes from you or in, you know, Pan-African Studies. They got to learn something about themselves. So I actually taught a lot of athletes in the late 90s up until 2005, 2006, I guess. But then my man left. He left, and it was another brother who was pretty strong too. And weaker cats came in, or white cats who didn't give a whit about it. I cannot tell you the last time that I've taught a Black football player or basketball player. It's been a while. You know, probably... I'm trying to think of some names that you would remember that got into the league. Like kids like Mango Mathiang, I taught him. He got into the league. I taught a number of cats early on who made it because Louisville's really a basketball school.
0: Okay.
9: But at this point, they don't send those guys over there. The Black football players and basketball players do not take Black studies classes at the University of Louisville. And as I talked to my colleagues, so that ain't unique at Louisville. That's across the board. So when people start talking about, hey, you know, we need to get these Black athletes to boycott the SEC. Mm. I was like, great idea. Get the SEC this year, get the ACC next year. If these conferences don't know who's going to get hit next, it could be effective. But you cannot depend on these guys to do that. You can't depend on these guys to do that. And I'll tell you something else. You can't depend on their parents to do it either. Mm. You know, that's where the problem is. Black people right now, The problem is white supremacy has been a part of America's fabric ever since America was founded. You know, white people in general, white leadership, and then other white people will remain silent about it. They fear political disempowerment. They feel like they should be able to make all the decisions about everything in this country, whether it's in politics proper or anything else. They fear geographic displacement. They like, look, Negroes, we stole this country fair and square, and we ain't giving y'all none of it. None of it. Not you, not Native Americans, not nobody. We ain't giving none of this land to nobody. And in extreme cases, they fear genetic annihilation, you know? So they like, nah, we're not down with creating these mongrel children. It goes all the way back to the Ku Klux Klan talking in the 1950s. And so they ain't trying to give up nothing. And our problem right now in this generation, our crisis of Black leadership is so incredibly profound. And the miseducation of Black people writ large has been so, I think, effective for the most part, more than people want to admit, that we're at the weakest state that we've been in a long, long time. I mean, think about it. How many conscious brothers and sisters do you know around you, right? You'll gather some people around you and you keep them around you, but you get outside of your small circles. How many serious, thinking, conscious, historically wise Black people do you know that are really, really willing to go, you know, to the wall on this? I don't know very many.
0: Well, go ahead, Richard, because it's so many things while we got Dr. Jones on here. I want to throw in.
8: You heard me, Dr. Jones. I'm gonna do it this way, because I'm always looking at the Black side of the chessboard. And something you said in relationship to possibly, or at least the way I'm characterizing, the possibility of at least within a certain this generation or and the parents, that there's been a cultural assimilation. And which makes the question, because so I guess my question is, are Black institutions been perpetuating, and I'm going to say legacy or institution to go across the gamut, or have they been perpetuating this cultural assimilation? And that's why

0: dollars in especially in these PWI institutions? Is it because of our institutional move to assimilate to whiteness
1: that we're most definitely most definitely even in Black studies? I mean, I'm not letting some Black studies professors off the hook either. I mean, the reality is, at the beginning, you go a few generations ago, because Black studies isn't that old. I mean, Black studies as a discipline is just over 50 years old. It was founded in my lifetime. I mean, I was a baby, but it was founded in my lifetime. But the professors who were coming in at that point, most of them, not all, but most of them, saw themselves as the intellectual wing of the Black revolutionary movement. That's the way they saw themselves. You talk to most Black studies professors today, they don't see themselves like that. They see themselves, again, not all, but the majority of them now, it's been flipped. They see themselves as no different than an English professor or an economics professor or a history professor, you know, just got a little Black paint on the syllabus. That's it. But when you talk about revolutionary Black professors, you find very few of them who are willing to fight, even in Black studies. Now, if those type of bourgeois selfish inclinations have bled into the sociopolitical approaches of the modern Black studies professors, what the hell you think you got when a Negro is over in the English department?
0: Mm.
1: So you talk about the Black professorate. Come on, man. You're not going to find that mentality of let's partner and fight. In their minds, the majority of them are much more concerned, as most of the petty bourgeoisie are, much more concerned about individual positions than they are collective power and progress. And that's why we're in the position that we're in now. I mean, but it's a necessary step. Black people have to suffer. We have to suffer, and it has to get worse before it gets better. And then I think we have a chance for it to get better once that is beaten out of us.
2: Okay.
0: And before I turn it back to you, Elliot, you know, which, because you raised, you raised about the Black political class, and that things have to get better, get worse. Do we usually, even with Black studies, there was a reaction too that comes out of the 60s. Do we have to be prepared for the reaction amongst Black people, the need for this, or is there cultural assimilation? When we look at a trend, is there cultural assimilation so great amongst Black people, not just in PWIs, but even in Black institutions, you know, HBCUs, to where there will not be any backlash other than these tactical moves or trying to move students, you know, in the sports departments to come to HBCUs as a reaction? Is there something going, could go on or will go on as a backlash to this?
1: That's a really good question, because I think what you're really asking is, What is the approach even at HBCUs, right? And people have to understand this. All HBCUs are not created equal, just like all white schools are not created equal. Nobody would compare, you know, Slippery Rock to Harvard if you're just talking about the white schools. And it's the same thing in HBCUs. They're not uniform. They're not uniform in quality, and they're not uniform in ideology either. Now, there are a couple of, I think there are three conversations to be had about this. One, the plight of the public HBCUs, which are largely in the South, and they are subjected to the viciousness of white supremacist legislatures. You see that going on with FAMU down in Florida.
2: Yes.
1: You see it going on with Tennessee State in Tennessee. You see it going on with Kentucky State in Kentucky. You know, you see the attacks at NCAT and others in the Carolinas, right? So the public's have a serious challenge because the legislatures are holding the purse strings and they are whipping them like slaves, right? Mm-hmm. Then you got the private HBCUs that have a little bit more autonomy because they're not subjected to the legislatures, but they're subjected to capitalist whims. Like, how do they fund themselves? Who do they really go to for money? How do they stay alive, right? But then there's a third issue that we have not really broached, and it's an uncomfortable broaching. One problem

0: much of the black petty bourgeoisie, and I keep saying petty bourgeoisie because there's really no such thing as black bourgeoisie. They're not real capitalists because by and large we don't, you know, really control any capital. But many of them see success as them out-Europeaning the Europeans. Mm. You know, and they've done that for generations. They've done that for a while now. And again, I think this is just, we're dealing with the consequences of those choices. But it's not just with the HBCUs. When the last time you've seen the Congressional Black Caucus do anything that was really, really substantive? If, you know, we're talking about legacy organizations. I mean, they have parties and stuff, and that's all these people want to do. I've talked to some black Congress people who are like, I can't really rock with the CBC right now. The NAACP put out the call about the SEC boycott. Great. But when's the last time the NAACP nationally really stood on business in a revolutionary way for black people? Right? So these are serious questions that we have to ask ourselves about legacy organizations, legacy civil rights organizations, HBCUs, all of them. And look, brothers, my belief is we probably have about 65 to 70% of our people that are so polluted that they're almost done for. And so we got to pick and choose the ones that we can rock with to try to bring us out of this over time.
1: Dr. Jones, you made a comment to Richard a minute ago about some of the HBCUs that are being whipped. And you pointed out FAMU, and I was going to mention them in what I was going to say, because I remember doing the Black History Month presentations that the students were doing. I think the Black Student Union couldn't use the word Black History. They had to use acronym, I think BHM, mm-hmm. or Black, you know, for Black History Month. And when it right. reached the media, the dean of the school or whatever tried to, because I think she's a conservative or Trump
0: supporter. No, whatever. President.
1: Okay.
0: The president of FAM right now is MAGA.
1: Okay. Okay. Well, she.
0: Yeah, the president of FAM, the governor down there, Rick DeSantis, put into office, it's a black woman, but she's a MAGA president.
1: You know what? Well, wait a minute. Let me. I want to add a little more to that, because we see what happened down in South Carolina State University, where this president again wanted to bring the lieutenant governor in, who is another conservative and a Trump supporter, in to speak to the graduates, and the students wasn't going for that. When they kind of thwarted her attempts to address the students at graduation, she turned around and said that she's going to penalize them as far as getting money. I think $35 million is supposed to go to them in their budget next year or something like that. She says she's going to make sure that they don't get it. Although we already see that a lot of the 1890 land-grant colleges was getting their money slashed. I'm talking about viciously slashed in this next budget coming up. Lincoln University up here in Philadelphia, which is one of the first black, if not the first black university in this country, when the president of Ghana was here at the UN, he wanted to come over to Lincoln to address the school. I think they were going to give him an honorary doctorate, and he wanted to kind of give the school, Lincoln University, credit for their nurturing of Kwame Nkrumah before he went back to Ghana and struggled and fought for independence. He was kind of nurtured here in Philadelphia for a long time and went to Lincoln University. When he was here, he wanted to go to the school. All of a sudden, he was invited, but then the invitation was rescinded because the country stance on LGBTQ. I think it was more than that, but pressure was exerted on black leadership at the school. So we see problems here at these PWIs, which is expected. But then we get more backlash from black-led universities with black people at the helm that's being directed by whites. So this is a double barrel situation that our students and all of us basically are dealing with. Talk about it from your perspective as a political scientist, because you mentioned at the beginning of the conversation about leadership, be it political or educational, telling our people that we need to frame things where whites can understand what they're doing. I mean, we've all heard these type of conversations. But as you said, that strategy is, it don't work and it needs to change. In my opinion, I think it's going to be a collision course between the grassroots blacks and the, as you termed it, petty bourgeoisie. It's heading in that direction. How do you see it as a political scientist? And I know that you see that our political strategy needs to change. And when I say political strategy, I'm not necessarily talking about Democrat or Republican. I'm talking about political strategy as far as black leadership. So talk about it from your perspective of strategy changing in relation to what you stated earlier.
0: Yeah, well, that's really the question, isn't it? What this all comes back to really is a question of black leadership. And what's the black leadership that we've been willing to not just accept, but to push? And I talk to people here in Kentucky. I mean, I'm a visitor here, and I tell people, like, look, I'm a long-term visitor, but ultimately, I'm a visitor. And so I do believe that in leadership, whether it's in education, in politics, in civil rights, business, across the board, we need not only our best and brightest, but also those who are of a revolutionary mindset, right? That's what we need. Not you got to do things the right way, or you hear black people talking about, I like to work behind the scenes. I'm like, come on, bro, there's only so much room backstage, right? but as a political scientist, I want to try to be targeted here as we talk about what's going on with HBCUs. People who think that this is new, this is not new. If you go back to 2023, the U.S. Departments of Education and Agriculture, they revealed, they had a report that said 16 states had systematically underfunded their HBCU. So over 30 years, okay, over 30 years, to the tune of almost 13, some reports say $12 billion, others say $13 billion, not million, billion, billion. Tennessee State had the largest deficit. Other states were North Carolina and Florida, certainly North Carolina A&T. We just mentioned NCAT, FAMU. They had discrepancies of about $2 billion each. Other states that were affected was Alabama. And I see if this sounds familiar. Alabama, Arkansas, Georgia, Kentucky, Louisiana, Maryland, Mississippi, Missouri, Oklahoma, South Carolina, Texas, Virginia, West Virginia. And of course, we know that your schools were affected in Pennsylvania as well, right? So if this is going on over 30 years as a political scientist and a black revolutionary thinker, right, a black studies guy, I would say to people, look, if you look over 30 years, the Republicans ain't been in control all that time, right? If you just want to talk pure politics, you want to talk pure party politics. So then the question becomes, for the dyed-in-the-wool Democrats, what were your Democratic, I don't know, benefit overlords or whatever you want to call them, what were they doing when they were in control? Well, what were they doing to pay attention to your institutions? Because here's what, to put it simply, what's happening in education. First of all, if another black person says college, you know, college ain't for everybody, go to the trade schools, this Booker T. Washington thing, I'm like, come on, man, y'all better wake up. There's a reason why our ancestors fought so hard to get education. And there's a reason white folks fought so hard to keep us from getting education. And they're still doing it. So what they're doing right now is they are dismantling it. They're doing it warp speed, dismantling every architecture to get black students into PWIs and all the support structures that help them to get through PWIs if they get in. Simultaneously, they are attacking HBCUs, making it more and more difficult for kids, black kids, to get education there.
1: Yes.
0: What's the thread here? The common thread is they are leaders that we have supported framing those issues, one, and what the hell are they doing to fight for them? That's just a legitimate question to ask them. What you doing to fight, bruh? What you doing to fight, sis? You coming in asking for my vote. You coming in asking for my support for you to run the Urban League here or run the NAACP or become, you know, VP of thingamajigget thingamathang over at the university with the white folk. So, but what are you doing to really fight? That's my question. And I say to God, we got to suffer more and more because the good thing that's happening right now, white supremacy is becoming so overt and so hostile that they even pushing the token black folk out. And the tokens are upset. And so, you know, they're going to realize eventually, nah, they coming for us all. They coming for us all. You got any melanin in your skin, they coming for us all. Ask that boy Daniel Cameron here in Kentucky. I mean, he kissed that Republican booty for years, man. Still ran for Senate. They like, oh, no, we can't allow you to do that. He's out.
1: Wow. Richard, jump in.
2: You know, as you were speaking, it took my mind back to Arthur Schlesinger's The Disuniting of America. Like, you know, when you said that 30 years, right, the concern they had about cultural pluralism or multiculturalism, especially as black folks were and the black studies departments were truly getting into our civilizational thing. But the civilization in the sense of, you know, defining, continuing to define what is blackness. But the question comes to my mind from a political perspective. Do we have political think tanks? Black people have political think tanks that was tracking and advising even those, I call them political entrepreneurs. Is there political think tanks that were that is operating to show that this is this systematic approach that is being done by white political power?
0: No, none of note. None of note. And that is, again, is a really, really good question. When I said earlier that we don't give the white supremacists enough respect, you know, oh, they just don't know. No, they know exactly what they're doing. And this is not new, because if we did have a black political think tank of the sort that you're talking about, they would be tracking the moves of organizations like the Heritage Foundation longitudinally, the American Enterprise Institute. I'm trying to think of some more. The Hudson Institute, the America First Policy Institute, Cato, Alec, who's writing all these anti-DEI bills, Claremont Institute, the Goldwater Institute. You know, they would be tracking things like the Federalist Society,
2: right,
0: where all of these super conservative white supremacist judges, they getting handpicked early on by the Federalist Society, and they bringing them through. If we were handling our business, right, we would be trying to counter that stuff, because the reality of it is, man, we've been out-organized. We've been out-organized. We've been out-strategized. We've been put to sleep because we have not been thinking on a collective level. And we get brothers like the three of us, you know, and a few others, and we about to lose our minds out here. Because we're telling these people, just beating the drum, hey, man, y'all need to wake up. You need to check out what the Federalist Society is doing. You need to check out what Alec is doing. You think these dumb white boys in Frankfort, Kentucky, which is the capital here, right, and they sitting up in the state legislature, they are dumb. They dumb as a box of rocks. You think they writing this anti-DEI legislation? They ain't writing jack. They are putting their names on stuff that Alec and the Heritage Foundation are shooting to them.
1: Okay.
0: Because these bills look the same in all of these states. And and we are organized.
2: And I have to add, because every time I see these and I we hate to have to always do that comparison thing, but I definitely always look for who is funding these things. And it's always amazing the foundations that, or family foundations that are funding Alex, that are funding the Federalists, that are funding Heritage, these individuals. And we get, you know, but when we, I'll just stop there. But the raise the question, and I'll turn it back to you, Elliot. Dr. Jones, based off of what we're talking about as far as the educational infrastructure, the cultural infrastructure that is being challenged because of the success from the 1960s, because of the success of the Black Studies departments and the cultural and providing that sanctuary for Black students in this hostile environment. Are we being pushed back to beyond Plessy versus Ferguson to the Dred Scott decision? And you see me jumping over the 14th Amendment. Are we getting pushed back to the Dred Scott decision 2022 version? Or I mean, when I say 22nd century version.
0: Yeah. I understand what you're asking. I think they're trying to go incrementally. I think they're definitely trying to go pre Civil Rights Act, Voting Rights Act 6465. They're hitting that first. They're definitely trying to, in a de facto way, go pre Brown versus Board of Education. Now, this is going to be controversial. I don't know if that's so bad in some ways. Because why do we keep... Now, look, this is a case of unrequited love, really what it is. And I, Brother Richard, I know you've been through this. You know, Elliot, the ladies always love him, so he probably ain't experienced it. But me and Brother Richard, you know, been in a case all off into somebody, but she ain't don't love you. Hey. You know, you calling, you writing letters, man. You know, you begging, you crying, you doing everything that you could do, and she don't love you, right? And she got to beat your butt up, beat you up bad before you like, I got to let this go. That's Black folk and white folk. Black people have been so in love with white people all these years. Please, please let us live with you. Please let us go to school with you. Please let us work with you. You know, please let us work across the aisle with you. Let us dress like you. Let us talk like you. You know, let us just hang out with you. We love you. And white folk been saying over and over and over again, we got no love for y'all. It's unrequited love. And so when are we going to let that go and really, really work to build our own? And I don't know exactly how that will look, but we got to turn inward. And this is why I think this suffering is so essential, because I listen to the Black political class. I'm trying to work across the aisle. With who? You're working across the aisle with who? These people ain't your partners. They don't care about you. They don't care about your wife. They don't care about your husband. They don't care about your children. These people are your enemies. All right? They're your enemies. At best, they look at you as a subject people, as a subservient class. They don't see you as equal. Why are you trying to work across the aisle? You better see them as your enemy. And then what are you gonna do? And so for me, this is the really Haynes Walton Jr.'s situational thesis. Haynes Walton Jr., good Morehouse man, taught at the University of Michigan. He said, look, it don't matter how good the Black leaders are. It don't matter how good their ideas might be. If the people ain't ready to move, nothing will happen. The situation has to be right. Mm-hmm. And so my hope is that this overt white supremacy will get so bad that Black people will feel like, damn, we ain't got no choice but to try to come together and fight back, because these people ain't going to stop. They are not going to stop. That's my belief. Unrequited love, man.
2: Hey, Elliot,
0: again, Elliot, you wouldn't know nothing about that, but me and Richard know.
2: And you ain't never lied, but I want to leave that alone. Just bring the trauma. You know, trauma. Yeah. But Elliot, something that you said earlier, which I believe this, the because of this, and it's ideological stratification. You know, Dr. Jones, you know, you said about the petty bourgeoisie, Ellie, you said is the black masses. At some point that you know, it always happens, right? It's this tension. But what I see that in what you just raised too is going back, you know, to Brown, because there is a distinction between segregation and separation. Politically,
0: yes.
2: Culturally, and from a strategic thinking perspective. And most people that I've heard in general conversation, they talk about, segregation was better. Even though we had all this hostility, same kind of hostility within the party, within the culture and all. But what I see, and there may be it's a question that we need to address. Separation seems to be for, especially amongst that petty bourgeoisie, doesn't seem to be a ideological or strategic vision that they're willing to be a part of. Du Bois talked about it, I believe, the nation within a nation, and his concern about his revisit of the the talented 10th, you know, in the 1950s. So I have to ask you, would that be a challenge if there is a distinction and division between those who are seeing segregation? Okay, we'll just have to accept this pushback and we'll just be segregated and we can do this and this out of, to those who say we need to be separated, even if it's socially, culturally and politically, and create some kind of global infrastructure that we can maintain ourselves in a hostile environment. Does that make sense to you? And is that a real distinction to be concerned about?
0: That makes absolute sense to me, because I think what happened during segregation, we were separated but had no power. Right. And so we were still trying to function under the umbrella of a white supremacist system. Hopefully we learn something from that time, just as they've learned and modified their white supremacist strategies to keep black people subjugated. Hopefully black people have learned something where we can re-strategize and revisit that time and say, okay, we can go off by ourselves, but figure out a way to also politically, socially empower ourselves so that we're not dealing with the same thing. We don't have the same pitfalls, you know, and some people are starting to talk about some of those strategies already. You see a migration of black people, men back to the South. Some of the theories that Charles Blow has been pushing, which they are not original to Charles Blow. Mm-hmm. When you look at the Republic of New Africa, you know, a number of black power type organizations. The Nation of Islam talked about this as well. Mm-hmm. You know, the Nation of Islam for years talked about America really owes black people land. They should give us a number of states where we could just get away from these folk, right? And they really should help us do it, man, because they don't want us around. They don't want us around, and a growing number of us don't want to be around them. You know, this is what it's come to right now. So we just make that move. So I think that it makes a lot of sense to me. And like Du Bois, and I shocked you again, when I was younger, I was a dyed-in-the-wool integrationist. I thought that would work. I really did, because I've been miseducated. But as time has gone on, I'm like, man, this ain't gonna work. This ain't gonna work. It just doesn't seem to me that it's working, and it's messing our people up more and more. It really is. So what that future would look like, I don't know, right? But it's worth having some real and meaningful conversations with some people who are smarter than me and figuring out a way that we can get out of this, because this is a hell, all right? Why you want to be a black intellectual? I'm dealing with it and going into a hostile work environment every day at a predominantly white school where you know they don't want you. You can't concentrate. You can't be creative. You're just trying to survive. You got to keep your head on a swivel. I mean, come on, man. It's worse than the projects where I grew up. Somebody might not physically shoot you, but they're trying to get you every day. Every day. That's no way to live. That's no way to live.
1: Dr. Jones, you, I know your time is limited. How much, what you got? How much more you got?
0: I got about 10 more minutes. I got about 10 more.
1: Well, let me, I'm going to do this. I'm going to go to some of the callers that have been waiting because they might want to talk to you, and then we'll bring them back after you, after you're gone. But let me go to a few of these callers. Let's go to Philadelphia first. Philadelphia. Philadelphia. Let's go to New York. New York City.
3: New York. Yes. Okay. Good evening. Good evening. Dr. Jones, as always, it's an honor and a pleasure to speak with you.
1: Your volume is up a little bit in the background.
3: I'm sorry about that. First and foremost, black people are never going to give up white people. It's just one of the realities of what's not going to happen. As individuals, we could give up the white man, but collectively, we're not going to give up the white man. I mean, just look at what you're talking about in regards to Louisville and the athletes. You know, you have these special type Negroes who are always talking about boycotting something or going to HBCUs. I mean, if we go be honest, what is HBCUs producing for black people? I mean, how is it that even sororities who supposedly have the best and the brightest, what are they producing for black people? It's at this point now, Dr. Jones, that we have to come together in small groups, be in a position to do what we have to do and protect ourselves and then move forward. But as a collective, we ain't doing nothing but just talking, man. I mean, you got people who are coming together in small groups in Detroit and building solar systems for their home collectively, getting money back and then doing other things. You got people in Atlanta who building homes as co-ops and things of that nature. The only way we gonna move forward as a people is coming together in small groups. Other than that, we just talking, man. Because black people don't have the mentality to understand the most prominent thing in my life is the white man is your perpetual enemy. And he's never gonna be a friend, and he's never gonna do anything to help improve your investment, because he's in a dying state. He's about to lose his position of so-called authority. Just look at what's going on in the world. So thank you, Dr. Jones, and I hope your students listen to you. And I hope they move forward, and I would hope that you would preach to them, come together in small groups and do things. But the main thing is, when you come together in small groups, you got to protect yourself. So thank you again, my brother. Can you put me
1: thank
3: on
1: you,
3: mute,
1: brother. Elliot? Yeah, thanks for your call. I'll do that.
3: Thank you.
1: Let's go to Philadelphia again. Philadelphia.
4: Yeah. Hello?
1: You on the air?
4: Oh, okay. I didn't know. Okay, I'm sorry. Well, peace and blessings. From what I hear about separation, even Abraham Lincoln made a proposal to five black leaders. He said, "Look, you're never going to get peace being integrated with us. So the best thing I can give you is Liberia, Haiti, and I believe a part in Panama called St. Thomas." But the black leaders rejected that offer. So when Elijah Muhammad talked about we need, you know, a separate land of our own, because this government is not just to black people, and we will never get justice, freedom, justice, equality being integrated with white folks. And one white reporter asked Elijah Muhammad, "Well, what about the ones that blacks that don't want to leave?" He said, "They're yours. They can stay." You know, Amish people live separately, right? Nobody's B word. Now, you know what I'm talking about, the curse word, the B word. Nobody's complaining about that. But they're not being oppressed. When black people say that, some black people, the ones that say that we want separation, you owe us, you know, Minister Farrakhan said, you owe us to start 8 to 10 states with fertile land. So that would have to be down south like the Charles Blow was talking about. And give us 25 years of raw material. I close with this. In scripture, you got 75% of the Bible is prophetic, right? 25% is historic. So that prophetic part where it talks about the Pharaoh of Egypt and the Israelites being in bondage for 400 years, that's prophetic. That's talking about black people now, us black people in America, our sojourn being in bondage for 400 years. Pharaoh had to let us go. They made a movie of it. So this is going to happen, whether we like it or not. God came here to separate us. He ain't come here to integrate us with alligators. If you integrate with alligators, you're going to get bit. And that's what happened. When Elijah Muhammad said that the white man's the devil, we got a decision to make. Either you're going to believe it or you ain't going to believe it. And you ain't going to believe it, that you're going to suffer the consequences. That he's talking about devil by anybody can be a devil, but we're talking about they're made grafted devils. That's another topic. But the bottom line is, it's time for black people to we need a divorce. We need a separation. If a woman is being abused by a man, all her friends, everybody going to say, look, you need to leave the man alone. You need to separate. Same thing with white folks. We're not getting nowhere voting in their system. It's stupid. You know, we did better when we were segregated, even though it's wrong, but we was more collectively as people. We had our own towns and stuff, and the white people got mad, bombed some of them, buried some of them with water, made lakes over them and stuff like that. So like I think somebody was saying, the more we suffer under this white oppression, maybe the more of us to wake up. I don't think all of us going to wake up, because we got this silly, stupid love for white folks. Their culture, their names, their politics. We just love white folks. But God is here to separate us. So the government is going to be a thing put on the table. Say, look, give us 8 to 10 states or else, just like that movie, The Ten Commandments. Study that movie. That is exactly what's going to happen. Even though Moses and them ain't white, but you know, just picture it as us, the Israelites. That's all I have to say. Thank you.
1: Thanks for your contribution. You know what? Let me, Professor Jones. I'm gonna take one more, and then I'm gonna let you go. But let me say this first in reference to the caller from New York, mm-hmm. when he was saying that small groups will probably be the approach in the beginning. And I don't disagree with him there, but I think that, and you know, see, this will tie into what you said about these people planning and strategizing to in our demise, so to speak. If you look back at the historic gathering that we had 30 years ago now of the Million Man March, 2 million black folks, predominantly men, overwhelmingly men, gathered in Washington, D.C. Now, some blacks didn't think that that was too much. Some of our people even criticized those moves. But a lot of our people went. And a lot that didn't go were supportive. But the people that really were shook up was white folks, because they realized the potential and danger of those type of gatherings. So what did they do after that? I think it was in, and Richard, you can help me with this. I think in 1996, because the march was in 95, they passed the Telecommunications Act, where these white conglomerates basically could buy up all these independent stations, because that's how people was rallied to go to Washington, D.C. It wasn't on television. You didn't see no shows on television. It was black radio and conscious DJs, even if they was playing music. They still infuse conscious talk. Those were the rallying cries. That's what rallied black people. So what did these people do? No, we're going to stop that. We'll buy up these stations and put Amos and Andy, satires, the Steve Harveys. You see it. That talk foolishness 6 days a week with laughs and jokes and no seriousness. So they seen that move that was done in 1995 and they strategized against it. So all I'm saying now is those moves can still be made, but black media is important and conscious black media is even more important at this stage of our development. Give me some feedback on that, doctor, and I'm going to go to this last caller and then because I know you're winding down.
0: It's amazing that you bring that up. My father was actually in media, right? He's 91 now, owned a radio station down in Birmingham, Alabama back in the day. He eventually had a black marketing firm, and he laments this right now, how like black radio is in worse condition now than it was 50 years ago. And what you're speaking to, you know, basically black media, you're speaking to the fact that there was a concerted effort to hobble that communications mechanism for black people.
1: Yes.
0: Not just about events, but doing what you all are doing. I mean, you got one of the most conscious shows around, but it ain't like iHeartMedia going to put you on. You ain't going to be on CBS talking this, you know, it's tough. And I this is why I say, you know, the one thing I disagree with, I don't think the product coming out of the HBCUs is the same as the PWIs. I do generally think the HBCUs do a better job of producing black people who minimally know that they're black, who, you know, who have some affinity to the black experience. And certainly the products individually, some are much more dedicated to collective black power than others. So it ain't uniform. But we got, again, I just think that they've been very, very effective to the point that a lot of black people don't even know what's been done to us, so they don't know which direction to go. Mm. And then we still have some folk, I ain't even going to call no names right now, who might be in leadership in the Democratic Party, black folk. But they're more concerned about their own individual positions than they are the rest of us. And so I think we do have a unifying theme here. Whether you think it's God, you think it's just white arrogance, no matter what you think it is, this suffering that we're going through right now that is becoming more and more brazen, because it's not new, but it's becoming more overt, we ain't going to have no more excuses. It's necessary. It's hard, but it's necessary. And I think some of us will come out the other end and do something different, but not all. I mean, If you think Clarence Thomas is coming with us, you're wrong. And we don't want him anyway.
1: Dr. Jones, I want to take two more of these calls, if you can do it. I'd like you to just...
0: All right.
1: These two have been holding. Our guest this evening, journalist, educator, professor, and past chair of the Department of African American Studies at the University of Louisville, Dr. Ricky L. Jones is with us. Maybe you can slip in. Give us a call at 215-490-9832 before he goes. Let's go to Philadelphia again. Sister.
5: Sister. It's Sister Bay.
1: Yes. How are you?
5: Good. How are you?
1: Great.
5: I didn't have any questions. I just tuned in.
1: Oh, okay.
5: I just turned you on.
1: All right. We'll put you
5: on. So I'm listening.
1: We'll put you on hold. Let's go back to Philadelphia again. Philadelphia.
6: Good evening, Brother Elliot, Brother Richard. How you doing, Professor Jones? How you doing, my friend?
0: I'm good, brother. Good to hear your voice.
6: But thank you, Professor Jones. Likewise, all praises be to Allah. Yeah, Professor, there's a couple of things. Like you were saying earlier to Brother Richard and Brother Elliot and the time for making listeners, how white folks, this white supremacist attitude where they want to control black thought, black actions to this. Like, for example, like you say, it's like to put black people in their place. I'm sure, Professor, you keep up with things. Like you see the two recent incidents where they jumping all over our biracial sister, then Naomi Osaki, the tennis player, who's half black and half Japanese, because she wanted to have a party just for black tennis players, which is nothing wrong with it.
0: They jumped all over,
6: and they jumped. you saw they jumped all over her, and they get that house Negro named Jason Whitlock, who's a self-hating Negro. He of the Clarence Thomas mentality. He's God, I heard in your voice, Professor, you're a disgraceful Negro, man. God, these Negroes, I don't know where they get them from, man. But yeah, they jumped in, and she spoke strong. She said, she said, well, I'm not going to apologize for being black. She says, a black father and a Japanese mother. She said, I know what racism is and how I feel isolated in a tennis that's pretty much been dominated by whites and stuff. And she stood up for herself. The only thing I didn't like when she felt as though she had to explain herself. You don't have to explain yourself to these white folks. That thing that happens too much. But again, at least she didn't kowtow to them. And then the other case, Professor Jones, Abdul Carter, when he spoke against his racist teammate, Jason Dart, for introducing that bigot clown that's in the White House. And of course, Boomer Esiason, who's number the old closet bigot, he came out and attacked Abdul Carter. So you see these little microaggressions whenever black people stand up and speak up for themselves, these little white bigots, it starts to come out the woodwork. And see, many times, Professor Jones, a lot of these black athletes, they think these white boys is their friends because they have a bear with Boomer Esiason, or they have a bear with Dan Marino. But these guys are a number of right-wing bigots for the most. You can have Drew Brees show his true colors during the George Floyd protest. You know, a lot of them, Malcolm Jenkins, who played for the Eagles, he got up there and said, wow, Drew Brees, he doesn't know his white privilege. And I'm saying, no, Malcolm, he knows it. That's why he's acting the way he's acting. You thought he was a cool white boy, but you found out when black people protested against George Floyd, he showed his true colors. But they burning the flag. They disrespecting this country. My grandfather fought for this country. But damn it, Drew Brees, how about these black men that fought for this country and came back links, came back in body bags, came back and got links for the uniform? More. That just shows you the mentality of these people, man. So I just want to say in closing, Professor, I appreciate your show and everything. You see clearly, like Elliot said, a lot, and I close this, my last remark, a lot of these black colleges, you see these Negroes that they have as presidents, they're the perfect coons. I remember several years ago at Howard University, the Black Student Union had invited the Honorable Minister Louis Farrakhan to speak. And the white racist Zionist Jews complained, and he tried to rescind the invitation. The black students up there, Professor Jones, said, hell no. We'd be damned. We invited Mr. Farrakhan, and damn it, he's going to be allowed to speak. And they raised so much hell that Patrick Swaggart had to back down. But it just shows you how controlled these Negroes are, how much under control they are. They answer to their white master, even though at a black university, they answer to their white master. And I end on that note, Professor Jones. Thanks, Brother Elliott. Put me on mute.
1: All right. Thanks for your call.
6: You're welcome.
0: Hey, I want to speak to a couple of things with brother. One, nobody should be surprised at what Jackson Dart did. Jackson Dart went to Ole Miss. So it tracks, right? It tracks. But the question is, why were there not more? But, you know, Jameis Winston said something as well. But you should have had every black player on that team, like, nah, man, this is a problem. We can't be neutral about this. So brother's absolutely right. I mean, but if we're turning to our athletes to take the lead in this, come on, man. We're not serious. Oh, we're not serious.
2: Thank you.
0: We're not serious.
1: Professor Jones, listen, I don't want to hold you because I don't want to get you in trouble. So...
0: Yeah. I got to move on to my next one, brother. Hey, man, look, I always appreciate what y'all do, and it's always good to spend time with you. Hope we'll get back together soon and spend more time.
1: Okay, we'll do that. You know we'll do that. I'll talk to you soon.
0: Yeah, no doubt.
1: Thanks for being with us.
0: All right, much love, brothers.
1: All right.
0: All right, good night.
1: Peace out. We're going to take a brief break, and when we come back, we'll transition into open forum, and you can get involved, too, in the conversation by dialing 215-490-9832. That's 215-490-9832. Time for an awakening. We'll be right back.

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0: We are the watchmen on the wall. You are too. You watch with a political eye. We watch from a spiritual eye. But we're supposed to be the watchmen for the people that vote for us. The sad thing is the people vote, but they don't give you the money to run your campaigns. So here come big business.
1: How are you? How are you, Judge?
2: Foundation accusing it of racial, accusing it of.
1: How are you, Congressman? How are you? How are you, Reverend? Well, what can I do for you today, Reverend? You can't do nothing for me.
0: See, that's what we got to be careful of. We got to be careful of who we bow down to. But see, when you get in your congregation and you talk this Jesus, this powerful Jesus that's sitting at the right hand of the Father with all power in his hand, then you go with your hat in your hand to the governor, to the mayor, to the president, begging for some crumbs. You have

They are between 38 and 50 million people in the United States of America who are poverty stricken, making income less than the poverty level. And yet, this is the richest nation in the history of the world. Our national gross product this year will go beyond $800 billion. And yet, there are between 38 and 50 million people who are poverty-stricken. Now, something wrong. A lot of people are afraid to say it. But I don't mind saying it. You see, somebody said to me the other night, don't you think, Dr. King, you are going to have to start speaking more in terms of the administration's policy? Because since you started talking against the war in Vietnam, it's hurt the budget of your organization, and people who once respected you don't respect you anymore. And I had to look over and say, sir, I'm sorry, but you don't know me. I'm not a consensus leader. I don't determine what is right and wrong by looking at the budget of my organization. And I don't determine what is right and wrong by taking a Gallup poll of the majority opinion. And so because there's something wrong, our struggle must continue.

some of us see the United States as the righteous empire, imperialism, colonies, and the colonized. Either you are on our side or you are on the side of evil. This is a war of good versus evil, and of course our side is the good side, our track record to the contrary notwithstanding. This is a war of right versus wrong, with our side being right, including our extermination of the Indians, our enslavement of the Africans, our training of assassins, our unqualified support for Zionism, our complete disregard of both the Palestinians and the United Nations resolution supporting the Palestinians, our suppression of third world peoples, and our disregard for the world's opinion about our racism and our refusal to discuss reparation for blacks and the victims of the West African chattel slave trade. No, our absolute arrogance and refusing to acknowledge any wrongdoing in the slave trade. We won't even say I am sorry, and it's probably because we ain't sorry. Like I have said for years, if we repent, we just might have to repay. And we ain't about to repay. We can repay the Jews, we can repay the Japanese, but we ain't about to repay the Africans, because this is America. United we stand, and in God we trust. That's what you got on your money, but that ain't hardly what you got on your mind. What we trust in is the almighty dollar. Our money and our military. We are a righteous empire. Empire, imperialism, colonies, and the colonized. And you're either on our side or you're on the wrong side.

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1: Welcome back to Time for an Awakening. It's 7:29 on this Sunday edition of Time for an Awakening. We're transitioning to open form. Anything on your mind, you can give us a call at 215-490-9832. 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Richard.
2: Yes.
1: Yeah, listen, it was good having Professor Jones with us just for that brief time. I thought he could be able to stay a little bit longer, but we'll get him a little longer next time. But he dropped some bombs there when he was here for that little brief period of time, Richard.
2: Yeah, reinforcing, some points that we've been developing, all along, especially as it relates to, the decimation of cultural centers and black studies departments. And for me, Elliot, and I think that you raised, you also, emphasized this, and it's something I've been saying, kind of informally, this tension between, and I'm going to call it an ideological tension of, as he called it, the black petty bourgeoisie and the potential black frustrated masses, whoever that is. And that doesn't mean that those, the frustrated masses has to be poor. It's just frustrating in seeing where things are going and knowing that, as it was said, we can't really win like this. I mean, we're really creating more harm than being producing harm prevention spaces. And I think that tension, narrowing down between, between segregation and separation. And again, I'm not looking.

0: political scientists on here, and we'll have them on again, whether it's Wilma Leon, Jared Ball. But it's kind of, it's not funny. It's something that our people should pay attention to. Now, you've had, over the past maybe 3 weeks, James Lance Taylor from the University of San Francisco, and we just had Dr. Jones on the University of Louisville. Both of them political scientists and been doing it for years. Head of departments there at their schools. And they both say that that us as a people need to take a more radical approach to dealing with this. A nationalist radical approach. That's what James Lance Taylor said. And you basically heard Dr. Ricky Jones say that this evening. It's kind of odd because I think James Lance Taylor mentioned it when he was on, that when they have these strategy sessions of quote unquote black leadership, they never call in black political scientists. You remember right. when he said that, Rich?
1: Right.
0: So
1: right.
0: That,
1: or at least let's be fair. At least those type of black political scientists.
0: Okay. All right. I'm glad that you put that up front. Yeah, because this other approach you heard Ricky Jones saying, this other approach that they've been basically preaching to, especially to our young people, is not working and it's not going to work.
1: And it's something, and this is one thing, you know, and I've, it's, you know, we, in our conversation, I've said, repeatedly, this is a, and Dr. Jones kind of raised it too. This is an ideological difference that we have had, you know, since we've been here. And again, reemphasizing those who believe, you know, in spite of all of this, we can convince them to do the right thing. If we get in, if we clean ourselves up, we talk the right way, we go about now, as if we, you know, we save our money, we organize our financial literacy correctly, then we will be able to achieve in this environment. While on the same hand, these guys is knocking down that you can't even say black. You can't even read Toni Morrison. You can't even have your own cultural center, you know, place that you can associate when you say that the environment that you're in at the collegiate level is hostile from the environment that you come from. You can't even, and call it that. You can't have that. That's something, Elliot.
0: Richard, I'm being a window before him, I'm going to just throw a few things out there. I know you probably got some things. Richard, the you heard the initiative that the Black Caucus and the NAACP, they kind of unified on that as far as pushing black students not to go to SEC universities until they come out basically trashing what happened with the Voting Rights Act.
1: Right.
0: And I think they went to, I think it was a published report also, I don't have it in front of me, where they want some of the companies to do the same thing.
1: Right. They was happy that they sent that letter. The head of the CBC, she sent the letter to the companies that, you know, what they going to do if they don't do it.
0: Well, and some of these same companies that as soon as the affirmative action came out 2 or 3 years ago, they was the first ones to eliminate these positions. And, you know, you going to some of these same companies with a request, not a demand, but with a request. Again, leading to what Dr. Jones was talking about. But let me throw something else in the mix, because this was a published report from Democracy Now! And you, if you remember, Richard, when that war broke out in the Ukraine, and this was when Biden was in office, they were bringing in tens of thousands of Ukrainians into the United States. And you know, because I remember that certain blacks on social media, social media organizers, I'll use that term, was screaming about Mexico or Latinos coming in here, taking supposed jobs from blacks. And

0: They're not our friends and screaming about Latinos, but wasn't saying anything. Or maybe they didn't know about all these Ukrainians coming here, because I never heard them mention anything about these whites coming in.
1: Mm-hmm.
0: Now, I want to read something that has happened so far this year. I'm not even going back or even 2025, 2024, when a lot of Ukrainians are coming in. But if you remember, at the same time Ukrainians were coming in, they had just started bringing in these white South Africans.
1: Mm-hmm. Mm-hmm.
0: And they were down south taking over farms that they had taken from black folks that black folks lost because right. they didn't get money. You remember when we had some of the farmers on, Richard?
1: Mm-hmm. Mm-hmm.
0: Well, let me read this article here that was published in Democracy Now. I'm just read a couple paragraphs. The header says, clear racism. Trump administration blocks refugee settlement except for white South Africans. This article says the Trump administration is advancing plans to increase the number of white South Africans it admits to the United States as refugees in the coming months. The proposal would see an additional 10,000 white South Africans resettled in the U.S., even as the Trump administration continues to block entry of refugees from other countries. The U.S. has resettled just over 6,000 refugees between October and April of 2026. And all except three were from South Africa.
1: Mm-hmm.
0: The Trump administration is planning to expand its assistance to Afrikaners. On Monday, the State Department told Congress that it wants to more than double the number of refugee slots for Afrikaners during this fiscal year, raising the limit to 17,500, up from 7,500. The change is a result of an emergency refugee situation, according to a copy of the report reviewed by the Washington Post. It would cost taxpayers an additional $100 million. To understand the current state of U.S. refugee program, the Post spoke with nearly a dozen refugee professionals across the country involved in resettling South Africans. Most of them spoke on conditions of anonymity, because they were not authorized to talk to the media. So you have, since October, 7,500 additional white South Africans brought here. And it says that this administration is going to Congress, I guess when they come back from vacation or wherever they're at, to raise the limit 10,000 to, and it would raise it from 7,500 to 17,500. So we mm-hmm. see that a lot of these things are on the table for Congress. And the last time I checked, the CBC is part of Congress. So when they're saying no to all this, let's see whether they're going to say no to a lot of these other issues. Because funding for ICE, funding for surveillance, it's other things coming up. When they come back off this break that they're on, that they're supposed to be dealing with. So I want to see whether this hard line approach is going to go across the board or whether they're going to pick and choose. See, if you remember, Richard, when we played that clip, James Clyburn said that they was going to some of their advisors, which was, the guy Whitehouse, I forgot his first name, and Jamie Raskin. Whitehouse, him and his wife was members of an all-white country club up there in New Hampshire, wherever they were from. And Jamie Raskin, I think his name is Joachim Ben Raskin, is Jewish, white Jewish. So they'll be getting advice from these people as far as what black folks need to do being that we're under attack. So that shows you that some of these people are not serious. They're playing games with black people's lives, basically.
1: And the interesting thing, as we talk about, the interesting thing to me also, when we're talking about how in this moment, they're bringing in the white Africana. And they're, you know, as you mentioned, they're, you know, the ones who came in at first, well, I'm going to call it the first wave. There might have been more coming in, and they were dealing with the farmland. They were actually farmers,
2: right?
1: And now this, they didn't really say this, I think you said 10,000. They didn't really say what these, what is it? Are they farmers, or are they skilled Africana? You know, but they're still coming into the South. And I wanted to raise that because on the same hand, Black South Africans are pushing out Ghanaian and Nigerians out of South Africa, having, you know, riots, you know, to, you know, and immigration policy to remove them, you know, because they're concerned about, you know, other Africans coming from African states coming into South Africa. So here, and it sounds similar to me, that's why I'm raising this, here, Blacks, you know, South Africans who are, who have been isolated from the wealth within South Africa by the white Africana land, who are upset with the Ghanaians and the Nigerians around immigration policy, and they want them pushed out. Where here in America, you know, you got political whiteness bringing in Africana in white and in states that now are being reappropriated because they have heavy concentration of Black folks, land, you know, and now where these data centers are being going in. It just, the, you know, and what I see is, and you have here, Black Americans concerned, or at least was, you know, vocally being hostile to Mexicans, Haitians, Africans, in relationship to them being immigrants, illegal or legal, they taking my job. Something don't make sense to me, Elliot. How is it the whites get a pass in South Africa? Because that, you know, in relationship to maintaining the wealth, they get a pass in America. Black folks don't say anything about in the kind of vitriol that they were saying about, you know, Mexicans and Haitians and Africans. And Africans in South Africa want the Nigerians and the Ghanaians to leave because they're taking their job. The pattern seems the same.
0: Well, listen, Richard, whether you're in a continent or here in the diaspora, even in the islands or South America, if we're not suffering from neocolonialism, we're suffering from colonialism. It's still vestiges of that damage that is done. Mm-hmm. And that's what we have a concerted effort to fight. We have to.
1: And it's important to see, like you said, that this globe is that, as it relates to African people, that is global, in that sense, in the sense of this internal friction that we have while white power is consolidating itself. And for some reason, I keep going to what Rubio said at that Munich, you know, the strategic summit, you know, pushing that we are a European civilization that need to be concerned. That just sticks in my mind, because here we are still not even clear that they're talking about a global concern. And that, and those ministers and diplomats, they didn't have, if I'm not mistaken, they applauded them on that.
0: Yeah.
1: It's just interesting, Elton. Just interesting.
0: Richard, the, you know, we have to, you know, we had a talk show host years ago in Philadelphia that she's passed away now, but she always used to preach about keeping a scorecard. Mm-hmm. Now, this stuff that has just went on with the Voting Rights Act and the vitriol that the black representatives have displayed, let's keep an eye the next month or two when they come back from, I think they're still on break, aren't they, Richard? I don't know, to be honest.
1: I don't believe so. I'm not sure.
0: I know when they come back, I want folks to start paying attention to what they're doing. And when they're doing that, we have to be strategizing. It's plenty of, I don't know whether it's plenty, but we've highlighted several independent black leadership formations that have developed throughout the South and the North. It's one other, Richard, that we're going to do some homework on to try to maybe get them on, the one that you shared with me. We see an overwhelming amount of that going on. So it's not like our people's just sitting twiddling their thumbs and saying, woe is me. Organizing is going on as we speak.
1: Right.
0: But let me, I want to play something again, because, again, you got to pay attention to not what people are saying, but what they're doing. Before I want to thank Brother Maurice up there, because he sent me this thing here that Jeffers is doing, and I think they're still on break, if I'm not mistaken. He might call in.
1: From what I just looked up, they're just back from break.
0: They just came back from break. Okay. Well, it's an event that Jeffers is doing. But let me play this clip again for our listeners by Nina Turner. Nina Turner, for some of our astute political followers, I think she used to be a member of the CBC until she lost her seat. They ran somebody against her in Ohio and took her seat. I want to play her clip, which she said again for our listeners in case they didn't hear it, and maybe this is the first time they heard it. And then I want to also go back and play Jamal Bowman and Cori Bush, what they said about being in Congress and what was going on. The good thing about it is these people are talking. The bad thing about it is they weren't saying anything when they were there that these things went on. But I want to play what she's stating here, and then I want to read something that Jeffers is doing, an event that he's holding on June 13th. But let me play, listen to Nina Turner when she was on this program sharing her thoughts about being in elected office.
2: One came together, but you see where Congressman Lewis Stokes was going. That they understood that their mandate, black people certainly, and by extension, underrepresented people at large, depended on those black elected officials in particular to be the moral consciousness. And how far have they fallen from 1971 to this moment to be bought and sold, not only by the Israel First lobby, but they are bought and sold by other interest groups that do not serve the interests of the individual constituencies that they represent. And when I looked at that commercial to see Chantel Brown in that commercial, absolutely right. Heretofore in the state of Ohio, she has received more Israel First money than any other elected member in my home state combined. For her to have amassed over $6 million worth of Israel First money. When those groups, and they said this to me personally, when I was running in a special election in 21, they said that there was no domestic difference, virtually no difference between Chantel Brown and myself on domestic issues. The difference that they were concerned about was on the state of Israel. And that is all that they cared about. And that is what they were fighting for, period. So it didn't matter to them that one of every two children in my home state go to bed hungry at night. It didn't matter to them about funding for the Cleveland schools or lifting up small businesses or helping to abate lead or taking care of the quality of life of the people of Ohio 11. They wanted to elect a puppet that would do their bidding over the bidding of the people who elected them. That all they cared about, to your face, they'll tell you to your face, Hakeem Jeffries, Leader Jeffries, who probably will be the Speaker of the House. And while people are going to be tiptoeing through the tulips, celebrating the first Black Speaker of the House, that is of no regard when you have the first Black Speaker of the House who have sold out to foreign interest over the interest of even the people in his home state, in his home district. And then the Black Caucus has a particular mandate that all of these members are failing. The overwhelming majority of them are failing. So I'm really glad. And Bowman and Sharon, I mean, we could spend the rest of the show talking about this, but what I want, that this is bigger than me. This is bigger than Hakeem Jeffries. This is bigger than Chantel Brown. This is bigger than Wesley Bell. This is bigger than all of these sellout folks. What this is about, meaning that people in the individual districts where this type of dark money, whether it's AIPAC money, whether it's Rifle Association money, whether it's Big Pharma money, name your dark money group, they come in and corrupt the process to such an extent that the voters, and you said this, Sharon, you said it differently, that the voters of those districts lose their ability to be able to make a decision. And in the face of genocide, in the face of what is happening to Lebanon right now and other places all across this country, the fact that the Congressional Black Caucus, on top of the other, they look, they bragging about it because they know they own these people and they not afraid to brag about it. But the people who are being hurt are the people in this, in these districts who need somebody who will put them first instead of a foreign enemy. Why am I answering to you?
0: Richard.
1: Yeah.
0: So you heard what she said. Now, listen, she was a member of that body.
1: Mm-hmm.
0: She called them sellouts. You know, people might trash me if I say it. Okay, that's my opinion. Based on their actions. She was a member of that body, and you heard what she called them.
1: Mm. Right. Now, right.
0: Let's put a little, you know, is she just talking? You know, I could go on some of the sites. They got an AIPAC site, they got and verify what she's saying about these elected officials. And I think that woman, Chantel Brown, was the one that beat her out of her seat.
1: Right.
0: That these people are taking all types of money from Jewish organizations and others, like she mentioned, whether it's the Rifle Association, Big Pharma, whatever. They're taking money. She said they're corrupting the process, but somebody can't corrupt you if you don't take the money. They can wave it in front of your face all they want. You have to take it.
1: I have to add, Elliot, and if that's the process... No, we'll come back to that later. Yeah, but go ahead.
0: Okay. Now, you see what happened with the Voting Rights Act. And Black leadership was upset, and rightfully so, because it does affect Black people and their ability to participate in this quote-unquote democracy, which Malcolm says is hypocrisy. Now, let's look at, because Jeffries, along with the other caucus members, was upset. But this is what he's doing on the 13th of June. Now, Richard, maybe you can explain it to me. If this isn't a mixed message personified.
1: Mm-hmm.
0: Now, this is an event he's having on Saturday, June 13th. It's a big billboard. Well, it's a big placard. I'll read it. U.S. Service Academy Information Session. Meet the representatives from the U.S. Service Academies. And he has here the U.S. Military Academy from West Point, U.S. Naval Academy, U.S. Air Force Academy, U.S. Merchant Marines, and the U.S. Coast Guard. All of these imperialist entities, I put that part there, will be there recruiting. It's Saturday, June 13th, at the Thomas Jefferson Educational Campus High School Library. And to get the address up here in Brooklyn, that's his district. And this is what he wants. Middle and high school students, their parents, their guidance counselors, interested in learning about and applying the application process, the requirements, encouraged to attend this information session. For more information, then he got his office number. Or you can go to his website, jeffries.house.gov, and RSVP today. Now, Richard, if that's not mixed messages, I don't know what is. I don't know what is.
1: And you say the mixed message is in the sense of being a part now, the leader of the Democratic, possibly leader of the Democratic Party, and the first initiative is the beefing up of the military.
0: No, he's not. He's not the leader of the Democratic Party as of yet.
1: Yeah, and that's what I'm saying. But by what it said, June 13th, right?
0: Yeah,
1: this event, right? Yeah, that's what I meant. Being a potential leader, this is what he's, you know, this is showing that he deserves, because he's campaigning for that position, even as he doesn't have it yet. Wouldn't you say?
0: Yeah, the mixed messages I'm talking about is the environment that we're in, our people are in. They just had voting rights stripped by the government. They want to put it on Trump and the MAGA, when this stuff is a process that's been going on for a while. Because when they took out Section 4, this clown wasn't in office, I don't think. Mm-hmm. And you have genocide going on in the Middle East. You have United States imperialist moves in Iran. They went in there and killed 40 leaders of the country, including their spiritual leader. But you want to negotiate with somebody as far as not closing down a waterway that runs through the nation of Iran.
1: Mm-hmm.
0: Imperialist moves in Iran. Imperialist moves in Venezuela. Mm-hmm. Taking out a president saying he was a drug dealer and putting him in prison, which is clear political, a person becoming a political prisoner. If that's not the clear definition, I don't know what is. And then the potential moves in Cuba, where many of our ancestors are still there.
1: Right.
0: They're the ones that protected Assata Shakur. They're the ones that Robert Williams was down there when he wrote Negroes with Guns. Our people are still there. So you have four, I just highlighted four imperialist moves by this country and their military. And you got a man that's supposed to be the most powerful black man here politically in this country recruiting for these organizations. That's the hypocrisy I'm talking about.
1: Mm.
0: I mean, are you kidding? And when I say, are you kidding? I'm just talking about this situation.
1: Right. But I, you know, and that's why I was saying, looking at it, hopefully from the other side, in the sense that if he wants that position right now, he's trying, he would be demonstrating, because this, you know, which says that from the perspective of the party, because he would be, if he wins this position, he'll be the leader of the party. The Democratic Party, like the Republican Party, has been, like America in general, is imperialistic. And this, with all the, what you describe, is a part of the imperialistic drive. And you have to demonstrate that you're a member of that, that you're not going to come and say, we don't need to build up the military. we don't need to, you know, we don't need to be able to recruit, because obviously it's going to be now some of those people that's in this district, they're going to be primarily Black people.
0: Oh, yeah, certainly it is.
1: So he's recruiting Black people in this moment, as you described, when America is on the thrust of its, as 47 said, Donroe Doctrine? And as Rubio said, you know, to be able to really get control over the world from their supposedly enemies, which is anybody, I would say anybody in the Southern Hemisphere. So what they need is black recruits. And he's saying, I'm willing to bring new recruits in there. That to me is an expression of, I'm willing to show you, I'm going to, if I get this position, I'm going to keep this strategic objective going. I'm not going to say that it's about replacing the healthcare or addressing the health the food shortage, or dealing with the proportional representation. I'm not going to, in this position, I'm not advocating, will be advocating that. I will be advocating where the America is going, and that is being able to beef up the military, because we have already beefed up the military budget to carry out these campaigns. What is it, $1.5 trillion?
0: Yeah, I think that's supposed to be one of the things that's coming up in June.
1: Right.
0: They'll go from $445 billion to $1.5 trillion. I mean, this all this man knows is war. That's all he knows is war and killing. That's all he knows. And some of our people buy into this stuff.
1: And when they went to China, China said, well, we don't really want to go to war. We don't even want to be no top dog. We want, you know, create a multipolar system. But as you say, these guys saying, and then he said, they said, well, look, don't get so frightened that we're coming up, that you're preparing to go to war just because you're afraid that you will lose your hegemonic position. This is America. This is what they're telling America. So I think this is important, too, you know, in relationship to all of these elected officials at the congressional and Senate level, how they're going to be advocating, especially the Black ones.
0: Yeah, the conscience of Congress, the conscience of those so-called legislative arm of this government, that's the conscience, Richard?
1: I think we've been saying we haven't heard anything that reflected. And I know, and I feel the tension, and some people are saying, well, we're too hard on them. And we as you said, James Lance Taylor and Dr. Ricky Jones, you know, Dr. James Lance Taylor and Dr. Ricky Jones, they both said, you know, from their vantage point, from their specialty, in looking at the structure from a Black political lens, right? A Black nationalist political lens, that, you know, from that we would be the moral integrity of America, because Black people have always been that they don't even ask them, because they would be considered radical in their suggestion, even in strategic vision, they would be radical to those who. We're being practical, right? We're being gradualist, or we're trying to show that we're in alignment with the party. And you bring up all the time, we're trying to show we have allies within the party. even if they take in the graph, which all of them are doing.
0: You know, before we take a break, let me play. I want to play this thing again from both Cori Bush and I think Jamal Bowman is here. I want to play this again for the listeners that didn't hear before. Let me go here, Richard. Then we take a brief break and come back and see if we got some callers.
3: Let's talk AIPAC. You heard what I said at my election night watch party. AIPAC, we're going to tear your kingdom down. Mm-hmm. And I meant it. And to be clear, I said AIPAC because that's who came for me.
4: That's right.
3: If it was the NRA, I would have said the NRA.
4: That's right.
3: But it was AIPAC. So AIPAC is the American Israel Public Affairs Committee. And they made a decision that they wanted to target you and I because of our stance. Standing up for Palestinians, standing up for the people of Gaza, and standing up for humanity. So let me tell you my introduction to AIPAC. So I was running for office. This was several years before I won. I ran more than once. Mm-hmm. I lost a couple of times. But it was just someone in my community coming up to me saying, hey, you know, I want to introduce you to someone and, you know, they want to talk to you and just want to talk to you about, you know, like, what's your plan, you know, running for office? What are your priorities? You want to do lunch? Yeah, let's do lunch. Go to lunch. And then there's this person who shows up, you know, and now we're talking about something I didn't know we were talking about. Mm-hmm. So that happened a few times. And then I remember it got heavy. It turned into, well, if you won't say that you stand 100% with Israel, if you keep talking about Palestinian liberation, then you are against the Jewish people. And I was like, how am I against the Jewish people? I love everybody.
4: That's right.
3: I said, I stand up for Jewish people the same way I stand up for Palestinian people. What do you mean? I said, they took it to totally mean that I was being hateful. Mm-hmm. Because I believe in, like, equality,
4: human
3: you
4: rights.
3: Know, I believe in total human rights.
4: Yeah.
3: But so I remember right before I entered Congress. So the thing is, what people don't know is I have been speaking up against the occupation, standing with in solidarity with our Palestinian brothers and sisters for years, all the way back to 2014, 2015. Mm-hmm. So this is nothing new. And we kept organizing together. So this was nothing new for me. And so when I was finally elected, so I ran on this as my part of my platform. Mm-hmm. And there was all of these attacks. And actually what happened was right before, I'll take it back to right before I won, my successor put out this really ugly mailer calling me anti-Semitic, darkened my skin. It was a picture of me and Linda Sarsour, you know, together.
4: Oh, yeah.
3: And just saying that, you know, I was hateful.
4: Yeah.
3: But people were so pissed off about it because they saw it as Islamophobic. And so people poured into my office.
4: Nice.
3: Just saying, like, hey, we need to rise together. We need to stand together. And it helped me in my win. So fast forward months later, right before I was about to enter Congress, right before we were about to be sworn in, I got a message from someone in the community who was one of the ones who let's do this lunch thing. And then I was, you know, bamboozled and hoodwinked mm-hmm. by this conversation, said, OK, so AIPAC said, and I'm like, what the freak is that? OK, mm-hmm. like, why is AIPAC? Why are we talking about AIPAC? I don't even know these folks. AIPAC said to tell you that they know you're not going to change your stance. You're not going to change your position. They got it.
4: Mm-hmm.
3: They just want you to be silent about it. Mm. So just when you go into Congress, just don't talk about it. Because if you do, you are going to have a tumultuous entrance into your tenure in Congress.
4: Wow.
3: And my response was, have we met? You don't scare me.
4: Yeah.
3: If those tanks couldn't scare me, if the rubber bullets and real bullets and the dogs couldn't scare me, you think you can?
4: Yeah.
3: So?
4: I don't even know y'all, dog.
3: Yeah.
4: Yeah.
3: And no trips, you know, offering me trips and all of that. You know, if I want to take a trip, I'll take a trip.
4: Yeah.
3: I don't need a propaganda trip. You know, I don't need to be, you know, I just like, if I can, if you're telling me, hey, we love them the same way we love us and we want to work together, then that's the conversation I want to have. But when you say I should be this and they are this, then I have a problem with that, because to me, what I hear is the same thing that happened to Black folks for such a long time. I feel my ancestors rising up.
4: Yeah, we hear white supremacy.
3: Yeah, we hear white supremacy.
4: Yeah, when you talk like that, us versus them, we absolutely hear white supremacy.
3: So after my community member, you know, let me know that I would have this, you know, this horrible entrance to Congress if I didn't stay silent. You know, of course I didn't stay silent. I was not going to do that. I remember vote after vote, you know, how tough those votes were, you know, how tough the votes, like what people don't realize is it's not, we're not just making these votes just willy-nilly, we want to be divisive or anything like that. We're making these votes because we're standing on principle. We're doing this to save lives. And so over the next several years, I had someone say to me, you know, that there was this problem with my speeches and my tweets, my remarks, and, you know, and I had to say to them, well, my office, we work with Jewish Voice for Peace. We work with If Not Now and other orgs, and we've been doing that since I entered Congress, and some of it even happened before. Mm-hmm. We've been working with them on even our language. Even, you know, we work with them. We work with, you know, groups like A Dollar Project and so many others. I told them, I don't just sit up and make up stuff in my head and say, I'm going to put this out. No, we work together, you know, and I'll just say when it came to time for the Ceasefire Now resolution, just thinking about how that progression, how much more the vitriol, the hatred, mm-hmm. the deceit was so unbelievable. Like you spoke about in your race, that thing happened in my race, darkening my skin on mailers and, you know, just the lies. My thing is this. If you are so right in what you believe, if you are so right in who you are, if you believe that this other person is better, that they can do a greater job, if you believe that, then you should have been able to show that. But instead, you had to lie on me. You had to use disinformation. You had to use misinformation. They had to do all of those things in order to win. You had to put so much money to cover the lies, you know, and then to say, well, you know, you don't stand for the people. You don't unify. Well, I feel like you and I being out on the steps of the U.S. Capitol when 11 million people were at risk for evictions, saying that even though we have no institutionalized power in this place, even though we don't have that, even though we're freshman members of Congress, we're still learning where the bathrooms are mm-hmm. in this place. Even though all of that's the case and we know that there is a risk to this, we were still standing up for people in our communities and across the country. And so to say that we weren't standing with our people, and to use that against us.
4: Yeah, man. My introduction to AIPAC came during my race because the election was 2020, but we launched our campaign in 2019.
3: Okay.
4: And there's an organization, a very powerful and popular organization in New York State called 100 Black Men.
3: Yes, they're in St. Louis as well.
4: So they're a national organization, mm-hmm. 100 Black Men. And they do good work across the country, good work in New York State in education and healthcare and faith-based organizations. They do a lot of great work. So the executive director of 100 Black Men reached out to me to have a meeting during my election. So I'm like, cool, absolutely, we can have a meeting. And he was like, yeah, I also want to talk to you about AIPAC. You know what I'm saying? Because I also, you know, work with AIPAC, connecting AIPAC to members of color. And I'm like, what? So I said to the brother, I said, listen, we can meet and talk about 100 Black Men all day. I would love to learn more about your work and love to learn more about, you know, how we can maybe partner and do some stuff together. But I don't want to talk about AIPAC. He was like, okay, sure, no problem. We could do that. So we set up a meeting. And, you know, I go to the meeting and we have a conversation about 100 black men. But he came with a bag and information about AIPAC, and he made sure I left with that bag. And so they, you know, understand. So everyone needs to understand this. AIPAC has been doing this work and lobbying in Washington for 60 years. So they are very strategic and very unapologetic about how they try to not just engage current members of Congress, but anyone running for Congress and anyone running for elected office.
3: Any elected office, state.
4: They're going to reach out. And then
3: clergy.
4: And then number one objectives is to make sure that Israel continues to receive $3.8 billion a year from the United States. That's their number one objective.
0: Richard?
1: Yeah?
0: We're going to take a brief break, but you heard them, both of them, talk about their experiences, what happened, and how strategic these folks are. Similar to what Ricky Jones said. They're not just winging it. And when he said the idiots in his state capitol, he said, you heard him say that. He said they're not coming up with it. They're not writing this stuff. They're getting this stuff from their brothers, and they're putting this stuff out as a national directive. The thing that's bad is that some of these people that our people have voted for, that they have faith in, that some of them believe are honest leaders, is to the contrary, put it that way. We're going to take a brief break. When we come back, we'll continue the conversation. If you want to get involved, dial 215-490-9832. That's 215-490-9832. Time for an awakening. We'll be right back.

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4: A new era, a new phase of the struggle, where we have moved from a struggle for decency, which characterized our struggle for 10 or 12 years, to a struggle for genuine equality. And this is where we're getting the resistance, because there was never any intention to go this far. People were reacting to Bull Connor and to Jim Clark rather than acting in good faith for the realization of genuine equality.
5: Do you think white people in this country, and I'm talking about non-segregationist people devoid thinking they're devoid of racism, do you have any idea of what they want the Negro to be in America?
4: I think the vast majority of white Americans will go but so far. It's a kind of installment plan for equality, and they are always looking for an excuse to go but so far.
6: And know that this problem needs to be solved, and we can't keep relegating it to generation after generation because a few of us got a little money, a few of us got positions, a few of us have wealth, while the masses of our people are going steadily down. No one man can rise above the condition of his people. See, brother said responsibility. Is it that we should let them take responsibility to do for us, or should we pool the knowledge that's at the table, the power that's in our community, the wealth that's in our community to change the harsh reality of black life in America? We have to do the job of fulfilling the black agenda.
7: Whites are expert game players in their contests to maintain absolute power. One of their time-honored gimmicks is to point to individual blacks who've achieved recognition. But look at Ralph Bunche. Think about Lena Horne or Mary Anderson. Look at Jackie Robinson. They made it as one of those who has made it. I would like to be thought of as an inspiration to our young, but I don't want them lied to. Name them for me. The examples of blacks who made it. For virtually everyone you name, I can give you a sordid piece of factual information on how they have been mistreated, humiliated. Not being able to fight back is a form of severe punishment.
4: I come here tonight and plead with you. Believe in yourself and believe that you're somebody. As I said to the group last night, nobody else can do this for us. No document can do this for us. No Lincolnian Emancipation Proclamation can do this for us. No Kennisonian or Johnsonian Civil Rights Bill can do this for us. If the Negro is to be free, he must move down into the inner resources of his own soul and sign with the pen and ink of self-assertive manhood his own Emancipation Proclamation. Don't let anybody take your manhood.
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8: Welcome back to Time for an Awakening. It's 8:24 on this Sunday edition of Time for an Awakening. We're in open forum the rest of the way, and you can get involved in the conversation if you choose to by dialing 215-490-9832, 215-490-9832. Richard?
9: Yes. You know, Ellie, before you go to the phones, it's like a couple of things I wanted to reemphasize. Mm-hmm. When we're talking about black leadership and the political climate that we're in, you know, you had mentioned earlier, you know, that we've interviewed a lot of organizing formations that are going on amongst black people, you know, that and even some of them being considered radical.
8: Mm-hmm.
9: I think that that's like really important as we become, you know, more and more aware of, you know, funding, you know, institutions like AIPAC or what we, you know, had said earlier about how these, you know, Alec, who, you know, write the legislation for the states, or even, you know, the people who fund to bring court cases to the Supreme Court, you know, these family funds that, you know, finance these things for the political right or political white. It just becomes really more important how we have to become more organized. I think that we shouldn't overlook that, and that we need to have more political organizations because we don't have the funding. And we are being out organized. I mean, again, Dr. Jones was saying about this 30, you could track 30 years as it relates to what's going on at the university level. So it's important that we have discussion 30 years from now where we are, where is it that we want? And as you keep bringing up, what kind of political representatives do we want to put in these hostile environments? Shouldn't we be having that dialogue amongst ourselves where we are compared to just reacting to what's going on? That's I think it's important to bring that up, because other than that, people, of course, I hear it all the time, say that we can't win. They don't, you know, we'll never be able to. You know, what it makes it go back to, and maybe I'm being redundant, it makes us go back to that we're individuals who understand what's going on, and we're not willing to do, to whatever degree, the kind of organizing, communicating, political education, strategizing, and creating tactics for where we are. you mentioned about the Million Man March. You know, these, if that would have went on in the 1990s, that would have been in alignment with what the political right was doing. It would have been in alignment with what AIPAC has been doing. And we would have been more further along than we are now, because the, you know, especially with AIPAC, and that's as they go, they decimate, assistant decimating, because they get $1 trillion, damn near, Palestine. And now we're watching them decimate Lebanon. And it ain't AIPAC, but the support for the state of Israel. Mm-hmm. And if Black people are not organizing, then what are we doing? That's, I just thought it was necessary to reemphasize that.
8: Yeah, Richard, you know, and a lot of these things about the organizing and knowing who we are and knowing where we stand and putting a historical perspective on this, it comes from our homes. It's supposed to come from religious organizations, whether it be the church, the mosque, or some of our temples. If the education is not going on in the home, it should be going on there. You know, that's what was going on when our people were fresh out of chattel enslavement. A lot of that education went on in our institutions of not only schooling that we built, but it was going on in the religious institutions, the churches. A lot of that education was going on there. The organizing was going on there.
9: Yeah, I agree. You know, as you know, the organizing, and it has to be historically centered. You know, Black people, we have had victories, a lot of them. You know what I mean? And a lot of those political victories, those strategic victories, historically, they're wrapped in history that we should know when we're having our discussion that we don't know. Right. And I only want to bring up that point that you brought up, you know, earlier this week, and bring it up. What's his name? Satchel, from the Easter plot of 1802. Mm-hmm. I thought that was interesting. You know?
8: Maybe the show in the future we'll get a chance to kind of go over a lot of that information, because some of that I want to share with some of our people that listen to the program anyway. Mm-hmm. Richard, two other things I want to bring up before I swing around and go back to the callers. That some of them talk with Ricky Jones, but some of them might want to come in on this open forum.

0: election that happened. You see that Al Green has lost his seat.
1: Oh, he did? I know. I've seen.
0: He got primaried out. It's a young black guy down there in Texas. I think he's 38 that got him out of there. But, you know, he was a cultivated candidate. See, these people, just like Ricky Jones said, these people are not sitting around just twiddling their thumbs or reacting. See, and listen, it goes back to leadership, man. You shouldn't be reacting to stuff, being caught off guard, and then you're in a position where you're already always reacting. When you have leadership, they're supposed to know where the enemy is attacking, where he's massing, what he's doing. That's what spies and everything are about, because they definitely have spies in black organizations. You heard Jamal Bowman say that he got a call from concerned black men, and the next thing you know, he had somebody from AIPAC there. So it's spies in all of these organizations, all these black organizations. Professor Kelly Harris, who you invited on the program, stated it. You remember when he was on, what he said, Richard?
1: Right.
0: So let me, before I go to the phones there, because I see the call waiting, let me share with you a couple of paragraphs here from this article in the Jewish Insider and what they said in reference to Green. See, these people, they watch black leadership. They've been paying black leadership through these campaign donations. And when you go off track, they got somebody prepared to run against you. Let me share with you this article here from the Jewish Insider. It says, Democrats poised to oust Israel critic Al Green from Texas congressional delegation. It says, Jewish leaders in the Houston area see a chance for a fresh start this year with a new congressman after an increasing strained relationship with their longtime representative Al Green, who has taken a strong anti-Israel turn in recent years. Now, Richard, I mean, don't that first paragraph sound a little strange?
1: Mm-hmm. You said taking a strong. Mm-hmm. Yeah.
0: No, I'm talking about that whole paragraph.
1: Hey, yeah.
0: Houston is not a Jewish city. Houston is predominantly black. It's the fourth largest city in this country. It passed Philadelphia, about 10 years ago.
1: Right.
0: It says Jewish leaders in Houston see a fresh start this year with a new congressman after a strained relationship with their longtime representative, Al Green. Huh? Okay. Let me continue. Green is struggling to hold his seat in a primary against a newly elected representative, Christian Menefee, the former Harris County attorney, who won a commanding victory in a special election runoff last month to replace former Representative Sylvester Turner. Turner died 3 months after taking office to replace former Rep. Sheila Jackson Lee, who died less than a year earlier of pancreatic cancer after serving over 30 years in the House. So, Richard, we see here that what they did with this redistricting is already taking effect, because now they only had before they had Sheila Jackson Lee and Green. But now it's only one representative, because the other one has been redistricted. You follow what I'm saying.
1: Yeah.
0: It says, due to the Texas redistricting process, Menefee now faces Green, as well as other long shot candidates for a full term in the House beginning in 2027. Green has consistently taken an anti-Israel stance, even on legislation that has received widespread support on bipartisan basis. Weeks after the attack, October the 7th, Green was one of 10 House lawmakers who voted against legislation expressing support for Israel and condemning Hamas. The veteran congressman was an early backer of efforts to unilaterally recognize Palestinian statehood, of legislation describing the war in Gaza as genocide, and of the block

0: the Bomb Act. Siding with six other members of the House, he voted to cut missile defense funding to Israel last July. Green also voted against supplemental aid to Israel in 2024 and has supported legislation to block specific arms transfers to Israel. Green was one of 11 lawmakers to vote against an amendment condemning Hamas. He voted against declaring the phrase "from river to the sea, Palestine will be free" to be anti-Semitic. He was one of just four House members who voted to require universities to disclose investments in countries whose leaders are facing international criminal court arrest warrants, indirectly targeting Israel. In 2024, he introduced a resolution affirming the Palestinian right to statehood, to which two Jewish members, he added, were co-sponsors without their knowledge or consent. He led an effort to oppose by a majority of House Democrats to impeach President Donald Trump for striking Iran last June without congressional authorization. At the same time, Green was also continuing to back certain measures to combat anti-Semitism. He told the Texas Tribune that he expects AIPAC to spend inordinate amounts of money to get me out of office, and he has been railing against the group on the campaign trail, though AIPAC has not endorsed anyone in the race. Menifee has said little publicly about the Middle East politics, though in January, at a candidates forum for a special election, he describes Israel's operation in Gaza as excessive while also condemning October the 7th Hamas attacks. Leaders in the Jewish community said once their strong relationship with Green has deteriorated, who has been a frequent presence at community events and maintained strong relationships with the members of the Jewish community, turned sour following Green's vote on post-October 7th resolutions, which surprised and hurt many in the Jewish community. Everybody, particularly in our large section of our Jewish community, carries this wound from that vote. We haven't forgotten it, and we're not forgiving it. It's been very painful because there was a relationship, says Art Pronin, who is Jewish and leads the Meyerland Area Democratic Club. He told the Jewish Insider, "It felt like we lost our congressman. It was shocking." Pronin says he now hears concerns from other Jewish community groups about Green on a weekly basis at the synagogue. "It's really sad because we used to have a strong relationship with Al Green," says Nori Leader, a founder of the Houston Jewish Women's Voting Board and a board member of the local federation. So, wait a minute, Richard. You hear they document all of this man's votes. They document what he was been doing, and they share it at their synagogues, which is their place of worship. But see, that's what I'm talking about if it's not going on in black homes, about our struggle here, our historical struggle, what we're dealing with the people that used to be our former captors, physical captors, now they are mental captors in a lot of instances. This thing has to be talked about. If it's not talked about in the home, it needs to be talked about in these places of worship. Because these people, they ain't playing. If you don't do what they want you to do after they pay you to do it, then they're going to run somebody else that look like you to take your seat.
1: And I will continue to advocate that because of the concern of these legacy organizations, and because that we see the numbers of how many people who are dissatisfied and feel disenfranchised, especially supposedly amongst the young, that we need to be able to create new political formations, new political structures and relationships. And we need to be able to, with that, create new power balance between those institutions that should be doing, as you say, that aren't. And we can do that. But if we're looking at these institutions that have already, created some, alliance, there's no other word to come to my mind right now, with these, whether it be the political elite, whether it be the religious elite, whether it be the civil rights institutions, willingly or unwillingly, if they have already made, we can't expect them to do more than what they've been doing. But for those that are on the outside, like here, the last election, what they said, only 20% voted. And the person who is supposed to be a social democrat, I mean, whether he is or isn't, but that means that amongst of the black population, there's the potential of a new political infrastructure, but we have to be willing to be able to, as you always say, bring the information to them, for we have to be willing to be in dialogue, but we definitely have to be willing to have a vision that we can win and some strategies and tactics other than trying to convince people who already made a decision, look, I'm going with the lesser of two evils.
0: Yeah, what did that clip say that I played for Minister Farrakhan? Lesser of two evils, so you vote for Satan or the devil, and you go to hell with either one. He was right. Let's go to New York City. New York.
2: Race, peace, and truth to my brothers. This is Brother Maurice.
0: How are you, sir?
2: I'm doing fine. And I don't think people realize the blessing that this show really is with the information that y'all putting out there and with the scholarship that y'all, the work that y'all do behind the scenes. I have a couple of things I want to say, but I want to be quick because I don't want to keep Brother Marcus or some of the other brothers off, but I have some things I got to say. First of all, I don't know if y'all brothers are aware. I did try to send it out to you. I probably got out to you late. That the Congressional Black Caucus Foundation is having a policy summit that's going to be going on next weekend on June 6th. Now, this policy summit talks about they've invited this one-day policy summit in Chicago at Malcolm X College, will convene policymakers, practitioners, advocates, and community leaders to examine persistent inequalities and emerging opportunities within Black communities. I tried to find out additional information pertaining to who's going to be invited, who are these people that they're talking about. I don't know. So Congressional Black Caucus is having something going on next Saturday on June 6th in Chicago. You can sign up, and I sent y'all the information, but I don't see any access or any information online, so I couldn't even find who's supposed to be convening. Because it does matter who's in the room. Me and Brother Elliot have talked about it several times, that we haven't had a representation of the grassroots people at these events, and therefore we get misaligned and we get misdirected into policies that don't really support issues with Black people. Two, Brother Elliot and Brother Richard have been talking about on this show the impact of all of these, the big, beautiful bill and all of the things that are happening. Brother Elliot went over the information last week with Brother Richard about talking about SNAP. Now, one of the people that y'all love to y'all had on the show, and you've talked about the Brookings Institute, Brother Andre Perry, just released an article, and I was looking at it because I thought it was very interesting. Now, the article basically states about affordability. I mean, families being able to eat, be able to pay their bills, all of that, all of those things, which we take for granted. And so I looked up for the state of Pennsylvania based off of the article that he has. The percentage of households earning enough money to make ends meet. And then when I looked up the Black family, it said that from 2014 to 2024, 39.4% were able to make their ends meet. That means there's 60 Mm-hmm. Almost 60% of you are not.
1: Mm-hmm.
2: 39.4% over a period of 10 years. So this is not about Democrat or Republican. This is on his recent article, percentage of households earning enough to make ends meet. 39.4% in your state.
1: Mm-hmm.
2: Are able to make ends meet. And why is that important? Because Brother Elliott and you and Brother Richard just finished talking to you last week about SNAP benefits. What did Brother Elliott and Brother Richard say? The majority of people that are getting SNAP benefits are actually the people who are working.
0: Yeah.
2: But and you don't have 60% of your people being able to meet their basic needs to make ends meet in the state of Pennsylvania. Okay, I'm sorry. I have a lot of things I just wanted to tighten up on before we get off. You know, today is the anniversary of the Tulsa riots. Today, the 31st of 1921. This was the first day it began. And if you're not clear about what these people think about you, well, let's take a look at the American Alliance for Equity. Does anybody know what that is? I'm just talking in general. Well, that's Edwards Blum. They're suing the Congressional Black Caucus Foundation just because they're giving out 300-something scholarships for black students. They're being sued right now. They launched a lawsuit. And you think the Congressional Black Caucus has said anything about it or even addressed it? No, not at all.
0: Well,
2: the American Alliance for Equity.
0: Well, wait a minute.
2: Which is run by Edward Blum.
0: Well, wait a minute, Maurice. You're wrong. You're giving out bad information, Maurice.
2: Okay.
0: You know why I'm saying that? Because Edward Blum is, the last time I checked, he was Jewish. And according to black leadership and quote unquote, some black bourgeoisie, and I'll use that term that Dr. Ricky Jones used, they said that the Jewish folks is our allies. So how is our quote unquote allies filing suit against these, not only historical black organizations, but the Black Caucus? In fact, he led the fight to get that Voting Rights Act stripped. They also led the fight to abolish affirmative action. Black people's allies. If black people got allies like that, you don't need enemies.
2: And check this out. So, Brother Richard, now you know that this organization, American Alliance for Equity, all these organizations, or America's First Legal, which is Stephen Miller organization, he was doing the same thing, suing these other organizations. Now, for the American Alliance for Equity, I'm like, okay, well, let's look up and find out where they're getting their money from, right? Because it's a 501c3, which means you have to file what they call a 990. A 990 is your legal document. It's like your tax return. I looked it up. You can't find any information on anybody. They take private memberships and donations and stuff. But they were able to tell me one thing, and just to show you how connected this is. Now, everybody knows that affirmative action ended, right? We all know that that ended. That was June 29th, 2023, mm-hmm. That was dealing with the two cases dealing with the University of North Carolina and the University of Harvard University. Students for Fair Admissions brought the lawsuit. Guess who's giving money, who's transferring their money over to the American Alliance for Equity? Students for Fair Admission. The same organization that Edward Blum was running there. Same thing. They're getting their money from that. See, we will start connecting the dots now. We got to try to make things make sense. Now, I got two more things to say, and I promise I'm getting off. I promise. So, you know, the thing that blew my mind was I saw something, and I sent it to y'all, dealing with Neil Gorsuch and stuff. Neil Gorsuch was in your state. He was at that national convention or whatever, constitutional center or whatever. He was launching his new book that he has or whatever. And the thing that really annoyed me when I saw it is that he made a statement at this particular place. And he said this on Saturday in his discussions talking about his book. The book is, I don't want to advertise his book, but it's talking about the heroes of the revolution. Gorsuch said, "The ideals enshrined in the Declaration have served as a touchstone for change during the abolition of slavery, the suffrage movement, and the civil rights movement. Now, this is the statement that got me. I think Frederick Douglass is right. Hold fast to the declaration of everything you do always. He said, referring to a sentiment attributed to Douglass' 1852 address, what's to the slave is the 4th of July.
0: Wait a minute.
2: Did you hear what I just...
1: Don't hurt yourself.
2: Did you hear that?
0: Wait a minute. Repeat that again.
2: You want me to repeat that again?
0: Yes.
2: I think Frederick Douglass is right. Hold fast to the declaration and everything you do, always. He said, that's Gorsuch, referring to a sentiment attributed to Douglass' 1852 address, what to the slave is the 4th of July. This was in your city. Just hope for this weekend, him launching his book at the National Constitutional Center or whatever. And I was like, are you serious? Are you serious?
1: They serious. That's why I asked Dr. Jones, my thing is we should not overlook that this move is to go towards Dred Scott. Now, we could believe, I'll say that's my belief. But when we look at all the efforts they're doing at the state and federal level, and as you're laying out and Elliot laying out all the particular interest groups and the legal up to the Supreme Court, this is, it's to be able to say, right, and for me, I'd say Dred Scott. But when we go to in 1787, when they created the 3/5 rule, they used black people's body, but black people could not vote.
2: Stephen Miller said, and this goes back to something that you and Brother Elliot warned about, and even if you read that article, Gorsuch is saying the same thing. This is what Stephen Miller said in one of his speeches he made a couple of years ago. The fundamental question of our time is whether the West has the will to survive. Do we have the confidence in our values to defend them at any cost? These people are showing you that. Brother Elliot and brought you the speeches from Europe where the vice president spoke and then the secretary of state spoke. They said the same thing. Stephen Miller said the same thing.
1: Mm-hmm.
2: So I just wanted to, I know I get excited about this stuff, but it really gets to me. And it really is concerning to me, especially since June 1st is when all of this stuff is going to kick in with the SNAP benefits. I hope people are paying attention. Anyone that's of 18 to 64, that you're not disabled, if you are, you have to look to make sure you can get those exemptions or whatever. But you're going to have to work. You're going to have to, if you don't have a job and you're getting benefits and you don't meet their requirements, you're going to have to put in 80 hours a month. And so, I'm concerned about that. So I'm going to shut up. I didn't want to take up all the time. I know that we had a lot of things going on there. And I just want to, tell y'all, again, I'm encouraged every time I speak to Brother Ellen and Brother Richard, because it seems like the fight is daunting, but we cannot and will not give up. Brother Ricky was saying something earlier, and these, it made me think about Michael Jackson when he said, don't stop till you get enough. Well, these people don't get enough. They don't get enough. And on that, again, I'm out. Peace, my brothers.
0: Thank you always for your contribution. Wow. Hey, Richard, I pulled that up while he was talking about the lawsuit against the... And this was just... I don't know whether you knew it. This was just put forth, that lawsuit against the Black Caucus.
1: Mm-mm.
0: For having... No, having loans for black students. Hold it. In fact, I just pulled it up here. The Alliance for Equal Rights, which is that Edward Bumo, files federal lawsuit alleging Congressional Black Caucus Education Scholarship violates the Civil Rights Act of 1866 by limiting awards to African American students.
1: Mm-hmm.
0: They said you're in violation of the Civil Rights Act of 1866. And the last time I checked, Richard, that quote-unquote act was put in supposedly for the benefit of African Americans, or what they consider newly freed slaves, freedmen, however you want to word it. Am I right, Richard?
1: Yeah, you're right.
0: But if you notice, see, this is where the Europeans always play this game. That language is not there. It doesn't say specifically African Americans.
1: No.
0: So, you know, games, let the games begin. That's why Brother Ricky said that come on, our people, if we make them understand, come on, what is the matter with you? These people know exactly what they're doing. Now, let me, this, because I pulled that up while he mentioned that. That's why I asked him to repeat it.
1: Ooh.
0: Let me share this with the listeners before we kind of start winding down. It says Edward Blum and his organizations, because he got a couple of them, The American Alliance for Equal Rights and the Students for Fair Admissions, have filed over 24 lawsuits directly targeting race initiatives in corporate diversity programs and affirmative action. The most recent one was filed against the Black Caucus, a federal lawsuit challenging the CBC scholarship for restricting awards to African Americans and Black students. Overall, if you include early voting rights cases and ongoing corporate challenges, his organizations have sponsored and backed well over 30 individual lawsuits. Edward Blum and his organizations, the American Alliance for Equal Rights, filed lawsuits challenging minority teachers in Illinois, their scholarship fund, arguing it's race-based and violated the 14th Amendment. So, This stuff, over 30 lawsuits against things that was directed towards Black people, supposedly to even the playing field, Richard. See, that's what I'm saying. supposedly to even the playing field. And these people that's filing these lawsuits, other Black people claim that they're Black people's friends. I mean, what? Am I in an alternative universe or the Twilight Zone?
1: And let me add this as we move to this, because I think it's important to understand the breadth of how he can do this. Edward Blum's legal and political advocacy organizations such as Student for Fair Admission and the American Alliance for Equal Rights are primarily funded by wealthy conservative donors and right-wing dark money foundations. Key organizational funders and conduits: Donors Trust, a prominent donor advised fund favored by conservative contributors; Serial Freedom Trust, a grant-making foundation that supports conservative policies; the 85 Fund, a conservative dark money network connected to the influential Federalist Society; Sarah Scoffey Foundation, a major funder of conservative causes and think tanks. So that's the face. These people, I mean, I don't even know who these people, because when you get into, these are just the names of them. Now you got to get into the names of, well, who set this trust up? Because they got to have the money. And they got to feed it to them, saying that, do that, go out there. You the pit bull, go out there and bite them.
0: Richard, listen, I contend, now I haven't seen any proof. I'm going to put that out there. This is just my opinion. I contend that the funders of these organizations is the same funders that are giving Black elected officials money.
1: And that's what we should be, when we have these think tanks or even discussions, that's what we should be finding out. Because that's the political education.
0: Well, listen, that's what black media is supposed to be doing.
1: That too.
0: But it's too much black media to don't even, as soon as you mention the word Jew on the air, don't say that. I can't, you get cut off. I can't talk about that. You know, come on, man. We'll get sued. You said would be that article up in Colorado where they just got sued for having a black doctor's directory.
1: Right.
0: That's in Colorado. And if you look up, I don't know how, listen, it's got to be less than 5% black people that live in Colorado. I don't have the stats in front of me. But you don't have any, hardly any blacks living up there. And they don't even want you trying to network with other doctors that look like you. I ain't even talking about the lawsuit they filed here that the radio station WURD was involved in when they had a black doctor's directory. They nearly pissed their pants when these folks came against them.
1: It's serious. And we don't see this as warfare.
0: Yeah, well, listen, Dr. King just said in that clip I played, don't let anybody take your manhood. See, we can't listen to those elders, especially when they're speaking after they've made transition and they leave these messages where they just go on one ear and out the other and we just keep talking about I have a dream. Because even he even moved on from that. Let me take this. Let me grab this call before we go. Let's go to Philadelphia.
3: What's up?
0: Sister Beth? Uh-oh. Well, let me put them back on hold. Let's grab one more, Richard. You want to do that?
1: Hey.
0: All right, let's go back to Philadelphia. Philadelphia.
4: Yeah, hey, brother. Thanks for letting me come back on. I just wanted to say I appreciate Brother Maurice from New York with that information because, like I said, if you remember Brother Jay from New York a few years ago, that's when I first heard of Edward Blum, that bomb and stuff, and Jay was talking about his attacks on the affirmative action. So, and I heard, Ellie, when you and Richard was talking to Brother Maurice, how, like you said, you was throwing tongue in cheek. You were saying that you're giving out wrong information, Brother Maurice, because that can't be true, because they're friends of ours. And see, there lies the rub. There lies the rub, brother, because your spineless black media and these cowardly black leaders, like you said, Ellie, it's no question in my mind. You don't have to be a rocket scientist to figure that them same white Zionist Jews that's suing the black caucus are the same ones that are giving them money because they stepped out of their line. Just like the radio station in Philadelphia, you get in bed with these people and you don't play ball, they come at you like that. You know what I mean? Because that's the way they roll. And it's a shame that people like Hakeem Jeffries, Gregory Mix, Glenn Ivey, Richie Torres, that black media don't call these Negroes out. Stop all this goddamn cheerleading and waving pom-poms. They supporting genocide and guys against Palestinian men, women, and children. They getting money from these racist bastards and stuff like that. And yet they've been lauded in the black community by people like Al Sharpton and this ilk, man. These people are no damn good, man. You're supporting racist pigs that's destroying your people. They don't want you to have a black doctor's directory. They don't want you to be able to support your black HBCUs. I mean, come on, man. And you said that you should be, the black men should be ripping these Negroes apart because, again, like Dick Gregory used to say, information is powerful. A lot of our people don't have the right information. That's why what we said to you, Richard, that was so important because our people need to know these things because black media keep on cheering for these people. Because when our people start finding out one by one, that these Negroes supporting Israel and stuff, they will turn on them and stuff. But a lot of people still don't know that information, man, because the black media keep covering for these people, man. You get to get the honest media that will call these people out, man. And like Brother Ricky Jones was saying, too, he said you may have a hard time with some of these young black athletes getting them to do that because the parents and stuff. And I understand it from a financial standpoint. But, again, everything can always be about the dollar and stuff like that. So it's going to be hard getting a lot of these and we're going to get some, but it's going to be hard getting a lot of these black athletes to boycott these racist white schools in the South because, like you said, they need to boycott the ones up here in the North, too, because they ain't no damn good. They racist bigots, too, and stuff. All they care about is these brothers making money for them. They don't care about these brothers as human bands and stuff like that. But because, you know, the dollar sign is the all mighty co-equal and stuff, it's going to be hard getting a lot of these black parents to not take that NIL money for these schools. And again, let's be clear, a lot of NIL money is only going to go for a lot of times for the guys that basically the stars, not to say the younger tier players might not, the lower tier players might not get some, but the big so-called big money from NILs for the stars, the guys that pretty much got a 90 to 95% chance, Elliott and Richard, of making it to the pros. You know what I mean? Them the ones that where the black parents go, it's going to be kind of hard when they see that their son might be a first-round draft pick of the Eagles or the Dallas Cowboys or whatever. And if they can make that money as a star of the team, it's going to be kind of hard for to get some of these black parents not to let their son go to these racist schools, whether they be in the North or whether they be in the South. You know what I mean? That's just the harsh reality. Again, but again, that's the part of black, that's the part of people like the NAACP for not talking to these young black men from time immemorial. It's the part of a lot of things in black society for not for these young men don't have to feel they have to, you know, go to these racist white schools and they can keep enriching these white racist coaches and administrators and stuff that don't even respect the humanity. Because if these black people had to deal with what they supposed to do years ago and unite and support their HBCUs, then these brothers wouldn't feel a need to have to go to these racist white schools where the humanity is not respected. You know what I mean? But again, in closing, like I said, I appreciate Brother Maurice coming on because he got good information out there, because our people, a lot of our people don't know who Edward Blum is. Some of these 38 journalists pie in the seat don't know who he is, man. This dude they call him, his nickname is the Texas Jew. Cold-blooded devil, cold-blooded bigot, man. Straight up, it's cold-blooded white devil is what he is, man. Evil to the core, but you got these Negroes keep telling our people that these white Jews is our friends. Now, and I close with this, Alex. I know you want Richard short on time. Where's all these other so-called white liberal Jews to come out and condemn Edward Blum? Where's Josh Shapiro, the governor of Pennsylvania? And is he a friend of black people, Ellie?
0: Yeah.
4: Is he not? Still seriously. Real deal. Straight up. Where's Josh Shapiro? Matter of fact, Ellie, where's Bernie Sanders? Where's all these so-called white Jews to come out and condemn Edward Blum? Seriously.
0: Yeah, they ain't gonna do that. That's their brother.
4: You're making my point for me, Elliot. See, I don't expect the so-called conservative, like remember what Dr. King said on that clip earlier. He said, when that white guy asked him, he said, well, the majority of whites in this country, he said, they're only gonna go but so far and stuff, because you was a true, now only one white lady, and she's Jewish, but I give her credit because I've had dinner with her. She talks, she don't just talk the talk, she walks, it's Phyllis Bennis from the Jewish Bush for Peace. She has condemned Edward Blum on many occasions. She has blasted him a brand new a-hole. So, but where's Bernie and where's Josh Shapiro and some of the rest of them? Where's they at? You know what I mean? And I close with that note, okay, Elliot? I know you're short on time. Thanks. Put me on mute, bro.
0: Thanks for your contribution.
4: You're welcome.
3: Hey, Elliot.
0: Let's go back to New York.
3: Hey, sorry about that, Elliot, but I wanted to point out something to you right quick. You had mentioned earlier about Trump, and did you say he was winning the war?
0: He was what?
3: He was winning the war?
0: No, I didn't say that.
3: Oh, because he's not. I mean, based on the information that's coming out, all of the things that he said in regards to decimating Iran's Navy and military and all of that is not true, man. I mean, I was listening to a guy named Scott Ritter, who I think is probably one of the best analysts, and he was saying that the things that Trump is saying is not true. America is basically losing the war. And if you think about it and you look at it, has the Strait of Hormuz opened up yet? I mean, is oil prices going down? It's just total lies and manipulation. And the sad thing is, the media is not telling the truth, man. I mean, look at what they've done to 60 Minutes, even though, to me, 60 Minutes done gone down over the years. And if you look at, you know, other media, it's just propaganda. But the reality is, he doesn't know how to win this war. He has no clue how to win this war. And the proof is, look at the military advisors that are surrounding him. He got rid of so many generals and analysts and people who know the region much better than a clown like Hoskoff or whatever the hell his name and the others. I mean, and nobody is pointing this out. And the tragedy is, and the only thing that I think that he's done that I'm not giving him credit for, but I think he realized he ain't sending no ground forces in there. Because the reality is, if he sends ground forces in there, it's going to be crazy. Because the American, in all truthfulness, the American military is not prepared to go in to that type of terrain that Iran has. I mean, look at what happened in Afghanistan. They've never told the truth about Afghanistan. And do you notice how they never say anything about the amount of soldiers that have been killed other than the 13 or the 15 that they always talk about? But there's been a lot more soldiers that have been killed and injured and things of that nature. And then, you know, the things that he says is so ignorant. Nah, man, America is not winning this war. And the tragedy is, you know, me and you and Richard and the other listeners are suffering, like I said a year ago. Watch and see what the prices are going to be on food. I went out to a restaurant that I've been going to for the last, I would say, 15 years. Do you know I had went there a month ago, and I paid, me and my friend, we paid like $125. Do you know, man, the bill the other night was $175? I couldn't believe it. I asked the owner, who I know, you know, we cool. I'm saying, yo, I've been coming here for 15 years. Why the hell am I paying this type of money? And he's saying everything is going up. I mean, you know, we cool. He caught me. But the point of the matter was, you don't go from 125 to 175 for two people. And I mean, you know, we like to eat. We order. We, you know, and all of that. But it ain't supposed to be like that, bro. And then you go to the grocery store and the prices are up like 15 to 20% and the quality is not, you know, what it should be. And lastly, I got a friend in Texas who works at a pretty, you know, big establishment in barbecue. You know what I mean? He told me, man, they're about to shut down. I said, why are they shutting down? He said, man, the price of beef and chicken and pork and everything done went up like 40%. I said, what? He said, you can't even get the type of brisket that we use anymore without almost a 50% increase, man. And you know the funny thing is, I said, damn, I know you're telling the truth, because they talking about it on certain television and radio stations about how high-end or mom-and-pop barbecues in Texas is closing down. And I don't know if you've been to Texas or not, or Richard, but I know there's people in the audience who have been to Texas for that Texas barbecue. And I can honestly say Texas barbecue is damn good. It's beyond damn good. It's some of the best. The only place I found better, to be honest, is Kansas City. But that's my taste. But even here in New York, there's a popular barbecue place that me and a couple of friends are getting together on Wednesday, and I really, really want to see what the prices are like, man. I really want to see what the prices are like, because, you know, when I go to the grocery store, the prices are crazy, man. So I don't know what's getting better in this country, man. I don't see what we are doing. And I will say this as a collective to try and figure this out, man, because it's not getting no better. And lastly, do you notice how much of a grift this clown is doing in this country as far as with his friends, his family, and the military and all of these other agencies. And every time you turn around, he's trying to cut something that benefits everyday people. And it's like we as a society ain't saying nothing. And all the Negroes, like Jeffries and them, is saying to us is, you got to go out and vote. You got to go out and vote. Like the vote will save your black ass. But thank you again, as always, Elliot. I appreciate you letting me come back on
0: all right.
3: And passing that information, brother.
0: Peace.
3: Peace.
0: Richard, let me grab the last one here. Let's go to McKinley, Texas. McKinley?
5: Yeah, I was listening to you all and about the prices in Texas. Yeah, everything is sky high. And but it's no different. Every place is sky high. You know, you can't just you can't just narrow it down to Texas. Everything is sky high now. So, you know, that's just the way that it is. You know, I went to a event, a couple of events. One, I recorded a debate on a lot of the candidates running for office, Al Green, Christian Menefee, and a lot of the other ones. And one of the things Al Green challenged him on was to say anything about the genocide that's taking place in the Gaza. Said he will not say that, and he never did.
0: He didn't.
5: So
0: he didn't. Okay.
5: No. He didn't. He didn't. And he mentioned it several times, and he never did. However, because of the money that's been put behind him and other things, he beat Al. I mean, he trounced him. It was like 60-some%. Now, one of the things that people were talking about, which, you know, I kind of understand, is the fact that Al is old. You know, Al is like 7-8 years old.
0: Mm-hmm.
5: And what a lot of it had to do with, of course, people don't really understand politics, a lot of it, but a lot of people, and even intelligent people, were talking about Al's age, and it was time for him to move on. You know, and I'll say this, and I know we're right at the end of the program, but I want to bring this up. Texas, Sylvester Turner, who was a representative, he had been a state rep, and then he went on to be a U.S. state rep, and then he became the mayor of Houston. And then Sheila Jackson Lee. Well, they played politics among themselves. They knew that Sheila Jackson Lee was sick. They knew Sylvester Turner was sick. Sheila Jackson Lee ran for mayor. She lost, and then she turned around and ran for the seat in the U.S. Congress. Well, shortly thereafter, she died. And then Sylvester Turner ran shortly thereafter he died. But what the thing is, Elliot and Richard, they stood there and did not mentor someone to come in and take over when they reached a certain age.
0: Hmm.
5: Menefee was one of those people who they were supposed to be actually schooling, and they had. But in that act, because of what they did, they lost the seat in Congress for a year.
0: Wow.
5: You know? and so it was a lot of moving parts there, in that you had politics, you know, older people not wanting to move over and allow young people to come in. I think that was the biggest reason why Al Green lost. I think it went beyond the money, because Menefee is actually well known here. He was the controller for the city. So, and he's a young guy. So he was well known. And I think the reason why Al lost, mostly because people were saying that, look, he's old. We got to get some of these older people out and get these new bloods in. And I kind of agree. I did actually vote for Al Green because when I went to the debate, you know, because I was going to vote for Menifee, and after the debate, I switched. But that was lost because a lot of these older people didn't want to bring along and mentor the young people and have them in a position where they could take over. So anyway, that's my spiel. And, you know, I lived in Tulsa for 6.5 years, so I know about that thing too. So interesting, but we're going to make it.
0: Oh, yeah. Oh, yeah.
5: Yes. You know, and I'll close with this. I really commend you and Richard and yourself, Elliot, and all the people, Joe and Maurice, and the people that called in, because there are young people out here who are making a difference. And whether or not I'm 72 years old, I'll be 73. So I can speak about older people getting out of the way, because I always tell people that, you know, I don't want to be in any position or anything, any kind of leadership, whatever. That's not my thing anyway. But I said, even if it was offered, I wouldn't take it because I'm too old. Mm. You know, you got to have younger people that's coming in with new energy and with a lot of energy and new ideals. And that's what we need. Thank you all so much. The show, like always, is great. And you all have a safe evening.
0: Thank you for your contribution. Richard, man, went a little overtime. We're right up against it. before we go, let me give the lineup on time for an Awakening Media. Mondays, Wednesdays, Fridays, 11 a.m. to 1 p.m. African Perspectives with Brother Oshie. Always interesting topics, dialogue, and guests on African Perspectives. 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And then they double back on Wednesday at the same time, 7 to 9 p.m. Our Story with Baba West Johnson and Brother Johnny. Thursdays, the door is always open for the Black Liberation Media in Mississippi. Brother Patrick Lumumba, Sister Crystal Denise, Brother Rodney Lowe, Brother Malik Hayes, four hosts, one mission, the Black Liberation Movement in Mississippi, Mississippi on the Move. Sundays, Pinckney to Pinckney, 5 to 6, time for an awakening from 6 until. I want to thank everybody for listening to the program this evening. Lively discussion, as always, and we'll be back next week, Lord willing, to continue on this path towards an awakening. Peace.
1: Peace.

I think you'll find, sir, that there will come a time when black people wake up and become intellectually independent enough to think for themselves, as other humans are intellectually independent enough to think for themselves, then the black man will think like a black man, and he will feel for other black people. And this new thinking and feeling will cause black people to stick together. And then at that point, you'll have a situation where when you attack one black man, you are attacking all black men. And this type of black thinking will cause all black people to stick together. And this type of thinking also will bring an end to the brutality inflicted upon black people by white people. And it is the only thing that will bring an end to it. No federal court, state court, or city court will bring an end to it. It's something that the black man has to bring an end to himself.

Now you preachers and leaders, you administrators, you teachers, you leaders, you are the worst. No cowardly, punctified leader will lead this new generation of young black men and women. Your day of leading them is finished.

You can't feel it? When you talk to young people, you can't feel that you're missing them? Parents, you can't feel when you're talking to your children that this is a new generation and they don't want to hear your compromising talk? Did you hear them in Ferguson tell Jesse, get the hell out of here? You ain't no leader. I was hurting for my brother because Jesse worked hard for our people. But time has moved on. And what was good yesterday ain't no good at all today. So either you become a

Damn it, we're still in the land of our bondage. We're still in the land of captivity. We're still a slave to the Democratic Party. Still a slave to the Republican Party. You can't even see a Freedom Party. You don't see it. You're a slave. I'm a slave. And unless we admit that we are slaves, then we can never get free. Never get free.

You're the one who put the present Democratic administration in Washington, D.C. The whites were evenly divided. It was the fact that you threw 80% of your votes behind the Democrats that put the Democrats in the White House. When you see this, you can see that the Negro vote is the key factor. And despite the fact that you are in a position to be the determining factor, what do you get out of it? The Democrats have been in Washington, D.C. only because of the Negro vote. They've been down there 4 years. And all other legislation they wanted to bring up, they brought it up and gotten it out of the way, and now they bring up you. And now they bring up you. You put them first, and they put you last. Because you're a chump. A political chump.

down so you could see that the government of America has been planning our demise. Any members of Congress here, any members of the civil rights movement that are here, you love this nation. You've suffered every indignity to make America better, that she might be great. And every time you forced her to make a law that was in our favor, they came right behind that law with skill and chicanery to make the law of non-effect.

0: to treating the citizens of African descent fairly, America failed. She put them in chains. The government put them on slave quarters, put them on auction blocks, put them in cotton fields, put them in inferior schools, put them in substandard housing, put them in scientific experiments, put them in the lowest paying jobs, put them outside the equal protection of the law, kept them out of their racist bastions of higher education, and locked them into positions of hopelessness and helplessness. The government gives them the drugs, builds bigger prisons, passes a three-strike law, and then wants us to sing God Bless America? No, no, no. Not God Bless America. God damn America. That's in the Bible for killing innocent people. God damn America for treating her citizens as less than human. God damn America, as long as she tries to act like she is God and she is supreme.
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0: 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This is History and Current Events program from a cultural perspective. 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But we as a people will turn this around. Proverbs 4:7 states, "Wisdom is the principal thing, therefore get wisdom, though thy getting it an understanding." Again, welcome to the program this evening with your host, Brother Elliot and Brother Richard. The number to reach us to get involved in the conversation this evening is 215-490-9832. That's 215-490-9832. 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It's 6:07 on this Sunday edition of Time for an Awakening. This Sunday, October the 2nd edition of Time for an Awakening. Our guest this evening is you, an open forum conversation. And you can always get involved in that by dialing 215-490-9832. That's 215-490-9832. We'll be right back to get the program started after a brief word from our sponsors.
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7: History is a clock that people use to tell their political and cultural time of day. 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Most important, history tells a people where they still must go, what they still must be. The relationship of history to the people is the same as the relationship of a mother to her child.
0: 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It's 6:12 on this Sunday edition of Time for an Awakening. Before we get started with our program this evening, I want to welcome in my co-host, Philadelphia activist and tour guide at the African American Museum here in Philadelphia at 17 Arch Street. Brother Richard is with us. Brother Richard.
8: Yes, sir, Brother Elliot.
0: How are you, sir?
8: Oh, I'm doing fine, Elliot. We're in August. And I hope that those of us who have this, what should I say, worldview, mindset, this quest for this liberatory, I don't know if that's the right word, right? For this quest for liberation, what that term mean, I hope that they're doing what, you know, those of us who believe that one day, you know, we will be free. And that freedom, you know, just as a, what I can see, you know, and I'm using Toni Morrison. I always liked that since I heard that phrase for people. And I used to hear it a lot, Elliot, when we're talking about it, you know, as it relates to how I feel that we wouldn't, at one point, one generation, we will not have the white gaze. So I'm kind of happy that we're here in August again and we get to go through doing what we do every, you know, every week we come on. Here at Time for Awakening, and especially when we have this, you know, open forum for, you know, the listening audience to feedback, that we're continuing the political education, continuing the visioning, continuing trying to get past having that white gaze.
0: Richard, Well, before I mention some other things coming upcoming, I just want to say that you, because what you do on a regular basis is a 365 version of Black August, where we don't take just this month to remember Black liberation struggles, Black liberation movements leading to the ultimate freedom of our people, engaging in, just like you said, political study, political engagement, liberation struggles, and remembering the people that are still political prisoners and the people that have given their lives in this struggle. I know you want to talk about some of those things. Before I do, I just want to, I'm looking forward to, you know, in that frame of Black August, having Rashawn Williams involved in the discussion. They'll be joining us next week, him and Brother Shamari from the Word Radio station here in Philadelphia. We're going to be doing collaboration on some things and getting Rashawn involved, young brother, a conscious DJ here in Philadelphia that's going to be, I think he's going to energize a whole new segment, Richard, that I think they're energized already, but I think by him adding his focus, it's gonna add a new dimension of discussion to some of the subjects that we get involved in. What do you think on that, Richard?
8: Oh, definitely. You know, as far as his, you know, him as an individual and developing in this process, and you know, on his road, and developing himself and developing his leadership skills, and his particular. Is it an issue or advocacy? You know, because I noticed Rashawn, you know, being a part of in COBRA was and has been instrumental in the whole thing about reparations and kind of thinking through that, you know, from a local and national perspective, if not international. So yes, and he's one of many, and that's like what you said, you know, in my engagement. You know, and I have to say, Elliot, you know, as we talk about or want to talk about or reemphasize, you know, we just got finished Juneteenth and looking over that period. And I hope people got, you know, really didn't just say they had a party or a celebration or whatever, but they were utilizing that moment to think critically and strategically. And, you know, from a personal perspective and from a local perspective and as a people, like, where are we going? Where, you know, how are we, what moves we are made? And when you bring up Brother Rashawn, you know, he's, you know, in that whole thing of using in COBRA and using reparations and developing himself and being able to be of that age group, I think it'll be a contribution. But it's also me being able to see other young people come online that they don't even know. It's interesting I use the term come online. They don't even know that they're engaged in a liberatory process. You know what I mean? And I'm saying that because, as you know, I just had the meeting met with five young people who are going to be doing over this, you know, next couple of weeks, touring and, you know, coming out of the, you know, Paul Robeson House. And so they have to be immersed in the history of Paul Robeson and what he as a part of that liberation, you know, struggle, that part of that, you know, generation that was recognized that we as African people, we as people in America have to overcome some things, you know. They're becoming immersed in that, and some will take it on as a life project, you know, organizing themselves, and it's just to, you know, they may not even know that, you know, as others have, you know, as we look at Black August, you know. So yes, I'm definitely looking at that, you know, looking at Rashawn and looking forward to that exchange. If I can build on this thought, you know, about Black August, that I guess is maybe personalized, but at the same time, I think it needs to be developed for, you know, a little brief time that we can share with each other. And I hope others may have their view of what Black August means to them as they've been developing. But I think we need to, the current context of where, you know, where it came. And as you mentioned, it's interesting, it came out of the prisons,
0: mm-hmm.
8: right? In California, in San Quentin in 79, from Black guerrilla family, you know, activists. And Ellie, I have to say, sometimes in being in conversation with us, and people don't realize that we have political prisoners, sometimes, Ellie, it brings me to tears. And the reason why it brings me to tears, because they don't see, I mean, I know we get the symbolism of the Malcolms and the Kings, you know, and other people, the Medgar Everetts, and, men and women who, you know, we get the opportunity to raise them up and the question is, even if we're raising them up, but if they're raised up for us and then defined for us. But the point of having political prisoners, I don't think people understand what that means. I don't think that they understand that, you know, about warfare. And look, I'll always tell people I'm a chump, right? Like let's not get it twisted. But for some reason, some of us in our spirit and in our families, we recognize that we have to give all we can, even if it's just a grain of sand, to that liberating struggle. And the Jackson family, Jonathan Jackson, who was young, you know, killed in 1970, and George Jackson, who was, you know, his older brother, killed in 1971, they gave their lives to that notion that Black people shouldn't have to leave as a group, not them as individuals, but Black people as a group shouldn't be living in the condition we're living in America. And they wanted to continue the struggle that was going on, you know, and had, as some would say, had historical milestones in the prison at Attica, you know, in 71, at Watts in 65, and then expanded it. That this liberatory process, and that's why I wanted to bring up the point about warfare, because they don't see how the Haitian, some of us, when we talk, we don't see the connection of the Haitian Revolution and the impact that it had on those of us who were here. And, you know, when those men and women, Bookman and then Toussaint, when they fought, they were fighting for the people in their area, but they were also, because they made it clear when they won against the major Western European powers, that this was a place for, if you can get here, for if you wanted to be free, slavery would not exist as a state.
0: Mm-hmm.
8: I don't know if you would agree. That's powerful, you know, that those Africans recognized, and they weren't the only. I mean, they had the Maroons in Jamaica who were fighting this long. What I'm processing is that, you know, some people look at a skirmish and consider that a war, but can't look at wars can last over, we read wars can last for 200-300 years. We read the Europeans fight, they fight for wars for 200-300 years, and we have no problem with it. And when I say fight for the values that they feel are just,
0: mm-hmm.
8: over a long period of time, over generations, while they're adapting to, and that's why I like the, and when I was thinking about this, I was thinking about the prison and how internal colonialism is, because you know, I hear, you know, they do it in these movies and TV shows. And I hear, you know, people on the street, they say, you know, people, you know, in prison, in the state and the federal prison, they see people outside as the civilians, right? They see them different. But if I, you know, I'm expanding the idea of the prison to us being an internal colony, just like Harry Haywood did when he was dealing with the Black Belt theory, or Harold Cruz did when he was dealing with the crisis of culture, and saying Black people in America, you know, when we asked the question of what is a colony, they were framing it that we were an internal colony. And to me, what's the difference between being in a outside in a colony and being in prison? Aren't you still under someone's control? Don't they tell you when to eat, what to eat, and how much you can eat? Don't they give you they set the pace for what your labor is worth in relationship to what they get? Don't they do that in prison? I hear people say, I've never been in prison personally, but we read and we hear people say people in prison are doing labor work for corporations, penny on a dollar. And we know in our history, and I think we have guests here where they were dealing with, you know, down south, what was that, chain gangs?
0: Mm-hmm.
8: And they were doing labor, setting railroads, agricultural work. And we hear here in more recent time, they're creating products. Do they get what their labor is worth? So what makes to me, you know, I was just expanding that idea that just because we're civilians as Black people, and that might be, you know, a subjective thing, why shouldn't we look at, when we're looking at Black August, you know, not just the point of the being in the prison walls locked up, but being prisoners locked up and unfortunately thinking that we're free. And that's where, you know, that comes out of Black August, one of the things I focus on in the sense of political education. And that's where, you know, thinking of why the history, Black history specifically, and Black political thought is so critical. I don't, you know, I know you agree, Elliot, in that.
0: Well, Richard, not to cut across you, I think that that area that you discussed a couple of months ago about indirect rule, that one of those European during the late, either early 1900s wrote in reference to the continent about they had to come out of those areas with direct rule and set up indirect rule, which sometimes you listen, Richard, if this is just my personal opinion, just looking at history, I think indirect rule is sometimes worse than direct rule, because you can put your finger on these other folks and point clearly who they are. But that indirect rule is dangerous, because sometimes you really don't know, and especially if you don't stay up on what's going on, you don't know who's working for the enemy or who the enemy is.
8: Right.
0: That's just my opinion. I might be wrong, Richard.
8: No, I mean, I think that this here moment, you know, in Black, you know, taking this month, is that for us to be able to raise these thoughts and questions and be comfortable in our exchange with each other. right? Because we need to create liberation strategies, but we also need to create, and this is, you know, I y'all hear me say it all the time, but lately I've been, you know, looking at the work of, you know, some political, you know, international relations of scientists and, you know, and, you know, looking and recognizing that, you know, that how important it is to understand, you know, when we look at the experience within America, that we created political theories and strategies. You know, I mean, what am I trying to say, Elliot? That when we looking at, if we look at and frame Black August, taking this moment and looking at Black history, we got to look at what Black people did. We talk about Reconstruction all the time. You know, what happened when was that General Sherman went there and asked those leaders what the, you know. That was a strategic thinking that they left for us to read. When they said, look, they let the elders speak and say, look, I think we should, we don't want to go nowhere, but I think we should live unto ourselves. Because y'all ain't ready.
0: Yeah, because they clearly explained why.
8: Mm-hmm.
0: So it wasn't like they just came together willy-nilly and people was arguing and they didn't come to an agreement. It was 60 of them there. They all came to an agreement. Even though one of them, and they expressed it, that one of them was willing to live among whites.
8: Right.
0: But he was also willing to go along with what everybody else agreed upon.
8: And that is so powerful and important because that showed the political deliberation that was going on before the moment of the engagement when this person thought he and his paternalistic. Because he coming to them like, y'all really don't know what y'all, you know, but I'm going to ask you. But as you said, they already had, they not only had a position, which they obviously had to agree on, but they had a strategy. They knew what they was going to do. So they had a liberating strategy. And I think that that's, and they had that based off of the history. And I think that that's a you know, only because we kind of say it all the time and, you know, we bring it up all the time. I think that's a part of that radical political thought that we should be interrogating during Black August. Why and what were they doing to come to that agreement, even when they had one person and he was young and he was from the North?
0: Okay.
8: And you hear that? You see that?
0: Okay.
8: Because the others, they were from there. So there's something to learn about that, but you know, but the invisible thing is what structures they had in place. You know, it made me think as a, you know, I was thinking about Moses Dixon. And you know, in that early part before in the 1840s or whatever, they created a order. They said they had 40,000 people under organizational structure that be able to deal with the Underground Railroad, what they call the Underground Railroad, which means being able to help people in their liberating effort. In Black August, shouldn't we be thinking about that also? Shouldn't we be thinking, how do you organize 40,000 men and women? And they had a whole communication system, Elliot, because they were underground. And when we talk about those men and women, Sister Sada Shakur just left us, you know, Black Liberation Army, those men and women who gave their lives, some of them till they, They were young men fighting a just cause for us black people, whether you agreed with them or not. And the government said, we didn't say, but they on record of being political prisoners. Now, it's different between being a criminal, I don't know if you would agree with that, and being a political prisoner. I don't know if the Time for Awakening audience would agree. They understand there's a difference than somebody that would actually maybe rob you, sell poison to you, you know, have other than being a political prisoner. And they locked them up and put them away because not because they were doing harm to black people, because they wanted to help and heal black people in their own self-liberation. And again, this is what, to me, Black August is about.
0: And to add to that, what you're saying, Richard, they were involved in movements,
8: right,
0: prior to any actions that they did as an individual or as a group. They right. were already involved in movements. They were reading books. They were discussing these things. And see, that's why I mentioned about that indirect rule that you had spoken about before. Mm-hmm. And maybe you can bring that up again, either tonight or in future discussions, because that to me, that makes it more dangerous than having direct rule.
8: Right.
0: Because these discussions should be had among our people. And they're not stopped. They do exist. We're talking about it. But I'm talking about people that get out front to be leaders. Because if you volunteer to be a leader in this struggle, you really got to be a fighter. You got to be a fighter. You have to be tough. You have to be willing to go all the way and take the ultimate sacrifice a lot of times. You do. Mm-hmm. Listen, I play some of them clips with King on here where he said out of his own mouth, I want to live. I got a family. You remember some of those clips, Richard?
8: Right.
0: But he knew when his house was bombed, when he was 27 years old down there in Montgomery, and they bombed his house, that his life was in jeopardy. He happened to live 12 years after that incident, but he knew it. He could have said, well, damn, they tried to kill me. Later for you guys, I'm out. Because people right. do that. They do that. He could have said, I'm out, but he didn't. So a lot of people, oh, man, he believed in that nonviolence. He was this, that, the other. You know, that was a strategy. He even stated that. But you can't take away from the sacrifice that those men did. It has to be magnified. Him, Malcolm, a bunch of others. Marcus Garvey. He came here. He could have just blended in and did whatever he wanted to do. He didn't have to get involved in what he was doing. Cyril Briggs, that was with him, that started the African Blood Brotherhood. I mean, it's countless men whose names need to be magnified. But some of this appointed leadership, man, they want to stay away from these people. A perfect example is what we have seen with our own eyes dealing with Brother Patrick down there in Mississippi. We were living witnesses to this, Richard, and anybody that has listened to this program. Because quote-unquote activists, as we've seen so far, it still has to be played out. But we'd had black activists and prominent lawyers that had went down there and spoke with Brother Patrick and held press conferences. But when it was time to bring those people and that struggle to the black public nationwide, it was strangely omitted.
8: There you go.
0: And the same people that were involved legally were involved in the NAACP convention 2 weeks ago, was involved in the Urban League convention a week ago, had a large press conference in New York City, with Al Sharpton and others, and never mention Patrick Lumumba, the struggle in Senatobia, Mississippi, around a little baby being blown away by cops. Never mention.
8: Mm-hmm.
0: So we see that this same type of mindset is constantly being developed. In 2026, the same mindset that you've seen in 1846. You know, I played that clip with Ossie Davis saying, not being able to speak is a severe form of punishment. You heard him say it out of his own mouth.
8: Yeah.
0: So I was just throwing that in reference to what you were saying.
8: And it's important to give those real, you know, when you were bringing that forward, and I'm hoping, you know, that people can pick up and, you know, we can pull on it. We can, you know, feel through it. We can, you know, shape it, you know, in showing that this, as I said, that we shouldn't look at this liberatory warfare as something that is over. And we shouldn't look at those episodes. I mean, Sada Shakur, she was in Cuba for how long? And they still up the bounty on her life. It was men that they, who came out, who were in prison, considered political prisoners, went up to be considered to be released, and they wouldn't release them. And they were sick.
0: Mumia.
8: Never killed nobody, accused, but we cannot say that they're not political prisoners. And that means that we cannot say that they were not working in the interest of the liberation of Black people in America and Black people in general, of what freedom means. You know, they celebrating this 250 years of what freedom means to them. And we see what happens when they want to, what defines that freedom? I mean, for those of us in Philadelphia, they said, well, look, those panels, and it ain't about the man, it's about the moment. Look, those panels there, what you talking about, our first president? Nah. You know, we can't have that. Those books over there, what they talking about, you know, the Black views of the world, literary views of the world. No, we can't have that. We can't be as we see to be.
0: Mm-hmm.
8: We can't express the world as we see, because that has always been a crime. That's why I, you know, for me personally, and I'll take pushback. I'll, you know, say that we can't look at just the, you know, Black August coming out of the prison. We got to look at raise the question, do Black people see themselves, not if they can't see it consciously, but do they see it in the behavior? Are we in prison? Even though we beyond the walls. And therefore, we have to be able to do certain things. And one of those things is to make sure individually, and as you said, in those groups, you know, I like the what comes out of Mississippi when they talk about people assemblies.
0: Mm-hmm.
8: Because, you know what I mean? We have to... Before that, when we go back to the 19th century, they would call them conventions. Colored convention, Negro convention, Black conventions. And they weren't echo chambers. But they also did have people who weren't all in agreement. And some, you know, when you mentioned Kings, I was just, you know, just at a session yesterday, when they were, they're framing King as a revolutionary, you know, and no different than, you know, George Jackson, no different than, you know, was it? And I apologize not to saying this, wasn't it? But Rap Brown,
0: Jamil Alameen,
8: no different. They wouldn't say he was, and they're saying, well, why isn't it when we look at what he did and what he was about? No different than Malcolm. And they trying to flip Malcolm. First, he was the most hated man. Now he's about civil rights in the public narrative. But they're, you know, in framing that, but at the same time, you know, somebody raised, but you know, when he was in New York, when King was in New York, a woman stabbed him and it just came. The doctor said if he would have coughed, this is a black woman. If he would have coughed at that moment, his life would have been gone.
0: Mm-hmm.
8: And to me, that is no different than the point that you're making. And I'll, you know, just stop because I think I, you know, frame, you know, how I'm looking at, and I hope others would, you know, as we go through, you know, this open forum, you know, will come back and forth as we, you know, as you always do, give more current things that happen that reinforce. But that woman is no different than the people who told on Nat Turner, who warned, no different. And what others would call people who are in class collaboration, whether they're in the structure or just by their own mindset, in the sense of they have bought into what Dr. Fox called, you know, become in league.
0: The oppressed in league with the oppressor.
8: Right. That, you know, I mean, we can't, when we're going through this month, I hope for those who are truly centered in this Black liberation understanding, don't overlook that the warfare is long, and there's no problem with that. It's intergenerational. You brought up about Rashawn, you know, that there is, you know, indirect rules. So just because you are free, so you can move around, you can make $100,000, you can have $1 billion. That don't mean that you're free in relationship to the people who can say, I can take that from you. What about you, Puffy? Oh, what's that, Cannon? They took that guy, they took what, $400,000 like that? Just for what he said in no more than maybe 3 minutes. And what he said wasn't no lie. But when you are captive, you got to control your language unless you create a language of your own that assists you with your own liberation. But, you know, I just want to, it's a couple of other things, you know, as we go on, I would like to share, like, we do need to reinforce or relook at our social theory. What, you know, as Bobby Wright said, we need to, you know, have those guidelines that define our relationship with other living things, define values and rituals and methods of education on how enemies are to be dealt with, the ultimate achievements that we should define is an achievement. We need to do that, reinforce that no matter what. We can't just say, you're free to do whatever you want to do, and then kill black babies, harm women, rob from each other, and more worse, talk bad about black folks.
0: Yeah, because it hurts the masses. Exactly.
8: You know, talk bad. We talk so bad about us, we don't even need white folks to talk bad about us no more. As individuals, in our cultural production. We talking bad about us. Yeah. So that I just wanted to share those stories. You know, hopefully I didn't rant too long, Elliot, but that's what I was thinking about as we move through, you know, open forum. And we're talking about Black August, because as I said, and it struck me, man, it struck me, Ellie, because I know some people,
0: originally,
8: you know, how people talk, and you know, it brought me to tears, because I said, y'all don't understand that these people were doing this for you. Man, I apologize.
0: Yeah, it wasn't like they were doing it for any personal gain,
8: right,
0: putting their life on the line like that for people that don't even know. For the masses of Black people, they put their lives on the line, and some of them gave their lives.
8: Right.
0: You, Richard, let me go back to something that you had mentioned when you were talking about the Haitian Revolution and white people, or white America hasn't really changed their strategy dealing with Black people. That they always want to control the narrative and how we view others. And when I say others, how we view other members of our nationality or our race, so to speak. I'll use that term, race.
8: Mm-hmm.
0: Because during that Haitian Revolution and what happened, whites knew that they didn't want that those things to get out among their quote-unquote enslaved population in the United States. So they tried their best to control the narrative and create other propagandas. But you had some of our people that were seamen working on these boats, ferrymen like Robert Small and others.
8: Mm-hmm.
0: In fact, in Colonial Virginia, I was shocked. Because I'm doing a lot of research on my family, I was shocked that in the early 1800s up into the mid 1800s, most of the men that were operating those boats, they call them ferrymen, were Black.
8: Yeah.
0: So a lot of that information was spreading. You see that the Haitian Revolution inspired Gabriel Prosser. It inspired Denmark Vesey. Because they even talked about it. They wrote about it. I think a reporter at that time for some periodical or colonial paper went in there and interviewed Nat Turner when he was on, you know, waiting to be executed. And some of the things he mentioned about what had inspired him and caused him to do what he did. Because they were upset and shocked about him. They really were.
8: Right.
0: Because he was going around, he was a pastor. He'd go around the plantations and, you know, talk people into, you know, keep the masses calm. They had taught him all the rhetoric to say.
8: Mm-hmm.
0: But then he had an awakening. And they were totally upset. And changed laws after that. They changed laws after Prosser. But then he got a little relaxed. But then they really cracked down after Nat Turner.
8: Mm-hmm.
0: But I'm talking about the part about them trying to control that narrative.
8: Right.
0: Even when you had whites that knew that they couldn't continue because they seen their brothers over there in the European continent kind of discontinue that chattel form of enslavement long before they did in the United States.
8: Mm-hmm.
0: So being that they were going back and forth, a lot of those aristocratic whites, they knew that, well, you know, maybe we need to change our system here in the United States. You see it in their writings. So it wasn't like these people cared about the Black people. They didn't. They were trying to do what was best for the country. And what they thought was best for the country. So then you've seen white abolitionists pop up, like Garrison and others.
8: Right.
0: The next thing you know, when Douglas escapes, he makes his way to New York. He was in Pennsylvania for a while
8: mm-hmm.
0: because he met with with John Brown here in Pennsylvania.
8: And Philadelphia. Came to Philadelphia.
0: That's how, what's his name? The emperor. I forgot what his name was. The ancestor got to forgive me. But they called him the emperor. Shields Green. That's how Shields Green went with him in that rebellion that John Brown did. Right. He was with Douglas at first. He was one of Douglas's right-hand men.
8: And said, I got to go down with the old man.
0: But one of the things about the controlling the narrative, when Douglas started mentioning all of the, you know, about what is 4th of July to me and other things he was saying on those tours, they said, oh, man, this guy, we can't, you know, we want slavery ended, but we don't want this type of talk. So they were trying to replace Douglas. That's how they end up getting their hands on or helping Solomon Northrop. Mm-hmm. They made that movie about him, 12 Years a Slave. That's how Garrison and some of them other abolitionists was instrumental in getting him out. They wanted him to replace Douglas on those tours. And I don't know what happened to him because he disappeared from history. Evidently, he didn't have the intestinal fortitude to do it. Because after they got him out, I think he went around on a couple things, and he wrote that book, 12 Years a Slave. But then you didn't hear any more from him in history.
8: No.
0: But the reason I'm mentioning that, because they always try to control the narrative and how blacks are viewing some of these liberation struggles. It happened during Du Bois' time. And Garvey came up during that same period. And others, you had Cyril Briggs. Others was during that same period. But you had Du Bois at that time. He fell victim to sniping at those men, creating all types of dissension and dislike. But the good thing about Du Bois' life, his life went full circle. He lived on to be 100 years old. So a lot of the mistakes he made, he wrote about them. He was a man. He wrote about them, acknowledged his mistakes, and tried to correct them. And a lot of times did.
8: And we have to say, Elliot, using him as an archetype, and he never gave up. When he was at Harvard, him and Trotter, they had a vision of what they were going to do for black people. This is before, I mean, this is when they were in college.
0: Mm-hmm.
8: And his whole life trajectory, as you say, with the ups and downs, and people can look at him at this period and say he about this and then look at, but he would always was consistent about the liberation of black people. Right or wrong, compared to the example that you gave earlier, some people said, well, I didn't did that. You know, that's what I used to do. And even by saying that, when you're talking about controlling, I used to do that. That means what? What you doing now?
0: Wow. Richard, let me say something too in reference to when you talked about our ancestors and how they were ready. You know, all while our people were fighting, and see, that's the thing now that some of these people, when you talk about indirect rule, that the messages that they're spreading now about our people were involved in this 250, they wanted to see America. I don't know where some of these blacks is getting this perception of what they're saying. I mean, I don't know what black people they're talking about. And they can't be talking about America. Because you can see that when that war ended and Sherman went down there to talk with those men, they were already prepared and what they were going to say. Because they were fighting. They weren't fighting to make America great.

0: on the British side.
1: Mm-hmm.
0: Whoever was going, they were fighting, they were saying, well, listen, if you fight with us, we'll get you freedom. It wasn't about creating anything for the United States or making it great.
1: Mm.
0: It was always about freedom. Now, after our people became free, when these wars broke out in 1945 and others, some of our people joined this service to prove something to this man.
1: Right.
0: That they
1: and were, that's different,
0: go ahead,
1: Elliot.
0: Go ahead.
1: When you're trying to, no, I just want to say that to prove something is different than you fighting for them. I just wanted to emphasize.
0: Oh, that. Okay. Yeah, but they were out to prove something to Europeans when they shouldn't have been about trying to prove anything to them. See, listen, when we have these discussions, Richard, and our people should have them all over at the dinner table, at the church or whatever, it has to be because our people made mistakes. They did. Dealing with these Europeans in this country, we made mistakes. When we came out of enslavement and had the grand plan of starting those towns and some of the brothers wanted states of their own. Mm-hmm. And I'm talking about in the 1800s. I'm not talking about the Republic of New Africa.
1: Right.
0: They wanted to they wanted to control states. And they were about developing towns first. But the one thing they did, they underestimated. And you could see it clearly. They underestimated the vitriol and hatred of white America.
1: Mm-hmm.
0: They did. They never thought, you know, after this war and we fought and we helped this country become stable again. And, you know, we fought on the Union side. They're in control of these armies that, you know, the protection of our people. We put that in their hands, even though some of the towns did have small militias.
1: Right.
0: But we thought that if we were attacked by these radical whites, white nationalists at that time, radical, however you want to term it, that they could write to the governor or write to authorities at that time and get help.
1: Mm.
0: And you've seen it. If anybody do any historical study, you see that. Like Wilmington, for example. Let's pull Wilmington out. I ain't even going to Tulsa. Let's pull Wilmington out. When Wilmington was attacked, the men wrote to the governor. Hey, these men, these whites are attacking the town. Help, please help. If they got help, you're a millionaire, Richard.
1: There you go.
0: They didn't get any help. Our people didn't get help when these areas were attacked. When the black farmers formed that Colored Farmers Alliance in the 1800s and amassed a lot of money. It's not equivalent to the Freedmen's Bank, but they amassed a lot of money for black farmers that didn't have anything. And they said, well, okay, slavery's over. If we're going to work on these farms and help develop some of these things, you know, we used to pick cotton and had to because these people mm-hmm. were in control. So we want a fair wage. We're going to have a cotton strike. And the people attacked and killed hundreds of our people. They thought, well, listen, we'll appeal to the authorities and we could get some help.
1: Mm-hmm.
0: It didn't work like that. We underestimated these people.
1: And Elliot, you know, and the characterization going to what you're saying, naming a thing, you know, character, because they didn't say black people were doing that in the interest of black people because of the experience of black people in America. They say they were doing it because they were communists. They were organizing, asking for a fair wage, not because they were entitled and understood the value of their labor, because they were listening to somebody else. Doesn't that sound familiar?
0: Yeah. Sounds familiar in 2026, 2023. See, that's why I'm saying these whites don't change their playbook. Richard, I'm glad you mentioned that. If you remember when that war broke out, where that genocide broke out.

0: and the white Israelis and their white brothers here in the United States was conducting that genocide. You had black pastors, over 1,200 of them, had come together and signed a thing saying that this was genocide, if you remember.
1: Mm-hmm.
0: Nancy Pelosi and others said, well, these black pastors, they're Russian bots. Russia's controlling them. You remember that, Richard?
1: Mm-hmm.
0: Like our people didn't have sense enough to speak out on any of these atrocities that was going on. Nancy Pelosi and the Democratic Party said that your pastors were some type of Russian bots. And you had pastors that were sitting their ass up there in the Senate, like Warnock and others, that didn't say anything. They let this stuff be said about their own brothers under the cloth, so to speak. See, this is what I'm talking about. This is what Ossie Davis was talking about when he said not being able to speak is a severe form of punishment.
1: Mm.
0: You got the chairman, Omalu Yeshitela, who's been on this program several times, and we got to get him back on, Richard, because that case that's down there fighting about that First Amendment rights. This man has been fighting for reparations, and we charge genocide for 50 years, maybe the majority of his life.
1: Right. He came out of SNCC. Mm-hmm.
0: All of a sudden, he's going to be charged and supposedly spend all these years in prison the rest of his life because he's a Russian bot. Russia's in control. And this wasn't under this president here, this Trump. This was under Biden. And Biden's Justice Department came after the chairman. He didn't have First Amendment rights. What he was talking about wasn't free speech. And it didn't have no basis in truth as far as what they was concerned. He was being controlled by Russia.
1: And that, you know, his being charged with that would have made him a political prisoner, not a criminal. He ain't killed nobody. He ain't did no sabotage against the government because he was speaking from the center. And he said, I'm speaking from the center of black people. I've always spoke from there. But black people speaking from their own center is a crime against the state. That's what we have to be clear of. That's what you have to be concerned of, because they said you have a natural allegiance. So if you got a natural allegiance, you ain't supposed to be saying nothing but something good. Don't you think?
0: Yeah, okay. I hear you.
1: I mean, you know, I just bring that up that here, as we're talking about Black August and building this, that's what they were going to get him on. That you are an extension of a communist, of a Russian infrastructure, communication, and speaking negatively about the United States of America. You ain't doing it on your own out of your own history. You're doing it because they telling you to do it.
0: And they did that 50 years before that with Paul Robeson.
1: Right.
0: And had other blacks who were prominent at that time. They always considered black entertainers, black sports figures, prominent. People that entertained them, they considered them mm-hmm. prominent. Just like Malcolm says, who made these people leaders among black people? They used Jackie Robinson and others at that time to attack Paul Robeson.
1: Right.
0: Because of his views. Paul Robeson wasn't advocating killing nobody, advocating armed violence. He wasn't advocating nothing like that.
1: Mm-hmm.
0: But he was an enemy of the state.
1: And I have to say, as you bring that up, or the symbol, I mean, the history, you know, is that A. Philip Randolph became the collaborator against I mean, I know everybody bring up about Du Bois and Garvey, but A. Philip Randolph was the one who was saying that Garvey was doing something illegal. And A. Philip Randolph, they consider him a socialist.
0: I know it. When he was just trying to start the, and got started with that, the black, the Pullman Porters. Yes.
1: And the Pullman, and the officer of the Pullman Porter was the one that suggested that King be the leader of SCLC. And that's important to show the intergenerational continuity of our liberation struggle.
0: We're going to take a brief break, Richard. When we come back, we'll continue the conversation, and you can get involved, too. This is open forum by dialing 215-490-9832. That's 215-490-9832. Time for an awakening. We'll be right back.

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5: A new era, a new phase of the struggle, where we have moved from a struggle for decency, which characterized our struggle for 10 or 12 years, to a struggle for genuine equality. And this is where we are getting the resistance, because there was never any intention to go this far. People were reacting to Bull Connor and to Jim Clark rather than acting in good faith for the realization of genuine equality.
6: Do you think white people in this country, and I'm talking about non-segregationists, people devoid or thinking they're devoid of racism, do you have any idea of what they want the Negro to be in America?
5: I think the vast majority of white Americans will go but so far. It's a kind of installment plan for equality, and they are always looking for an excuse to go but so far.
7: And know that this problem needs to be solved, and we can't keep relegating it to generation after generation because a few of us got a little money, a few of us got positions, a few of us have wealth, while the masses of our people are going steadily down. No one man can rise above the condition of his people. See, brother said responsibility. Is it that we should let them take responsibility to do for us, or should we pool the knowledge that's at the table, the power that's in our community, the wealth that's in our community to change the harsh reality of black life in America? We have to do the job of fulfilling the black agenda.
8: Whites are expert game players in their contests to maintain absolute power. One of their time-honored gimmicks is to point to individual blacks who've achieved recognition. But look at Ralph Bunche. Think about Lena Horne or Marian Anderson. Look at Jackie Robinson. They made it as one of those who has made it. I would like to be thought of as an inspiration to our young, but I don't want them lied to. Name them for me. The examples of blacks who made it. For virtually everyone you name, I can give you a sordid piece of factual information on how they have been mistreated, humiliated. Not being able to fight back is a form of severe punishment.
9: I come here tonight and plead with you. Believe in yourself and believe that you're somebody. As I said to the group last night, nobody else can do this for us. No document can do this for us. No Lincolnian Emancipation Proclamation can do this for us. No Kennisonian or Johnsonian Civil Rights Bill can do this for us. If the Negro is to be free, he must move down into the inner resources of his own soul and sign with the pen and ink of self-assertive manhood his own Emancipation Proclamation.

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2: Welcome back to Time for an Awakening. It's 7:13 on this Sunday edition of Time for an Awakening. We're in open forum this evening. You can give us a call, anything that's on your mind. By doing that, you can reach the program by dialing 215-490-9832. That's 215-490-9832. Hey, Richard, I see that the Brother Otis put a question up there in the chat. I want to come back on that a little bit later in the program. I don't know whether you saw it.
3: Yeah, I did.
2: Yeah, I want to come back on that if you remember, so we can mention that.
3: Right.
2: About the Africa Town here in Philadelphia. Richard, you mentioned about the remembering of our ancestors and people that gave their lives. And, you know, it's a glaring example that some of our people that should be talking about those men, like Nat Turner and Denmark Vesey, Gabriel, his brothers, both of his brothers, I think all three of them got executed, or at least two. I think one, Gabriel, didn't want to be involved. But those men are never talked about. And two of those men were, and it was countless others that were involved in struggles. But two of those men that I mentioned, they were pastors.
3: Mm.
2: They were ministers. Mm. And they're never mentioned. They're never talked about. Because, again, the narrative is controlled by those in leadership. And that's why, you know, what was it, in 1931 when Du Bois addressed the talented 10 for those Greek letter organizations at Fisk University?
3: It was the Masonics. I think it was the Masons.
2: No, I think maybe one of the listeners can clear us up. I think he was addressing that the Greek letter organizations. The Masons might have been there.
3: Mm.
2: You know, that the quote unquote talented 10th about the failing the people.
3: Reviving the talented 10th.
2: Mm-hmm. And the reason he kind of came up with that was basically to help the masses of our people.
3: Mm-hmm.
2: And it turned out that some of the people was basically helping themselves. And it caused a problem as far as he was concerned, because that wasn't his vision for why he was even pushing that ideal.
3: Mm-hmm.
2: But a lot of those people that were involved with that had control of the organization, put it that way, Spingarn and others, they had other plans for that quote-unquote talented 10th. And if you look at history and then compare it to now, we see that they were somewhat successful in their plans.
3: Mm.
2: I mean, I'm quite sure you would agree with that, Richard.
3: Well, I like the way Dr. Horn calls, and I know he was dealing with European, but class collaborators.
2: Richard, I want to share something with the listeners that I kind of found out by mistake, and while we're talking about remembering our ancestors, because I've been doing personal research on my family and discovered quite a few things. And one of the things I discovered on this plantation that my great, great, great grandfather was on was this rebellion that had started right after Gabriel Prosser. And I didn't realize. I mean, listen, I ain't no historian, but I do know some certain things about history, and I never ran across this, Richard. And the two people that I'm working with in Virginia, genealogists, one in Amelia County, where my ancestors were, and one in Charlotte County, where they were also sold, they were unaware of it, both of them. Mm. And I just want to share it with the listeners, because I think it was very important. And the ancestor was, he was a ferryman. His name was Satchmo. It's worded differently if you see different accounts in history. One uses an I in his name. One said it was Sancho. The other one said Satchmo. Well, let me read about him. Share a couple of paragraphs. Satchmo was an enslaved ferryman who was a key follower of Gabriel Prosser in 1800. 2 years later, in the spring of 1802, Satchmo led the Easter Plot, often called Sancho's Rebellion or the Easter Conspiracy. Hold on a second, I'm sorry. I lost my place. Easter Conspiracy, an attempted uprising that spread throughout Southern Virginia and Northeastern North Carolina. Like Prosser's conspiracy, the plot was betrayed before it could launch, and Satchmo was subsequently captured and hanged by authorities. The other brother that was with him in the rebellion was called Tom Copper. They were both together, but Copper was in North Carolina. It was a lot of our ancestors that ran off into the Dismal Swamp. And it says here that Tom Copper's rebellion in the Great Dismal Swamp, they have records of it at the U.S. National Park Service, and legal documents of the Easter Plot of 1802 is also there. But let me read a couple more paragraphs here. It says the Easter Plot of 1802 was a planned multi-state uprising of enslaved and free black Americans instigated by Satchmo, a follower of Gabriel Prosser. Centered around Good Friday, it sparked widespread panic and brutal retaliation across Southern Virginia and Northeastern North Carolina before being suppressed. Inspired by Gabriel Prosser's rebellion in 1800, the plot was organized by Satchmo and enslaved ferrymen. Taking advantage of his mobility, Satchmo traveled extensively to organize a dedicated core of followers across rural plantations. Similar uprisings were simultaneously organized by Maroons, escaped slaves that were dwelling in the Dismal Swamp, led by freedom fighters like Tom Copper in that region. The goal of the insurgents was total emancipation, fair distribution of property, and the right to their own wages. Now, you hear that, Richard? That's what they wanted. They didn't want to see America be great. They didn't want to see the Union win. They wasn't fighting for the 13 colonies. None of this bullshit, none of this stuff that you hear some of these elected officials talking about now. That's what they wanted. Now, let me show you the deepness of this, because, like I said, I was totally unaware of this. And these other two folks that I've been dealing with, I mean, and they're no lightweights. Several of them wrote books. They were unfamiliar with this. Mm-hmm. But let me show you who wasn't unfamiliar with this. And I'm going to just read a couple more paragraphs. In 1802, President Thomas Jefferson advised Virginia Governor James Monroe to deport the enslaved individuals involved in the attempted rebellion in Virginia and North Carolina to Africa. This advice in response to the uprising in the Richmond area known as the Easter Plot, which was led by an enslaved ferryman named Satchmo, along with several of his allies. In 1802, Thomas Jefferson advised Virginia Governor James Monroe, while state officials in Virginia ultimately chose to execute the conspirators by hanging, Jefferson had advised that it would be more humane and practical to deport the captured conspirators to a British settlement in Africa, such as Sierra Leone. You can read the original letter from Thomas Jefferson to Rufus King, July 13th, 1802, detailing his thoughts on sending the enslaved to Sierra Leone. Abram, an enslaved man who revealed the 1802 Easter plot led by the enslaved ferryman, Satchmo, was ultimately betrayed by other co-conspirators and himself sentenced to death. Despite providing information that thwarted the planned Virginia and North Carolina uprising, Abram was hanged alongside Satchmo and others on May 15th, 1802. So, Richard, this rebellion that was planned in 1802 was bigger than Gabriel's.
3: Right.
2: It was larger. It was a multi-state with free blacks at that time and enslaved.
3: Right.
2: And somebody wanted meritorious manumission, so they ratted on him. But the thing about it, he got the meritorious manumission, all right, because he got hung along with the other men he ratted on. Now,
3: don't tell me it didn't help him.
2: Well, yeah, it didn't help him. He thought it would. Now, at that time, Monroe was not the president. He was governor of Virginia. Mm-hmm. Jefferson was president. So you've seen that this was no lightweight thing. This is these people, these couple of guys running around. They got sickles and weapons in their hand. This was big news at that time. Mm-hmm. Where the president had to get involved. And they're going to kind of spruce it up. Talking about for humane purposes, he wanted to send them out of there. Mm. I think it was for control purposes that he didn't want those men to become martyrs.
3: Right.
2: Although it really didn't matter because Monroe said, "Nah, we ain't sending them. We're going to kill them. And plus, we're going to kill the guy that ratted on them."
3: Mm-hmm.
2: But these people, whenever blacks start talking about reparations, we don't know. We got to do a study. These people know exactly what they did to your ancestors, who they were, who was involved. Man, I've seen so much information on not only this, but other stuff. I mean, these people that had my ancestors, they were aristocrats down there in Virginia. These white bookers. One of them married Jefferson's cousin and had the Winningham Plantation in 1840. My great-great-grandfather was enslaved on that plantation.
3: Mm-hmm.
2: One of my ancestors was sold, one of these, John Booker, one of them sold land to this Patrick Henry, the one that was one of them signers of that Declaration of Independence. That's how they got up there in Charlotte County. My ancestors were abused by several of these so-called prominent whites. I don't give a damn about none of them that signed that Declaration of Independence. They were all slave traffickers. They were all human traffickers, rapists, and everything else.
3: You know, Elliot, as you're going through this, and we're in that, I mean, I noticed that, you know, especially with DNA and before that was, you know, people dealing with their genealogy, you know, one, I think is really important, especially as we're, you know, because of the stories that you're raising that has a personal connection, you know, of a liberatory connection, right? in the sense of the location and the individuals that are involved. It's personal and it's liberatory because this story, this is the story, as you said, these are individuals who are engaged in these stories in that area, and they didn't even know this event occurred.
2: No, they didn't. They told me out of their own mouth that he didn't.
3: You know, and the reason why I wanted to raise that, because liberation struggle, as you say, this is a something, you know, and that's why I bring up Moses Dixon, that was a multi-state involvement, but what was the strategic objective? You know, they didn't want to, they weren't fighting to become a part of America. They were fighting to be self-governing in the space that they're familiar with. Yes, to those who said, well, they, you know, like it ain't about going to Africa. No, but they wanted to govern themselves because they ain't like the way they were being governed. And they were willing to make the ultimate commitment.
2: Yes.
3: To that grand strategy. And, you know, so, and obviously, you know, and again, I'm making this point that even within that generation, the warfare didn't end. Just because PRASA ended, obviously, this person said, we're carrying on.
2: Yeah, evidently they didn't get, they thought that they, because I think after PRASA and his brothers were hung, they hung about 30 other men. Mm-hmm. And I guess they thought, well, we got them all. But they didn't get them all because Satchmo was involved with them. They acknowledged it later on.
3: And I'm, you know, we can only using this, you know, like, and that's why I like this, you know, this framing of military history analysis. And I'm just going to read that again, you know, involves more than just mere telling of the story. It evaluates what the story means. It seeks to bring to bear on present problems, relevant lessons of the past. But they were, obviously, they were still organizing. Whites thought that they got them all, but they, their network amongst those states, those men and women that were involved, they were still, though they had casualties, you know, first you got to be a prisoner, political prisoner, then you got to be executed if you don't escape. But they were already still organizing, strategizing, creating tactics, and still had a strategic objective, which is what I heard you say. And that objective wasn't to become a part of America.
2: Nope, it's just, they call them insurgents here, Freedom for Tom Copper and others. The goal of the insurgents was total emancipation, fair distribution of property, and the right of their own wages.
3: And hear that. Fair distribution of property. Now, this is white boys saying this. Now, you know that in America, where right now, I forget what the percent, it's a very small percentage of the population, white men or families, that control and own a large portion of the land in America. Mm-hmm. A very small. So here, black folks, and it ain't just, you can trace that value of what was fair in relationship to land wasn't that someone would get a small piece and somebody else will own it all and then you will work for them. But even in that, they said, well, if you were going to be workers for the land, you should be given a fair price. This is at 18, what did you say, 1802?
2: 1802, yeah.
3: Wait a minute now, Elliot. They're talking about fair labor costs in 1802. In Virginia, where their labor, as far as white folks, is free. They say, okay, I know you, I mean, I might not, it might be some of us don't actually own land or till the land be, you know, our own productive farmers or you know, be a part. No, it may be some of us that'll work. We don't have no problem with working, but we want to be paid fairly. Yeah, and that ain't communism, Elliot. But today, that's what they would call it, wouldn't it? I mean, yeah. Maybe I'm off.
2: No, you're right. Yeah, our ancestors weren't dumb as they characterized.
3: Mm-hmm. And we're thinking, you know, and organizing tactically and strategically.
2: Richard, I'm going to shift gears a little bit, if you don't mind, and we can always go back to some of the topics on Black August. And I just want to keep in mind, too, that I want to go on to something that Brother Otis mentioned. So if just in case it slipped my mind, Richard, bring it back. Mm-hmm. The, you know, they had a something on social media. Clyburn made a statement. And I don't know why they keep bringing this up. I think they're bringing it up because they want to rally black people back to the polls, but they really don't know how to reach the masses of our people because they've been distant for so long. He mentioned something on a, I'm going to play it so the people can hear it because, you know, he steps in it so much that he said something that didn't make sense in this one. And just in case he don't know, because he said he don't know, I'm going to play a clip by Al Green, who's lost his seat. It's gerrymandered, a redistrict. So I think he's finishing out his term, but his seat is gone, along with Crockett and several others. But I'll play what Green said in reference to Clyburn. He didn't say it in reference to Clyburn, but it's an answer to something that Clyburn says. And right. Clyburn said this last week. Now, let me play this for the listeners. Wait a minute here. I think this is it. Yeah, this is it.
4: Political lessons. Like, was there any political lesson you think there is to take from an administration whose central goal was to stop Donald Trump's return? And here we are.
5: And he stopped it.
4: I mean, you stopped it and enabled, I think some would argue.
5: Well, when the white vote...
2: Wait a minute, Richard. Did you hear what he said?
3: He said we stopped it.
2: Yeah. Well, huh? Wait a minute. This guy is president. He didn't stop it. I mean, sometimes I don't know... You know, you got it right when you said these people are political entrepreneurs. This is a job for them, and it's a well-paying job. And they want to keep it as long as they can. But some of the things he says really don't make sense. I don't want to bash the man. The man is an older black man. He's an elder. But sometimes you need to step down from these seats. These people are not, they're in positions of power appointed by other people to work in their interests, but not in the masses of black people's interests. Let me play it again.
4: True goal was to stop Donald Trump's return, and here we are.
5: And he stopped it.
4: I mean, you stopped it and enabled, I think some would argue.
5: Well, when the white vote turned out 71% 2 years ago, and the black vote turned out 59%, you tell me whose fault that is.
4: I guess
5: only 59% of African Americans went to the polls 2 years ago.
4: It's tough for me personally to blame black voters for the last election more than it is to blame President Joe Biden.
5: That's the fact. It wasn't Joe Biden on the ticket. It was Kamala Harris on the ticket.
4: For 107 days after
5: it
4: he decided
5: Kamala
4: to...
5: It was on the ticket.
4: I guess I just wanted to see if there was a clear political lesson you took from that moment and whether you think something applies in this kind of larger Democratic rethink after. But I hear you. You're saying that you think it was a media problem. It was a branding problem. It was a candidate problem.
5: I didn't say that. The media had nothing to do with that 59%. if that 59% had been 69%, she would have won.
4: I guess, so is the argument that black people let Kamala Harris down?
5: In many instances, absolutely. If you don't show up to vote, what are you doing?
4: Is there no valid reason why black voters could not have felt heard by the last Democratic election? Is there no valid reason that they would have?
5: There might be. I'd like to know what it is.
2: Now, Richard, he said, I don't know why black people didn't vote for her. If it's, if it's a valid reason, I don't know what it is. Now, you heard him say that out of his own mouth. I'm not saying that he said this. You heard him say it. And plus he said 59%. I don't know where he got the percentage. I'm looking at the Pew research, and it said, let me read it. It says, black voters continue to prefer the Democratic candidate. A large share of black voters cast ballots, a larger share of black voters cast ballots for Trump in 2024 than in 2020 or in 2016. Roughly 8 in 10 black voters, 83%. Now, it wasn't. She didn't get 90% like Obama and Biden and Hillary Clinton. I think that Hillary Clinton got 90%. I think Obama got 94. I think Biden got 91 or something when he won. She got 83%, according to Pew. It says roughly 8 in 10 black voters, 83%, voted for Harris in 2024, while 15% voted for Trump. In 2020, 8% of black voters voted for Trump, and just 6% of black voters voted for him in 2016. So we can see that his thing went up some. But she received 83% of the black vote. The percentage of the voters that voted, black ones that voted. But he said she received 59% of the vote. I don't know where he's getting his figures. And then he blamed black people for not supporting her. He said, I don't know why. You heard what he said. Do I have to play it again?
3: No. You got it.
2: He said he don't know why black people were disillusioned and didn't support the Democratic ticket and some of these candidates. Well, let's hear what his colleagues say. His colleague is Al Green, another older gentleman. He's not as old as Carbon, but he's an older gentleman. Let's hear what he said about why black people wasn't turning up to these polls.
6: The question is, how do we motivate people to go to the polls and vote? And I would ask you to consider this. Why did they not go to the polls and vote? I think we have to answer that question first. Here's what happened. We promised the people in Congress that we would pass John Lewis Voting Rights Act. We promised that we would pass George Floyd Justice in Policing. We promised that we would raise the minimum wage. We promised that we would give unions more power in negotiating their contracts. We made these promises and many other promises that we did not keep. The question becomes, why were the promises not kept? They were not kept because when we passed John Lewis Voting Rights Act in the House and sent it to the Senate did not pass it the way we now put people on the Supreme Court. We now put people on the Supreme Court with 51 votes. Before 51, you always had to have 60 first to get to what's called cloture, and then 51. Well, we now use 51 votes, and we could have used that same rule to pass George Floyd Justice in Policing and John Lewis Voting Rights Act. We didn't do it. When we don't live up to the expectations of people who have put us in office, then people are not going to have the enthusiasm. They don't have the enthusiasm. I heard a pastor say, you lose faith. Yes, Pastor Shank, they lose faith, and they didn't go to the polls. So what we have to do now is restore the faith in the people so that people will have the enthusiasm to come out and vote. And that is done by letting people know that we are not going to tolerate what's happening, that we're going to stand up, we're going to fight, and we're going to show that we're going to fight.
2: Now, I put that in there, Richard, because he stated clearly why a lot of our people ain't participating in this electoral process.
3: Right.
2: Because they depended on them to pass these things, and they wasn't done. A lot of excuses. They didn't fight for it. He said that. Clyburn said he don't know why. Well, maybe he need to talk with Al Green. Maybe he could tell him why. This man is a senior elected black official, and he don't know why. This other man just stated clearly why. You still got blacks being gunned down by the cops. Corn Wiley down there, little baby, a baby. He wasn't a grown man. He wasn't a teenager. A little baby blown away by cops. Mm. This stuff is still happening. Down there in Gaston County, North Carolina, where Scotty is, he's down there fighting about something that a guy was shot at a Waffle House or something like that by a cop that was off duty, shot in his back and killed. This stuff is still going on. But these black elected officials take money from these police unions, special interest organizations, religious organizations. They take money. Their hands is out taking money to whoever want to give it to them. And then they wonder why black folks ain't voting for them or don't want to vote for them or get disillusioned. When it's time for them to speak on black issues, they run from it like the plague and say that they represent everybody. When these people are not voting, our people are not voting for them to represent everybody. They're voting for them to represent their interests.
3: You know, I hear all the time, Elliot, you know, that, well, you know, you're bashing these black elected officials and you know, when they go into these places, that especially now they have a majority Republican opposition that they have to go up against. And so they have to be, this word comes up a lot, practical, and how they're moving in order to get things done. Or the person would bring up, well, look at the things they got done. But you're raising, and Representative Green is raising something that I was trying to find, because it was a survey, especially amongst young voters, to the point that you were making. Because if my memory calls me right, the young voters said that they weren't participating because not only they didn't see the value of it, but they, you know, not only because they work, because of the work they have to do just to maintain the livelihood, they ain't got time to be going out. And then, you know, this is the survey. They ain't got time to be voting. But also the issues, and this is what I think, you know, what Representative Green, the issues that really would motivate them in spite of those other two things are not being addressed. I wanted to actually get it, but I couldn't find the actual language. So I'm going off of memory. But that's a survey that was done by the Circle Group. But the thing is, Elliot, and I'm wondering, because it's not bashing them because they didn't pass. It's a motivational question. You got to believe that the person is doing the best they can for the interest or the resource you say that you need. And I'm questioning the motivational, like, if I feel that you do, you know, if I feel that you are going to war for me, for the resources I need, and you lose, that's one thing. I could see that. And it would even be better if you came back to me and said, look, this is what I did this time. I did this. I tried to coerce them. I tried to go to other populations to get, you know, some allies in order to get this for you. And it didn't work. Then I can be able to say, well, at least you did something. You did something. I don't know if I'm making myself clear, Elliot.
2: No.
3: But when you don't perceive, because it's a perception thing, and we got the black folks other, you know, I hear people say that black folks are in line with the Democratic Party. Maybe I shouldn't put it out there. I'm not a voter. I'm not a voter. So I'm an observer. But I want black people to get what's due. So we have to look at the whole picture. And if they are not, their perception, if they don't feel that you are doing for them, what, you know, they have only two choices. You really ain't working for me. You're working for yourself. Or you really don't care about me. Now, because I ain't feeling that you're doing it. And I ain't seeing, and you're not telling me what you, I'm not seeing what you're doing and you're losing. And you're not telling me why you can't win. So why should the numbers be greater? When the pain that, especially looking at young people, because the numbers show that it's mostly older people that are voting. So why should those numbers change? And just because you put a woman, or, you know, like Obama got the pass because he was the first black, I would believe. Not because of policy. Not because of his language, because he had the style. But, you know, and I don't think it was just because of style. I think he won after they convinced him, not convinced black, those black women not to support Hillary. He won, and most black people voted for him because they felt that he could win. And that he would, just like Shirley Chisholm, shit, they voted for Dick Gregory.
2: Yeah, I remember when Dick ran for president. Yeah, I do remember that.
3: And Jesse. Mm-hmm. So, you know, black people voted because this was something that black people, because of race in America, and they felt. But at this stage of the game, when compared to when Jesse, compared to when she ran, and that whole thing of you know, happened at the Democratic convention, that she didn't get the nomination by the newly formed Congressional Black Caucus, because they got more black congressional leaders within those seats. So the perception is, damn, you got more people. Why ain't you able to do more when I'm in pain? This might be just out of my head, because when I hear people discount black people not voting, and as you said, Green gave it. I mean, look, black people wanted these things. If they would have got those things, don't you? The George Floyd bill, the John Lewis. Do you think that the emotional quotient of black people in relationship to election would be greater?
2: Oh, certainly it would. And black farmers, Al Green, he said, and many other issues. Mm-hmm. And the black farmers is right there with the many other issues, because when Biden was running, he went and promised John Boyd and Mr. Burrell that he was going to do right by them men when he put that $5 billion, and when he knew it was going to fail. And then when his brother said, no, we're not interested in doing that. And then the banks came up, said, oh, we don't want to give no black farmers no debt relief. He didn't even fight for it, because he didn't intend to fight for it. He just wanted to use them to get votes, and he did, and he won. Mm-hmm. Just like you said, if those issues had been fought for, and I'm talking about really fought for, I ain't talking about, have a speech and we want farmers to get justice. I'm talking about really fighting for these things. Do people see you fighting for it? And if you fail, you can at least be like the spook that sat by the door. You blow the whistle on these people. Now, if you notice, they want to blow the whistle on people after they lose their seat. Because you done heard some of it on this program. Whether it's Nina Turner, Cori Bush, Jamal Bowman. You hear them blowing the whistle on these people trying to control them or controlling them when they were in government. But they were, why wasn't they saying that when they were there? Because that same framework is still at work.
3: Yeah. Yeah.
2: And Richard, that kind of leads to a bigger picture that, you know, the Urban League just had their thing this past week dealing with, it was dealing with a lot of things, justice, economy, and I think the overall theme was, is the dream dead? Is the American dream dead for black people or something like of that nature? I forgot. I don't have it in front of me. But it was something about the American dream being dead for black people. And it was an economic report that was released that they printed in the Root. In fact, the professor that did it, I think he's at the Virginia State University. I'm going to try to get him on, Richard, if I can reach him, to get him to expand on some of these things, because he covers different areas of black life for black men and boys. Because if you remember, they had release figures last year about the number of black women that had lost jobs after affirmative action. I think it was over 700,000, or maybe close to a million, that had lost jobs affirmative action after it was thrown down, and they mixed this DEI in with it. But, you know, we always contended that, you know, they always want to divide and conquer, but it's the black family that's

0: What's up, my brother?
1: Hey, sir.
0: Can you hear me?
1: Yes, sir.
0: Look, that's Wes Bellamy. As a matter of fact, I just had my sister hand me the printed version of that. You know, he's the former councilman out of Charlottesville. It's amazing. I told you I have relatives that work at Virginia State.
1: Okay.
0: Matter of fact, I looked at the same report you're talking about, and I literally just had her print it out. I got it sitting here now so I can read it in full letter. I might have to, since you have it, you already know what it's all about. Yeah, oh, Wes Bellamy. But I wanted to, a couple things you hit on. I asked you about Africatown because I listen to X Spaces with young people, and I'm telling you, the education system here is just not right. I heard Philadelphians disparaging Africatown, and because I follow you all, I know that your residents are there. And I'm saying, these people are grabbing a mic, running their mouths, and I'm going to tell you, the right to own a microphone don't mean you should be on one. I'm just, it's rough. The things people say full-throated and have no substance whatsoever is alarming. It's the same problem with the politicians. You happen to play part of Clyburn's speech, but I'm going to tell you without calling any names, I think by the middle of the week, you're going to hear another prominent black person critique him for being the worthless person he is. If you remember, when the white folks were breaking up his congressional districts in South Carolina before it even became a big national thing, he went in secret and preserved his district.
1: Yes.
0: Working with the GOP. And that same interview that you just did a clip of, if you listen to that full interview, the man asked him, and he admitted that he don't know anything. He just found out about ChatGPT and AI. Now, he's had that position that long. And when he was pressed on it, he thought he was defending himself, and he literally said, I have great staff. My staff tells me what to do. What is that telling you? Mm-hmm. The same thing we've been accusing them of all along. You're just a puppet. You're not doing any critical thinking on your own. As long as they tell you you can preserve your income and your legacy, you're going to do exactly what I saw him do 8 years ago when the guy from NARC, Make It Plain, the Sinister Minister was his nickname on Twitter. He's a reverend, Mark Thompson.
1: Okay.
0: When he interviewed your boy Clyburn said one of his personal goals is to make the Wall of Fame on South Carolina. Now, if you know anything about that history, the Wall of Fame, South Carolina had some of the first a big contingent of black representatives after Reconstruction, mm-hmm. And that's what he wants to be on. Then even when the subject of reparations came up, he literally said, after we hooked him up with Darity to make sure that he could get straight counsel from somebody that knows what they're talking about, he even admitted to talking with Ron Daniels. And you know Ron Daniels has been a reparationist for what, decades?
2: Mm-hmm.
0: And he says that the problem with speaking about reparations, even when those people brought it up during the Democratic primary, he said that basically that was the nail in the coffin, because as soon as you start talking about getting money, you devolve into something you can't dig your way out of. That's the man that's representing us. In a capitalist society, he tells you that trying to get restitution through finance is digging yourself into a hole. He's worthless. I'm telling you. People get mad at me for saying it, but I'm telling you, he is completely worthless. I'm going to say another one that might be a bit rough on people. I lost respect for the lady out of Houston when she knew she was sick and still wouldn't pass the mantle on. Nothing was new to Sheila Jackson Lee. She knew that she was terminally ill still would not relinquish and pass the banner on. And it goes back to what you were saying. They ain't no Gabriel Prossers. They ain't no Sashmos, which I put a hand in there telling you, I first heard of him on a tour of the Dismal Swamp. So that history is taught around here.

0: Oh, okay.
1: You know, that you say you didn't know. If you look at it, look at it. I sent you, if you read the chat, you'll see. I sent you some links. As a matter of fact, I'm even going to get in touch with Eric and Lisa Shepherd, who were conducting those tours that educated me on that when I told you about talking to the Zambian ambassador and people from Guyana. That's 8-9 years ago that they've been doing this homecoming thing, and they actually, you know, go back and forth to the continent. So I'm going to have to see if I can't get them to get you in touch with them so you can bring them on too. But I'll tell you, I appreciate your work, but I want to make sure that you and Richard talk about the true history of what was Little Africa and now is in your city, because I'm going to put that back on the people that I know that grab a mic daily and besmirch that whole process. It's just crazy, man. We got a lot of propaganda to fight. I'm going to shut up and let you go back to what you're doing.
0: Thanks for your time.
2: Can I just, because I was in a room listening to the Claiborne, you know, that piece, and it was two things that came, you know, there's one they call it a democratic apologist who, you know, say, well, why are you, you know, like you're jumping on these black democratic officers. But it was two things, and it was a young female that raised the point about Claiborne being too old, or that, you know, and it was two of them. The question of whether 70 is too old to be in office. So, and you just raised this other point in relationship to Shirley Jackson Lee, in the sense of her knowing, and there's no succession plan. If we only say the political, well, that's the way I'm thinking, that, you know, even if you want to stay in the arena, you don't have to stay in the seat in order to govern the political governance. So what are your thoughts about him just being too old, or those who are old who are supposedly have power because they have longevity in these positions?
1: Well, when it comes to most of these politicians, I'll be honest with you, local and the national ones, I call it a hubris. When you get so full of yourself that you don't understand when you can't comprehend something. That man, I mean, and that's just where Claiborne is. I swear to you, I wish I could call some names, but I just did some research for the last 5 days getting information on something he said about reparations back in 2019 to make the point that these people aren't just ignorant. They are owned. When you see somebody like Jeffries that y'all talk about, when you see him just have no logical retort to any question he has and won't admit to the fact that he's not independent, the money he gets from AIPAC determines exactly what he's going to do. It makes no difference that it will not impact his own community. He takes that money from AIPAC. He will tell you it has no impact on it, but he's not bringing anything back to his district when billions are going out to Netanyahu in Israel. And then you have young people out here talking about they're proud to be a Zionist.
0: Mm.
1: You know what I'm saying? What education system are you in? I mean, I've had people call me an old fool. And I'm telling you, look, I'm damn near as old as Claiborne is. But I know this, when I don't understand something, I got enough sense to go to experts and at least try to get an understanding of the basic operation of it. But when you are somebody like Claiborne that just wants to do exactly what you expose, throw numbers out there, and you should accept it because he's been doing it for 30 years. If you're getting it wrong for 30 years, why the hell should I give you any credibility? I tell you another one that really blow your mind. I sent you a link. You look at it later, and we can bring it up next time you talk. Look at the interview between Michael Harriet from Contraband Camp, he calls his platform, with Roland Martin. And you'll hear Roland Martin, even though I don't particularly care for him, because you know he tried to play an operative for the Democratic Party, mixed up with what's the girl, Donna Brazile, remember passing the message to Hillary and all that? Mm-hmm. That's hubris. When you claim to have integrity and some kind of principle, and then go behind because you think you're so above the law, you do the obvious, one of the worst things you can do, contaminate the whole process, and then want somebody to get fealty to your position. Who gives a damn if you're making money and the damn community is suffering? It makes no sense. As a matter of fact, another one I see that y'all have on is Charles Barron and his wife. I see where they're going to be doing a big interview coming up here. I think even Tavis Smiley finally brought him on to talk. Oh, that shows you how bad things are getting if he actually got to go back to get a real warrior on this program. I'm going to stop there because I'm going to wait till after next week when it comes out. It's long been time for Clyburn to go, and it's going to be decades to dig our way out of what the Democrats have allowed to happen. Because they could have changed all of this. They could have codified the Civil Rights Act into law decades ago. I talked about that when Cummings was still alive and John Lewis was still alive, that they held those powerful positions on all of these different committees, and they kept telling us that nothing will ever happen. And I'm telling you, at 73 years old, I turned 73 on 29th of this month, of last month, and at 17, I was marching in the street with an afro. At 12 and 13, I literally watched on black and white TV when Lyndon Johnson signed the Civil Rights Act. And I tell people, within my lifetime, you wiped away even an executive order that was meant to protect us. And people are talking about it don't matter what they're doing to the Voting Rights Act. I'm getting ready to tell you again, white folks have set it up. It's 26 or 27 different states that now have set their stuff up so minority rule, meaning white folks are the minority, but they get the majority of the representatives. It's going to be hard to dig out of this, and you can talk about the black belt or anything else you want. If the people who make the laws are all white, it don't matter what your numbers are, because you ain't the one counting the votes.
0: Thanks for your contribution. Richard, he made some excellent points.
2: It's on point, and you know, and it's good that we're having this discussion, especially in this context. But Elliot, I do want to. It's hard. We had on, and I think that was in relationship to. I forgot when we had. He was not on not too long ago. The person who is a part of organizing Africa Town.
0: You know what? His name slips by my eye.
2: Slaughter. Is it Slaughter? He's been involved in the development of, you know, that whole, the concept, and, you know, the implementation of, you know, this, the whole thing of African developing I don't know if it's, you know, if I could say Africa Town, but African African American, especially as it relates to Philadelphia relationship, African and Caribbean, because and I think it is Bruce Slaughter. Him and Councilwoman Janie Blackwell put together to where they would have a council that it would be a part of the city council to caucus of African Caribbean in the city. So the point I'm trying to make, that Africa Town is a evolution that has been occurring in Philadelphia over 30 years to what they're seeing now, that the development of that corridor. And the drivers of that are with these young people, as you know, the driver would be you know, African, you know, black Philadelphians who, of course, Slaughter's, I think he's on the board of the African-American Museum in Philadelphia. He's been involved with the African-American trade relationship for international trade. And, you know, and he's and a part of this development. So this where, and this is before, I would say, that area up, which is called Africatown, which they're framing as Africatown, before a lot of African and Caribbeans were in that area.
1: Because it was Little Africa when I visited with my uncle. I hate to cut you off, but I visited with my uncle when I was young. And that was called Little Africa when I was 12, 13, 14 years old. That's the late 60s. So I knew a little bit of the history because I thought you also had a problem with some kind of way they tried to expand the Opportunity Zone and take over parts of what is now Africatown.
2: Yeah, and I think that, well, and we have two different points of view in it because, as I understand it, you know, yes, there's always been a cadre of continental Africans moving in Philadelphia, and primarily, especially during the, I think, with you always had the Nigerians, you know, and then you had the what they call those who were coming into the area because of the being forced out of the countries that they were in.
1: Yeah, because most of them collaborated with the U.S. and came here as refugees. I mean, I know a little bit of the history. I just wanted to know basically how these young Philadelphians are invaders.
2: Yeah, I wanted to get to that because we can't overlook, as I hear, in the last maybe 5 years, this group called young people who are anti-immigrant, not just anti-African, but anti-immigrants.
1: Well, we know the impetus of that, I'll say it. One of the worst things that ever happened is for Yvette Carnell and Antonio Moore to elect a bunch of young people as immigrationists rather than revolutionaries and reparationists. Say that, and I'll give a damn about the fallout.
2: Right, and I think that that's so when I hear you saying, and I do hear low mumbling of that anti-African, and I do hear those like online who are, you know, boastful, but in Philadelphia, it's the propaganda, I'm gonna call it propaganda, is getting broader. Because the reason why I wanted to bring up Slaughter and them, because at that point there was a notion that you were creating relationship with the continent. Now, in dealing with the contradiction that you raised, that some of them were expatriates who were supporting U.S. policy in the country that they were in. But some of them were, especially when Liberia, the war in Liberia, a lot of them were coming here, Philadelphia, I'm aware of, you know, because of, you know, of what was going on in that war. And that may be, you know, that was an area. I ain't going to say I know for a fact that that's the area they settled, but I know in my moving around, that's where Liberia was one area. And I think it was the Sudan. No, it was Rwanda, and the Sudan was another area where they were coming into the city. But the point of that Black Americans of Philadelphia were trying to create international relationships, another generation. So this younger generation is not trying to create an international relation. And once those, especially, I don't want to say the Caribbeans and the Nigerians, they have a network. I mean, they were, and I say it all the time, they may be renting, but they could bring containers of goods from where they came from to Philadelphia. I knew one woman who was training her son who, you know, to be a trader. So he would start, you know, and she was start him out in the country of origin. He would have one product And as he moved, as they moved through countries, they would trade. So by the time they got here, they would have another product that they were selling. That, you know, so each time they were getting, so that he can be able to duplicate. She was training him to do that. And you know, so I'm aware of these, the African network. So the Africa Town, which I see that they're doing now, they're trying to make it a tourist destination. And out of this 250, I was in the conversation with someone from Philadelphia Visitors Bureau who was talking about how the Africans, now they have a African Food Week where you can go up that corridor and taste the food. That's a means of building a tourist infrastructure that they want to bring from downtown. They have a tourist group or company that they're working with to try to be able to bring the funds. So what I'm saying is that one Africa Town started as a project by Black Philadelphians. Two Africans and the Caribbeans, because the few sessions I attended, that's because they would meet regularly, monthly at City Hall. And I did attend. And I heard how, and they were business people, but they were attending those sessions that were set up by the council person, Janie Blackwell, right? So they would attend, and they're organizing in their own interests. And I would have to say, I didn't see Philadelphia African American businessmen in that.
0: Let me weigh in on that too, Richard, because I think that, well, I don't know the argument on social media, but I think we're missing a key component there, because I remember once me and Reggie was on terrestrial radio at the time on URD, and that was 15 years ago, longer. And Sabor would come on regularly. Sabor was involved in trying to build out that Africa Town. You remember Sabor?
2: Yes.
0: Also, Shamari, who's going to be on with us next week, hopefully, was involved. But I don't know how long Shamari's been involved, but I do know that Sabor was almost involved from the initial talks.
2: Yes.
0: And Sabor was saying, for people that know the Philadelphia area, that we might have some listeners in Philadelphia, that the Africa Town was intended to be from like 48th all the way up to 60th.
2: Right.
0: The initial ground. Because the old Mercy Douglas, which was the first black hospital in Philadelphia, I think it was historic, named after Frederick Douglass, used to be at, what was that, 46th and Market, 46th and Woodland. I think it's 46, where the bus depot started.
2: Right.
0: I think it was supposed to start from 46 on up. Because there was a lot of vacant building, and there still is vacant stuff over there, Richard. Right. Old factories and everything else. A couple of closed bars, properties in despair. You've been up 48. You've been on Woodland Avenue. Mm-hmm. And I'm quite sure Woodland Avenue down on that end hasn't changed. And then when you get up to 60th, it was a shopping mall over there.
2: Right.
0: With a lot of stores that, you know, a lot of people wasn't shopping at. Now that dynamic might have changed. Then you get up to 63rd, where you had the police station, and then you have a conglomerate of African businesses. Now, this is the thing. And where black elected officials that was touting that they had all this power, they was doing it from the street administration, from the good administration, but they didn't build out, and I'm not talking about a black business here or there. They didn't build out black businesses where they had the money to expand, to buy the properties, and to bring in others. Because you had the 52nd Street was a black corridor, North Philly, you had Ridge Avenue. It was different black corridors around this city that could have easily been built out. But they didn't own. A lot of times you gotta do what you can to own that property. Because if I own the property, you can have any business you want in there. But after your lease is up, You're going if I want you out of there. So you had black folks that had came from other countries. Number one, they're coming from a different cultural dynamic. So they do understand how to work together. See, we've been here under these Europeans, and it's a different cultural dynamic here because these Europeans are right here with us. In some of those other countries, it's what you were talking about earlier, Richard. Some of them come from indirect rule. So they're used to working together. In fact, we'll put it this way. They're used to working together better than we are here working together. So when they were up in that, and I don't really call that a corridor. That's like a one block radius. Well, one strip, like. Am I right?
2: That business, right. Willard Avenue, right.
0: I'm talking about like it's from 63rd to 64th, where they are. Or 63rd, 63rd to 64th. It might be 65th. I don't know, but it was one block radius where they're there with those businesses.
2: Right.
0: And then they come from an environment where they work together. You have blacks here in this country, whether they're from Philadelphia, New York, Baltimore, that's not used to working together. Some of us have a European, Western capitalist mindset. I'm going to start my business. I don't want Richard next to me. I want to make this money. You follow what I'm saying, Richard?
2: Oh, yo, no, yeah.
0: So
2: yeah.
0: It's going to be.
2: I have to throw in, Elliot, the next generation, that even if they owned the building, the next generation didn't keep it.
0: Okay. And with that mindset that you have, you're going to have a certain a black entrepreneur that's willing to work with others. So that's a whole new mindset that has to be developed, or a business person that you have to search for. Then number two, which should be number one with a bullet, is the money. Because these people that fund these businesses, they'll be willing to give blacks from another continent or other areas money, but they won't give it to you. You know, that fuels a lot of different things. And one of the things it fuels is the stuff you see on social media. That gives it fuel, because it's not like the folks come here with money. They got to get it once they get here. Now, you as a business person, you might have great ideas for businesses and write a business plan after you pay somebody to help you write it. But you still might not get the money. We've seen that. We've seen it from banks where they're not giving you the money. We've seen it from the Small Business Administration, which is government, where they definitely ain't giving you no darn money. In fact, every other nationality getting more money, and you get 3% and 4%. So how are you going to start a business? You going to start it with a credit card? Or you going to start it with a hard money lender? Those are recipes to fail. And not only fail, you'll find yourself in so much financial hot water, you'll drown. So it's not conducive. That idea that Saborn them had was excellent, where we could take control of that corridor and have blacks from the islands, African Americans, it would have been beautiful. But you got that one block where it's blacks from the islands and blacks from the continent, which still has a connection to the continent where they can get goods and services. And it's money that has been availed to them by the same people that stopped you from getting money. And then it starts all kind of foolish back and forth. It's not like black people is in control of this money. We got to go to these people to get money. And they have to go to these same folks to get money. The thing is, a lot of the people that look like you that's from other countries are getting the money, but you're not. So that helps them out. That helps keep this stuff going. It really does. And I don't want to point the finger at any blacks from other countries. You might be a Latino. You might be a Mexican. you're going to get the money. Asian, you're going to get money. Even though they done been here long enough where they done put up their own. They not only can get money from the government, which you can't, but they got their own financial institutions that they done set up.
2: Yeah, that's I've heard that. The SUSUs, their business networks that they have with their home countries.
0: Yeah, I'm talking about Asian banks. They got their own banks.
2: Oh, yeah, those, yeah.
0: They got several of them here. Now, to kind of build on what I'm saying in reference to that, Richard, Reverend Leon Sullivan, who passed away years ago, that was the founder of OIC, he had an excellent idea, Richard. And it was more than an idea. Progress Plaza. Progress Plaza. You remember that, Richard?
2: Right, right.
0: That land is still there. He envisioned black businesses in that mall, controlling that whole mall and expanding on Broad Street. That was his vision. Am I right?
2: Yeah.
0: It didn't get off the ground because why? Not that he didn't have dedicated people that wanted to do it. It was money. You couldn't get the money. You had all them beautiful edifices. You had a couple of blocks down the street. You had the Divine Tracy Hotel that Daddy Grace, not Daddy Grace. Daddy Grace?
2: Father Divine
0: owned. Beautiful place back in the 20s, 30s, 40s. Black ball players used to come here. Jackie Robinson and them, they couldn't stay in town. They stayed there. It was a beautiful place. Now that place is not gentrified. White developers own it and live there. So you already had an infrastructure up there to feed Progress Plaza. Progress Plaza never really got off the ground because blacks that were from here in America, supposed to be Americans, couldn't get the money. And I ain't talking about one or two here that's going to raise a banner. I'm talking about, I can get it, you can. I don't play that stupid game. That's a dumb game. Because if I'm lucky enough to get it, that don't mean 10 other blacks can get it the same way I got it. I ain't foolish enough to believe that. But you got some of them that'll run around espousing that view. I got it. You can get it just like me. No. And especially if you tied in politically and you know somebody, you ain't getting nothing. Besides, with you, if I know an elected official or whatever, and I want to start a little business, you know, he might push my thing to the front, or got a relationship with a bank, with people from a certain religious group on there that then already paid me as an elected official. Sure, I can get Tom, Dick, and Harry, maybe get a couple loans to get in business. That's how it works.
2: Mm-hmm. When you said that, it made me think of Kenny Gamble, what he was trying to do from South Street, really that area from South Street back. With the housing development, the school, and he was getting the land. And then all of a sudden, they found some way to, slow that down.
0: That's what I'm saying. Now, how are they going to find a way to slow? That man made millions of dollars. He owned Philadelphia International Records. That was like the Motown of the East Coast.
2: Mm-hmm.
0: And when Motown kind of started going down, it was Philly International. So Philly International is just as big as Motown. Kenny Gamble owns the property in South Philly. But he had a vision where he would run the schools, businesses. That wasn't their vision. And when I say their vision, they're the ones that give the money out. They control these banks.
2: Yeah.
0: They're not giving it to black people. They can run around calling themselves foundational Americans, ADOS, I built this country. Black people can run around saying what they want. These people going to dictate whether you get money or not for these businesses. They going to dictate it. Unless you're going to go in there and rob the bank. And then they're coming after you when you do that. So I can say whatever I want about I'm a foundational American. And if somebody comes from another country, whether they're black that has come from another country, whether they're Latino, Mexican, and walk in that same bank and they come out with the 200,000, half a million or whatever to get started. And then what I'm going to do, start yelling at them? No, you start yelling at these banks. Yell at these white folks. Yell at these Jews that's running around running these banks that claim they black people's friends. That's who they need to focus their ire at. Don't focus their ire at these other people. Now, I ain't talking about somebody to get in business and one individual act ignorant towards another. I ain't even dealing with that. That's small potatoes. I'm talking about the group as a collective. Because that's how we should be looking at things, as a collective. We never came here as individuals. We came from a culture of communalism, collective, looking at us as a collective.
2: And that group, that generation, that, you know, when we say that nebulous young people, that's what they're also challenging. They're saying this is an individual thing. Hey, you know, this individual compared to collective.
0: Okay, well then we're looking at it in through the wrong lens, because that's the problem. That individualism is a European mindset, coupled with this capitalism is a European mindset, and with this Western capitalism, it only works if somebody is exploited. And Europeans have already dictated that the ones who are going to be the permanent underclass is you. Now, if we want to stay there, then, that's up to us. That's where the fight comes in. That's where the liberation struggle comes in, Richard. That's where Black August comes in, and the constant fight.
2: There you go.
0: Because I don't want my children to be no permanent underclass to these folks.
2: Well, have few exceptionalism. We were able to do it. Why can't you? Well,
0: listen, you heard O.C. Davis. I see Davis say it in that clip. He uses people from his era. He said, you know, they say, Jackie Robinson, look at Lena Horne. They made it. Then he said, I don't want to be looked at. He said, I want to be looked at as inspiration to our young, but I don't want them lied to. He was talking about himself. He wasn't running around telling people, I did this, you can do it too. No, you can't. Or it's going to be difficult.
2: Y'all always blaming the white man. You ain't taking personal responsibility. That's the message.
0: You know, let me, because this kind of feeds into that conversation, Richard, that we were just talking about. Mm-hmm. And I want to get the brother on, Bellamy, to kind of expand on that, because some of these statistics don't exist anymore. And this new iteration of the American government is stopping a lot of these statistics from going out. So that's when you got to get other black individuals that have the resources to put these stats together. Now, this brother is from Virginia State University. In fact, Brother Otis said that he's going to send me his kind. I'd love to get him on to talk to him. But let me read you some. The report is extensive, and I got to get a chance to really, really sink my teeth into the report. But I want to read some of this article that was in The Root in reference to what he wrote, because it ties in to what the brother out of New York, Jay, had mentioned last week about what was going on at Howard University. Let me read some of this, Richard. This was in The Root last week, The Root publication. It says, economic realities worsen for black men and boys. Now, keep in mind that they already painted that bleak picture about black women when they said all those jobs that was lost. Now, it says, black men and boys are facing an economic reality that stretches from the classroom to the workplace. Now, a new report says the problems are no longer just evident. In many critical areas, they're getting worse. The first annual economic state of black men and boys in the United States report released by John Langston Institute for African American Political Leadership, in partnership with the Virginia Alliance for Black Men and Boys, takes a hard look at over 20 million Black American men and boys, finding a slew of full of warning signs, from reading proficiency in elementary school to college enrollment to employment to pay and wealth. Now, before I continue, Richard, see, this is what I'm talking about some of our people had the resources to put these stats out to our people instead of waiting on these Europeans who this new iteration of government said that they ain't going to do it no more. You follow what I'm saying, Richard?
2: Oh, yeah.
0: Now,
2: oh, yeah.
0: They're doing this based on 20 million Black men and boys, which gives you a clear picture of what's going on when you're dealing with that many. Not 2,000, they're dealing with 20 million.
2: Mm.
0: And that's why I said I want to sink my teeth into it, because it covers, just like he said, a reading proficiency in elementary school, college enrollment, employment, pay, and wealth. Now let me continue. I'm going to read a couple more of these paragraphs. Even if you come from a wealthy Black family, that still doesn't prevent you from having to deal with systematic barriers, which is something we knew, but the data actually points that out, says the author and educator and activist, Dr. Wes Bellamy. In 2024, the report makes one thing clear. When Black men and boys are lumped into a broader statistics about Black Americans, their specific struggles cannot disappear into the averages. The problem starts early. In 2024, just 17% of Black fourth graders performed at or above the National Assessment of Educational Progress, proficiency level in reading, according to the report. By eighth grade, that number dropped to 14%. While more than 60% of Black eighth graders perform below the basic level. Dr. Bellamy told us these issues are systematic. Here's a quote here. The systems are playing out exactly as they were designed to, which is why we see some of the bleak numbers in which we have, he said. Then there's college. Black male undergraduate enrollment dropped from 22% between 2010 to 2022. At historically Black colleges and universities, where Black men have historically played a critical role, the decline was even steeper. And once they enter the workforce, the numbers aren't much better. In April of 2026, Black workers had a 7.3 unemployment rate, the highest among the nation's major racial and ethnic groups, according to the Joint Center for Political and Economic Studies. In June, that number sat at 6.6. As we previously discussed, high unemployment within the Black community usually points to greater implications for the rest of America. The unemployment to population ratio for Black men also dropped between the first quarters of 2025 to 26, with the decline concentrated among men with four-year college degrees, the study found. For those who are working, the pay gap remains stubborn, but that's no secret. Black men earned a median of $1,039 a week in 2025. Compared to $1,354 for white men, roughly 77 cent for every dollar white men earn. Then there's wealth, or more accurately, the lack of financial cushion where things go wrong. Black households had a median transaction account balance of $2,200. Compared to $10,000 for the average white household. black home ownership stood at 43% compared to 73% for white households. This means when a job disappears, an unexpected bill lands, or an economic downturn hits, black families also have less room to absorb the blow. This report calls for earlier mentorship, stronger literacy programs, mental health and career support, expanding apprenticeships and skilled trade opportunities, and targeting help for black men facing long-term unemployment. But this isn't simply sounding an alarm. The report is demanding accountability. What I was happy about is the fact that we know the data and we can develop a plan, says Dr. Bellamy. This is one thing that we talk about and synthesize and summarize what's transpiring. This is something completely different for us to actually have all the figures all combined into one particular area. Now we can make a plan for us to move forward. See, Richard, if you look at all of these things that he's discussing here, Richard, I want to get him on.
2: Right. Oh, definitely. Let me say this.
0: If you look at all of this, when he said this stuff is systematic, see, this right. had nothing to do with, you know, because you see here these people, they blame other black people. Oh, you don't like the system will work if you do what you're supposed to do.
2: Right.
0: But this stuff where you are designed to fail, this is not just no happenstance. That's why some blacks, when they get money, they'll send their children to schools full of whites and they'll be the only black child sitting up there.
2: Right.
0: Because they realize that if they go to the school with those people, they'll get somewhat of a quality education. And if you go to school with all of yours, you're not going to get nothing but inferior books, no books, teachers that don't care, and other stuff like that. Mm-hmm. And they don't care because the majority of teachers is white. When I was in school, I mean, it wasn't that long ago, I had a lot of black teachers. And even though it was a poor black school, those teachers cared. They wanted to see you learn your work. Learn how to read. Mm-hmm. Learn how to do figures, fractions, and everything else. The care was there. You could see it. You might not have been able to see it at that time. You was a kid. But when you look back, you could see that they cared. But those teachers are gone. And when I say gone, I'm talking about even teachers that look like them are not taking their place. You got these young white women taking their place. That's who teaching black kids. They don't care nothing about black kids. In fact, a lot of them afraid of black children, especially boys. Go ahead, Richard. I ain't wanted to cut across.
2: No. What I wanted to know was whether this report was a part of the Urban Leagues?
0: No. This wasn't. And you know, I usually use that Urban League report because. You know,
1: check the check.
0: Oh, okay.
2: Yeah, I got it.
0: Yeah, because I do have that report, and I'm gonna reach out to him if I'm gonna get his contact.
1: You see the cell number, don't you?
2: Yeah, I sent that to you, Ellie.
0: Okay, good. I'd love to get him to talk about this.
2: So, and the reason why I just raised that to you answered it because. It does seem, you know, like you said, the cohort size and the depth of the report reinforces the structural reality. And they just, both of them just had their, I assume this report didn't just come out yesterday. It was out before their meeting. So, you know, both of them, Urban League and the NAACP. And I'm not putting anything on them. But, you know, putting it on them because they put it. So what I'm saying is when he's saying that we can now build a plan, everybody got to be a part of realizing what this report is saying. Excuse my expression. We fucked if we don't do something.
0: Yeah. Yeah.
2: But more importantly, which I would say when we look at, and I know they want to put it in the era of ICE or Trump, when we look at the slow building acceptability of the military, the national military and placement within urban areas over the last 2 years, if something is not going to be put in place that could direct by Black folks, that could direct the anger, because that at some point, young people gonna be angry. We've seen that happen after the 60s. After they gave them the voting rights, they downed the Plessy versus Ferguson. That didn't change. And we've seen it in the 70s. That did not change the frustration that poor people, that disenfranchised young people were feeling, and you've seen what happened. There, they had to bring, and we talked about this before, just because of what happened recently. Then they had to bring the guard in. Now they got the guard in. They ain't got to bring them in. They're here. But the condition is brewing. That's the way I would perceive it.
0: Mm-hmm.
2: And if we don't have something in place to inspire, direct, develop. I mean, Justin, what you were reading, that's what he said we had to do, right?
0: Yeah.
2: If we don't have something in place, then what will happen? They will, what they say, young people, now they call it swarming and, you know, all this dissatisfaction that we see happening on the subways and inside of the buses with young people, that emotional reaction outburst will happen. It's not politically directed. It's frustration that is just directed. And he had in there healthcare, that there's need for healthcare. There's a population that is off the hook, not because of them just being off the hook, but because of things, medical realities that they don't even know that they even got.
0: Mm-hmm.
2: When I say medical, I mean emotional, mental.
0: And, you know, I wanted to read this because I think it all ties in, Richard. This report ties in with what was mentioned last week by the brother in New York, Jay. But let me read this, and I'm going to bring him on because he's been waiting. In a few minutes we have left, let me read this first, because it ties in with the report by Bellamy, and we've seen where over 500 students at Howard won't be able to come back because their financial their grants or loans didn't come in time, and the parents didn't have the money to put up, because the school is saying, well, okay, you already know that you need to get this money together, and if your grants or loans are a little slow, you're supposed to make up that difference until it comes in. But some of these parents don't have the money. You just heard from this report, if something happens, then everything is out of kilter. You remember, I just read this in that report. Now, let me read this to you. It says, Black students at historically Black colleges and universities face reoccurring barriers securing grants, loans, and timely financial aid disbursements for the next school year. These hurdles stem from a combination of systematic underfunding, tighter federal and institutional administrative enforcements, and heavy reliance on need-based aid. Recent strict enforcements of payment deadlines at major institutions like Howard University left hundreds of students temporarily enrolled or facing past due balances, while outside scholarships and aid packages are still pending. Disproportionate financial needs. A vast majority of HBCU undergraduates rely heavily on federal aid, with roughly 85% receiving grant aid, and over 60% qualifying for federal Pell Grants, leaving them vulnerable to any administrative delays or shifts in federal verification criteria. So we see the game that's going on.
2: Mm-hmm.
0: Listen, our children already had difficulty in securing loans and grants going to these colleges before, but it's even worse under this guy.
2: Mm-hmm.
0: So now we see the black colleges and all, they scream about, well, we're a business. But see, we're going to have to, this Western model of always making money, sometimes, listen, when our people came out of enslavement, Richard, and they started these schools and churches and started some of these HBCUs, it wasn't about making money. It was about raising our people as a whole. This Western stuff about making some money all the time, it's going to have to be later for that foolishness, or we're going to go up in flames.
2: Mm-hmm.
0: Now, let me bring, let's go to New York. New York.
3: Hey, what's happening, Elliot and Richie? Was talking about Claiborne earlier. The bottom line is the man is, I think, 86, 87 years old. He needs to basically have his ass sitting down preparing to die. It seems to me that he's trying to get elected so that if he do croak over, they'll do what they did with Graham, maybe put his daughter in to replace him because he said she is who he's looking. Well, he said she is who he's looking for to succeed him in office. I don't know why, bro. I don't know why. I don't live in his community. I have more of a knowledge of that piece of trash, Jeffrey's community, than I do Claiborne's. But I know Claiborne's community is not better off since he's been in office. I mean, if you be honest and you tell the truth about it, there's very few politicians who are in office for long periods of time that their community is doing well. I mean, the reality is there's really no black communities. If you want to put it into the context of what a community should be. I mean, you could probably maybe call it a neighborhood or something like that. But I mean, as far as services and things of that nature, the best I've seen in the last 10 years, if truth be told, is Charles Barron. I mean, I don't see any other place where somebody could really say, well, we've built schools, we've built libraries, we've built parks, we've kept the home ownership steady, and, you know, just basic things of that nature. I mean, you go in these communities, and if the truth be told, black people are being displaced on a high level. I mean, you ask yourself, where are black people going? And then you have this sad rhetoric that the only thing that's going to save black people is the vote, man. That right there is just as dishonest as it come. I mean, you had also dropped something, I think Benny Thompson had said, or Al Green, one of those two, about the demands that the community has asked the Black Caucus and all of these other so-called black leaders to fulfill. No, they didn't fulfill it. There's never, ever going to be the passing of John Lewis Act. Because if you look at what they're doing in regards to this so-called SAVE Act, it's the total opposite. And the thing that most black people don't really understand, I don't care if you're a Democrat or Republican. White people ain't gonna give your black ass nothing, man. They're not gonna put themselves out of a power position or help assist you in placing yourself in a power position

manipulation and the things that they're doing. And hey, those white folks said, nah, we can't pass this shit. It's just like the same thing with the boy that got killed, George Floyd. They ain't gonna pass no George Floyd bill. They're never gonna pass anything. And I think at this date, 2026, as an observer and as someone who is somewhat politically astute, you should understand that. I mean, just look at the manipulation that's going on in regards to this, how could one say, total demand of this election coming up in November. Believe me, this election is not going to do anything to solve the problems of black people. Black people are not going to move forward, even if they get some of these so-called people that they wish to get into office and they take over the Congress and the Senate. It's not going to make black people's lives any better. The only way black people are going to make their lives better in this country is to come together collectively and find some sort of plan that is centralized to who you are as a group. Other than that, man, you just wasting your time and playing games. Because white people ain't giving up power. Why should white people giving up power? I mean, just take into consideration what's happening with the basics in this country. And, you know, if white people really cared about themselves, they don't have to care about nobody else. If they cared about themselves, why would they allow this man to do what he's doing to Medicaid, Medicare, and Social Security? The foundation of most of these cracks is survival. Keep it real, man. Why don't we stop playing this game and making it seem like black people and these other nationalities and so-called immigrants are benefiting from Medicaid, Medicare, and Social Security. Nah, man, that's the beneficial of white folks, and they're basically doing everything that they can to place these crackers, dumbass white trash, in the position that they're basically in the death penalty situation, where some other white folk go say to you, do your white ass have the right to live? I mean, look at what's going on in the South. Look at what's happening in regards to hospitals, nursing homes, and things of that nature. And they never talk about it. They never talk about these are things that hurt white folks way more than it hurts black folks. Yes, black folks are hurt. Yes, other nationalities are hurt. But those are primary programs to assist white folks. And these dumbasses just allow it to be decimated on the nature of they don't want to see me and you get something when black folks ain't even caught up in that nonsense. And the sad fact of the matter is you have a cracker in office who's about to lead your babies into death. And this is the crazy thing. I don't even know if you heard this or not. One of these companies that his son got a contract from the government is building a robot to go to war. A robot. Real talk. A robot to go to war to be able to facilitate whatever they're doing. And here it is. They really, really think that that's going to make a difference
when here it is, this man has been bombing a ranch.

0: for weeks and months at a time, and Iran is still standing tall, bombing the shit out of the whole Middle East, and your media don't even tell you about the deaths that have occurred to Americans and other people within the region. It's just amazing, man. But we fall for it. And in the process, every time you turn around, this guy is doing something to make himself rich and to make his family rich. And we talking about the vote. Like, if they get control of the Congress and the Senate, anything's going to change. All they going to do is waste all of their time on impeachment and doing nothing to fix the crises that is moving forward in this country, where more and more and more people are starving, are doing without, are in financial struggles. They're not going to do anything to fix that. But this is the situation that we're in. And unfortunately, our people are under the impression that the vote is going to save us. And I'm saying it straight up. The vote ain't going to do shit for your black ass. Has it really ever? How you going to think something's done something from you when they give it and take it away from you? They systematically give it to you and systematically take it away from you and put you in the worst position. And you can't even have the intellect or the intelligence to figure out what's been done to you. So you telling me this civil rights bill that they passed all those years ago, 60-some years ago, it took them 60 years to basically decimate it and put you in a worse trick bag position, and you still think that they're going to save your black ass, that the vote is going to be there to save you, and don't even have a clue that there's other alternatives collectively as a people should be thinking and doing. Let me ask you this question to you, Elian and Richard. Are any other ethnic group dependent on the vote for their survival as a people?
1: Well, not here in this country, no.
0: So if that's the case, and we're supposed to be, what is it, third in line or second in line, whatever. Why is it that black people all these years don't understand that? Why is it that every other ethnic group in this country is basically moving forward? But we're the only ones, if we tell the truth and we be honest, are not moving forward. And the only thing that people tell you to do is get up and get your black ass out there and vote. And if you vote, and if supposedly they get control of the Congress and the Senate, your life could be better. That's some silly shit, if the truth be told, bro. And for us as a people to not be able to move forward, but look at other ethnic groups that are in this country moving forward, that should tell us something is wrong. But the black leadership, supposedly, they won't give you that honest assessment. Claiborne, he's been in office all these years, and what has happened? He hasn't done nothing for his community. He's gotten richer. His family members have gotten richer. And that's for most of these politicians. Now, I'll leave you with this. The darling of black people, Mammy Sassy herself, Jasmine Crockett, ask yourself, when she's out of office in January, how rich you think she gonna become? What type of moves you think she's gonna make? I mean, even think about this. even the white girl, Marjorie Taylor Greene, she had the intelligence to get out of office, collect her pension, get her money, because she made a whole bunch of money in the stock market when she was a congresswoman, go out there and find her some white man to marry her ass, and now she's just going about the business and picking and choosing how she's going to get dollars and cents. And you don't think that a trained lawyer, a mammy, a darling of the Negro in his sick mind, you don't think she's going to not go out here and try and get paid? Now, if she doesn't, then she's stupider than I think she is. And I don't think she's that stupid. I don't think she's that smart either. But the point of the matter, you look at every other politician who's been in that situation that's white, they've all gotten rich. Why is it the Negro is only getting that type of richness while they're in office, basically selling black people out? Think about most of these black noted politicians. What is their economic status once they came into office? And what is their economic status once they get out of office? All of them are financially secure. Some of their family members are financially secure, and their constituents are in the same situation. But nobody tells you that. But you expect me to go out there and continuously vote for these worthless bastards like Claiborne and the rest of them. And what do black people get in return? What are we getting in return for putting these people in office in a white supremacy country where white people are trying to do what? Survive. So if their agenda is their survival, what makes you think they're going to do anything in the world for black people's survival? And the crazy thing is, in order for these muckety-mucksters to survive and continue to grow, they destroy white people in the process, and the dumb white folks don't even understand that they're being destroyed in the process. And we don't really have to talk about this Negro, because this Negro, to be honest with you, is lost, man. Well, I'm sorry to say it, brother. I know y'all may disagree, but as a people, it looks like we're almost finished.
1: Well, let me grab,
0: it really looks like we're almost finished, brother. I mean, look at other communities. Look at how they're moving forward in the last 10 years. And you know, how black people are moving forward.
1: Let me grab one more. Thanks for your contribution.
0: All right. Thank you, brother.
1: All right. Let's go to Philadelphia.
2: You have been muted.
3: Hey, Brother Elliot.
1: Yes, sir.
3: Hey, Brother Elliot Mitchell. How y'all doing?
1: Hey, good.
3: Praise be to Allah. Good show. Yeah, I agree with many things Brother Jay said, man. Brother Jay says many things I agree with and stuff, man. Now, as far as Jasmine Cocker is concerned, you know, she's a lawyer by trade. So you know the old routine, Richard and Elliot. She'll probably get a job while she's out of office with some big white law firm, maybe a big, large black law firm down in Texas. I mean, you know how the game. It's not nothing new. That's what she'll probably do to make money and probably be a consultant or whatever they do, whatever things these people do. You know what I'm saying? So, you know. But it was telling, you know, when you played the clips and stuff about Claiborne and Representative Green and how diametrically different they was in their views. Green gets it. Claiborne obviously don't get it. He's like a day late and a dollar short, because he talks so damn stupid. He don't understand. You know, he gonna blame black people, where Representative Green clearly stated why Colin Miller didn't win and why a lot of black people was not voting and stuff. And Jay pretty much brought it home just now. Brother Jay did. So I mean, these people just, they beyond the pale, man. You know. And to your point, Elliot, when you said about Iran, I knew you pressed for time. I'll try to tie it up real quick. Again, when Trump make these bogus deals with Iran, and Iran know where he's coming from. They know he's a straight-up lying devil and stuff. you never had a so-called ceasefire or memorandum of understanding, and you still bombing. Here you got Israel, where they say Hamas agreed to a ceasefire if, and Hamas made it clear that Israel has got to withdraw the troops from the West Bank. And since the ceasefire that Trump said he had agreed, they done killed like 25 Palestinians. I mean, I'm like, are you kidding me? And it was so heartbreaking when I saw on my phone it came where they show a Palestinian man crying. They in the airstrike, they killed his pregnant wife, his child. I mean, pretty much wiped out the man's family, man. And he did this after this so-called agreement. I mean, see, my point, Ellie, is that this is where, like you said, where black media has shook their responsibilities, because Israel has shown the world, as Maya Angelou said, when somebody show you who they are, damage, you better believe them. This racist, white cracker, Zionist country called Israel, they've shown the world who they are. I've even heard Caucasians say this about them and stuff, and they ain't no friend of black people, but they clearly see where these people coming from. Sure, they have galvanized about this Holocaust. They've been living off that for the last 100 years, getting sympathy, and they even got somewhat sympathy after so-called October 7th, where Hamas just retaliated against all the stuff that them Jews been doing to them. All right, but now with this constant barrage of killing innocent Palestinian women and children, people see them Zionist bastards for who they are. They are evil, racist-ass, evil, sick people, man. They see them for who they are, and the world will never look at them again. Thanks, William. They will never look at them again. They see them for who they are. You know what I mean? There's no turning back on that. People around the world see Israel for who they are, as a bunch of evil, racist, murdering bastards. And this is where, like you said, the black media, when you're shucking your responsibility, because you're calling out Hakeem Jeffries, Gregory Meeks, Richie Torres, Clyburn, Cory Booker, you waving pom-poms. I mean, what justice? I mean, think about it. I'm putting this question out there. I know you ain't reached the first of time. What justification can, and stuff, I mean, it's a rhetorical question. What justification, if you're a human being and Clyburn's supposed to be a Christian, Jeffries, I guess, is a Christian, they probably meant to believe in Jesus Christ. How the hell can you keep supporting a racist country that murders women and children and innocent people in a regular bomb hospitals, daycares, mosques? How can you still support them? And now, of course, the stupid answer would be because they're getting money from AIPAC. We all know that. That's a given. Or these other Jewish-funded organizations. But at some point, where's the black media to call these people out for these Negroes, these house niggas out for their lack of humanity? That you can continually talk about supporting this country. With Jeffrey saying, I'm going to block any kind of attempts to block aid to Israel. You see, at some point, the black media got to step up and call these Negroes out for the support of Israel. It's sugarcoating it no more. What kind of human being are you? How you sleep at nighttime? You supporting the people that will bomb children and kill innocent children and women on a regular basis and stuff, man. The black man at some point has got to step up and stop, put the pom-poms away and call these Negroes out like Jeffries, Meeks, and Clyburn and the rest of them, and Booker and Ivy and Warnock for the support of Israel. There's no getting around that no more. The time of a reckoning is here. The time of a reckoning is here. And I close with that, Alex. I know y'all pressed for time.
1: Thanks for your contribution.
3: You're welcome.
1: Bridget, come up to the end of another program. It was a good program today. A lot of information. Looking forward to next week. And I want to thank again Brother Otis for giving me that contact, because I was going to search and end up calling the University of Virginia State, but now I got the contact. So that saves a lot of steps. I want to thank him for giving me that. We'll get the doctor on to talk about that report that affects 20. You know, they used the criteria of 20 million black men and boys. So right. Those are definitive statistics. I'm going to forward it over to you, too, Richard. I don't know whether you have it. I think I did send it to you in the email. But
4: I didn't already took the picture, took the email, and mailed it to myself, so I got to look at it.
1: Oh, brother, put it in the chat.
4: Y'all ain't gonna leave me out of this. I mean, like, no, it's extensive, so that's good.
1: Okay, all right. All right, so we come up to the end of another program. I want to thank everybody for listening to the program this evening. Lively discussion as always. We lost the program. Brother Oshie and them went to another format. They have their own format. We still, our story, still tune in, our story Monday nights from 7 to 9 on Time for the Awakening Media, live from New Orleans, Louisiana, with Brother Wes, Brother Johnny. They double back on Wednesday night at the same time, 7 to 9 p.m. Thursdays is always open for the Black Liberation Movement in Mississippi. I talked to Brother Patrick the other day, too, about some of the newer developments down there. We got to get him on, Richard. Mm-hmm. Black Liberation Movement in Mississippi from 8 to 10 p.m. on Thursdays. Pinckney to Pinckney on Sundays from 5 to 6 at Time for an Awakening from 6 until. I want to thank everybody for listening to the program this evening. Lively discussion as always, and we'll be back next week, Lord willing, to continue on this path towards an awakening. Peace.
4: Peace.

0: 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Proverbs 4:7 states, "Wisdom is the principal thing, therefore get wisdom. 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It's 6:09 on this Sunday edition of Time for an Awakening, this Sunday, July the 19th edition of Time for an Awakening. 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
7: 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Most important, history tells a people where they still must go, what they still must be. The relationship of history to the people is the same as the relationship of a mother to her child.
0: 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It's 6:14 on this Sunday edition of Time for an Awakening. Before we get started with our program this evening, I want to welcome in my co-host, Philadelphia activist and tour guide at the African American Museum here in Philadelphia at 7th and Arch Street. Brother Richard is with us. Brother Richard.
8: Yes, sir, Brother Elliot.
0: How are you, sir?
8: In general, I'm doing all right, Elliot. I'm, you know, just trying to, you know, deal with the temperature is nice around here, even though I know people were talking about, I don't know about everywhere else, but what was it, supposed to have been a fire in Canada and it affected the air quality in Philadelphia, you know, and they had all kind of alerts going on. They seem to have a lot of alerts going on around here, for one thing or another. But other than that, I'm all right.
0: Yeah, okay. The I think several cities, the largest cities, Philadelphia and New York, was highly affected. I had a friend of mine who was up there in Boston, up around the Boston area, and he said that they were it was smoky up there too, so a lot of the eastern cities was affected by those fires in Canada.
8: Hmm. Yeah, that's something. But I see we're in open forum today. I wonder what thoughts we got going on. I think I'm going to be a little spontaneous as I can't gather myself, Elliot. So,
0: well, Richard, the couple of things I want to throw out there because Brother Patrick Lumumba from down there in Mississippi, with Mississippi on the Move, is going to come on around 6:30 to give us an update on some things that has happened even since he was on the program 3 weeks ago, Richard. It's a lot of things that has happened since then. And you might be surprised because I didn't even get a chance to fill you in on a couple of the things, but you might be surprised on some of the things that has happened since then. But, well, one of the things, he was on the Roland Martin program a couple of days ago.
8: Yeah.
0: He asked him to come on and to talk about what has happened down there. Now, I got my own opinions on that interview. You know, folks can go in there and derive their own opinions based on what they see. Some of our listeners might be familiar with, I think it's Unfiltered, his program. Mm. And they can be the judge of how it was conducted. And I compared it to the interview before Brother Patrick went on that lasted 45 minutes. And Brother Patrick's interview that lasted maybe 10 minutes at the most. But I'll let some of the listeners kind of get their own opinions based on what they've seen. But he also told me about an investigative reporter that had came down to Senatovia and shared with him some information and wrote an article in the Mississippi Today. Mm. I'm going to read some of the things that's in that article because prior to Brother Patrick coming on, I just want some of this article to be heard by the listeners because the same things that we see happening in Senatobia is happening all over. It happened with Tamir Rice in Ohio. It happened with Michael Brown in St. Louis with these officers moving around that commit all kind of crimes and atrocities in other places. And they seem to get moved instead of get fired. See, that's systematic. That's not happenstance. And see, and that also goes to a bigger problem because some of our elected leadership take money from these police unions. That's why they didn't do anything about that George Floyd Policing Act, because they were told and encouraged by the president at that time, which was Biden, to get off of that, stop pushing at that. But let me read some of the things that was written by this investigative reporter. And Brother Patrick will expound on when he comes on. But I just want to read some of the things that she wrote in reference to this officer that shot the young baby through his body and killed him. The header says, Senatobia officer involved in fatal shooting of one-year-old Cohen Wiley was accused of exaggerated threat posed by a car. The header says Senatobia, Mississippi. A Mississippi police officer involved in last month's fatal shooting of one-year-old Cohen Wiley at a Walmart was previously accused of exaggerating the risks that a vehicle posed to officers during another parking lot confrontation that escalated into violence in 2019, records show. The incident took place at a Waffle House parking lot when Officer Hunter Foster worked for the police department in South Haven. It led to a federal lawsuit against Foster and other officers, which was settled for an undisclosed amount in 2022. According to the lawsuit, Foster falsified his report that stemmed from a call for a suspicious vehicle, claiming that the driver had accelerated his car, almost running over another officer. Surveillance footage filed with the lawsuit shows no evidence that the car drove forward, nor nearly hit any officers. It shows several officers, though not Foster, aggressively pulling the man from the car and striking him while he was on the ground. Now employed by the Senatobia Police Department, Foster was among the officers who responded to the shoplifting call at the Walmart on June 14th. At least one officer opened fire in the direction of the vehicle, striking and killing young Cohen Wiley. Officers attempted to stop the car, but the driver drove in the direction of officers, almost striking one, according to the statement released the day of the shooting by the Mississippi Bureau of Investigations. Bailey Martin Holloway, a spokesperson for the department, declined to provide the source for that assertion or clarify whether it was based on accounts of the officers involved. or on MIB reviewed evidence of other sources, such as body-worn camera footage. Senatovia Board of Aldermen placed Foster on leave 2 days after the shooting, though no one involved has said that Foster fired his weapon, according to Channel 5 News in Memphis. Foster, as a subject of the investigation in the shooting, records based by the Bureau said it was released by the state the station by mistake. Authorities have not identified the other officers who were present or involved. Let me read a couple of these other. I'm going to skip down and read some of these other incidents because he was involved in another county. And let me read a couple of these things here. It says Foster went in on a 3-year stint with the DeSoto County Sheriff's Office, where he was decorated for carrying out the highest numbers of DUI arrests during his first 2 years. Foster carried out 297 arrests in 2022 and 230 arrests in 2023, the most of any law enforcement officer in Mississippi in those years, according to sobriety-trained officers representing Mississippi, a group that tracks DUI arrests. During that time, he was accused in a second lawsuit of using excessive force at a traffic stop. A woman said Foster and 3 other deputies pulled her over on August 2022 and beat her, knocking out multiple teeth and breaking her jaw in 3 places, according to the suit. In the court papers, a lawyer for Foster denied allegations of excessive force, and a judge dismissed the case in March. Foster's use of excessive force from his time in DeSoto department did not include the incident. And the judge who dismissed the suit noted that the plaintiff's only allegations against Foster specifically was that he was too rough when he handcuffed her. Foster left the DeSoto Sheriff's Office after that incident in October 2024 and joined the Senatobia Police Department in March 2025. State records show DeSoto County Sheriff Thomas Tuggle referred questions about Foster to Tish Clark, a department spokesperson. Clark did not respond to email questions. Another incident here in South Haven. The incident was a subject of a 2021 lawsuit. Began with 2 plaintiffs were searching for lost keys, the suit alleges, in the parking lot of a Waffle House. Video footage from before the officers arrived show 2 men using their headlights and the flashlights in the parking lot, using their flashlights from the phone. Abruptly, 5 officers swerve into the lot, 2 police SUVs ramming into the plaintiff's vehicle. At one point, officers exit the vehicle and stand around the car, and the men appear to try to pull forward a few feet. The video does not show officers in the front of the car that was allegedly trying to run them or run into them. So, Richard, we see that this guy has been involved in at least 2 incidents before this where people claim that they were abused. 2 men in the parking lot. Now, it says here, according to the investigative reporter, that the 2 men in the parking lot of this that were beaten in this Waffle House said that they were searching for keys to their vehicle. And it says that the footage showed that they were using the lights from their car and using the flashlights from their phone searching on the ground, which leads to believe their story that they're searching for keys. But then it said that these officers appeared on the scene and just started in on both of the men. The other woman whose suit was dismissed, according to her attorney, lost three teeth and her jaw was broken because this man abused her. So he has went to at least two other departments before he's in Senatobia. This is not an isolated incident. This behavior continues to happen in these police forces where these guys bounce around from after they get the heat gets on them or they abuse somebody. Then they go to another state, another county, and get jobs.
8: Yeah, it's I'm trying to see, you know, how this parallels to other moments, because obviously his aggression and using his investigative reporting, right? The first reaction comes to my mind. So obviously he has had no incidents with a white person under the same circumstances.
0: Well, I mean, all these people seem to be black. The two men at the Waffle House, the woman that got punched in the face and lost teeth, and the baby that he shot through his body.
8: And as you said, the other thing that you know, just reacting to the degree that this investigator did do the report, that these different departments don't do checks, because he obviously at least one place costs that county money. Did it say that the plaintiff won the case?
0: Yeah, it says in this first county, during the Waffle House incident, it says the federal lawsuit against Foster and other officers was settled for an undisclosed amount in 2022. So again, black taxpayers paying for abuse of citizens.
8: Right.
0: That looked like them. Right. Yeah, so it was paid, but it was an undisclosed amount.
8: And I'm just raising that, you know, you think that another county putting a person in the same position would be concerned in relationship to their behavior once they seen that it was a payout. And that was the first one. So there's a pattern by the time he gets there. What's that county name? Because he done had, this will be his third case.
0: Yeah. He was in this first one in 2019 at the Waffle House was in, South Haven. Mm-hmm. South Haven County.
8: And this is all in Mississippi, right?
0: I assume this is all in Mississippi.
8: And that's, you know, so, you know, either, yeah, you know, and I'm trying to, you know, align with your point in the sense of that this person could be able to move from one county to the next with the same behavior and the same outcome on the same group of people. And I only say group as a representation that we know he ain't the only one where this has happened. And for some reason, Ella, you have to help me. I don't know if I heard it here. Wasn't it a black officer just recently where he was, found guilty of excessive force, but the amount that had to be paid was suggested that would come out of his?
0: Yeah, I think I read that last week. But right. It was a black officer. He right. shot a man in his back. He tased him. I think it was in Atlanta or outside. It was in Georgia. And it was a homeless man. And here we go again. You know, this incident that happened in Mississippi was over a suspected stealing of Pampers from Walmart. This man was homeless, the one that I read the other week. I think it was last week. Mm-hmm. That they tried to run out of the park. And the man was literally running when this guy shot him in the back, and he fell down an embankment of some steps and was a quadriplegic after this.
8: He's
0: later since died. But and the officer used qualified immunity, like a lot of these cops do. When stuff happens, they fall under qualified immunity. But they said that he wasn't using, no, you can't use that.
8: And that's where this, and you know, and I know some people say, well, you see that he's a black officer. So, you know, he can't just place it on this here white officer, you know, that moved around. But the point that was made is that the other point here in Georgia, in the South, qualified immunity, which everybody was, you know, pushing. That was how could you? I think wasn't that something the black community was pushing for in order to have? And still this, obviously with this here person here, Foster, they're not saying that he should have paid out of his salary personally to compensate that lawsuit. They saying, as you said, that the taxpayers should pay. And then here we are again, now, unfortunately, a precious child has left us for his whatever behavior. Is it white privilege as a police officer? Is it white privilege? Is it a psychopathic behavior? But a child is gone. A black baby is gone. And we know he should have been flagged in relationship to putting, not only putting a gun, but being put in a position where he would be interacting with black folks generally, it seemed to me. I'm just, you know, thinking out loud, maybe, Elliot, you know, based off of this report you just read.
0: Now I'm going to do this, Richard, because I just got a communication from Brother Patrick. I'm going to take a brief break. And when we come back, he'll probably be joined us by then. We'll take a brief break. And when we come back, we're going to have Brother Patrick Lumumba join us from down in Mississippi to give us an update. As I mentioned before, he was on the Roland Martin show on Friday, I think it was, talking about giving updates. Since then, Ben Crump has been down there to Mississippi speaking with him. And it's been some movement going on. We'll get him to update our listeners on what has happened, and you can join into an open forum because we'll just be throwing out different issues and you can get involved to put some things on the table. And you could do that by dialing 215-490-9832. That's 215-490-9832. Time for an awakening. We'll be right back.

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0: We are the watchmen on the wall. You are too. You watch with a political eye. We watch from a spiritual eye. But we're supposed to be the watchmen for the people that vote for us. The sad thing is the people vote. They don't give you the money to run your campaigns. So here come big business.
1: How are you? How are you, Judge? How are you, Alderman? How are you, Congressman? How are you? How are you, Reverend? Well, what can I do for you today, Reverend?
0: You can't do nothing for me. See, that's what we got to be careful of. We got to be careful of who we bow down to. But see, when you get in your congregation and you talk this Jesus, this powerful Jesus that's sitting at the right hand of the Father with all power in his hand, then you go with your hat in your hand to the governor, to the mayor, to the president, begging for some crumbs. You have sold your God cheap.

There are between 38 and 50 million people in the United States of America who are poverty-stricken, making income less than the poverty level. And yet, this is the richest nation in the history of the world. Our national gross product this year will go beyond $800 billion. And yet, there are between 38 and 50 million people who are poverty-stricken. Now, there's something wrong. A lot of people are afraid to say it. But I don't mind saying it. You see, somebody said to me the other night, don't you think, Dr. King, you are going to have to start speaking more in terms of the administration's policy? Because since you started talking against the war in Vietnam, it's hurt the budget of your organization, and people who once respected you don't respect you anymore. And I had to look over and say, sir, I'm sorry, but you don't know me. I'm not a consensus leader. I don't determine what is right and wrong by looking at the budget of my organization. And I don't determine what is right and wrong by taking a Gallup poll of the majority opinion. And so because there's something wrong, our struggle must continue.

Some of us see the United States as the righteous empire, imperialism, colonies, and the colonized. Either you were on our side or you were on the side of evil. This is a war of good versus evil, and of course, our side is the good side. Our track record to the contrary notwithstanding. This is a war of right versus wrong, with our side being right, including our extermination of the Indians, our enslavement of the Africans, our training of assassins, our unqualified support for Zionism.

grace. No, our absolute arrogance and refusing to acknowledge any wrongdoing in the slave trade. We won't even say, I am sorry, and it's probably because we ain't sorry. Like I have said for years, if we repent, we just might have to repay. And we ain't about to repay. We can repay the Jews, we can repay the Japanese, but we ain't about to repay the Africans, because this is America. United we stand, and in God we trust. That's what you got on your money, but that ain't hardly what you got on your mind. What we trust in is the almighty dollar, our money and our military. We are a righteous empire. Empire, imperialism, colonies and the colonized. And you're either on our side or you're on the wrong side.

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1: Welcome back to Time for an Awakening. It's 6:42 on this Sunday edition of Time for an Awakening. We're in open forum this evening, but we're going to get an update on what's going on with our brother down there in Senatobia, Mississippi, the killing of Cohen Wiley, and the activism centered around that to rally black folks to understand the moment and the time we're living in. Brother Patrick, I think this is you. Are you with us, sir?
2: Yes, sir. I'm with you.
1: How are you, sir?
3: You
1: sound tired, but I can understand why.
2: I'm about as good as expected, Bob. Most definitely tired. Most definitely.
1: Listen, before you kind of give us an update on some things, I read some of the report issued by the investigative reporter that came down there and uncovered about this guy's atrocities on other police departments before he got to Senatobia. Before we talk about what has been accomplished, even since you were on the program last, you were on the program about 3 weeks ago, and there's a lot of things that have been done since then. I'm talking about as far as the organizing, and I want to kind of highlight that and the work that you, Sister Crystal, Brother Malik Hayes, Dove Sack, all of the men down there and women have been doing. But before we get to that, you know, this shows a larger systematic issue that we're dealing with living in a racist society. Because if something similar happened with the Michael Brown killing in St. Louis, with young Tamir Rice that was killed in Ohio, I think it was outside of Cleveland, and on other forces too, but it's just those incidents come to my mind right off the bat, where you had officers that had bounced around from different municipalities, counties that had committed atrocities and end up in another place where they do the same thing. So that's not happenstance. This is systematic, where these guys keep getting jobs and the counties or municipalities that hire these people don't know what's going on. That don't even make sense.
2: That's right.
1: Go ahead.
2: No. Just, you know, to your point, Bob Elliott, you're exactly right. And I stood before the Senatobia City Council as a spokesperson for the organization that I founded, SCAT, the Senatobia Committee for Accountability and Transparency, and told them just those words, but a little more effectively saying and explaining what's happening is that what we see in this process of these guys being able to go and ascertain other jobs after they have committed these atrocities and these social injustices is that these white men are falling up. You know, they fall up. You know, in the case of Quintavious Eason, the young 10-year-old boy that was arrested right here in this town for urinating outside. The arresting officer and the officer in charge of that whole debacle got a police chief job in another county.

0: just a lieutenant here, you know, and, you know, Richard Chandler, the police chief that, you know, at a certain point we were able to get out of here. He went over right to the next county and ascertained the chief job in the next county over. So in a lot of these cases, even with Hunter Foster, the murderer that killed Thorn Wiley, this guy comes from a littered background of rogue policing and terrorist activity toward non-white people, as you can see in the article that the very aggressive investigative reporter was able to dig up. But it didn't take much to know the character of Hunter Foster. And, of course, Senatovia, people in charge of hiring him, you know, either did a poor job of vetting, which didn't take much, or they just don't have a problem hiring these type of red-blooded racist terrorists. And so that's how we get to this point, because these white men are basically falling up, and Hunter Foster was just hired in this city in 2025, and he was promoted to sergeant within 6 months.
1: Yeah, you know, I see that. I was getting ready to mention that. I'm looking right now. It says a Senatobia police spokesperson declined to say if the department was aware of Foster's role in the two federal lawsuits at the time of his hiring. Foster has been promoted to sergeant 6 months after hiring, city records show. So they claim ignorance to the two other violations, but this guy's been promoted after being 6 months on the job.
0: Absolutely. Absolutely. Wow. And you know, Barbara, I want the nation to know, and that is why I'm glad you give me access to your platform. We live in a very dangerous political climate. I'm talking about black people in particular, my people. And it's precipitated all the way from the highest office in the land down. I mean, you know, with Donald Trump, you know, on a national level and really international level. But on the state level, we have a mimicker of Donald Trump in Tate Reeves, the governor. And then on the municipal levels and the local levels all over the state of Mississippi and these other states too, you know, I just point at Mississippi because this is my home. But all over Mississippi, municipalities are filled with this type of what I call white male testosterone-driven oligarchical mindset that's dominating and controlling. They don't do shit by no constitution or none of that. It's just, who gonna stop us? And so I think we need to start arranging our mind on all compartmental levels, political, economic, education-wise, legal-wise, religion-wise, sex-wise, all the areas of activity, battle and concern to protect ourselves and to be proactive against this type of mindset, because like I posted the other day, racism is legal in America. It's never been lawful, but it's most definitely legal. And I think we're at a point right now where all the gloves are off, the blood is dripping from the fangs, and the horns are on the top of the head, metaphorically. So that's what we're living in, and we can't act like we're living in some other time, like this thing just going to go away.
1: Reggie?
2: Hey, Brother Patrick, you know, as you said that, the other part...
0: How you doing, brother? It's good to hear you, man.
2: Same here, though. I like, but when you say, you know, their worldview, once again, is who's going to stop us? And I feel I'm always asking the same thing to those like yourself who this incident continues to assist in the work that you were already doing as far as organizing people to deal with this white male testosterone. I like the way you put that. And I'm wondering, you know, in this moment, you know, do you sense in Mississippi that black people at the various stratas are really now getting to see what you're saying and mobilizing. And I did get to see you in your exchange at that council meeting, and it was beautifully done, executed. And culturally too, I think, you know, the sister who was doing the amen, and you're like, you know, but
0: you know who that was Zakiya Sakara Jabbar, right?
2: That's who it was. I she was killing me.
0: Man, listen. Zakiya drive from Birmingham, Alabama, whenever we have just a city council meeting. I mean, that's how invested that sister warrior is right there. You see what I'm saying? So I'm blessed and grateful, man, just to have, you know, these type fighters with it, because, you know, the traditional and like you and Baba Elliott always say so well, the legacy leaders, the establishment Negroes, they not coming out to this fight.
2: Mm. Yeah, that's another side. And that's what, but you know, but is this, do you sense that this makes you for in this moment of the necessity of organizing amongst Black folks in Mississippi, especially where you are, that people are more galvanized because not of the incident and unfortunately the loss of this baby's life, but because, as you say, the tenor of this moment of white males in Mississippi.
0: Mm-hmm. Yes, sir. Well, you got a combination of both of them, Brother Richard, and I'm glad, you know, that you asked the question. You got that, you know, with the political climate and the moment being tantamount, but you also have the fact that we have gotten so far gone in this society that white males think they can kill babies. And when have they not thought that? You know what I'm saying? I mean, seriously, though. I mean, since they were feeding our babies the gator bait, since they were cutting our children out of the uterus of Black women, you know, to instill this fear. And so to now revisit this, like I was trying to tell Roland Martin, you know, we having our own Emmett Till moment. Have we lost the moral character necessary to stand in this moment? Have we lost that? You know, what people, like I told Ben Crump, money is not a proper compensation for Black life. Understand? Money is not a proper compensation for Black life. And I've been out here a long time, Baba Elliott and Baba Richard. And I never ask people for money. You know, I'm the chief organizer and facilitator of the Black Liberation Movement. I'm the visionary of Mississippi on the Moon and other sub-organized efforts, and, you know, that I'm the visionary of. But I had to create a political apparatus for us to fight with in this moment because I needed people. The establishment Negro, we need all Black people to invest and deposit right here. So Senatovia Committee for Accountability and Transparency is more palatable for these Negroes. Okay? And they don't want to jump on Black liberation, you know, what I've been pushing for 20 years. They need something more palatable to jump on. And then for me to get into the city council door without having to force my way in through military resistance like we had to do, you know, in times prior. I had to, you know, be able to diversify myself to get in those doors because this is a codified system that we're dealing with now. And that, you know, to get more of our people, a stronger critical mass of our people to respond. But just to, reflect back on your question, yes, it's a combination between the political climate. And it's also the fact that are we really going to sit back and let them sweep it under the rug that they killed, murdered, assassinated? And we have strong evidence against the narrative that they're trying to create about some car being projected like a weapon or a projectile towards them to justify the shooting. Because the NBI, which is another layer of white protection, is trying to couch the whole investigation around whether the shooting was justified based on these things. Well, we ain't talking about based on these things. These things are trivial anyway. What do we know? We know an officer responded to a shoplifting call which required nothing more than handcuffs to handle. He responded with deadly force. That's right. He responded with deadly force. That's the problem. Yes, sir.
2: I have to say, and I don't know, Elliot, I believe you agree, the time that Brother Patrick was given on Roland Martin didn't allow the dichotomy of what you were saying, Brother Patrick, in the sense of making it palatable to get more Black folks to see the importance of organizing. It just seems like it didn't allow that to occur. And I'm going to just say, I wonder why.
1: Well, you know, let me say this, Richard, because when Brother Patrick was on, when we had Reverend Pinckney and Brother Charles Barron, when he was on with us 3 weeks, if I'm not mistaken, that was 3 weeks ago, close to a month.
0: Right.
1: You form a SCAT, which you mentioned to Martin was a political organization. And I love that, because that's what we're talking about. When me and Richard get on here and talking about our people need to be involved politically, we're talking about leadership. We ain't talking about joining the Democratic or Republican Party. We're talking about forming conscious leadership formations. And since you was on the program last, you form SCAT, which you said makes it more palatable for people that didn't want to join the Black Liberation Movement because they felt it was more radical. This is more palatable for them.
0: Right.
1: And you mentioned to me, and I'm going to share it with the listeners and with Richard because he didn't know. You mentioned to me that since the organization was formed 3 weeks ago, that over, and I remember when you was talking about doing it, you hadn't done it then, but you were targeting at least 500 people to join. But I think you told me that it's over 1,000 people that have joined and what, just the 3 weeks?
0: Yes, sir. Yes, sir. Yes, sir.
1: So there are people.
0: And what that.
1: Go ahead.
0: Yes, sir. And see, and what people really need to. What you done, Bob? I just want to say
1: to Richard, it goes into what Richard was saying about our people being ready. I think they're ready. But they just, some people want somebody else to step out there and then they'll kind of get behind them, so to speak. But it's just that, it's brothers and sisters down there working already, such as yourself, Brother Patrick, Brother Dovesack, Sister Crystal. It's a bunch of folks down there working already. So when you formed this organization, people were more than willing to get involved.
0: Right, right. I call it divine synchronicity. It's divine time for it to happen due to the nature of the circumstances. And the nature of the moment. And just who I am, Bobby Elliott and Bobby Richard, because, when y'all met me, I was doing this. 25 years before you met me, I was doing this, And people always told me, well, Patrick, you too radical. And you're too loud. You write what you loud, and maybe that's a little racist what you're saying. You know, those same elders are the ones standing behind me in news interviews now. Because they know, and they see now. That white supremacy continues to happen to us every day. And I never changed my rhetoric. Like the good Dr. Isaac Richmond, one of my greatest teachers. He's about 90 years old now. He told me, he said, Patrick, I don't have two messages. He said, I got one message. It's Black liberation. And so he poured into me, and he made me understand to be consistent and to be clear. I was talking to a friend earlier, and she said, Patrick, you're so articulate. She said, where did you learn? I said, I taught myself. I taught myself. I'm autodidactic. And no school can claim me. And I emerged from the nature of our circumstances. So now this thing has fallen right into my lap. In my hometown, we have made national headlines a few times. I've been on this show talking about the egregious things that the San Antonio Police Department or the terrorist squad has been conducting. I live in Mississippi. You know, we historically, the cloak of racism is thick here, probably thicker than anywhere it is in the country. So out of those circumstances will come somebody that's forged by that fire. And, you know, in this moment, you know, I don't run from that. You know, actually, I think it's the fight that I've been waiting on my whole life. And I know in this moment, there's nobody else that can stand at the forefront of this fight. And so I accept the fight. It's rough, but I accept the fight. Yes, sir.
1: You know, since the last time you were on, I think you mentioned to me in private conversation that you had been contacted by a coalition of 42 pastors. Now, I kind of kidded with you in our conversation saying, wow, I mean, we live in Philadelphia, and I don't think I could, me and Richard could organize 42 pastors. But I said, but I said you organized 42. He said, and you told me that you didn't, they called for you. So you had 42 right. of our spiritual leaders in and around Senatoria that called for you and wanted to know what your vision was to approach this problem. Now, they said that right. they would get back to you in kind of written form what they want to do or how much they're willing to help. Has any communication been made since then with the pastor, the coalition of pastors?
0: Haven't heard from them since the day I left the meeting. Okay?
1: Okay.
0: I haven't heard from them since the day I left the meeting. And that's the thing, you know, I come to the realization, Bob Elliott, Bob Richard, that they don't know how to fight. You know, our people have been pacified with a doctrine of religious avoidance. I mean, really, really, in our churches, we have crafted an ideology of avoidance.
1: Mm.
0: And we call it religion. Love those that despitefully use you. Turn the other cheek. Love your enemy. You know, and we religious about our approach to white supremacy. But I don't take a religious approach. I take a righteous approach. And that's a big difference. You know, so those pastors who were compelled because, like, we can't forget the nature of the circumstance. They killed a black baby. They killed a black innocent baby. I'm not going to stop reminding people of that. Okay? Regardless of what we want to go in our mind, I'm going to keep reminding not just Mississippi, not just San Antonio. I'm going to remind black people all over this country. They killed a black baby on Walmart parking lot. And right now, my spirit moving me right now, and I've been reluctant to call a boycott on Walmart because I know it's going to take a lot of organizing. But it ain't no way black people should spend black dollars where black babies are killed. It just ain't no way. We should have in our moral constitution, in our DNA, enough moral character to resist being consumers at Walmart right now. You know. Being that Walmart is not releasing surveillance video, and Walmart probably had the best surveillance technology than any other corporation in the country. Mm. Walmart surveillance video probably better than the body cam footage that we trying to get. You know, so, you know, no, those preachers haven't came back because they not morally constituted to come back. I stood in a room, Barbara, a few weeks ago, and I was able to bring some of the most intellectual, political black people in the state of Mississippi into that room. Executive directors of the NAACP, vice president of the NAACP, people with black voices now, lawyers for the workers, Mama Jerubu here. I had more degrees in that church than a thermometer. And I find myself speaking to these people. And I told them, I said, now, what do y'all have? What do I have that y'all don't? And what do y'all have that I don't? Y'all have degrees. Y'all have political power. You have organizational strength. But you don't have courage. Mm. And that's something that I have. That's something that I possess. It's courage. I don't think black people have been lacking the intellectual property to protect ourselves against this system. I think we've been lacking the courage to do it. And so that's where we're at right now. You know, I think the universe, that's what I always say. I say, I think we have in our own Emmett Till moment, because I feel like the universe had brought black people all the way around, back around. History is not linear. It goes in circles. And like John Henry Clark said, that history is a set of circumstances and events that's going to continue to happen the way that it happens until we decide to change. And that's where we're at now. The universe is giving black people another opportunity to announce our humanity. And we have to do it. And I feel compelled. I can feel it every morning I get up. You know, and I was talking to my family this morning. And I said, why is this pitching on me? Why am I the only one seem to be losing weight about this? You know? But this is what, you know, it reminds me of the metaphor of the language in the Bible when Jesus asked, could this bitter cup pass from me? But I'm not asking for that. I'm gonna fight it. I'm gonna fight it head on. And if anybody has any moral character, any particular fortitude, you know, any guts, you know, to stand on our humanity, they will be helping me. They will be helping Scat. You know, so, you know, that's what we had, Bob. You know, I just appreciate the opportunity to be able to talk to you all and let the nation know. You know, this is what we're dealing with, and it's not going to get better. It's just like a bullet taking your lunch every day until you stand up, even if you can't whoop his ass. You know, you got to stand up and let him know it ain't going to be easy taking my lunch every day from this point forward. So, you know, and who knows, you could be like David, you know, and he had three smooth stones, and it didn't take but one. He cast it. And so that's where we at. You know, and that's my position, and I'm not backing away from it.
1: Go ahead, Richard. Go ahead.
2: Brother Patrick, what you just said, Brother Patrick, is powerful, and it brings forth these images, right? Which I'm speaking to the Time for Awakening audience, and definitely to myself, because if I'm not mistaken, what you're saying, this is a call. Some would say a call to arms, that this is a call to action. That, like, it ain't
0: right.
2: It's just not something that's happening in this, you know, area in Senatobia, you know, and unfortunately, it's not just something happening or has happened to this black baby. This is something that we need to either decide we're going to have courage with or we're not. That, you know,
0: that's right.
2: And this is, you know, we can demonstrate that now. We can talk and, you know, bring up symbols, because something you said that, you know, it's the same thing. And those who will pronounce about Malcolm, why me? Those who will pronounce about Martin, why me? That's what they said.
0: Mm-hmm.
2: Right? Mm-hmm. I mean, as they were making a call to action for black folks to deal with the circumstances of this moment.
0: That's right.
2: And
0: that's
2: we see right. What's happened to us.
0: And I would add this, Barbara Rich. Mm-hmm. It's not only a call, like what you're saying, and I agree 100%. It's a clarion call.
2: Yes.
0: You know, I remember Minister Farrakhan saying years ago, I heard Minister Farrakhan say, he said, what y'all think we mean when we say the final call? He said, that don't mean forever. It's the final call. And this is a clarion call. When people can take your babies and there's no response, like I think I said it before on the show a few weeks ago, I don't think it's an animal species in the animal kingdom that does not respond when you attack his babies.
1: Mm.
0: I don't think it's one that I can think of in the animal kingdom that does not respond when you attack his babies. Now, have we failed that low? You know, have we failed that low? You know, so it's a coward's act to me when when we say anything that happened to us in just in America, the first thing we say, well, that's a good lawsuit. Now, what about somebody else going to jail or in the ground? That's what real justice looked like to me. So, you know, man, this is where we at, you know, and to be on Roland Martin yesterday, I mean the other day, and to listen to Roland have a conversation with a white so-called Democrat, whatever he styled himself, and to talk about recreating a freedom summer to get black people to basically back white people to lead the Democratic Party. I guess that's what they were saying. I was trying to get shot up, but I did hear. But I watched Roland spin that conversation around the table for 35 minutes with Michael Imhotep and all these scholarly black people. I met Michael Imhotep years ago in Atlanta. And I wanted Roland to spin Coen Wiley around the table and let all these other black minds deposit a conversation into that with me, because I wanted to remind Michael Imhotep that we have met before, brother. When I was trying to formulate the Black Liberation Movement, I was talking about growing food and creating water supplies and different things like that when I was there. I wanted to remind him that I'm the same brother. My path has not changed. I'm the same brother. But Roland didn't do me that due diligence to give me the platform the way that he placated to the white guy.
1: Mm-hmm.
0: I wanted to talk about the Divine Nine and where we could deposit, the church community, where we could deposit, you know? And but see, he's part of the Divine Nine. And so I think when our established people on those lines, you know, these people have to be financed and they get funded by corporations. Walmart might be somebody that funded them. I don't know. But all I know is I felt short-circuited. And, you know, I was ready to have a conversation, you know, about black liberation in the humanity of black people in the layers of white codified protection these people have afforded themselves to the point where they can kill babies and go home and be protected at their home by state-paid security, because they know, just like Malcolm said, he said, you white people and everybody else that's against black people, you should pray to whatever God you deem necessary that black people don't get up tomorrow morning and do what they're supposed to do.
1: You know, before, because we got a couple calls on here, and I don't know, that they might want to ask you a few things. Let me say this, Brother Patrick, because with you forming that Organization for Accountability, SCAT, you're not only organizing, just like Jamil Alameen said, about using politics to organize. You're not only organizing the people around this issue, but this can dovetail into a lot of different issues. The organization is the key point of it to me, but that organization puts these other folks on notice that have been saying that they're leaders or political leaders in the black community. Now,
0: right.
1: I think personally, because you might have people in other areas in New York City and in Baltimore, Maryland and Philadelphia saying, well, how can we help Brother Patrick? One of the ways I know right off the bat that you can help is to call Benny Thompson. Call Don. His name escapes me for the NAACP. Call these men's office.
0: Derrick Johnson.
1: Call these men's office and ask, are they involved in what's going on in Senatobia? Have they reached out to the leadership there? Call them. Put them on notice. Mm-hmm. Because they can call and ask for people's money anytime you do, you know, they call in, whether it's online or on Instagram or Facebook, ask the people to donate. In fact, the Black Caucus is having some type of electoral school or meeting, big meeting down there in Tunica, Mississippi, right down there in the same state.
0: That's right.
1: Call these people. That's right. I'm just saying that. some of our people that might not, you know, that want to know how they can support any way that they could support is good. And one of the easiest ways, for sure, you can always give money to the organization SCAT and others down there that's working. The Elmer Journal Pride Gun Club. It's other people down there that's working with Brother Patrick. But if somebody don't have the funds or whatever, they can make a phone call. Everybody got a cell phone. Make a phone call to these offices and ask them, why aren't they down there? I don't know. You can correct me if I'm wrong, Brother Patrick, but I don't even know whether you heard anything from Benny Thompson yet. Or his office.
0: Actually, it's ironic you say that. I have been in contact with every black strong organizational leader of what I feel a political figure and self of Benny Thompson in Mississippi. You know, people that I'm thinking are consequential. You know, the Congressional Black Caucus, you know, whose chair, Kabir Kareem, is also a state representative. The brother had been very conducive to helping us with this issue. As a matter of fact, you know, the executive director, Charles Taylor of the NAACP, this is the second man right under Derry Johnson, has been very cooperative with the efforts of SCAT and what it is we're doing.
1: Okay.
0: But the most powerful black politician in the state, to whom I got some tickets in my bag right now, they're trying to bring him to Senatobia, Mississippi, which I'm glad about, on August the 15th. They'll be having a banquet here. And he'll be a keynote speaker. And the Democratic Party will be here right in Senatobia, Mississippi. So if he don't been and said nothing by now, by then, I guarantee you, you know, I'll be in his face, you know, because I have made petitions to him to respond to this issue. And, you know, as far as I'm concerned, he has not. You know, I have heard him, you know, people say that, you know, he's concerned about Cornwallis. Well, concern and action is two different things. So I'm waiting on him to weigh in on this matter.
1: Let me go around a couple of these calls and see if they want to have something to say. Let's go to Memphis, Tennessee. Memphis, Tennessee. Let's put them back on hold. Let's go over here. Caller, you on the air, caller? Okay, nothing there. Caller, going once, going twice. Caller. Let's go over here to New York City, New York.
3: Yes, good afternoon. Patrick, I just have a question for you. Could you please tell me what do Benjamin Crump want in situations like this?
0: I think even for you to ask that question, you already know the answer to it.
3: But a lot of people listening don't know that answer. But it would be good if somebody like you, who have sat down, spoken with them, tried to articulate the concerns of the community, answer the question so that the people could have a better understanding.
0: Well, being that I have met Mr. Crump and sat down with him and studied him, you know, I don't have, I can't say that I don't have that because I do. But Mr. Crump is here to ascertain civil suits. And he's there to do it without any litigation, okay, at all. These people are not looking to step into the courtroom. That don't cross their mind one iota, okay? I mean, it's other people now. It's not just Mr. Crump, but he's the most polarized one. You know, these people are not looking to step into the courtroom. They're trying to create as much fanfare, whatever you call it, around these issues so that the powers that be would just, you know, hey, look, don't stop exposing this right here, and we're going to go ahead on and sell this thing right here. And then hopeful that, you know, the victims of the social injustice, you know, we so compromised. Because most of the time, my brother, this happens to the lower echelon of our community. When these things happen, It don't normally happen to the Nolan Wells. It always happened to the lower echelon, speaking of Cohen Wiley. Cohen Wiley's family is an impoverished family. And so we are easily compromised by money. So we don't see, like I mentioned earlier, you know, our moral character as a people has fallen so low till we take money as a compensation for our life. So these people are exploiting our condition. We don't have lawyers like Jerubu Hill that's jumping out in front of these issues because we don't know them. We live in a social media society. We done forgot the civil rights lawyers. We still have them here in Mississippi. As a matter of fact, I stayed on the phone with Jerubu Hill, a longtime attorney. She was trained by Tukwuela Lumumba. She's the female Tukwuela Lumumba. But these young people don't know her. They know Crump because he's so polarized. And that's how he's able to ascertain all these high-profile situations with our people. So just to answer your question, brother, yes, sir. You know, these people are here for the bag, you know. So we got to get morally constituted to challenge white supremacy and all of its machinery. Because that's why I told people, I said, when the marching is over with, when the protesting is over with, you know, you just at the end of the first quarter, and usually we go away. But, you know, we trying to organize to take this thing as far as it go, even if it go into double overtime. We trying to prepare your little brother down here. Yes, sir.
3: Well, brother, I'd just like to say thank you for being as honest as you've been, because the reality is, he's one of the best. I wouldn't call him the best. I would say he's a top-notch ambulance chaser. He has, from my recollection, been involved with over 100 cases, and I don't know of one that has ever went to trial. So that right there should tell you something. And I know he takes one-third, if not maybe more, when it's all said and done. And, you know, to be honest, at some point in time, he really needs to be called out and ostracized from the community, just like it's starting to happen with Perm Daddy Al Sharpton. These people are not moving us forward in the manner in which you're trying to do, man. So listen, brother, I will definitely send a donation. I want to thank you. I want to let you know, man, keep up the good fight. I know it's a struggle, but these people have to be honest. If 42 preachers call you up and ask you to sit down, and out of the 42, near one could have any type of follow-up with you, that tells you something. And unfortunately, we as a people are not moving forward in the nature that we should be because of the Bim Crumps, the pork chop chicken eating pimp preachers, and the Sharptons of this world. But we're rising up and we're moving forward. Thank you, and the best of luck to you, my brother, in your fight.
1: Thanks for your contribution.
0: Thank you, my brother.
3: Thank you, Elliot.
1: You know, Brother Patrick, before I go to, because we got New Mexico next and then Philadelphia, before I go and look like somebody else from Senatobia, before I go to the callers, I seen a press conference that, and I thought it was in Mississippi, but it might have been in New York because Sharpton was with Crump. And they were talking about the case of, ironically, the boys from Mississippi, the Wells case, where the boy goes out boating with three or four white guys and end up not coming home. And he was speaking on the case with the young man's parents, and he never, because I thought that, you know, he would kind of use that opportunity to put all of these things into one thing where he would mention, you know, what happened down there with our baby, but he never mentioned that. And I think that you told me you called him and asked him why. So I don't know whether you even want to go into that. If you choose to, that's up to you. But
0: look, man, I don't have nothing. I don't have nothing to hide.
1: Okay.
0: I actually had a conversation with them concerning it. I mean, man, you got this big ass platform, man, and I didn't hear Cohen Wiley's name mentioned one time. It was the perfect opportunity to galvanize both situations. And, you know, like I said, Mississippi is still burning, you know, from the north to the south. We in North Mississippi with Cohen Wiley. A month later, South Mississippi with Nolan Wells. And then we got all the anti-Lumumba things and all the plethora of fires that not even being announced on the national level in Mississippi. And with a platform that large, why wouldn't you do it? You work in both cases. And I don't want to make it a bash party, you know, a crump, because at the end of the day, we have to recognize where we're being exploited at on all levels. We let white people, we let the Arabs, we let the Asians exploit us on a daily basis. You know, so but we're talking about this issue, and I do understand that. But yes, sir. It was a perfect opportunity to talk about Cohen Wiley, and really to really show the systemic pattern of racism in Mississippi. You know, so you know, I don't, you know, I did approach them about that, and you know, they had their reasonings, which I have to talk to you personally about that, Bobby Elliott, and because I don't think I want to reveal, you know, that because it exposes things about the family.
1: Okay. Let's go over here to New Mexico. New Mexico.
4: Yeah, I'm listening to this brother from Mississippi, and I don't think these people are leaving us much choice. We're going to have to fight these people, man. We're going to have to organize and start defending our people, especially our babies. See, so everything protects their own. I see sparrows protecting their nests, squirrels, everybody but us. And these people are backing us up on the wall, up against the wall, man. We're going to have to come out fighting, man. This is some bullshit here. Understand? Walmart? I go to Walmart, I'm going to stop going there. I mean, you can't go nowhere now. You can't even go out in the daytime. Somebody's getting shot, some dumb shit. You're going to have to start, you know, hurting it. They're going to hurt us. I'm going to hurt them back. Simple as that, man. I mean, you try to show some humanity. You try to sit down and rap to these people. It's like talking to a hyena, man. They want to eat you. They want to kill you. And you have to have the same philosophy. You're going to kill me, I'm going to kill you. Simple as that. There ain't no other way, man. I ain't going out here sitting on my ass, man. I was in the military. One thing I learned out in the military is how to kill. You understand? So this is a good place to start. That's all I got to tell you. Later.
1: Thank you for your contribution.
0: Please let me respond to that, bro.
1: Go ahead.
0: Please let me respond to that, brother Bob Elliott. Because that brother shared that brother right there. See, he shared the sentiment of a critical mass of black people is ready to move just like that. You know, and I'm thankful for him calling in and saying what he's saying, because one thing these people need to know. See, people always say, and I'm speaking directly to that brother, because, you know, the Elmer Geronimo Pratt Gun Club is full of ex-military people. And that's why we call Elmer Geronimo Pratt, is because that's exactly what Elmer Geronimo Pratt himself did. He was instructed by his elders down in Louisiana to go into the military, not to be a good patriot. He was instructed by those elders to go into the military to learn military skills and science to be able to come back and defend his community. That's why I'm a proud member of the Elmer Geronimo Pratt Pistol and Rifle Gun Club, and we fight against the social injustice that practice.
4: Well, I'm going to be a member of your club, brother.
0: Excuse me?
4: I said I'm going to be joining your club because, like I said again, everything, yes, I see birds from my window, from my bedroom window every morning. The squirrels come out, the robins come out, all the birds come out. Everybody keeps their distance. If you're getting the wrong, listen, man, I done had enough. I'm 85 years old. See, I done had enough of this bullshit. I've been watching and listening, and we trying to be humane. Only thing these people understand is violent. You got to be violent with them when they violent with you. Make them think, because they think the more shit you take from them, the more they're going to put on your ass. You understand what I'm saying? And one thing I said, I was drafted. I didn't ask to go in the military. They came and got me. I did my time. The time that I was in there tried to lock me up because I protested about certain things, but I had no organization, no backup. You understand? But listen, their ass go in the ground just like we do. As simple as that. As simple as that. I see a bird out here, a little sparrow, not as big as my damn pinky, defending his little nest before the crows are getting too close to his nest. He's running around doing all kind of dips and dives, and here we sitting back here talking all this. This is nonsense, man. These people, like you said something about being bullies. One thing I can't stand, I hate a bully. I hate bullies, man. I don't care if I ain't got no win. If they fuck with me, I'm gonna attack them back, man. No, this is bullshit. Listen, man, I'm gonna join your club. That's all. Because this is a bunch of crap.
0: Yes, sir. Yes, sir. Okay, let me ask you a question. Did you say you're 85?
4: I was born in 1941. 85 years old.
0: Okay,
4: as
0: you said your age was what? You said what's your age, sir?
4: I was 85 this past March the 5th. So I've seen all the bullshit. You understand what I'm saying? But I take my hat off to you, man. Yes, I take my hat off to you. Stokely Carmichael used to say all the time, organization. You got to be organized, regardless whether you're fighting or you're not fighting. Black people are not organized, man. And if they organize, organized around bullshit. They ain't organized about safety. Anybody can walk into your church, walk into your reunions. I mean, this is ridiculous, man. This is ridiculous. Mm-hmm. There's some birds out here protecting their nests. A little sparrow about big, ain't even big as my fist. I'm looking out the window. A crow come there, he got babies in there. He flying, diving at it. Come on, man. No. I was in the service during the Vietnam era, man. I seen all that crap that went down. We got to fight them. I mean, Vietnamese people say to me, well, why are you fighting us? I said, yeah, that's a damn good question. Why are we fighting you? What are we doing over here fighting you? Come on, man. Listen, I take my hat off to you.
1: Thanks for your contribution.
0: Yes, sir. And I appreciate you. Thank you too, brother. Yes, sir. Yes, sir.
1: Let's go to Philadelphia. Philadelphia.
5: Good evening, Brother Elliot. Good evening, Brother Richard. Good evening, Brother Patrick. It's an honor talking to you. How you doing, my good brother?
0: Power, power, peace, man. Good to hear from you again.
5: Thank you, Brother Patrick. Alhamdulillah. Praise be to Allah. Brother Patrick, we first talked about the police situation in Mississippi and around the country. First, when Brother Elliot was talking about Benny Thompson, another person that black people should reach out to down in the Mississippi area, too, is Mike Epsi, the former, he's not in the office no more, but he still was a so-called influential person when he was acting agricultural secretary or whatever. I think under the Clinton administration, whatever administration he was under, he's a native Mississippian, so he's somebody they should reach out to, just a suggestion. And, Brother Patrick, you talk about Mississippi. I harken back to the book I read by our late brother, Baba Dick Gregory, and stuff. The book called Callous on My Soul. You know, as you know, Brother Dick, he was friends with Malcolm. He was friends with Dr. King. He was friends with Mega Evers and stuff. Look, again, another native Mississippian. And he was saying in the book, he says that when him and his wife Lucille was marching all over the South with King and Mega Evers and people like that, he says that they would go to states like Georgia, Mississippi, Alabama, marching during the Civil Rights era. But here's the thing, Brother Patrick. Bobby Dick said in the book, he says, man, he said, my wife Lucille, she said she didn't like Alabama, she didn't like Georgia, but she said she got chills. She would tell him, she would say, honey, I get chills going to Mississippi. She said, I hate going to that state. She said, that state coming today. She said, you can just feel the racism and the hatred for our people. Not that it wasn't in the other states of Baba Patrick, but it was definitely, she said, she just felt it more intense in Mississippi. She said, whenever she would go with her husband in Mississippi for marches or protests, she said, it sent chills through her spine. I mean, that tells you about Mississippi right there. And that's why I have, like the previous caller, And that's why I admire you, Brother Patrick, because you stand up in a state that's littered with racism, whether you're talking about Mega Evers killing, whether you're talking about the young man from Chicago and stuff that was murdered and stuff, Emmett Till, whether you're talking about the church bombers, the frequent church bombers, I think the killer of the black couple, or I think that maybe I think it might have been an interracial couple that was murdered by these white savages down in Mississippi. So the state is littered with so much hatred and stuff. That's why I could see why Dick Gregory's wife, Mama Gregory, would feel that way and stuff. How she said that thing kills in the bone whenever she stepped into the state of Mississippi. So, you know. But, you know, Brother Patrick, on a police thing, see, like you and Brother Ellie and Brother Richard were saying earlier with these police, it's a pattern with them. And Brother Patrick, you already know this yourself. It's no different here in Philadelphia. You have several cases, but one case that stands in my mind in Philadelphia is a white devil cop, a white racist cracker devil cop and stuff. He murdered a young black man named Dante Dawson. This is going back 15 whatever years. He shot the brother right in the head, and they took the brother and treated him like he was this his dead body in the back of the paddy wagon like he was a piece of meat. But see, that cop, you had a justice system. He would have never been around to kill Brother Dante Dawson, Brother Patrick, because prior to that, he had a history of being abusive. He had choked the Puerto Rican brother to death in a chokehold. Mm-hmm. But yet the FOP and all these, you know, they got the long arms of the law. They was able to keep this devil in the force, so he was able to wind up killing Brother Dante Dawson. And you see a pattern, like with the cop that killed Tamir Rice down in Ohio, same way, he had an abusive record. Mm-hmm. See, the FOP, mm-hmm. see what they do, as mm-hmm. you know, Brother Patrick, when these devil cops, even when they forced to get rid of them, when the FOP can't save them with the local police department where they committed their crime at, they got such a national reach, the national FOP, they get these crackers jobs with other police forces. So while he might not be a police officer in Minnesota no more, or Cincinnati, wherever they do their dirt at, they get him a job in some little small town somewhere, maybe a nondescript town, but they still getting a paycheck. You know what I mean, Brother Patrick? They still getting a paycheck, mm-hmm. and they went and done the bags where they could abuse more of our people. And that's what happened, because like I said, the national FOP got such a strong reach that they continue to hire these cops back and forth with these criminal abusive backgrounds. And the sad part, like Brother Elliot always say, Brother Patrick, we don't have no black investigative reporters to follow up. So when these cops do get let go, they don't follow up to make sure that they're not being hired by another municipality somewhere. You understand what I'm saying?
0: Right. Right.
5: And then realize the problem. We have no follow up on this. So when these cops get fired, some of us take it that, he's done. He's not a cop in Philadelphia no more, or whatever, or Chicago. But that don't mean he's not a cop somewhere else. So he can go to another city or municipality and abuse more black people and kill more black people, you know? So and that's the problem, you know? And that's why I appreciate you, what you're doing, Brother Patrick, like the previous elder that called. I love his spirit because I feel the same way he feels, you know what I mean? Like I always say, I'm not stupid. I'm not insane. But I live by that. I'm a Muslim. I live by that same accord too. The white man die like I die. You know what I mean? We listen from dust to dust, flesh to flesh. I mean, if I can die, he can die. So I don't look at his life no more valuable, no more better than mine. I feel just like the elder feel. You know? I mean, it's got to come to a point, because, like you said, we're in the era now. Like you opened up the show with Brother Elliot, Brother Patrick. We're in a dangerous climate now, not just because of Donald Trump, but I guess in him in a lot of ways. But these white folks have pulled the He has pulled the cover off these white folks. These white folks have utter contempt for our people. They're not trying to hide it no more. Because I've heard a lot of black people got their so-called, I hate to use this word, but they got their N-I-G-G-E-R wake-up call from these white folks. White folks that they thought was friends of theirs under Trump, they really have showed their true colors. It's been articles, Brother Patrick, here in Philadelphia on the paper where black people have said that when Trump got in office, even the first time, how some of their white friends had never showed their racism before, how they showed the contempt they have for black people and stuff. They start making racial slurs around them that they haven't previously made before. They didn't make them even when Reagan and Bush and them other devils and Clinton was in there. But under Trump, they feel free to they really show their colors. It's almost the same way with this, and I close with this, Brother Patrick, with Israel. Like I said, several black women said how they was their so-called white Jewish friends. They thought they was their friends, but when they said that what they felt as though Palestinian people deserve a homeland too, some of their white Jewish friends called them anti-Semitics. See, they got their wake-up call, you know what I mean? So you see all mm-hmm. under Trump, for whatever reason, he's mm-hmm. pulled the covers off these white folks. They mm-hmm. don't try to hide the disdain mm-hmm. and contempt for black people anymore. It's out in the open now, and that's why we have to be very clear to know what our options is and what our strategy is, that we have to organize, like you say, Brother Patrick, be willing to fight and stand up and do what we have to do to move our people forward. We see clearly we're in a battle. This is no game now. This ain't no basketball game between the Sixers and the Knicks. This is real life here, man. This is no game. So I just want to applaud you, like the elder said before me, Brother Patrick. I pray to Allah for you, brother, that you continue to stay strong and do the work that you have to do. And I want to be able to help out any way I can, financially, spiritual, whatever, because I want to, you know, us to win this fight and get across the finish line. So I want to thank you, Brother Patrick, for all you do, brother. I really do mean that from my heart, brother. Thank you, Brother Patrick. Elliot, put me on mute and I'll listen to the rest of the show.
1: All right. Thanks for your contribution.
0: Yes, sir.
5: Welcome.
0: Yes, sir.
1: Let's go to Ladue, Missouri. Ladue.

0: Mississippi. I think one of the things that's always kind of intrigued me is that the misunderstanding of Mississippi by blacks throughout America that is not from Mississippi or been in Mississippi. So, I mean, Mississippi is the second largest black population per state. And I'd just like the brother to kind of enlighten on what is the political situation in Mississippi? Because Senatobia has a 40% black population. I think when we look at it from the outside, we think that Mississippi, I have relatives that live in Mississippi. I've been to Mississippi. It looks like there's almost two or three different Mississippis down there. Is there's the redneck Mississippi, there's the black progressive Mississippi, and then there's kind of a black middle income Mississippi that kind of does pretty well. So if he can kind of enlighten on that, because I think most people that are not from that area, especially from the Northeast, you really kind of got the old TV rendition of Mississippi and what it really is and what's going on. So if he can enlighten on that, I think that would help me out a great deal.
1: Brother Patrick?
2: Yes, sir. Absolutely. And I appreciate the brother because he has an extensive knowledge of what Mississippi actually confidentially is. Some of your facts are a little bit off, brother, but you spot on. Mississippi is the blackest state in the United States of America. And second is Louisiana, which borders us to the west. But he's exactly right. Mississippi has a very interesting makeup. You know, he spoke to it in what he said. But, you know, the political potential for Mississippi is very, very strong. I think we had a conversation about Bob Elliott some years back. When Georgia was able to flip that state through the work of Stacey Abrams, and they asked a question after that was done. She said, they asked, where else can this be done at? And the answer was Mississippi.
1: Mm-hmm.
2: It can actually be done in Mississippi. Now those numbers, I'm appreciative of that brother because he put this conversation in a space where we can actually see light at the end of the tunnel. Mississippi is listed at 37% black, but I would actually say that Mississippi is about 45% black in the nooks and crannies. And, we have to go out there and do our due diligence with, political education and voter registration and making sure that we get our people activated. And that's something that I wanted to do. You know, with our mission of Mississippi on the Move was to activate all of these black townships and jurisdictions all over, demographics all over Mississippi. They everywhere. They just have to be activated and weaponized and politicized. They got to be activated. So the brother is spot on. And even Senatobia, that number that he said is 40% black. Actually, Senatobia is more like 50% black now. You know, so we got some work to do. And the brother is right. You know, Mississippi ain't just this little house on the prairie Mayberry that everybody think. It is that, but it's also other things as well. So, you know, Mississippi has a great potential. And I would advise people to read the literary work of Charles Blow in The Devil You Know, the book that he wrote, A Black Power Manifesto, that talks about a reverse migration to the South. And I've been quoted to say that Mississippi may not be your place, but it can be your base. You can invest in Mississippi because it's a strong black people resource here in Mississippi. And, the stereotype runs people from the south, from the north off. But we got to understand that there was such a concentration of black people in Mississippi due to the agriculture makeup of America in the beginning. There's no culture without agriculture. So when the United States of America was beginning to flourish as an economic power, Mississippi was very important in that. And so they had to have a lot of slave labor. And that's what's been deposited here. And I argue with people all the time. I don't argue with them because it's not an argument. You know, when they always talking about people from Mississippi slow, well, you listening to me. You know, I may not articulate or put things grammatically correct like you think, but I don't give a fuck about that. I'm trying to be clear. I'm not trying to be articulate. I'm trying to be clear. And If it's any intelligence, it's because of the love that I have for black people.

0: But what I'm saying is that some of the most creative people that you will ever meet is right here in Mississippi, okay? We the only people take a piece of wire off the ground and fix your car and have your ass back on the road, okay? But I always say that it's jovial, but that's true. That's the intuitiveness and the ingenious of our people that's still here. And Professor James Small told me when he came down here, we had him down here in 2017. He said that the black people in Mississippi have retained their Africanness more so than any black people in America, okay? So we have something special here, and we've been through a refiner's fire, okay? And out of those circumstances, change comes, like the Honorable Minister Louis Farrakhan taught me. He said, out of oppression, change comes. He said, out of the most oppression comes the most change. He said that black people in Mississippi have suffered more than any black people in America. He said he's looking for something very special to come out of Mississippi. And that's only saying that the hotter the fire, the stronger the pressure, the brighter the diamond. So, you know, it's always happening. It's always it's in works. People have wrote about it. You know, South to Black Power is also another book that people want to look at. Because if we're serious about political power, then we have a great opportunity right here in Mississippi. I never leave Mississippi. Unless I'm going to Africa, I never leave Mississippi. I go all over the country. I never leave Mississippi. I enjoy the fight. I'm not saying it. I enjoy the fight. I want to win against white supremacy. And if we can prove that we can break the back, and I'm not trying to destroy the system of white supremacy. I'm just trying to make black people more powerful enough where it doesn't affect us. If you want to practice white supremacy, white folks, you're not going to practice on us. Okay, that's what I want.
1: I thank you for the question. I really appreciate the answer to that because I for years I wanted to hear somebody articulate that, and I think most black people really need to understand that the South ain't what it used to be, and it's not the same picture that you see on TV. You know, there's a real depiction with Mississippi burning and all that, but a lot of things have changed down there. So great show, Elliot. You guys doing a great show. I appreciate it. Every Sunday, this is my routine. I listen to you guys and get a good picture of it. Because in St. Louis, we really don't have this type of black radio station. And every time I meet a friend, I tell them, hey, man, listen to Time for an Awakening on Sundays. This is where you really get a chance to hear what's going on in the black community around the nation and around the USA. So I appreciate what you guys do. Thanks a lot, brothers.
2: Oh, listen, thanks for your support. And I know that Richard, he appreciates your support because he's the backbone of this program. You hear that, Richard? The brother gave you all the credit.
3: Yeah. Well, hey, I'm going to take advantage of this moment because, hey, look, Brother Patrick, I mean, what you're enunciating and hopefully, again, for the Time for Awakening universe, because being an organizer ain't no light, you know, television superstar kind of activity. If you're black, if you're centered in your own blackness, it's a dangerous. And I don't know if I'm supposed to say this, Elliot, but it really inspired. I'm thinking of Meg Edwards, right? I'm thinking of Chukwe Lumumba, right? I'm thinking of, you know, men and women who are centering the organizing effort. And, you know, when you said that 1,000 people are mobilized in Senatobia, you know, That ain't no light thing. I don't believe people need to understand, you know, and therefore we need to be able to point our networks to be supportive, it not just be observers, not do what, what's the sister that told us, Elliot, using the metaphor of roots,
2: you know, Cynthia McKinney.
3: Yeah, not just be the observers in this moment. And you've laid out to that. So I feel compelled that we understand the importance and also the need to protect this brother and this moment and this mobilization. Cause we shouldn't act like that is just something happening and we can watch it and, you know, send a couple of coins and, you know, and it go, this is something that, when we're talking about power, we're not talking about bullshit. We're talking about power. And if we can say Mississippi, and Mississippi has always been amongst black political thought, a state because of the culture, the people, the dynamics of Mississippi has always been the center of where we seen power can resonate for Black folks in this country, if not around the world, the Black world. I apologize to, you know, Elliot, Brother Patrick, but this, I just don't want us to think this is some lightweight thing. And unfortunately, once again, it takes a baby being, killed by a bullet where that's a representation how a lot of Black babies are being killed right now in America.
0: Right.
2: Wow. Absolutely. Let me go to New York City again. New York City.
4: Please. He had been responsible for several armed robberies throughout the West Side.
2: Let me put them back on hold. Let's see what got the TV on in the background. Brother Patrick, I know that you worn out, man, because they didn't got the butter from the duck from you. So I know you want to, when I talked to you earlier today, you seemed like you was worn out. I know you want to kind of get back to kind of relaxing because the work going to start again on Monday. I know that. Before you go, just spend some time. Tell our folks how they can get involved if they choose to, how they can support SCAT, a newly formed leadership organization. I want to get that across. Yes. A newly formed leadership formation. This is what we've been talking about on the program. Not our people joining the Democratic Party necessarily, I definitely ain't talking about joining the Republican. But I'm just saying, it's not about joining Western political formations. It's about leadership formations that care about the welfare of Black people. Go ahead, Brother Patrick. The floor is yours.
0: Yes, sir. Bob, you helped me segue right into the things that, you know, I need to say. And in this moment, I just want to say this. You know, I stood before the city council when we had to fight our way down barricades and police resistance just to get into our own city hall to talk to these people about the terrorism that they practicing on our people. And we weren't going to be, you know, turned away. But I was able to, you know, talk to them. Hold one second, Bob. I'm sorry. Hold on. You know, Bob, my blood pressure had been bothering me, and it haven't been, you know, and it haven't done this all in my whole life. You know, this whole thing has, you know, taken a toll on me. And, you know, it's causing my focus sometimes to kind of get off. But I try the best I can to try to stay on task and stay on point, you know, with the things that I have to do because, you know, it's almost like, you know, I'm front lining this thing and I don't want to fail, you know. But, you know, just in this moment, I just lost my thought.
2: I want you to go and relax. The good thing about it, see, you know, when we look back at some of our heroes and ancestors that have been in these fights, a lot of them were in it alone. Or even if you look at King, it seems as though it was other people with him, but when the chips went down, he was in it alone.
0: Yes, sir.
2: Meg Evers, in it alone.
0: Yes, sir.
2: But see, the good thing being that I'm kind of, I might know a little bit more than the average person about the situation, the good thing about it is that you have brothers and sisters, Sister Crystal Denise, Brother Rodney Lowe, Brother Dove Sack. You got people around you that's doing the work in the different areas of Mississippi. So the strength is there.
0: Mm-hmm.
2: So the strength is always going to be there for you, brother. I just want to throw that out there.
0: Well, look, Bob. Yeah, thank you. So I got it now. It just took me a little time. I'm good. This is what I wanted to say. You know, fighting through all that resistance, I was able to tell these people. One of the first things that I told these people was that Cornwallis was assassinated and killed on Walmart parking lot June the 14th at approximately 2:15 p.m. I was able to t- tell these people. When I did get to that city council floor, they said, you can't do that. I mean, look, you can't tell me what I can't do right now. You don't have nothing on this consent agenda, this docket, this agenda that's more important than the fact that your officer that we pay taxes for just killed a black baby. And I went on at that point, me and all the black people that stood with me. And there's one a lady that came from Grenada, Mississippi, just to lay eyes on me. She said, I had to come see you because when I saw you on the television, she said, brother, she's an EFA. She studied the EFA spiritual system, African spiritual system. She said, brother, when I saw you on TV, she said, I saw 1,000 ancestors behind you. And I could feel that. I literally could feel that. And I knew in that moment, we were undeniable in that moment. And one of the first things I told that city council, I said, didn't I not tell y'all that y'all were going to kill somebody? See, it don't take no rocket science or no, all it is calculated analysis, pattern analysis. I'm looking at what you're doing. I'm looking at how you're treating black people. You done put a 10-year-old baby in jail for urinating. You done beat up two little girls getting off the bus from school. You done came in my brother's house and unlawfully come in my brother's house and attacked him and almost killed him. What else is it for you to do? So just the same way that we calculated that they were going to kill somebody, what's next? That's an easy calculation when you really think about it. And in that same way, I'm bringing it up to now in SCAT and what we have been able to do with organizing SCAT at this point in this short period of time. You know, they always ask me, you know, people ask me right now, won't you run for mayor, Patrick? You know, I never wanted or sought to obtain a political office, but I always wanted to control who have the office. And that's what they're going to hear Tuesday when I go before the city council, because every one of them that sent before us are elected officials. And we have organized, and the universe gave me SCAT. The universe gave me SCAT to use as a political weapon. And so we have been successfully organizing SCAT in this community. And it's become an overwhelming success. And I can feel the political power, not to ascertain political office for myself, but I see now that we can control who's sitting in them seats. And I think I'm going to let them know that. I'm going to let them know that Tuesday, because we on our way to being able to control who govern over us. And I think we can proliferate this and carve and copy this all over Mississippi, like what that brother's saying. We got black people all over Mississippi. You can't go in one of the 82 counties in Mississippi and not find black people. Whether they in a small, slight minority or a vast majority. And I know it's 16 to 18 counties. No, 22 counties in Mississippi along the Mississippi Delta that's predominantly black. So we can carve and copy SCAT. Not no Democratic. Our Republican or what? I'm talking about SCAT. We need black politicians that's black first. We need black politicians that seek to protect the humanity of black people first. Just like these white people. That's exactly what they're doing. It's protecting white humanity first. When white people gain political power, they don't leave their culture behind. We don't want to do that dumb ass shit. We leave our culture behind when we gain political power. We stop culturally identifying with our people. So we have to change that. And we have to have the audacity and the boldness and the courage and the moral character to change that. And that's why we're here. And that's why at this time, I think, you know, everybody else has been sat down in Mississippi and your brother is standing. So I consider it an honor to be able to stand in this moment. And I just, I solicit the ancestors that my strength is held up to be able to continue to fight, because it's a fight worth fighting. And so you're right, Richard. I'm asking people from all over the nation to reach out to help SCAT. You know, you can find us right now on social media. We have one social media outlet right now. That's how young we are. and that's our Facebook outlet. You can find us. You can use the at symbol and put in Senatorial Committee for Accountability and Transparency. And we're going to build, you know, that platform on up to other social media platforms. But that's how you contact us now. And if Sister Crystal is on, I don't know. Now, we do have an email, but that's not important. As long as you can contact us on social media, we'll be able to get, you know, back with you if you want to help us in any way.
2: Brother Patrick, I'll be in touch, man.
0: Hey, man, I appreciate y'all. And I thank y'all, man.
3: I appreciate you,
0: Looking forward to seeing y'all in September, too.
3: Uh-oh.
2: I'll be in touch. We'll
0: yeah.
2: Talk. We'll talk.
0: You know, got to hang.
2: All right. Peace, man.
0: Richard, he did tell you that you are warranted. Y'all are warranted in Mississippi in September. Okay? I'm sending the back signal. Gotta be here.
3: Yes, sir.
2: All right, brother. Peace. Talk to you later.
0: All right. Thank y'all, man. All right. Appreciate y'all. All right. All right, look.
2: We'll be right back.

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5: It does not profit black people or poor people anything to have the vote and not be able to select the candidates who they want to choose. Now, how can you choose between Lyndon Johnson, Nixon, Agnew, Wallace, and Humphrey? There is no choice. Evil is evil. There's nothing in between that. I think the vote can only be used as a tool of organization. We can only use the vote to organize our people. Now, to really believe that we can put someone in office and that these people would be responsive to our needs is naive, politically naive. Because even if one of the black candidates who ran for office was to take the office of president, then black people must be prepared to fight against that person.
6: Why?
5: Because, you see, the system mandates the action of the individual. The individual does not determine how this country will function. This country works off the military-industrial complex, which means that it's profitable to wage war. And unless you, you know, devise another plan, another scheme to sustain, to boost this economy, then it's going to be necessary to wage war. Whether, you know, a black individual is in office or a white individual is in office. Well, so we're talking about a complete, a change in system.

The system is rotten to the core. That's why every time we have had a presidential election, whether it's white or black, you always have to choose between the lesser of two evils. So you either vote for Satan or the devil, and you catch hell with either one.

0: And this included comedians, comics, trumpet players, baseball players. Show me in the white community where a comedian is a white leader. Show me in the white community where a singer is a white leader, or a dancer or a trumpet player is a white leader. These aren't leaders. These are puppets and clowns that have been set up over the white community and over the black community by the white community, and have been made celebrities, and usually say exactly what they know that the white man wants to hear.
1: One black man believes in violence, one believe in integration, one believe that one day after we all marry white women, we'll all be a light brown color and there'll be no problem. One believes that if we get enough politics and education, we can take over the country and be the mayor and the president. One believe, such as I, that separating on some land will solve it. Cleaning up our own neighborhoods, respecting our own women, and doing something for ourselves, and quit begging white people. This is our solution.

You know, we really are being colonized. In a colony, the education is controlled from outside. The politics is controlled from outside. The economics is controlled from outside. The police in a colony are not there to serve and to protect, but there to keep the colonized ones from disturbing the status quo. The question is, do we want to continue to live as a colony, or do we want to be like the original 13 colonies and decide that we've had enough? Let's break from a colonial past and let's seek freedom.

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1: Welcome back to Time for an Awakening. It's 8:11 on this Sunday edition of Time for an Awakening. We're going to transition into open form. Richard, I'm glad to hear from Brother Patrick give an update on what's going on in Mississippi currently as we speak. And the listening audience here about the challenges of organizing that he's facing down there in Mississippi. But the good thing about it that he has other folks that's working with him. Sister Crystal Denise, Brother Rodney Lowe, Brother Malik Hayes. There's a lot of them down there working with him.
2: Yeah, and I hope that, I hear myself with this thing, Elliot, that I hope the rest of us see ourselves working with them also. You know what I mean?
1: Okay.
2: I think that's important. And I remember, matter of fact, I don't know why, I put on the t-shirt that remember from the last time we were down there from Africa to Mississippi. Because when we, you know, they took us through that whole historical district and the center, which was beautifully done in relationship to telling the historical narrative of Mississippi, and what was organized through, say, that the Mississippi Freedom Democratic Party and the Council of Federation Organization. And I think we were in the building, the organizing building for the council, if my memory. And what was so beautiful for me was that it was a coalition of various organizations at that time, you know, in the 60s. And I think that is relevant to this time, that, you know, and why I'm emphasizing that we can be supportive because all of us are part of a network and being able to assist in, you know, what Brother Patrick is doing and where he is.
1: Yeah. I remember that building that we were in. It was the meeting place. In fact, I think they kept McGuffey's office upstairs like it was. I think it's like a museum piece. I remember right. He said, in fact, we didn't even get a chance to go up there. You remember when he said he wanted to take us up there to take a look at it?
2: Right.
1: And they kept his office basically as it was, as a, you know, it's kind of like the museum, you know, exhibit, so people can kind of see where he worked and things of that nature.
2: But maintaining that memory, I mean, yeah. Which is really important, you know, the political memory, you know, of real fight, you know, going on. But yeah, I'm glad Brother Patrick is, you know, and we got to keep him safe, and he need to make sure he keep himself safe. I know, Elliot, I tell young organizers all the time, be careful with us, because we will kill you. You know what I mean? Like, yeah, just in the sense of just the work that is necessary. And we, you know, and a lot of times we're not being protective, being supportive to those, when you talk about that leadership, you know, to those who are willing to put forward. And his message is not about the money. It's not about the political position. It's about black people. It's about the dignity and humanity of black people. And if we don't want to hold on to that, then what are we?
1: Yeah, well, Richard, we'll transition into open forum. Anything's on folks' mind, you can give us a call, 215-490-9832. That's 215-490-9832. Richard, I throw a couple things out of here. And I want to thank Maurice Carver up there in New York City for sending me these pieces. I want to read this because here and again, after all this stuff has went on, and the world has spoken on it, have seen this. South Africa started that charge against Israel, and basically charge against the United States and Israel because they're together and what's going on over there in the Middle East. It has spilled over into Iran. and what's going on there. In fact, I want to touch base on that too. But all of this stuff that has happened, and black elected officials taking money from Israel and these other organizations. Let me read this, Richard, and let this sink in. I'll read this one piece that was released today, ABC News, and another one that was released, published report. The header says AIPAC has spent a record amount on Michigan's Senate primary, the biggest test of its influence yet. The American-Israel Public Affairs Committee, or AIPAC, and its affiliated groups, and I see that's the thing that our folks need to pay attention to, the affiliated groups, because a lot of them, they might be named the Nice Ladies of New York City or whatever. I'm just making up a name. But they're an affiliated group, and unless you do research, you don't know it. But I'm just throwing that in. Let me go back to this article. The American-Israel Public Affairs Committee, or AIPAC, and its affiliated groups have spent close to $30 million backing Haley Stevens, the largest investment ever in a single race for the primary, August 4th primary. Stevens has largely avoided discussing the organization directly, even as its spending has reshaped the race. Asked twice about AIPAC during a July campaign stop in Western Michigan, she responded for more than 800 words without mentioning the group a single time. Israel came up only once when she said she wanted to see U.S. and Israel working together to rebuild Gaza. Anybody who supported me and supporting me because of my dedication to the people of Michigan and the things that I have done for Michiganders, Stevens told the Associated Press when asked whether she welcomed AIPAC support. The exchange illustrates how politically froth AIPAC has become in Democratic politics as the war in Gaza has divided the party over U.S. support of Israel. AIPAC works to elect lawmakers who support its mission and strengthens the U.S.-Israel relationship and advances policies, it says, to enhance the security of both countries. AIPAC did not respond to requests for comment. The organization's super PAC, United Democracy Project, declined to comment. So you'd see that here's an affiliated PAC that's mentioned here, Richard. United Democracy Project. And if you're running for office hypothetically and you get money from the United Democracy Project, folks don't know that you're getting money from these Jewish groups or organizations. But I'm just throwing that out there in relation to this article. Now, we see that they're funneling all this money into this Michigan primary, just like they did in other races. But let's look at what the Congressional Black Caucus is saying, because a lot of them have been under fire. Jeffries and Ivy, I played the clips with Ivy, said that he ain't going to stop taking money. Some New York lawmakers, like Richard Torres and Meeks, all of them taking money. And some of them have been under fire for this. So it would seem to me that common sense would say, I better reassess what I'm doing. Especially if they was doing it unconsciously or just doing it out of support for their campaigns, maybe they'd look for other sources. But let's see what they're saying in relation to this race, where it's clear that Jewish organizations have funneled over $30 million into influencing this campaign. Now, here we go. This is the header says Congressman Jim Clyburn and the Congressional Black Caucus PAC endorses Haley Stevens, the same person that getting over $30 million from AIPAC. Let me read a couple of lines here, because in fact it's only two paragraphs. South Carolina Congressman James Clyburn and the Congressional Black Caucus PAC announced this week that they are endorsing U.S. Representative Haley Stevens in the U.S. Senate race on August the 4th primary. This is quotes from Clyburn. Haley has spent her career fighting for black Michiganders. Chris Taylor, a spokesperson for the PAC, said in a statement issued Friday, her time working on President Barack Obama's auto rescue helped save 200,000 Michigan auto jobs to stand up for black Michigan's black community in Congress. She will stand up for Michigan's black community in Congress. To now running to deliver on her Michigan Hope agenda. She is an effective fighter who will fight to deliver for Michigan in the Senate. Clyburn also issued a statement on Thursday. I've been proud to have Haley on my side through some of the toughest fights against Donald Trump and fighting to lower costs for working families, for taking on Big Pharma to cap the cost of prescription drugs, to bringing back good-paying jobs, manufacturing jobs to Michigan, on her work as chief of staff on Barack Obama's auto rescue, helping to save 200,000 Michigan auto jobs. Haley is a fighter for Michigan. She will deliver for Michigan. I'm honored to endorse her campaign for U.S. Senate. So here we go, Richard, with more soup warmed over. These folks don't get it, so they got to get it another way. They just don't get it. They still taking money from these people, supporting these candidates who don't support black folks. I mean, what is it going to take? Well, I mean, we already see the work that's being done. Work like Brother Patrick is doing down there in Mississippi is what it's going to take. Because these guys, they just beyond the pale. They're beyond the pale. Clyburn, Meeks, Jeffries, the whole list goes on. You can almost name all of them people up there, and that they're beyond the pale.
2: That's the foundation of this, that political process. And when you say, Brother Patrick has to, that becomes another way of approaching our political engagement. But the special interest group of the Jewish community, they're not giving up. They have an interest that they're supporting, and what can we say? I don't even know what to say, Elliot, truthfully. I don't know what to say.
1: Well, listen, and let me throw this in here, Richard, because some of our people that's not really following, and I know some of our people got busy lives in a racist society. So if they got a young family, whatever, a lot of their dedication is to that. And I don't think that all black folks going to follow all of these things, news stories and all that type of stuff. They can't do it. In fact, that's why it's important to have a strong black media. That's why when this country invades other countries, they try to knock out media and communications, because that's important. It's very important. That's why after the Million Man March in 1996, they came up with that Telecommunications Act to knock out black communication, conscious black communications across this country here, because that's what was used to bring all those 2 million black people to Washington, D.C.
2: Right.
1: So it's important. So when you see, black media, it's important to bring these things out so our people can see exactly what's going on. And when you have, and let me say this, because some of our people really get caught up when they see these white candidates, supposedly progressive. I don't even know. I remember when Obi Egbuona was on the program, and he said, I'll never forget, he said the only thing left on Bernie Sanders is his hand. When you see all this right and left and all this other stuff, the so-called progressive white candidates, I don't care what they're saying, to be honest. If they're not talking about reparations, and I'm talking about serious reparations. I ain't talking about no company giving an individual black company $1 million, and that's supposed to be some type of reparations and repair. It's not. Unless you're talking about serious, systematic reparations for black people, you just blowing smoke. I don't want to hear nothing you got to say because they're not sincere.
2: Mm. Yeah,
1: and,
2: I agree.
1: And you know why, Richard? I want you, let this sink in. Let what I'm going to read, let this sink in. Now, keep in mind that this article I'm reading from is a little bit dated, but it reminds me of that. I just saw a press conference that that mayor in New York has had, and he talked about the wealth disparity in New York. I think the average white family has over $200 in accumulated wealth, while the average black family is $20,000. I mean, it was like off the charts, crazy. And for the Time for Awakening audience, just pull up the top 10 cities. Philadelphia is one of them. And look at the wealth disparity between whites and blacks. So if these people are not talking about, and see, when you're talking about a racist society, you're talking about changing the whole thing. These whites ain't interested in doing that. I don't care what kind of talk, smooth talk they want to do. We done seen too much of that. They're not interested in doing that. That ain't saying that we ain't supposed to fight. Because just like Brother Patrick is talking about the bullying, all, we're supposed to fight, period. The other brother out of New Mexico talked about little birds and all. When the crow comes near a little sparrow's nest, they doing all the diving and all that. They might not be able to handle a crow, but they're going to fight. So, you know, when these people talk about what they ain't going to do or act like, see, I ain't buying this crap that none of these so-called white liberals are saying. I'm not, personally, I'm not. Because unless you're talking about serious system change, then you ain't, you talking bull. Then let me read this, Richard. This is from a CBS News published report. And the header is, how long will it take black families to catch up with white wealth? I'm going to read a couple lines here. It says, when it comes to wealth accumulation, the economy is anything but colorblind. The racial wealth gap has widened dramatically since the 1980s, leaving black families far behind the assets accumulated and enjoyed by the typical white family, according to studies. According to a study from the Corporation for Enterprise Development, a nonprofit group focused on improving economic opportunities for low-income people, and the Institute of Policy Studies, a left-leaning think tank. So two groups did a study, right, Richard?
2: Yeah.
1: Now, here it is. Now, keep in mind, they did a hypothetical that if the society eliminated all racism today in every aspect of government, what would have to precipitate or what would it entail? Knowing that we live in a racist society. Mm-hmm. But according to Jim Clyburn and Kamala Harris and Tim Scott, when I played their audio clips for Time for Awakening listening audience, you heard all three of those people say that we don't live in a racist society. Maybe they don't, or they think they don't. But let me read this. This is in what I just read. It says, if all forms of racism ended today, it would take black Americans anywhere from 228 to 780 years to catch up with the accumulated wealth of white Americans. Let that sink in, Richie. You want me to read that again?
2: Yeah.
1: Okay. If all forms of racism ended today, it would take black Americans anywhere from 228 to 780 years to catch up with the accumulated wealth of white Americans. This massive timeline exists because closing the wealth gap requires more than just equality. Let me read that again. This massive timeline exists because closing the wealth gap requires more than just equal opportunity. It requires overcoming centuries of lost time for compounding growth. Now, I'm not an economist at all, but the thing that jumps out at me is that timeline. If racism ended today, this so-called democracy we live under, they just had an anniversary of 250 years. This says here that it would take Black Americans anywhere from 228 to 780 years to catch up to whites.
2: And that's if everything stays stagnant, I would assume.
1: Exactly. That's what it's saying. That's what it's saying. Now, let me read this because it's two things there based on these studies. 228 and 780 years. You heard me read those two figures. Now, let me read, go inside the numbers. Real world estimates, it says, for the 228 and the 780. 228 years. A study found that if you only look at current growth rates where white families see their wealth increase by much larger dollar amounts each year due to starting with larger assets, it would take centuries, 228 years. That's if you take current growth rates. You hear what I'm saying?
2: Right.
1: Now, here's the other one. The 780 years comes up with 780 years. Other research, such as reports covered by the Ohio Capital Journal, estimate even longer timeline. Because white families invest more in stocks and high-value real estate, their rate of wealth accumulation is higher. That's why this one study put it at 780 years. And then it says here, the bottom line. The bottom line, equal rights and fair play stop the gap from getting worse. But because wealth gets passed down through families, it would take hundreds of years for Black households to mathematically catch up to the accumulated savings and inheritances of white households without active measures to redistribute or boost existing assets. You hear that?
2: Mm-hmm.
1: That's why I'm saying any of these whites and stupid ass blacks that ain't talking about reparations, they ain't talking about shit. And I hate to use that language, but sometimes you just get fed up with the bullshit. If they're not talking about reparations, I don't want to hear all that crap. You see what it's going to take? Who wants 10 generations of your children going through this bull crap that we're going through now? Here, you got voting rights. I'm taking it back. You got civil rights. I'm taking it back. You got affirmative action. I'm taking it back. You take two steps forward, two steps back. I mean, what is this, a dance with these people? When are we going to get tired of this bullshit? Let those figures sink in. These are white economists that came up with this. There's not black. The Ohio Capital Journal, that ain't a black organization. Listen, even if you split the baby in half, the 228 years and the 780 years. Okay, let's split that in half. You might be talking about 550 years. Are you kidding? And Richard, keep in mind that those figures is based on if racism stops today.
2: Mm-hmm. One of the elements of racism is stop killing black babies. Right?
1: Okay.
2: Another element of racism is being able to, you know, actually, you know, be able to get equal pay for jobs if this economy can even produce the jobs. Because that's how you gotta have a certain amount of wealth in order to be able to, a certain amount of income starting from zero in order to even invest in order to produce wealth to pass down. But, you know, Elliot, the side that struck me from those numbers is not the length of time And I know your point is in relationship to the redistributing or reparations as a tool. Mm-hmm. If it doesn't occur, what is the sentiment, how are Black people supposed to be operating over, if it's 200 and you say 280 years, that's what, say in 20 years a generation, damn near 14 generations. Each generation, what are they supposed to emotionally do? Just wait? That what is the youth that is coming and knowing that they, knowing more and more that they don't have access to that wealth? What are they supposed to do?
1: Well, see, but that, well, I'm quite sure you understand that, but that's why I was a hypothetical, because they're talking about if racism ended today, with nothing that is done besides just ending racism, then it would take all of these centuries to catch up.
2: Right.
1: That's why it would take some type of massive redistribution of wealth to have a fair society.
2: Right.
1: So in conjunction with racism stopping, you'd have to have a massive redistribution of wealth.
2: And the thing to that redistribution is not amongst the populace, though the populace are white, so they have wealth. But the major wealth concentration is in the few of the whites that are at the pinnacle, that was at less than 1%. That's, I mean, what they say, less than 1% of the wealth is, you know, what is that? Yeah, less than 1% of the population controls more than 40 to 60% of the wealth.
1: Mm-hmm.
2: America. So we ain't talking about these numbers of white people in the middle. Even with what they got, the wealth that could be redistributed has to come from those who are concentrating that wealth at the top. And a lot of times, in my estimation, they become invisible. Now they're talking about the seven tech companies, the guys that owns them. Their family. What happens their families over 14 generations of wealth concentrated at the top? And what happens in they're maintaining that and they're not redistributing that? Wow. And they have these guys in the middle, you know, like they keep it, they keep everything under control. Because it seems to me that's where when we talk about redistribution, that's where the wealth has to come from, right? It has to come out of their hand.
1: And that's why, listen, that's why when you see these organizations giving money to Black elected officials, most of these bank executives and all this other stuff is white folks, and some of them happen to be of certain religious organizations, whether they're Catholic, or Christian nationalists, Jewish, or whatever. So, and they're not interested in Blacks talking about any redistribution of wealth. They're just not. And that's where the fighting strategies come in.
2: And it's interesting you say that because, you know, I'm just throwing this out there because, and I think you sent this to me, to us, in the sense of the court hearing that the Uhuru movement is having Wednesday, right?
1: Mm-hmm.
2: Because that gets into just what is it that you can be able to say? Because they're going to their court hearing is 11th District Court, right? In order to deal with the question about free speech. Because if you talk about who actually controls the wealth, and you talk about how they have to be redistributing that wealth, if you talk about how even to 47, being making sure that he and his are in that pinnacle, you get labeled as a subversive. Just talking about that this would exist. This is what they're doing. This is who they're creating all these different organizations that are funding these politicians, that are supporting these policies and programs for international. That if you make any critical assessment of that, then they characterize you as an enemy of the state. And in this case, with the Uhuru movement, the Uhuru Three was that they were, like, once again, Black folks don't have no analysis of their own. It's got to be, they got to be representatives of Russia. That's what you can't even say anything. I forget what that other thing when, you know, you couldn't say anything about Palestine, and then they create a law around that, BD somebody.
1: You talking about anti-Semitism?
2: Yeah.
1: Okay.
2: I mean, isn't that about free speech? I mean, wasn't blowing up nothing? You wasn't running up on no

0: supposedly.
1: And that ain't new for black folks, right? I mean, what, 60 years ago, if, you know, they, or 70 years ago, it was, you know, if you were expressing, even at that point, you know, the whole thing of, you know, I call always Blessy versus Ferguson, but, you know, legal, you know, the whole thing of, what's that, the black Jim Crow, that, or how the companies were not paying you, you know, for what you were, your worth and working in these factories, you were considered a communist. It wasn't black folks dealing with racism since this inception and our view of how we're in this structure that is, you know, intentionally and has been operating against us being able to develop in this society, in this economic society. They said, just you making those observations, you got to be listening to somebody else overseas.
0: Yeah, you're not capable of thinking for yourself or coming up with these strategies for yourself.
1: Right. You're not capable of, and the reason why they said you're not capable also of organizing in your own interests. Meaning that you got other people who recognize that, yes, we need to do something together. We need, whether you call it boycotting or whether you call it, don't work stoppage, or whether you call it being able to come together with 2 million people to the mall, or be against against poverty. If you organize to those degrees, you're not doing it because of your condition and your understanding and your experience. You're doing it because somebody else is instigating you to do that, which means that other than that, you would be content. So going back to that article, then I guess for these 14 generations, black folks is going to be content if racism isn't supposed to be removed and the economic inequality is supposed to still be persistent, because in spite of that, black folks is just going to sit around and say, what? Am I awful? I mean, you know, then we still don't even deal with where is all the wealth consolidated at? And they could bring in, what, 10,000 South Africans? Give them land right in front of your face. If you give them land, ain't they already starting off with wealth accumulation just by having that asset?
0: And a lot of the land that they have been given and acquired was land that was taken from African-American farmers. Right. Even to this present day. I ain't talking about from 1920. I mean, we've been consistently losing land since 1920. But even to this very day, they're acquiring land that was held at one time by African-American farmers. When you're talking about land in the South, Mississippi, and other places, because that's where they are, that's what you're talking about.
1: Mm-hmm.
0: Richard, go ahead.
1: That's important. Yeah, no, I was just saying that's important, you know.
0: I seen where on the news today where some soldiers were killed in a base in, I think, Jordan, American base. And in Bahrain, they hit some American bases. The way they characterized it on the news is that they're attacking Arab neighbors. And some of the people that have been working with the United States, that may or may not be true. But what is true is they're attacking U.S. military bases in those countries.
1: Right. And they told them they would be, too.
0: Yeah. And soldiers were

0: killed today. Now, you can't believe those figures that they're saying, because if they say two, it's probably 22. But they say that some soldiers was killed, I think, in Jordan.
1: Mm-hmm.
0: Now, let's look at this, because they just had their 250th anniversary. And you look at black folks here, that when this country was founded, our people were enslaved. And the ones that weren't enslaved lived in a slave society. So it wasn't much difference. It's just that some of your brothers had chains on their wrists and was getting hit across the back with a lash. And some of the other ones that didn't have chains worked for white folks in their houses or whatever. But they still lived in a slave society.
1: Mm-hmm.
0: Now, and let's look at that from a cultural aspect. Our ancestors that were brought here, according to their own sources, I'll put it that way, when I read last week that the Africans that were brought over here believed in African communalism. You remember when I read those things last week?
1: Right.
0: And it was either based on Uhuru or Mbutu, which was in southern Africa.
1: Mm-hmm.
0: And the concepts were emphasizing the person's humanity and how they were to be treated were tied to their humanity.
1: Right.
0: Now, let's look at Europeans and their cultural philosophy according to history, because that's all, I mean, that's all we have to go on, and what mm-hmm. has been done. Now, I say, based on what has happened here, I'm not talking about before they came here, because all of that can be clearly documented in history too. But since they came here to these shores of North America, what has been done? I contend that they have adhered to their culture. Europeans have. Of imperialism and aggression. Mm-hmm. Now, somebody might ask me, well, why do you say that? I think that's born on a racist statement. Okay, well, let's look at the facts. According to The Cost of War, this is a site that kind of looks at the things that has happened in the country, and they break it down to monetary costs. But let me read this. United States, since the founding of the nation in 1776, United States have fought 36 major wars and conducted 469 total military intervention since its founding. The United States has been at war or armed conflicts for 230 out of the 250 years since its founding.
1: Mm-hmm.
0: Roughly 92% of its existence, there has been fewer than 20 calendar years in which the United States have not engaged in some form of military action. Mm-hmm. The longest period of peace was 1935 to 1940, just under 5 years before Pearl Harbor. Since World War II, there has not been a single year without U.S. military forces in active combat somewhere in the world.
1: Mm.
0: Let that sink in.
1: Mm-hmm.
0: So is that a racist statement that I made a minute ago, or it's based in culture and fact?
1: In fact, it's the nature of the state.
0: So when these folks say that we're going to have peace talks, we want peace, how is that possible? They don't know peace. They don't know what that means. History shows that they always got to fight. They always got to be aggressive, to be to take some what somebody has. Imperialism, colonize. That's what the facts show. So when you have these folks talking about we want peace, we want to have peace talks, what are you talking about? You don't know how to achieve peace. And I'm just talking about here with the 250 years of this country's existence. I ain't talking about the warlike battles that they had in their own country of Europe, killing one another. I mean, that type of stuff is well documented. But since they have went to other places in the world, North America, South America, Central America, the islands, Hawaii, all these other places, Australia, committing total genocide in places. I mean, 92% of the time, the country has been at war, and I don't even know where they're documenting all these other instances. See, they're talking about where U.S. forces have been on the ground in places.
1: Mm-hmm.
0: Because it's just stated here that since World War II, there has not been a single year without U.S. military forces in active combat somewhere in the world. But does that take into account, and I don't think it does, U.S. weapons being sold to in other countries in the world where conflicts can start based on U.S. interests? You follow what I'm saying, Richard?
1: Yeah, definitely.
0: I don't think this is taking that into account. It's just talking about U.S. forces being on the ground somewhere in the world.
1: Mm.
0: That's insane. But you got a country talking about that we want peace. I don't care whether you're talking about Democrat, Republican, from Obama to Clinton to Bush to Reagan to whoever. These people don't know what that means. And even when you're talking about Obama and they weren't in charge of this government, they just happened to be the face that you've seen as president. These same folks that you see running things now was running things when he was president. But these people don't know what peace means. They don't know how to achieve it. It's not in their vocabulary. It's never been.
1: But, you know, you started, though, and it's interesting to me because we as Black Americans have to address that. If not for the nation state, if not for European culture, just for ourselves as a people. Other than that, are we, because a lot of these wars we've been engaged in,
0: yes,
1: to prove something.
0: Yes.
1: Not necessarily because we have an enemy of the people that they were fighting against or even starting, or we, based off of the last point that you made, or even if we have benefited from in wealth accumulation. At least at some point, you know, I don't know, maybe I don't know enough history, so therefore I'm going off of movies and whatever. But if you take a army someplace, at least the soldiers get some bounty. But what do Black people get? So and to me, it's more fundamental in the sense of, do we value, you mentioned about being, you know, that Ubuntu. What is the value of Black people in America? Do we support that? Yes, the behavior is aggressive. Yes, the behavior is exploitive. Yes, the behavior is expansion at the other's expense, the indigenous population, nations that were here. Is that our value? Is that what we believe? And at what point do we stop saying we're trying to prove ourselves here, while they're continuing bringing us in to conflicts that we did not create and we definitely don't benefit from. And I hope that we don't agree with what's going on in Cuba, What's going on in Palestine? What's going on in the Congo? Aren't those military, financial occupations that America is engaged in?
0: Yeah. Business interests all over the Congo. Weapons being funneled in to the United Arab Emirates. All the folks got to do is do a little search, and it only take much today. It ain't like you got to do no investigative reporting. United Arab Emirates is one of the largest purchasers of U.S. weaponry, and the next thing you know, it's being funneled right down into the Congo.
1: So that's, it's critical that, you know, and to me, that's another aspect of reparations or repair that no one can give you. We either going to determine that that's what we want, that this is not what we believe, or we're not. But we got to make that decision, and that will come as a price. But they're like, who you think you are? Just like, you know, those from the Uhuru movement that got to justify why. Just even speaking, they locked them up. Yeah. Just making these points, they locked them up, and they locked them up on some bogus stuff, talking about you was a Russian, you speaking for Russia.
0: Yeah, I think that's from what I sent you, Richard. I think that's that case is tomorrow, isn't it?
1: Wednesday.
0: Yeah, no. I guess sometime in the future after, you know, yeah, we can get the Chairman O'Malley Ishitello on to kind of talk about things.
1: Right.
0: Listen, come to the end of another program, Richard. Before we go, let me get the lineup on Time for an Awakening Media. 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They double back Wednesday with the same program, Our Story, live from New Orleans, Louisiana, with Brother Wes Johnson and Brother Johnny. Thursday, the door is always open. You just heard Brother Patrick on the program tonight. For the Black Liberation Movement in Mississippi, Brother Patrick Lumumba, Sister Crystal Denise, Brother Rodney Lowe, Brother Malik Hayes, four hosts. One mission, the Black Liberation Movement in Mississippi. That's Thursdays 8 to 10. Sundays, Pinckney to Pinckney from 5 to 6. Time for an Awakening from 6 until. You know, before we go, Richard, Brother Obi and Brother Russell Schultz, the third, produced a album of conscious music. We're going to be showcasing that. I don't know. I don't think it'll be this Friday. It might be next Friday, but whatever it is, I'm going to make sure that it's announced on Our Story, on African Perspective, so that people can be able to listen. If you go to the Time for an Awakening YouTube page, and I haven't really monitored or updated that page in so long, but you'll see the Decade of Our Return. They had a major announcement and conference Saturday morning with a lot of folks that's instrumental there on the continent, helping facilitate processes of the Decade of Our Return. You can go on the timeforanawakening.com YouTube page and watch the whole thing. We're going to have Dr. Bondele Combine and probably some others on. Brother Safiwe Belenka has been involved. You got a lot of folks involved in what's going on there in the decade of our repatriation. So you'll see some of the things on. I didn't even get a chance to watch it myself, Richard, but Brother Quadjo made sure that it was put on the Time for Awakening YouTube page, where you can go in there and pull it up and and watch her all the presentation. And Brother Calvin was on because he was on there. So it and we talked Friday. It's a lot of things going on since he was on the program, Richard, that I want to share with you some of the things he was saying.
1: Okay.
0: But that's it. I want to thank everybody for listening to the program this evening. Lively discussion as always, and we'll be back next week, Lord willing, to continue on this path towards an awakening. Peace.

down to the left child. We will survive in this country wilderness. Swimming through the waters of Babylon like a rebel fish. Jungle is specialist, predatory and survivalist.

0: 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We find this program necessary because Hosea 4:6 states, "My people are destroyed for the lack of knowledge." But we as a people will turn this around. Proverbs 4:7 states, "Wisdom is the principal thing, therefore get wisdom. Though thy getting it an understanding." Again, welcome to the program this evening with your host, Brother Elliot and Brother Richard. The number to reach us to join the conversation this evening is 215-490-9832. That's 215-490-9832. 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It's 6:10 on this Sunday edition of Time for an Awakening. This Sunday, May the 31st edition of Time for an Awakening. Our guest this evening in conversation, journalist, educator, professor, and past chair of the Department of Pan-African Studies at the University of Louisville, Dr. Ricky L. Jones, is with us this evening. We're going to get into quite a few things with Dr. Jones. The attack, concerted attack on Black studies departments across the country, is a direct attack on Black people and our youth in particular. We're going to talk about this and a few other subjects while we have Dr. Jones with us this evening. And you can join this conversation also by dialing 215-490-9832. That's 215-490-9832. We'll be right back to get the program started after a brief word from our sponsors.
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7: History is a clock that people use to tell their political and cultural time of day. 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Most important, history tells a people where they still must go, what they still must be. The relationship of history to the people is the same as the relationship of a mother to her child.
0: 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Welcome back to Time for an Awakening. Oh boy, hold on 1 second. I'm sorry. Welcome back to Time for an Awakening. Let me bring in my co-host, Philadelphia activist and tour guide at the African American Museum here in Philadelphia, 7th and R Street. Brother Richard is with us. Brother Richard.
8: Yes, sir, Brother Elliot.
0: How are you, sir?
8: Oh, I'm doing fine. The family got together, yesterday and.
0: Richard?
8: And I hopefully it'll tie into the discussion tonight with Dr. Jones, because it just, I think now, as I hear in one of the clips, but now more than ever, or I think that's a song too, how the family must come together. And though we'll be talking about, you know, Black studies departments and how they're, you know, the institutions are being attacked, it seems that if we don't really organize our family units in not just our social relationship, but our memory collection, and knowledge production, you know, even at the family level, we're going to create, there seems to be a invisible move, a move to make everybody invisible or in this country. And that's my thought. And that's what I guess I'm going to hopefully frame with Dr. Jones to see if this is what's happening at the institutional level with the Black Studies departments as we continue that discussion.
0: Richard, this is a evolving situation here in this country for our people, even more so in the past couple of years. It's always changing, and it's changing always in the negative vein. But a lot of things have happened here recently. And since Dr. Jones was with us last time, I think it was in November, a lot more things have happened. And we're going to get right into it this evening with our guest, journalist, educator, professor, and past chair of the Department of Pan-African Studies at the University of Louisville. Dr. Ricky L. Jones is with us. Dr. Jones, how are you, sir?
9: I'm good, my brothers. It's been too long, man. I thought y'all had put me down. I hadn't heard from you in a while. you never know, man. When times get hard, you don't know if people gonna set you adrift. But I knew that we would get together again. It's always good to spend time with my brothers, Brother Elliot and Brother Richard. It's always fascinating.
0: Dr. Jones, listen, we're gonna get right into it. And since you was on with us in November, I think, was the last time you were here. It's a lot of things that have happened as far as the destruction of the Voting Rights Act, Section 2, and we're going to get into that. But let's talk about what has happened on these college campuses, and that's a ever-evolving situation. I know you're going to talk about your school, but let's kind of put this in perspective because I want you to kind of go into it for our listening audience. 2 weeks ago, we had three student activists on from the University of Maryland. And they talked about the attack on the cultural center there and Black studies at the University of Maryland. When they were on, we talked about Purdue University closing down their cultural center at the school and it's a concerted attack on Black studies there. You've told us on numerous occasions about what's going on at the University of Louisville. Talk about that from your perspective, and then I want to add another facet to this, which seems like an attack at HBCUs on Black studies or Black movements, put it that way, and I'll explain better on that. But talk about it from your perspective as far as the attack, a concerted attack at these universities on Black studies, Black cultural centers, and Black student unions at these schools.
9: Right. Well, First of all, I don't think that we give enough respect to white supremacists and their effectiveness. You know, there's an unfortunate refrain in Black America and an unfortunate belief that if these people know better, they will do better. Like, you know, they just need to be exposed to us. We can help educate them. And everything will be all right and they'll grow. The reality of the situation is they know what they're doing. It's not that they don't know, it's that they don't care. And they've been incredibly, incredibly effective politically. They've been incredibly effective economically, psychologically, and much of that begins with education. What they're doing across the board at the predominantly white institutions as far as Black people are concerned, their strategies make absolute sense. If you look at Black people who largely came into most of these schools in the 1960s and started to grow a little bit in the 70s, the things that really helped them, there was a simultaneous influx of Black students at white schools and the demand for Black studies departments and programs. They wanted it. That's the only way they were going to be able to get, one, professors in, and two, get something in the curriculum that spoke to the Black experience. That's one. But two, they needed basically gathering spots, right? Social support structures that would also support programming, house black student organizations, and those were the cultural centers. So if you look at most of these schools, there was a simultaneous founding of black studies departments, cultural centers, and black student unions. Sometimes they were preceded by the black student unions, and that was the overall architecture that was built to, one, get black students in, not have them lose their minds so they could find, you know, some information about black people in black studies departments, and have places in the black cultural centers where they could gather and support one another. So it makes sense, actually, as white people continue to attack black faculty, staff, and students, that they would go after these structures, and they've been incredibly effective. A lot of black studies departments have either been renamed and neutered, wiped out altogether, or under attack. It is very hard for you to find a black cultural center now. If you go to most of these white schools, you will have things called multicultural centers at times. And in some places, they'll just call them a cultural center, but they won't call them a black cultural center. And the black student unions are dying as well, because the miseducation of our children over the last few generations has been very, very so effective that not only do you not have black student unions to the same degree that you used to, you don't have the interest in them among many of the black students. So this is what we're facing right now. It's a very troubling time. As Malcolm said, only a fool allows his enemies to educate his children. And we have been fools because we've allowed these people to educate our children. And we're dealing with the consequences of that.
0: Dr. Jones, before I pass it over to Richard, I want you to kind of go into that, because I saw one of your recent videos where you talked about the Bill Roden piece that he wrote about the $40 million slaves. And you talked about black athletes, in particular at University of Louisville, not even taking black studies.
9: No. We don't see them.
0: Go ahead. I'm sorry. What did you say?
9: Yeah, we don't see them.
0: Okay.
9: When I started teaching at the University of Louisville in 1996, now there was an athletic architecture at the time. I had one of my fraternity brothers who was working over in athletics. He went to Tuskegee, right? So I'm coming out of Morehouse. He's coming out of Tuskegee, and we both are at the University of Louisville. So he was an advisor in athletics, a rather high-level advisor. Mm-hmm. And he was like, yo, man, we can't let these boys on the football and basketball team get up out of the school without taking classes from you or in, you know, Pan-African Studies. They got to learn something about themselves. So I actually taught a lot of athletes in the late 90s up until 2005, 2006, I guess. But then my man left. He left. And there was another brother who was pretty strong, too. And weaker cats came in, or white cats who didn't give a whit about it. I cannot tell you the last time that I've taught a black football player or basketball player. It's been a while. You know, probably, I'm trying to think of some names that you would remember that got into the league. Like kids like Mango Mathiang, I taught him. He got into the league. You know, I taught a number of cats early on who made it because Louisville's really a basketball school.
0: Okay.
9: But at this point, they don't send those guys over there. Black football players and basketball players do not take black studies classes at the University of Louisville. And as I talk to my colleagues, so that ain't unique in Louisville. That's across the board. That's across the board. So when people start talking about, hey, you know, we need to get these black athletes to boycott the SEC. Mm. I was like, great idea. Get the SEC this year, get the ACC next year. If these conferences don't know who's going to get hit next, it could be effective. But you cannot depend on these guys to do that. You can't depend on these guys to do that. And I'll tell you something else. You can't depend on their parents to do it either. Mm. You know, that's where the problem is. Black people right now, the problem is white supremacy has been a part of America's fabric ever since America was founded. You know, white people in general, white leadership, and then other white people will remain silent about it. They fear political disempowerment. They feel like they should be able to make all the decisions about everything in this country, whether it's in politics proper or anything else. They fear geographic displacement. They like, look, Negroes, we stole this country fair and square, and we ain't giving y'all none of it. None of it. Not you, not Native Americans, not nobody. We ain't giving none of this land to nobody. And in extreme cases, they fear genetic annihilation, you know? So they like, nah, we're not down with creating these mongrel children. It goes all the way back to the Ku Klux Klan talking in the 1950s. And so they're trying to give up nothing. And our problem right now in this generation, our crisis of Black leadership is so incredibly profound. And the miseducation of Black people writ large has been so, I think, effective for the most part, more than people want to admit, that we're in the weakest state that we've been in a long, long time. I mean, think about it. How many conscious brothers and sisters do you know around you, right? You'll gather some people around you and you keep them around you, but you get outside of your small circles. How many serious, thinking, conscious, historically wise Black people do you know that are really, really willing to go, you know, to the wall on this? I don't know very many.
0: Well, go ahead, Richard, because it's so many things while we got Dr. Jones on here. I want to throw in.
8: You heard me, Dr. Jones. I'm gonna do it this way, because I'm always looking at the Black side of the chessboard. And something you said in relationship to possibly, or at least the way I'm characterizing, the possibility of at least within a certain this generation or and the parents, that there's been a cultural assimilation. And which makes the question, because so I guess my question is, are Black institutions been perpetuating, and I'm going to say legacy or institution to go across the gamut, or have they been perpetuating this cultural assimilation? And that's why we see Black students that are at the university level that are going in are not on their own demanding or looking forward for these cultural institutions to be there, and the departments to be providing them some solace especially in these PWI institutions. Is it because of our institutional move to assimilate to whiteness that
9: most definitely.
8: Okay.
9: Most definitely. Even in Black studies. I mean, I'm not letting some Black studies professors off the hook either. I mean, the reality is, at the beginning, you go a few generations ago, because Black studies isn't that old. I mean, Black studies as a discipline is just over 50 years old. It was founded in my lifetime. I mean, I was a baby, but it was founded in my lifetime. But the professors who were coming in at that point, most of them, not all, but most of them saw themselves as the intellectual wing of the Black revolutionary movement. That's the way they saw themselves. You talk to most Black studies professors today, they don't see themselves like that. They see themselves, again, not all, but the majority of them now, it's been flipped. They see themselves as no different than an English professor or an economics professor or a history professor, you know, just got a little Black paint on the syllabus. That's it. But when you talk about revolutionary Black professors, you find very few of them who are willing to fight, even in Black studies. Now, if those type of bourgeois selfish inclinations have bled into the sociopolitical approaches of the modern Black studies professors, what the hell you think you got when a Negro is over in the English department? Mm. So when you talk about the Black professorate, come on, man. You're not gonna find that mentality of let's partner and fight. In their minds, the majority of them are much more concerned, as most of the petty bourgeoisie are, much more concerned about individual positions than they are collective power and progress. And that's why we're in the position that we're in now. I mean, but it's a necessary step. Black people have to suffer. We have to suffer, and it has to get worse before it gets better. And then I think we have a chance for it to get better once that is beaten out of us.
0: Okay.
8: And before I turn it back to you, Elliot, you know, which, because you raised about the Black political class, and that things have to get better, get worse. Do we usually, even with Black studies, there was a reaction to that comes out of the 60s. Do we have to be prepared for the reaction amongst Black people, the need for this, or is there cultural assimilation? When we look at a trend, is there cultural assimilation so great amongst Black people, not just in PWIs, but even in Black institutions, you know, HBCUs, to where there will not be any backlash other than these tactical moves or trying to move students, you know, in the sports departments to come to HBCUs as a reaction? Is there something going, could go on or will go on as a backlash to this?
9: That's a really good question, because I think what you're really asking is, what is the approach even at HBCUs, right? And people have to understand this. All HBCUs are not created equal, just like all white schools are not created equal. Nobody would compare, you know, Slippery Rock to Harvard if you're just talking about the white schools. And it's the same thing in HBCUs. They're not uniform. They're not uniform in quality, and they're not uniform in ideology either. Now, there are a couple of, I think there are three conversations to be had about this. One, the plight of the public HBCUs, which are largely in the South, and they are subjected to the viciousness of white supremacist legislatures. You see that going on with FAMU down in Florida.
0: Yes.
9: You see it going on with Tennessee State in Tennessee. You see it going on with Kentucky State in Kentucky. You know, you see the attacks at NCAT and others in the Carolinas, right? So the publics have a serious challenge because the legislatures are holding the purse strings and they are whipping them like slaves, right? Mm-hmm. Then you got the private HBCUs that have a little bit more autonomy because they're not subjected to the legislatures, but they're subjected to capitalist whims. Like, how do they fund themselves? Who do they really go to for money? How do they stay alive, right? But then there's a third issue that we have not really broached, and it's an uncomfortable broaching. One problem of much of the Black petty bourgeoisie, and I keep saying petty bourgeoisie because there's really no such thing as Black bourgeoisie. They're not real capitalists because, by and large, we don't, you know, really control any capital. But many of them see success as them out-Europeaning the Europeans. Mm. You know, and they've done that for generations. They've done that for a while now. And again, I think this is just, we're dealing with the consequences of those choices. But it's not just with the HBCU. When the last time you've seen the Congressional Black Caucus do anything that was really, really substantive? If we're talking about legacy organizations. I mean, they have parties and stuff, and that's all these people want to do. I've talked to some Black Congress people who are like, I can't really rock with the CBC right now. The NAACP put out the call about the SEC boycott. Great. But when's the last time the NAACP nationally really stood on business in a revolutionary way for Black people? Right? So these are serious questions that we have to ask ourselves about legacy organizations, legacy civil rights organizations, HBCUs, all of them. And look, brothers, my belief is we probably have about 65 to 70% of our people that are so polluted that they're almost done for. And so we got to pick and choose the ones that we can rock with to try to bring us out of this over time.
0: Dr. Jones, you made a comment to Richard a minute ago about some of the HBCUs that are being whipped. And you pointed out FAMU, and I was going to mention them in what I was going to say, because I remember doing the Black History Month presentations that the students were doing. I think the Black Student Union couldn't use the word Black History. They had to use acronym, I think BHM, or Black, you know, for Black History Month. And when it reached the media, the dean of the school or whatever tried to, because I think she's a conservative or Trump's
9: no, whatever. President.
0: Okay.
9: The president of FAM right now is MAGA.
0: Okay. Okay. Well, she.
9: Yeah. The president of FAM, the governor down there, Rick DeSantis put into office. It's a black woman, but she's a MAGA president.
0: You know what? Well, wait a minute. Let me. I want to add a little more to that because we see what happened down in South Carolina State University, where I think this president again wanted to bring the lieutenant governor in, who is another conservative and a Trump supporter, in to speak to the graduates, and the students wasn't going for that. When they kind of thwarted her attempts to address the students at graduation, she turned around and said that she's going to penalize them as far as getting money. I think $35 million was supposed to go to them in their budget next year or something like that. She says she's going to make sure that they don't get it. Although we already see that a lot of the 1890 land-grant colleges was getting their money slashed. I'm talking about viciously slashed in this next budget coming up. Lincoln University up here in Philadelphia, which is one of the first black, if not the first black university in this country, when the president of Ghana was here at the UN, he wanted to come over to Lincoln to address the school. I think they were going to give him an honorary doctorate, and he wanted to kind of give the school, Lincoln University, credit for their nurturing of Kwame Nkrumah before he went back to Ghana and struggled and fought for independence. He was kind of nurtured here in Philadelphia for a long time and went to Lincoln University. When he was here, he wanted to go to the school. All of a sudden, he was invited, but then the invitation was rescinded because the country stance on LGBTQ. I think it was more than that, but pressure was exerted on a black leadership at the school. So we see problems here at these PWIs, which is expected. But then we get more backlash from black-led universities with black people at the helm that's being directed by whites. So this is a double-barrel situation that our students and all of us basically are dealing with. Talk about it from your perspective as a political scientist, because you mentioned at the beginning of the conversation about leadership, be it political or educational, telling our people that we need to frame things where whites can understand what they're doing. I mean, we've all heard these type of conversations. But as you said, that strategy is, it don't work and it needs to change. In my opinion, I think it's going to be a collision course between the grassroots blacks and the, as you turn the petty bourgeoisie. It's heading in that direction. How do you see it as a political scientist? And I know that you see that our political strategy needs to change. And when I say political strategy, I'm not necessarily talking about Democrat or Republican. I'm talking about political strategy as far as black leadership. So talk about it from your perspective of strategy changing in relation to what you stated earlier.
9: Yeah, well, that's really the question, isn't it? What this all comes back to really is a question of black leadership. And what's the black leadership that we've been willing to not just accept, but to push? And I talk to people here in Kentucky. I mean, I'm a visitor here, and I tell people, like, look, I'm a long-term visitor, but ultimately I'm a visitor. And so I do believe that in leadership, whether it's in education, in politics, in civil rights, business, across the board, we need not only our best and brightest, but also those who are of a revolutionary mindset, right? That's what we need. Not you got to do things the right way, or you hear black people talking about, I like to work behind the scenes. I'm like, come on, bro, there's only so much room backstage, right? But as a political scientist, I want to try to be targeted here as we talk about what's going on with HBCUs. People who think that this is new, this is not new. If you go back to 2023, the U.S. Departments of Education and Agriculture, they revealed, they had a report that said 16 states had systematically underfunded their HBCU.
0: Mm-hmm.
9: To the over 30 years, okay, over 30 years, to the tune of almost 13, some reports say $12 billion, others say $13 billion, not million, billion, billion. Tennessee State had the largest deficit. Other states were North Carolina.

0: Missouri, Oklahoma, South Carolina, Texas, Virginia, West Virginia. And of course, we know that your schools were affected in Pennsylvania as well, right? So if this is going on over 30 years as a political scientist and a black revolutionary thinker, right, a black studies guy, I would say to people, look, if you look over 30 years, the Republicans ain't been in control all that time, right? If you just want to talk pure politics, you want to talk pure party politics. So then the question becomes, for the dyed-in-the-wool Democrats, what were your Democratic, I don't know, benefit overlords or whatever you want to call them, what were they doing when they were in control? Well, what were they doing to pay attention to your institutions? Because here's what, to put it simply, what's happening in education. First of all, if another black person says college, you know, college ain't for everybody, go to the trade schools, this Booker T. Washington thing, I'm like, come on, man. Y'all better wake up. There's a reason why our ancestors fought so hard to get education. And there's a reason white folks fought so hard to keep us from getting educations. And they're still doing it. So what they're doing right now is they are dismantling it. They're doing it warp speed, dismantling every architecture to get black students into PWIs and all the support structures that help them to get through PWIs if they get in. Simultaneously, they are attacking HBCUs, making it more and more difficult for kids, black kids, to get education there.
1: Yes.
0: What's the thread here? The common thread is they are leaders that we have supported framing those issues, one, and what the hell are they doing to fight for them? That's just a legitimate question to ask them. What you doing to fight, bruh? What you doing to fight, sis? You coming in asking for my vote. You coming in asking for my support for you to run the Urban League here or run the NAACP or become, you know, VP of thingamajigget thingamathang over at the university with the white folk. So, but what are you doing to really fight? That's my question. And I say to God, we got to suffer more and more because the good thing that's happening right now, white supremacy is becoming so overt and so hostile that they even pushing the token black folk out. And the tokens are upset. And so, you know, they're going to realize eventually, nah, they coming for us all. They coming for us all. You got any melanin in your skin, they coming for us all. Ask that boy Daniel Cameron here in Kentucky. I mean, he kissed that Republican booty for years, man. Still ran for Senate. They like, oh, no. We can't allow you to do that. He's out.
1: Wow. Richard, jump in.
2: You know, as you were speaking, it took my mind back to Arthur Schlesinger's The Disuniting of America. Like, you know, when you said that 30 years, right, the concern they had about cultural pluralism or multiculturalism, especially as black folks were, and the black studies departments were truly getting into our civilizational thing. But and civilization in the sense of, you know, defining, continuing to define what is, blackness, but the question comes to my mind from a political perspective. Do we have political think tanks? Black people have political think tanks that was tracking and advising even those, I call them political entrepreneurs. Is there political think tanks that were that is operating to show that this is this systematic approach that is being done by white political power?
0: No, none of note. None of note. And that is, again, is a really, really good question. When I said earlier that we don't give the white supremacists enough respect, you know, oh, they just don't know. No, they know exactly what they're doing. And this is not new, because if we did have a black political think tank of the sort that you're talking about, they would be tracking the moves of organizations like the Heritage Foundation longitudinally, the American Enterprise Institute, I'm trying to think of some more, the Hudson Institute, the

0: America First policy is through Cato, Alec, who's writing all these anti-DEI bills, Claremont Institute, the Goldwater Institute. You know, they would be tracking things like the Federalist Society,
1: right,
0: where all of these super conservative white supremacist judges, they're getting handpicked early on by the Federalist Society, and they're bringing them through. If we were handling our business, right, we would be trying to counter that stuff, because the reality of it is, man, we've been out-organized. We've been out-organized. We've been out-strategized. We've been put to sleep because we have not been thinking on a collective level. And we get brothers like the three of us, you know, and a few others, and we about to lose our minds out here because we're telling these people, just beating the drum, hey, man, y'all need to wake up. You need to check out what the Federalist Society is doing. You need to check out what Alec is doing. You think these dumb white boys in Frankfort, Kentucky, which is the capital here, right, and they sitting up in the state legislature, they are dumb. They dumb as a box of rocks. You think they writing this anti-DEI legislation? They ain't writing jack. They are putting their names on stuff that Alec and the Heritage Foundation are shooting to them.
1: Okay.
0: Because these bills look the same in all of these states. And and we are organized.
1: And I have to add, because every time I see these, and we hate to have to always do that comparison thing, but I definitely always look for who is funding these things. And it's always amazing the foundations that, or family foundations that are funding Alex, that are funding the Federalists, that are funding Heritage, these individuals. And we get, you know, but when we, I'll just stop there, but raise the question, and I'll turn it back to you, Elliot. Dr. Jones, based off of what we're talking about as far as the educational infrastructure, the cultural infrastructure that is being challenged because of the success from the 1960s, because of the success of the Black Studies departments and the cultural and providing that sanctuary for Black students in this hostile environment. Are we being pushed back to beyond Plessy versus Ferguson to the Dred Scott decision? And you see me jumping over the 14th Amendment. Are we getting pushed back to the Dred Scott decision 2022 version? Or I mean, when I say 22nd century version.
0: Yeah. I understand what you're asking. I think they're trying to go incrementally. I think they're definitely trying to go pre-Civil Rights Act, Voting Rights Act 6465. They're hitting that first. They're definitely trying to, in a de facto way, go pre-Brown versus Board of Education. Now, this is going to be controversial. I don't know if that's so bad in some ways. Because why do we keep... Now, look, this is a case of unrequited love, really what it is. And I, Brother Richard, I know you've been through this. You know, Elliot, the ladies always love him, so he probably ain't experienced it. But me and Brother Richard, you know, been in a case all offended somebody, but she ain't don't love you.
1: Hey.
0: You know, you calling, you writing letters, man. You know, you begging, you crying, you doing everything that you could do, and she don't love you, right? And she got to beat your butt up, beat you up bad before you like, I got to let this go. That's Black folk and white folk. Black people have been so in love with white people all these years. Please, please let us live with you. Please let us go to school with you. Please let us work with you. You know, please let us work across the aisle with you. Let us dress like you. Let us talk like you. You know, let us just hang out with you. We love you. And white folk been saying over and over and over again, we got no love for y'all. It's unrequited love. And so when are we going to let that go and really, really work to build our own? And I don't know exactly how that will look, but we got to turn inward. And this is why I think this suffering is so essential, because I listen to the Black political class. I'm trying to work across the aisle. With who? You're working across the aisle with who? These people ain't your partners. They don't care about you. They don't care about your wife. They don't care about your husband. They don't care about your children. These people are your enemies. All right? They're your enemies. At best, they look at you as a subject people, as a subservient class. They don't see you as equals. Why are you trying to work across the aisle? You better see them as your enemy. And then what are you going to do? And so for me, this is the really Haynes Walton Jr.'s situational thesis. Haynes Walton Jr., good Morehouse man, taught at the University of Michigan. He said, look, it don't matter how good the Black leaders are. It don't matter how good their ideas might be. If the people ain't ready to move, nothing will happen. The situation has to be right. Mm-hmm. And so my hope is that this overt white supremacy will get so bad that Black people will feel like, damn, we ain't got no choice but to try to come together and fight back, because these people ain't going to stop. They are not going to stop. That's my belief. Unrequited love, man.
1: Hey, Elliot.
0: Again, Elliot, you wouldn't know nothing about that, but me and Richard know.
1: And you ain't never lied, but I want to leave that alone. Just bring the trauma. You know, trauma. But Elliot, something that you said earlier, which I believe this, the because of this, and it's ideological stratification. Dr. Jones, you know, you said about the petty bourgeoisie, Elliot, you said is the Black masses. At some point that you know, it always happens, right? It's this tension. But what I see that in what you just raised too is going back, you know, to Brown, because there is a distinction between segregation and separation. Politically,
0: yes.
1: Culturally, and from a strategic thinking perspective. And most people that I've heard in general conversation, they talk about segregation was better. Even though we had all this hostility, same kind of hostility within the party, within the culture, and all. But what I see, and then maybe, you know, it's a question that we need to address, separation seems to be for, especially amongst that petty bourgeoisie, doesn't seem to be a ideological or strategic vision that they're willing to be a part of. Du Bois talked about it. I believe the nation within a nation, and his concern about his revisit of the Black the Talented Tenth, you know, in the 1950s. So I have to ask you, would that be a challenge if there is a distinction and division between those who are seeing segregation? Okay, we'll just have to accept this pushback. And we'll just be segregated, and we can do this, this, and this out of, to those who say we need to be separated, even if it's socially, culturally, and politically, and create some kind of global infrastructure that we can maintain ourselves in a hostile environment. Does that make sense to you? And is that a real distinction to be concerned about?
0: That makes absolute sense to me, because I think what happened during segregation, we were separated but had no power. Right. And so we were still trying to function under the umbrella of a white supremacist system. Hopefully we learned something from that time, just as they've learned and modified their white supremacist strategies to keep Black people subjugated. Hopefully Black people have learned something where we can re-strategize and revisit that time and say, okay, we can go off by ourselves, but figure out a way to also politically, socially empower ourselves so that we're not dealing with the same thing. We don't have the same pitfalls. You know, and some people are starting to talk about some of those strategies already. You see a migration of Black people, many back to the South, Some of the theories that Charles Blow has been pushing, which they are not original to Charles Blow. Mm-hmm. When you look at the Republic of New Africa, you know, a number of Black Power type organizations. The Nation of Islam talked about this as well. Mm-hmm. You know, the Nation of Islam for years talked about America really owes Black people land. They should give us a number of states where we could just get away from these folk, right? And they really should help us do it, man, because they don't want us around. They don't want us around, and a growing number of us don't want to be around them. You know, this is what it's come to right now. So we just make that move. So I think that it makes a lot of sense to me. And like Du Bois, and I'll shock you again, when I was younger, I was a dyed-in-the-wool integrationist. I thought that would work. I really did, because I've been miseducated. But as time has gone on, I'm like, man, this ain't going to work. This ain't going to work. It just doesn't seem to me that it's working. And it's messing our people up more and more. It really is. So what that future would look like, I don't know, right? But it's worth having some real and meaningful conversations with some people who are smarter than me and figuring out a way that we can get out of this. Because this is a hell, all right? Why you want to be a Black intellectual? I'm dealing with it and going into a hostile work environment every day at a predominantly white school where you know they don't want you. You can't concentrate. You can't be creative. You're just trying to survive. You got to keep your head on a swivel. I mean, come on, man. It's worse than the projects where I grew up. Somebody might not physically shoot you, but they're trying to get you every day. Every day. That's no way to live. That's no way to live.
2: Dr. Jones, you... I know your time is limited. How much? What you got? How much more you got?
0: I got about 10 more minutes. I got about 10 more.
2: Well, I'm going to do this. I'm going to go to some of the callers that have been waiting because they might want to talk to you, and then we'll bring them back after you, after you're gone. But let me go to a few of these callers. Let's go to Philadelphia first. Philadelphia. Let's go to New York. New York City.
3: Yes. Okay. Good evening. Good evening, Dr. Jones. As always, it's an honor and a pleasure to speak with you.
2: Your volume is up a little bit in the background.
3: I'm sorry about that. First and foremost, Black people are never going to give up white people. It's just one of the realities of what's not going to happen. As individuals, we could give up the white man, but collectively, we're not going to give up the white man. I mean, just look at what you're talking about in regards to Louisville and the athletes. You know, you have these special type Negroes who are always talking about boycotting something or going to HBCUs. I mean, if we go be honest, what is HBCUs producing for Black people? I mean, how is it that even sororities who supposedly have the best and the brightest, what are they producing for Black people? It's at this point now, Dr. Jones, that we have to come together in small groups. Be in a position to do what we have to do and protect ourselves and then move forward. But as a collective, we ain't doing nothing but just talking, man. I mean, you got people who are coming together in small groups in Detroit and building solar systems for their home collectively, getting money back and then doing other things. You got people in Atlanta who building homes as co-ops and things of that nature. The only way we gonna move forward as a people is coming together in small groups. Other than that, we just talking, man. Because Black people don't have the mentality to understand the most prominent thing in my life is the white man is your perpetual enemy. And he's never gonna be a friend, and he's never gonna do anything to help improve your investment. Because he's in a dying state. He's about to lose his position of so-called authority. Just look at what's going on in the world. So thank you, Dr. Jones, and I hope your students listen to you. And I hope they move forward. And I would hope that you would preach to them, come together in small groups and do things. But the main thing is, when you come together in small groups, you got to protect yourself. So thank you again, my brother. Can you put me
2: thank
3: on
2: you,
3: mute,
2: brother. Elliot? Yeah, thanks for your call. I'll do that.
3: Thank you.
2: Let's go to Philadelphia again. Philadelphia.
4: Yeah. Hello.
2: You on the air?
4: Oh, okay. I didn't know. Okay, I'm sorry. Well, peace and blessing. From what I hear about separation, even Abraham Lincoln made a proposal to five black leaders. He said, "Look, you're never going to get peace being integrated with us." So the best thing I can give you is Liberia, Haiti, and I believe a part in Panama called St. Thomas. But the black leaders rejected that offer. So when Elijah Muhammad talked about we need, you know, a separate land of our own, because this government is not just to black people, and we will never get justice, freedom, justice, equality being integrated with white folks. And one white reporter asked Elijah Muhammad, "Well, what about the ones that blacks that don't want to leave?" He said, "They're yours. They can stay." You know, Amish people live separately, right? Nobody's B word. Now, you know what I'm talking about, the curse word, the B word. Nobody's complaining about that. But they're not being oppressed. When black people say that, some black people, the ones that say that we want separation, you owe us, you know, Minister Farrakhan said, you owe us to start 8 to 10 states with fertile land. So that would have to be down south, like the Charles Blow was talking about. And give us 25 years of raw material. I close with this. In scripture, you got 75% of the Bible is prophetic, right? 25% is historic. So that prophetic part where it talks about the Pharaoh of Egypt and the Israelites being in bondage for 400 years, that's prophetic. That's talking about black people now, us black people in America, our sojourn being in bondage for 400 years. Pharaoh had to let us go. They made a movie of it. So this is going to happen, whether we like it or not. God came here to separate us. He ain't come here to integrate us with alligators. If you integrate with alligators, you're going to get bit. And that's what happened. When Elijah Muhammad said that the white man's the devil, we got a decision to make. Either you're going to believe it or you ain't going to believe it. And you ain't going to believe it, that you're going to suffer the consequences. That he's talking about devil body. Anybody can be a devil. But we're talking about they're made grafted devils. That's another topic. But the bottom line is, it's time for black people to we need a divorce. We need a separation. If a woman is being abused by a man, all her friends, everybody gonna say, "Look, you need to leave a man alone. You need to separate." Same thing with white folks. We're not getting nowhere voting in their system. It's stupid. You know, we did better when we were segregated, even though it's wrong, but we was more collectively as people. We had our own towns and stuff, and the white people got mad, bombed some of them, buried some of them with water, made lakes over them and stuff like that. So like I think somebody was saying, the more we suffer under this white oppression, maybe the more of us will wake up. I don't think all of us going to wake up, because we got this silly, stupid love for white folks. Their culture, their names, their politics. We just love white folks. But God is here to separate us. So the government is going to be a thing put on the table. Say, "Look, give us 8 to 10 states or else," just like that movie, The Ten Commandments. Study that movie. That is exactly what's going to happen. Even though Moses and them ain't white, but, you know, just picture it as us, the Israelites. That's all I have to say. Thank you.
2: Thanks for your contribution. You know what? Let me, Professor Jones, I'm going to take one more, and then I'm going to let you go. But let me say this first in reference to the caller from New York. mm-hmm. when he was saying that small groups will probably be the approach in the beginning. And I don't disagree with him there. But I think that, and you know, see, this will tie into what you said about these people planning and strategizing to in our demise, so to speak. If you look back at the historic gathering that we had 30 years ago now of the Million Man March, 2 million black folks, predominantly men, overwhelmingly men, gathered in Washington, D.C. Now, some blacks didn't think that that was too much. Some of our people even criticized those moves. But a lot of our people went. And a lot that didn't go were supportive. But the people that really were shook up was white folks. Because they realized the potential and danger of those type of gatherings. So what did they do after that? I think it was, and Richard, you can help me with this. I think in 1996, because the march was in 95, they passed the Telecommunications Act, where these white conglomerates basically could buy up all these independent stations, because that's how people was rallied to go to Washington, D.C. It wasn't on television. You didn't see no shows on television. It was black radio and conscious DJs, even if they was playing music. They still infuse conscious talk. Those were the rallying cries. That's what rallied black people. So what did these people do? No, we're going to stop that. We'll buy up these stations and put Amos and Andy, satires, the Steve Harveys, you see it, that talk foolishness 6 days a week with laughs and jokes and no seriousness. So they seen that move that was done in 1995, and they strategized against it. So all I'm saying now is those moves can still be made. But black media is important, and conscious black media is even more important at this stage of our development. Give me some feedback on that, Doctor, and I'm going to go to this last caller, and then because I know you're winding down.
0: It's amazing that you bring that up. My father was actually in media, right? He's 91 now, owned a radio station down in Birmingham, Alabama back in the day. Eventually had a black marketing firm, and he laments this right now, how like black radio is in worse condition now than it was 50 years ago. And what you're speaking to, you know, basically black media, you're speaking to the fact that there was a concerted effort to hobble that communications mechanism for black people.
2: Yes.
0: Not just about events, but doing what you all are doing. I mean, you got one of the most conscious shows around, but it ain't like iHeartMedia gonna put you on. You ain't gonna be on CBS talking this, you know. It's tough, and I this is why I say, you know, the one thing I disagree with. I don't think the product coming out of the HBCUs is the same as the PWIs. I do generally think the HBCUs do a better job of producing black people who minimally know that they're black, who, you know, who have some affinity to the black experience, and certainly the products individually, some are much more dedicated to collective black power than others. So it ain't uniform. But we got, again, I just think that they've been very, very effective to the point that a lot of black people don't even know what's been done to us, so they don't know which direction to go. Mm. And then we still have some folk, I ain't even gonna call no names right now, who might be in leadership in the Democratic Party, black folk, but they more concerned about their own individual positions than they are the rest of us. And so I think we do have a unifying theme here, whether you think it's God, you think it's just white arrogance, no matter what you think it is. This suffering that we're going through right now, that is becoming more and more brazen, because it's not new, but it's becoming more overt, we ain't gonna have no more excuses. It's necessary. It's hard, but it's necessary. And I think some of us will come out the other end and do something different, but not all. I mean, you think Clarence Thomas coming with us, you're wrong. And we don't want him anyway.
2: Dr. Jones, I want to take two more of these calls, if you can do it. I'd like you to just,
4: all right.
2: These two has been holding. Our guest this evening, journalist, educator, professor, and past chair of the Department of African American Studies at the University of Louisville, Dr. Ricky L. Jones is with us. Maybe you can slip in. Give us a call at 215-490-9832 before he goes. Let's go to Philadelphia again. Sister.
5: Sister. It's Sister Bay.
2: Yes. How are you?
5: Good. How are you?
2: Great, great, great.
5: I didn't have any questions. I just tuned in.
2: Oh, okay.
5: I just turned you on.
2: All right. We'll put you
5: on. So I'm listening.
2: We'll put you on hold. Let's go back to Philadelphia again. Philadelphia.
6: Good evening, Brother Elliot, Brother Richard. How you doing, Professor Jones? How you doing, my friend?
0: I'm good, brother. Good to hear your voice.
6: Thank you, Professor Jones. Likewise, all praises be to Allah. Yeah, Professor, there's a couple of things. Like you were saying earlier to Brother Richard and Brother Elliot and the time for making listeners, how white folks, this white supremacist attitude where they want to control black thought, black actions to this. Like, for example, like you say, it's like to put black people in their place. I'm sure, Professor, you keep up with things. Like you see the two recent incidents where they jumping all over our sister, our biracial sister, that Naomi Osaka, the tennis player, who's half black and half Japanese, because she wanted to have a party just for black tennis players, which is nothing wrong with it. They jumped all over, and they jumped all over her, and they get that house Negro named Jason Whitlock, who's a self-hating Negro. He up the Clarence Thomas mentality. God, I heard in your voice, Professor, you're a disgraceful Negro, man. God, these Negroes, I don't know where they get them from, man. But yeah, they jumped in, and she spoke strong. She said, they explain herself. She said, well, I'm not going to apologize for being black. She says, a black father and a Japanese mother. She said, I know what racism is and how I feel isolated in a tennis that's pretty much been dominated by whites and stuff. And she stood up for herself. The only thing I didn't like when she felt as though she had to explain herself. You don't have to explain yourself to these white folks. That thing that happens too much. But again, at least she didn't kowtow to them. And then the other case, Professor Jones, Abdul Carter, when he spoke against his racist teammate, Jason Dark, for introducing that bigot clown that's in the White House. And of course, Boomer Esiason, who's number the old closet bigot, he came out and attacked Abdul Carter. So you see these little microaggressions whenever black people stand up and speak up for themselves, these little white bigots, it starts to come out the woodwork. And see, many times, Professor Jones, a lot of these black athletes, they think these white boys is their friends because they have a bear with Boomer Esiason, or they have a bear with Dan Marino. But these guys are a number of right-wing bigots for the most. You look like Drew Brees showed his true colors during the George Floyd protest. You know, a lot of them, Malcolm Jenkins, who played for the Eagles, he got up there and said, wow, Drew Brees, he doesn't know his white privilege. And I'm saying, no, Malcolm, he knows it. That's why he's acting the way he's acting. You thought he was a cool white boy, but you found out when black people protested against George Floyd, he showed his true colors. But they burning the flag. They disrespecting this country. My grandfather fought for this country. But damn it, Drew Brees, how about these black men that fought for this country and came back links, came back in body bags, came back and got links for the uniform on? That just shows you the mentality of these people, man. So I just want to say in closing, Professor, I appreciate your show and everything. You see clearly, like Elliot said a lot, and I close this my last remark, a lot of these black colleges, you see these Negroes that they have as presidents, they're the perfect coons. I remember several years ago at Howard University, the Black Student Union had invited the Honorable Minister Louis Farrakhan to speak. And the white racist Zionist Jews complained, and he tried to rescind the invitation. The black students up there, Professor Jones, said, hell no. We'd be damned. We invited Mr. Farrakhan, and damn it, he's going to be allowed to speak. And they raised so much hell that Patrick Swaggart had to back down. But it just shows you how controlled these Negroes are, how much under control they are. They answer to their white master. Even though at a black university, they answer to their white master. And I end on that note, Professor Jones. Thanks, Brother Elliot. Put me on mute.
2: All right. Thanks for your call.
6: You're welcome.
0: Hey, I want to speak to a couple of things with brother. One, nobody should be surprised at what Jackson Dart did. Jackson Dart went to Ole Miss. So it tracks, right? It tracks. But the question is, why were there not more? But, you know, Jameis Winston said something as well. But you should have had every black player on that team, like, nah, man, this is a problem. We can't be neutral about this. So brother's absolutely right. I mean, but if we're turning to our athletes to take the lead in this, Come on, man. We're not serious. Oh, we're not serious.
1: Thank you. Thank you. Thank you.
0: Yeah, we're not serious.
2: Professor Jones, listen, I don't want to hold you because I don't want to get you in trouble. So,
0: I got to move on to my next one, brother. Hey, man, look, I always appreciate what y'all do, and it's always good to spend time with you. Hope we'll get back together soon and spend more time.
2: Okay, we'll do that. You know we'll do that. I'll talk to you soon.
0: Yeah, thanks. No doubt.
2: Thanks for being with us.
0: All right, much love, brothers.
2: All right.
0: All right, good night.
1: Peace out.
2: We're going to take a brief break, and when we come back, we'll transition into open forum, and you can get involved, too, in the conversation by dialing 215-490-9832. That's 215-490-9832. Time for an awakening. We'll be right back.

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0: We are the watchmen on the wall. You are too. You watch with a political eye. We watch from a spiritual eye. But we're supposed to be the watchmen for the people that vote for us. The sad thing is the people vote, but they don't give you the money to run your campaigns. So here come big business.
1: How are you? How are you, Judge?
2: Foundation accusing it of racial, accusing it of.
1: How are you, Congressman? How are you? How are you, Reverend? Well, what can I do for you today, Reverend? You can't do nothing for me.
0: See, that's what we got to be careful of. We got to be careful of who we bow down to. But see, when you get in your congregation and you talk this Jesus, this powerful Jesus that's sitting at the right hand of the Father with all power in his hand, then you go with your hat in your hand to the governor, to the mayor, to the president, begging for some crumbs.

There are between 38 and 50 million people in the United States of America who are poverty-stricken, making income less than the poverty level. And yet, this is the richest nation in the history of the world. Our national gross product this year will go beyond $800 billion. And yet, there are between 38 and 50 million people who are poverty-stricken. Now, there's something wrong. A lot of people are afraid to say it. But I don't mind saying it. You see, somebody said to me the other night, don't you think, Dr. King, you are going to have to start speaking more in terms of the administration's policy? Because since you started talking against the war in Vietnam, it's hurt the budget of your organization, and people who once respected you don't respect you anymore. And I had to look over and say, sir, I'm sorry, but you don't know me. I'm not a consensus leader. I don't determine what is right and wrong by looking at the budget of my organization. And I don't determine what is right and wrong by taking a Gallup poll of the majority opinion. And so because there's something wrong, our struggle must continue.

Some of us see the United States as the righteous empire, imperialism, colonies, and the colonized. Either you are on our side or you are on the side of evil. This is a war of good versus evil, and of course, our side is the good side. Our track record to the contrary notwithstanding. This is a war of right versus wrong, with our side being right, including our extermination of the Indians, our enslavement of the Africans, our training of assassins, our unqualified support for Zionism, our complete disregard of both the Palestinians and the United Nations resolution supporting the Palestinians, our suppression of third world peoples, and our disregard for the world's opinion about our racism and our refusal to discuss reparation for blacks and the victims of the West African chattel slave trade. No, our absolute arrogance in refusing to acknowledge any wrongdoing in the slave trade. We won't even say, I am sorry, and it's probably because we ain't sorry. Like I have said for years, if we repent, we just might have to repay. And we ain't about to repay. We can repay the Jews, we can repay the Japanese, but we ain't about to repay the Africans, because this is America. United we stand, and in God we trust. That's what you got on your money, but that ain't hardly what you got on your mind. What we trust in is the almighty dollar. Our money and our military. We are a righteous empire. Empire, imperialism, colonies, and the colonized. And you're either on our side or you're on the wrong side.

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1: Welcome back to Time for an Awakening. It's 7:29 on the Sunday edition of Time for an Awakening. We're transitioning to open form. Anything on your mind, you can give us a call at 215-490-9832. That's 215-490-9832. Richard.
2: Yeah,
1: listen, it was it was good having Professor Jones with us just for that brief time. I thought he'd stay, could he be able to stay a little bit longer, but we'll get him a little longer next time. But he dropped some bombs there when he was here for that little brief period of time, Richard.
2: Yeah, reinforcing, some points that we've been developing, all along, especially as it relates to, the decimation of cultural centers and black studies departments. And for me, Elliot, and I think that you raised, you also, emphasized this, and it's something I've been saying, kind of informally, this tension between, and I'm going to call it an ideological tension of, as he called it, the black petty bourgeoisie and the potential black frustrated masses, whoever that is. And that doesn't mean that though the frustrated masses has to be poor. It's just frustrating in seeing where things are going and knowing that, as it was said, we can't really win like this. I mean, we're really creating more harm than being producing harm prevention spaces. And I think that tension, narrowing it down between, between segregation and separation. And again, I'm not looking at separation like you have to go somewhere, but just the understanding that you got to create an infrastructure that truly protects of being in a hostile environment. I mean, I think that for me, in our discussion really, crystallized with Dr. Jones.
1: Because, we have other political scientists on here and we'll have them on again, whether it's Wilma Leon, Jared Ball, but it's not funny. It's something that our people should pay attention to. Now you've had over the past maybe 3 weeks, James Lance Taylor from the University of San Francisco. And we just had Dr. Jones on to the University of Louisville. Both of them political scientists and been doing it for years. Head of departments there at their schools. And they both say that us as a people need to take a more radical approach to dealing with this. A nationalist radical approach. That's what James Lance Taylor said. And you basically heard Dr. Ricky Jones said that this evening. It's kind of odd because I think James Lance Taylor mentioned it when he was on, that when they have these strategy sessions of quote unquote black leadership, they never call in black political scientists. You remember right. When he said that, Rich?
2: Right.
1: So
2: let's be fair. At least those type of black political scientists.
1: Okay. All right. I'm glad that you put that up front. Yeah, because this other approach you heard Ricky Jones saying, this other approach that they've been basically preaching to, especially to our young people, is not working and it's not going to work.
2: And it's something, and this is one thing, we're in our conversation, I've said, repeatedly, this is and Dr. Jones kind of raised it too. This is an ideological difference that we have had, since we've been here. And again, reemphasizing those who believe, in spite of all of this, we can convince them to do the right thing. If we clean ourselves up, we talk the right way. We go about now as if we, we save our money, we organize our financial literacy correctly, then we will be able to achieve in this environment. While on the same hand, These guys is knocking down that you can't even say black. You can't even read Toni Morrison. You can't even have your own cultural center, a place that you can associate when you say that the environment that you're in at the collegiate level is hostile from the environment that you come from. You can't even, and call it that. You can't have that. That's something, Elliot.
1: Richard, being that we know perform, I'm going to just throw a few things out there. I know you probably got some things. Richard, you heard the initiative that the Black Caucus and the NAACP, they kind of unified on that as far as pushing black students not to go to SEC universities until they come out basically trashing what happened with the Voting Rights Act. Right. And I think they went to, I think it was a published report also, I don't have it in front of me, where they want some of the companies to do the same thing.
2: Right, right. They was happy that they sent that letter. The head of the CBC, she sent the letter to the companies that, you know, what they going to do if they don't do it.
1: Well, and some of these same companies that as soon as the affirmative action came out 2 or 3 years ago, they was the first ones to eliminate these positions. And, you going to some of these same companies with a request, not a demand, but with a request. Again, leading to what Dr. Jones was talking about. But let me throw something else in the mix, because this was a published report from Democracy Now. And if you remember, Richard, when that war broke out in the Ukraine, and this was when Biden was in office, mm-hmm. they were bringing in tens of thousands of Ukrainians into the United States.
2: Mm-hmm.
1: And you know, because I remember that certain blacks on social media organizers, I'll use that term, was screaming about Mexico or Latinos coming in here, taking supposed jobs from blacks, and they're not our friends, and screaming about Latinos, but wasn't saying anything, or maybe they didn't know about all these Ukrainians coming here, because I never heard them mention anything about these whites coming in.
2: Mm-hmm.
1: Now, I want to read something that has happened so far this year. I'm not even going back to 2025, 2024, when a lot of Ukrainians are coming in. But if you remember, at the same time Ukrainians were coming in, they had just started bringing in these white South Africans.
2: Mm-hmm. Mm-hmm.
1: And they were down south taking over farms that they had taken from black folks that black folks lost because right. they didn't get money. You remember when we had some of the farmers on, Richard?
2: Mm-hmm. Mm-hmm.
1: Well, let me read this article here that was published in Democracy Now. I'm just read a couple paragraphs. The header says, clear racism. Trump administration blocks refugee settlement except for white South Africans. This article says the Trump administration is advancing plans to increase the number of white South Africans it admits to the United States as refugees in the coming months. The proposal would see an additional 10,000 white South Africans resettled in the U.S., even as the Trump administration continues to block entry of refugees from other countries. The U.S. has resettled just over 6,000 refugees between October and April of 2026. And all except three were from South Africa.
2: Mm-hmm.
1: The Trump administration is planning to expand its assistance to Afrikaners. On Monday, the State Department told Congress that it wants to more than double the number of refugee slots for Afrikaners during this fiscal year, raising the limit to 17,500, up from 7,500. The change is a result of an emergency refugee situation, according to a copy of the report reviewed by the Washington Post. it would cost taxpayers an additional $100 million. To understand the current state of U.S. refugee program, the Post spoke with nearly a dozen refugee professionals across the country involved in resettling South Africans. Most of them spoke on conditions of anonymity because they were not authorized to talk to the media. So you have, since October, 7,500 additional white South Africans brought here. And it says that this administration is going to Congress, I guess when they come back from vacation or wherever they're at, to raise the limit 10,000 to, and it would raise it from 7,500 to 17,500. So we see that a lot of these things are on the table for Congress. And the last time I checked, the CBC is part of Congress. So when they're saying no to all this, let's see whether they're going to say no to a lot of these other issues, because funding for ICE, funding for surveillance, it's other things coming up when they come back off this break that they're on, that they're supposed to be dealing with. So I want to see whether this hard line approach is going to go across the board or whether they're going to pick and choose. See, if you remember, Richard, when we played that clip, James Clyburn said that they was going to some of their advisors, which was the guy Whitehouse, I forgot his first name, and Jamie Raskin. Whitehouse, him and his wife, was members of an all-white country club up there in New Hampshire, wherever they were from. And Jamie Raskin, I think his name is Joaquin Ben Raskin, is Jewish, white Jewish. So they'll be getting advice from these people as far as what black folks need to do, being that we're under attack. So that shows you that some of these people are not serious. They're playing games with black people's lives, basically.
2: The interesting thing, as we talk about, the interesting thing to me also, when we're talking about how in this moment, they're bringing in the white Africana. And they're, you know, as you mentioned, they're the ones who came in at first, well, I'm going to call it the first wave. There might have been more coming in, and they were dealing with the farmland. They were actually farmers, right? And now this, they didn't really say this, I think you said 10,000. They didn't really say what these, what is it? Are they farmers, or are they skilled Africana, you know, but they're still coming into the South. And I wanted to raise that because on the same hand, black South Africans are pushing out Ghanaian and Nigerians out of South Africa, having, you know, riots, you know, to, you know, and an immigration policy to remove them, you know, because they're concerned about other Africans coming from African states coming into South Africa. So here, and it sounds similar to me, that's why I'm raising this, here blacks, you know, South Africans who have been isolated from the wealth within South Africa by the white Africana land, are upset with the Ghanaians and the Nigerians around immigration policy, and they want them pushed out. Where here in America, you know, you got political whiteness bringing in Africana in states that now are being reappropriated because they have heavy concentration of black folks, land, you know, and now where these data centers are being going in. It just, and what I see is, and you have here, black Americans concerned, or at least was, you know, vocally being hostile to Mexicans, Haitians, Africans, in relationship to them being immigrants, illegal or legal. They taking my job. Something don't make sense to me, Elliot. How is it the whites get a pass in South Africa? Because that, you know, in relationship to maintaining the wealth, they get a pass in America. Black folks don't say anything about in the kind of vitriol that they were saying about, you know, Mexicans and Haitians and Africans. And Africans in South Africa want the Nigerians and the Ghanaians to leave because they're taking their jobs.

0: that is done. Mm-hmm. And that's what we have a concerted effort to fight. We have to.
1: And it's important to see, like you said, that this globe is that as it relates to African people, that is global. In that sense of this internal friction that we have, while white power is consolidating itself. And for some reason, I keep going to what Rubio said at that Munich, you know, the strategic summit, you know, pushing that we are a European civilization that need to be concerned. That just sticks in my mind, because here we are still not even clear that they're talking about a global concern. And those ministers and diplomats, if I'm not mistaken, they applauded him on that.
0: Yeah.
1: It's just interesting, Elton. Just interesting.
0: Richard, the... You know, we had a talk show host years ago in Philadelphia that she's passed away now, but she always used to preach about keeping a scorecard. Mm-hmm. Now, this stuff that has just went on with the Voting Rights Act and the vitriol that the black representatives have displayed, let's keep an eye the next month or two when they come back from. I think they're still on break, aren't they, Richard? I don't know. To be honest,
1: I don't believe so. No, I don't. I'm not sure. I'm not sure.
0: Well, I know when they come back, I want the folks to start paying attention to what they're doing, and when they're doing that, we have to be strategizing. It's plenty of. I don't know whether it's plenty, but we've highlighted several independent. Black leadership formations that have developed throughout the South and the North. It's one other, Richard, that we're going to do some homework on to try to maybe get them on. The one that you shared with me. We see an overwhelming amount of that going on. So it's not like our people's just sitting twiddling their thumbs and saying, "Woe is me." Organizing is going on. As we speak.
1: Right.
0: But let me, I want to play something again, because again, you got to pay attention to not what people are saying, but what they're doing. I want to thank Brother Maurice up there, because he sent me this thing here that Jeffers is doing. And I think they're still on break, if I'm not mistaken. He might call in.
1: From what I just looked up, they're just back from break.
0: They just came back from break. Okay. Well, it's an event that Jeffries is doing. But let me play this clip again for our listeners by Nina Turner. Nina Turner, for some of our astute political followers, I think she used to be a member of the CBC until she lost her seat. They ran somebody against her in Ohio and took her seat. I want to play her clip, which she said again for our listeners in case they didn't hear it, and maybe this is the first time they heard it. And then I want to also go back and play Jamal Bowman and Cori Bush, what they said about being in Congress and what was going on. The good thing about it is these people are talking. The bad thing about it is they weren't saying anything when they were there that these things went on. But I want to play what she's stating here, and then I want to read something that Jeffries is doing, an event that he's holding on June 13th. But let me play, listen to Nina Turner when she was on this program sharing her thoughts about being in elected office.
2: One came together, but you see where Congressman Lewis Stokes was going, that they understood that

0: their mandate. Black people certainly, and by extension, unrepresented, underrepresented people at large depended on those black elected officials in particular to be the moral consciousness. And how far have they fallen from 1971 to this moment to be bought and sold, not only by the Israel First lobby, but they are bought and sold by other interest groups that do not serve the interests of the individual constituencies that they represent. And when I looked at that commercial to see Chantel Brown in that commercial, absolutely right. Heretofore in the state of Ohio, she has received more Israel First money than any other elected member in my home state combined. For her to have amassed over $6 million worth of Israel First money. When those groups, and they said this to me personally, when I was running in a special election in 21, they said that there was no domestic difference, virtually no difference between Chantel Brown and myself on domestic issues. The difference that they were concerned about was on the state of Israel. And that is all that they cared about. And that is what they were fighting for, period. So it didn't matter to them that one of every two children in my home state go to bed hungry at night. It didn't matter to them about funding for the Cleveland schools or lifting up small businesses or helping to abate lead or taking care of the quality of life of the people of Ohio 11. They wanted to elect a puppet that would do their bidding over the bidding of the people who elected them, that all they cared about, to your face. They'll tell you to your face. Hakeem Jeffries, Leader Jeffries, who probably will be the Speaker of the House. And while people are going to be tiptoeing through the tulips, celebrating the first Black Speaker of the House, that is of no regard when you have the first Black Speaker of the House who has sold out to foreign interest over the interests of even the people in his home state, in his home district. And then the Black Caucus has a particular mandate that all of these members are failing. The overwhelming majority of them are failing. So I'm really glad. And Bowman and Chair, I mean, we could spend the rest of the show talking about this, but what I want, that this is bigger than me. This is bigger than Hakeem Jeffries. This is bigger than Chantel Brown. This is bigger than Wesley Bell. This is bigger than all of these sellout folks. What this is about, meaning that people in the individual districts where this type of dark money, whether it's AIPAC money, whether it's Rifle Association money, whether it's Big Pharma money, name your dark money group, they come in and corrupt the process to such an extent that the voters, and you said this, Chan, you said it differently, that the voters of those districts lose their ability to be able to make a decision. And in the face of genocide, in the face of what is happening to Lebanon right now and other places all across this country, the fact that the Congressional Black Caucus, on top of the other, they bragging about it because they know they own these people and they're not afraid to brag about it. But the people who are being hurt are the people in these districts who need somebody who will put them first instead of a foreign. And why am I answering to you?
1: Bridget.
2: Yeah.
1: So you heard what she said. Now, Listen, she was a member of that body.
2: Mm-hmm.
1: She called them sellouts. You know, people might trash me if I say it. Okay, that's my opinion. Based on their actions. She was a member of that body, and you heard what she called them.
2: Mm-hmm. Right.
1: Now,
2: right.
1: Let's put a little, you know, is she just talking? You know, I could go on some of the sites. They got an AIPAC site, and verify what she's saying about these elected officials. And I think that woman, Chantel Brown, was the one that beat her out of her seat.
2: Right.
1: That these people have taken all types of money from Jewish organizations and others, like she mentioned, whether it's the Rifle Association, Big Pharma, whatever. They're taking money. She said they're corrupting the process, but somebody can't corrupt you if you don't take the money. They can wave it in front of your face all they want. You have to take it.
2: I have to add, Elliot, and if that's the process, we'll come back to that later. Yeah, but go ahead.
1: Okay. Now, you see what happened with the Voting Rights Act. And black leadership was upset, and rightfully so, because it does affect black people and their ability to participate in this quote-unquote democracy, which Malcolm says is hypocrisy. Now, let's look at, because Jeffries, along with the other caucus members, was upset. But this is what he's doing on the 13th of June. Now, Richard, maybe you can explain it to me. If this isn't a mixed message personified. Mm-hmm. Now, this is an event he's having on Saturday, June 13th. It's a big billboard. Well, it's a big placard. I'll read it. U.S. Service Academy Information Session. Meet the representatives from the U.S. Service Academies. And he has here the U.S. Military Academy from West Point, U.S. Naval Academy, U.S. Air Force Academy, U.S. Merchant Marines, and the U.S. Coast Guard. All of these imperialist entities, I put that part there, will be there recruiting. It's Saturday, June 13th, at the Thomas Jefferson Educational Campus High School Library. And to get the address up here in Brooklyn, that's his district. And this is what he wants. Middle and high school students, their parents, their guidance counselors, interested in learning about and applying the application process, the requirements, encouraged to attend this information session. For more information, then he got his office number. Or you can go to his website, jeffries.house.gov, and RSVP today. Now, Richard, if that's not mixed messages, I don't know what is. I don't know what is.
2: And you say the mixed messages in the sense of being a part now, the leader of the Democratic, possibly leader of the Democratic Party, and the first initiative is the beefing up of the military.
1: No, he's not. He's not the leader of the Democratic Party as of yet.
2: Yeah, and that's what I'm saying. But by what it said, June 13th, right?
1: Yeah,
2: this event, right? Yeah, that's what I meant. Being a potential leader, this is what he's. You know, this is showing that he deserves, because he's campaigning for that position, even though he doesn't have it yet. Wouldn't you say?
1: Yeah, the mixed messages I'm talking about is the environment that we're in, our people are in. They just had voting rights stripped by the government. They want to put it on Trump and the MAGA, when this stuff is a process that's been going on for a while. Because when they took out Section 4, this clown wasn't in office, I don't think. Mm-hmm. And you have genocide going on in the Middle East. You have United States imperialist moves in Iran. They went in and killed 40 leaders of the country, including their spiritual leader. But you want to negotiate with somebody as far as not closing down a waterway that runs through the nation of Iran.
2: Mm-hmm.
1: Imperialist moves in Iran. Imperialist moves in Venezuela. Mm-hmm. Taking out a president, saying he was a drug dealer, and putting him in prison. Which is clear political, a person becoming a political prisoner. If that's not the clear definition, I don't know what is. And then the potential moves in Cuba, where many of our ancestors are still there.
2: Right.
1: They're the ones that protected Assata Shakur. They're the ones that Robert Williams was down there when he wrote Negroes with Guns. Our people are still there. So you have four, I just highlighted four imperialist moves by this country and their military. And you got a man that's supposed to be the most powerful black man here politically in this country recruiting for these organizations. That's the hypocrisy I'm talking about. I mean, are you kidding? And when I say, are you kidding? I'm just talking about this situation.
2: Right. But I, you know, and that's why I was saying, looking at it, hopefully from the other side, in the sense that if he wants that position right now, he's trying, he would be demonstrating, because this, you know, which says that from the perspective of the party, because he would be, if he wins this position, he'll be the leader of the party. The Democratic Party, like the Republican Party, has been, like America in general, is imperialistic. And this, with all the, what you describe, is a part of the imperialistic drive. And you have to demonstrate that you're a member of that, that you're not going to come and say, we don't need to build up the military. We don't need to, you know, we don't need to be able to recruit, because obviously it's going to be now some of those people that's in his district, they're going to be primarily black people.
1: Oh, yeah, certainly it is.
2: So he's recruiting black people in this moment, as you described, when America is on the thrust of its, as 47 said, Donroe Doctrine? And as Rubio said, you know, to be able to really get control over the world from their supposedly enemies, which is anybody, I would say anybody in the Southern Hemisphere. So what they need is black recruits, and he's saying I'm willing to bring new recruits in there. That to me is an expression of I'm willing to show you I'm going to, in my, if I get this position, I'm going to keep this strategic objective going. I'm not going to say that it's about replacing the health care or addressing the health of the food shortage, or dealing with proportional representation. I'm not going to end this position. I'm not advocating. We'll be advocating that. I will be advocating where the America is going, and that is being able to beef up the military. Because we have already beefed up the military budget to carry out these campaigns. What is it, $3.5 billion?
1: Yeah, I think that's supposed to be one of the things that's coming up in June.
2: Right.
1: They'll go from $445 billion to $1.5 trillion. I mean, this all this man knows is war. That's all he knows is war and killing. That's all he knows. And some of our people buy into this stuff. Some of our people.
2: And when they went to China, China said, well, we don't really want to go to war. We don't even want to be no top dog. We want, create a multipolar system. But as you say, these guys saying, and then he said, they said, well, look, don't get so frightened that we're coming up, that you're preparing to go to war just because you're afraid that you will lose your hegemonic position. This is America. This is what they tell in America. So I think that's as important, too, you know, in relationship to all of these elected officials at the congressional and Senate level, how they're going to be advocating, especially the black ones.
1: Yeah, the conscience of Congress, the conscience of those so-called legislative arm of this government. That's the conscience, Richard.
2: That, well, I mean, I think we've been saying we haven't heard anything that reflected. And I know, and I feel the tension. And some people are saying, well, we're too hard on them. And we as you said, James Lance Taylor and Dr. Ricky Jones, you know, Dr. James Lance Taylor and Dr. Ricky Jones, they both said, you know, from their vantage point, from their specialty in looking at the structure from a Black political lens, right? A Black nationalist political lens, that, you know, from that, we would be the moral integrity of America, because Black people have always been that. That they don't even ask them, because they would be considered radical in their suggestion, even in strategic vision. They would be radical to those who we're being practical, right? We're being gradualists, or we're trying to show that we're in alignment with the party. And you bring up all the time, we're trying to show we have allies within the party. Even if they take in the graph, which all of them are doing.
1: You know, before we take a break, let me play. I want to play this thing again from both Cori Bush and I think Jamal Bowman is here. I want to play this again for the listeners that didn't hear before. Let me go here, Richard. Then we take a brief break, come back, and see if we got some callers.
3: Let's talk AIPAC. You heard what I said at my election night watch party. AIPAC, we're going to tear your kingdom down. Mm-hmm. And I meant it. And to be clear, I said AIPAC because that's who came for me.
4: That's right.
3: If it was the NRA, I would have said the NRA.
4: That's right.
3: But it was AIPAC. So AIPAC is the American Israel Public Affairs Committee, and they made a decision that they wanted to target you and I because of our stance, standing up for Palestinians, standing up for the people of Gaza, and standing up for humanity. So let me tell you my introduction to AIPAC. So I was running for office. This was several years before I won. Yeah, I ran more than once. Mm-hmm. You know, I lost a couple of times. But it was just someone in my community coming up to me saying, hey, you know, I want to introduce you to someone. And, you know, they want to talk to you and just want to talk to you about, you know, like, what's your plan, you know, running for office? What are your priorities? You want to do lunch? Yeah, let's do lunch. Go to lunch. And then there's this person who shows up, you know, and now we're talking about something I didn't know we were talking about. Mm-hmm. So that happened a few times. And then I remember it got heavy. It turned into, well, if you won't say that you stand 100% with Israel, if you keep talking about Palestinian liberation, then you are against the Jewish people. And I was like, how am I against the Jewish people? I love everybody.
4: That's right.
3: I said, I stand up for Jewish people the same way I stand up for Palestinian people. What do you mean? I said, and they took it to totally mean that I was being hateful. Mm-hmm. Because I believe in, like, equality,
4: human rights.
3: I believe in total human rights.
4: Yeah.
3: But so I remember right before I entered Congress. So the thing is, what people don't know is I have been speaking up against the occupation, standing with, in solidarity with our Palestinian brothers and sisters for years, all the way back to 2014, 2015. Mm-hmm. So this is nothing new. And we kept organizing together. So this was nothing new for me. And so when I was finally elected, so I ran on this as my part of my platform. Mm-hmm. And there was all of these attacks. And actually what happened was right before, I'll take it back to right before I won, my successor put out this really ugly mailer calling me anti-Semitic, darkened my my skin. It was a a picture of me and Linda Sarsour, you know, together, and just saying that, you know, I was hateful. But people were so pissed off about it because they saw it as Islamophobic. And so people poured into my office, just saying like, hey, we need to rise together. We need to stand together. And it helped me in my win. So fast forward months later, right before I was about to enter Congress, right before we were about to be sworn in, I got a message from someone in the community who was one of the ones who let's do this lunch thing. And then I was, you know, bamboozled and hoodwinked by this conversation, said, OK, so AIPAC said, and I'm like, what the freak is OK, like, why is AIPAC? Why are we talking about AIPAC? I don't even know these folks. AIPAC said to tell you that they know you're not going to change your stance. You're not going to change your position. They got it. They just want you to be silent about it. So just when you go into Congress, just don't talk about it. Because if you do, you are going to have a tumultuous entrance into your tenure in Congress.
4: Wow.
3: And my response was, have we met? You don't scare me. If those tanks couldn't scare me, if the rubber bullets and real bullets and the dogs couldn't scare me, you think you can? So
4: I don't even know y'all, dog.
3: And no trips, you know, offering me trips and all of that. You know, if I want to take a trip, I'll take a trip. You know, I don't I don't need a propaganda trip. You know, I don't need to be, you know, I just like, if I can, if you're telling me, hey, we love them the same way we love us and we want to work together, then that's the conversation I want to have. But when you say I should be this and they are this, then I have a problem with that, because to me, what I hear is the same thing that happened to black folks for such a long time. I feel my ancestors rising up with me.
4: We hear white supremacy.
3: Yeah,
4: when you talk like that, us versus them, we absolutely hear white supremacy.
3: So after my community member, you know, let me know that I would have this, you know, this horrible entrance to Congress if I didn't stay silent. You know, of course I didn't stay silent. I was not going to do that. I remember vote after vote, you know, how tough those votes were, you know, how tough the votes, like what people don't realize is it's not, we're not just making these votes just willy-nilly, we just, or we want to be divisive or anything like that. We're making these votes because we're standing on principle. We're doing this to save lives. And so over the next several years, I had someone say to me, you know, that there was this problem with my speeches and my tweets, my remarks, and, you know, and I had to say to them, well, my office, we work with Jewish Voice for Peace. We work with If Not Now and other orgs, and we've been doing that since I entered Congress, and some of it even happened before. We've been working with them on even our language. Even, you know, we work with them. We work with, you know, groups like Adala Project and so many others. I told them, I don't just sit up and make up stuff in my head and say, I'm going to put this out. No, we work together, you know, and I'll just say, as it, and when it came to time for the ceasefire now resolution, just thinking about how that progression, how much more the vitriol, the hatred, the deceit was so unbelievable. Like you spoke about in your race, that thing happened in my race, darkening my skin on mailers and, you know, just the lies. My thing is this. If you are so right in what you believe, if you are so right in who you are, if you believe that this other person is better, that they can do a greater job, if you believe that, then you should have been able to show that. But instead, you had to lie on me. You had to use disinformation. You had to use misinformation. They had to do all of those things in order to win. You had to put so much money to cover the lies, you know, and then to say, well, you know, you don't stand for the people. You're not, you don't unify Well, I feel like you and I being out on the steps of the U.S. Capitol when 11 million people were at risk for evictions, saying that even though we have no institutionalized power in this place, even though we don't have that, even though we're freshman members of Congress, we're still learning where the bathrooms are in this place, even though all of that's the case and we know that there is a risk to this, we were still standing up for people in our communities and across the country. And so to say that we weren't standing with our people, and to use that against us.
4: Yeah, man. My introduction to AIPAC came during my race in because the election was 2020, but we launched our campaign in 2019.
3: Okay.
4: And there's an organization, a very powerful and popular organization in New York State called 100 Black Men.
3: Yes, we have them. They're in St. Louis as well.
4: Right? So they're a national organization, 100 Black Men. And they do good work across the country, good work in New York State in education and healthcare and faith-based organizations. They do a lot of great work. So the executive director of 100 Black Men reached out to me to have a meeting during my election. So I'm like, cool, absolutely, we can have a meeting. And he was like, yeah, I also want to talk to you about AIPAC. You know what I'm saying? Because I also, you know, work with AIPAC, connecting AIPAC to members of color. And I'm like, what? like, so I said to the brother, I said, listen, we can meet and talk about 100 Black Men all day. I would love to learn more about your work and love to learn more about, you know, how we can maybe partner and do some stuff together. But I don't want to talk about AIPAC. He was like, okay, sure, no problem. We could do that. So we set up a meeting. And, you know, I go to the meeting and we have a conversation about 100 Black Men. But he came with a bag and information about AIPAC. And he made sure I left with that bag. And so they, you know, understand. So everyone needs to understand this. AIPAC has been doing this work and lobbying in Washington for 60 years. So they are very strategic and very unapologetic about how they try to not just engage current members of Congress, but anyone running for Congress and anyone running for elected office.
3: Any municipal, elected office, state.
4: They're going to reach out. And then
3: clergy.
4: And their number one objectives is to make sure that Israel continues to receive $3.8 billion a year from the United States. That's their number one objective.
1: Richard,
2: yeah,
1: we're going to take a brief break, but you heard them, both of them, talk about their experiences, what happened, and how strategic these folks are. Similar to what Ricky Jones said. They're not just winging it. And when he said the idiots in his state capitol, he said, you heard him say that. He said they're not coming up with it. They're not writing this stuff. They're getting this stuff from their brothers, and they're putting this stuff out as a national directive. The thing that's bad is that some of these people that our people have voted for, that they have faith in, that some of them believe are honest leaders, is to the contrary, put it that way. We're going to take a brief break. When we come back, we'll continue the conversation. If you want to get involved, dial 215-490-9832. That's 215-490-9832. 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We'll be right back.

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4: A new era, a new phase of the struggle, where we have moved from a struggle for decency, which characterized our struggle for 10 or 12 years, to a struggle for genuine equality. And this is where we're getting the resistance, because there was never any intention to go this far. People were reacting to Bull Connor and to Jim Clark rather than acting in good faith for the realization of genuine equality.
5: Do you think white people in this country, and I'm talking about non-segregationist people devoid thinking they're devoid of racism, do you have any idea of what they want the Negro to be in America?
4: I think the vast majority of white Americans will go but so far. It's a kind of installment plan for equality, and they are always looking for an excuse to go but so far.
6: And know that this problem needs to be solved, and we can't keep relegating it to generation after generation because a few of us got a little money, a few of us got positions, a few of us have wealth, while the masses of our people are going steadily down. No one man can rise above the condition of his people. See, brother said responsibility. Is it that we should let them take responsibility to do for us, or should we pool the knowledge that's at the table, the power that's in our community, the wealth that's in our community to change the harsh reality of black life in America? We have to do the job of fulfilling the black agenda.
7: Whites are expert game players in their contests to maintain absolute power. One of their time-honored gimmicks is to point to individual blacks who've achieved recognition. But look at Ralph Bunche. Think about Lena Horne or Mary Anderson. Look at Jackie Robinson. They made it as one of those who has made it. I would like to be thought of as an inspiration to our young, but I don't want them lied to. Name them for me. The examples of blacks who made it. For virtually everyone you name, I can give you a sordid piece of factual information on how they have been mistreated, humiliated. Not being able to fight back is a form of severe punishment.
4: I come here tonight and plead with you. Believe in yourself and believe that you're somebody. As I said to the group last night, nobody else can do this for us. No document can do this for us. No Lincolnian Emancipation Proclamation can do this for us. No Kennisonian or Johnsonian Civil Rights Bill can do this for us. If the Negro is to be free, he must move down into the inner resources of his own soul and sign with the pen and ink of self-assertive manhood his own Emancipation Proclamation. Don't let anybody take your manhood.
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8: Welcome back to Time for an Awakening. It's 8:24 on this Sunday edition of Time for an Awakening. We're in open forum the rest of the way, and you can get involved in the conversation if you choose to by dialing 215-490-9832, 215-490-9832. Richard?
9: Yes. Ellie, before you go to the phones, there's like a couple of things I wanted to reemphasize. Mm-hmm. When we're talking about black leadership and the political climate that we're in, you had mentioned earlier, that we've interviewed a lot of organizing formations that are going on amongst black people, that, and even some of them being considered radical.
8: Mm-hmm.
9: I think that that's like really important as we become, more and more aware of, funding, institutions like AIPAC or what we, had said earlier about how these, Alec, who, write the legislation for the states, or even, the people who fund to bring court cases to the Supreme Court, these family funds that, finance these things for the political right or political white. It just becomes really more important how we have to become more organized. I think that we shouldn't overlook that, and that we need to have more political organizations because we don't have the funding. And we are being out organized. I mean, again, Dr. Jones was saying about this 30, you could track 30 years as it relates to what's going on at the university level. So it's important that we have discussion 30 years from now where we are, where is it that we want? And as you keep bringing up, what kind of political representatives do we want to put in these hostile environments? Shouldn't we be having that dialogue amongst ourselves where we are compared to just reacting to what's going on? That's I think it's important to bring that up, because other than that, people, of course, I hear it all the time, say that we can't win. We'll never be able to. What it makes it go back to, and maybe I'm being redundant, it makes us go back to that we're individuals who understand what's going on, and we're not willing to do to whatever degree the kind of organizing, communicating, political education, strategizing, and creating tactics for where we are. you mentioned about the Million Man March. You know, these, if that would have went on in the 1990s, that would have been in alignment with what the political right was doing. It would have been in alignment with what AIPAC has been doing. And we would have been more further along than we are now, because the, you know, especially with AIPAC, and that's as they go, they decimate, assistant decimating, because they get $1 trillion, damn near, Palestine. And now we're watching them decimate Lebanon. And it ain't AIPAC, but the support for the state of Israel. Mm-hmm. And if Black people are not organizing, then what are we doing? That's, I just thought it was necessary to reemphasize that.
8: Yeah, Richard, you know, and a lot of these things about the organizing and knowing who we are and knowing where we stand and putting a historical perspective on this, it comes from our homes. It's supposed to come from religious organizations, whether it be the church, the mosque, or some of our temples. If the education is not going on in the home, it should be going on there. You know, that's what was going on when our people were fresh out of chattel enslavement. A lot of that education went on in our institutions of not only schooling that we built, but it was going on in the religious institutions, the churches. A lot of that education was going on there. The organizing was going on there.
9: Yeah, I agree. You know, as you know, the organizing, and it has to be historically centered. You know, Black people, we have had victories, a lot of them. You know what I mean? And a lot of those political victories, those strategic victories, historically, they're wrapped in history that we should know when we're having our discussion that we don't know. Right. And I only want to bring up that point that you brought up, you know, earlier this week, and bring it up. What's his name? Satchel, from the Easter plot of 1802. Mm-hmm. I thought that was interesting. You know?
8: Yeah. Yeah. In fact, maybe in the show in the future, we'll get a chance to kind of go over a lot of that information, because some of that I want to share with some of our people that listen to the program anyway. Mm-hmm. Richard, two other things I want to bring up before I swing around and go back to the callers. That some of them talk with Ricky Jones, but some of them might want to come in on this open forum. And it goes back to a lot of people that's funding these elected officials that they become a mouthpiece for. Let me share with you this article that was in the Jewish Insider. This was 2 weeks before this election that happened. You see that Al Green has lost his seat.
9: Oh, he did? I know.
8: He got primaried out. It's a young Black guy down there in Texas, I think he's 38, that got him out of there. But, you know, he was a cultivated candidate. See, these people, just like Ricky Jones said, these people are not sitting around just twiddling their thumbs or reacting. See, and listen, it goes back to leadership, man. You shouldn't be reacting to stuff, being caught off guard, and then you're in a position where you're already always reacting. When you have leadership, they're supposed to know where the enemy is attacking, where he's massing, what he's doing. That's what spies and everything are about, because they definitely have spies in Black organizations. You heard Jamal Bowman say that he got a call from concerned Black men, and the next thing you know, he had somebody from AIPAC there. So it's spies in all of these organizations. All these Black organizations. Professor Kelly Harris, who you invited on the program, stated it. You remember when he was on what he said, Richard?
9: Right.
8: So let me, before I go to the phones there, because I see the call waiting, let me share with you a couple of paragraphs here from this article in the Jewish Insider and what they said in reference to Green. See, these people, they watch black leadership. They've been paying black leadership through these campaign donations. And when you go off track, they got somebody prepared to run against you. Let me share with you this article here from the Jewish Insider. It says, Democrats poised to oust Israel critic Al Green from Texas congressional delegation. It says, Jewish leaders in the Houston area see a chance for a fresh start this year with a new congressman after an increasing strained relationship with their longtime representative Al Green, who has taken a strong anti-Israel turn in recent years. Now, Richard, I mean, don't that first paragraph sound a little strange?
9: Mm-hmm. He said taking a strong. Mm-hmm. Yeah.
8: No, I'm talking about that whole paragraph.
9: Hey, yeah.
8: Houston is not a Jewish city. Houston is predominantly black. It's the fourth largest city in this country. It passed Philadelphia, about 10 years ago.
9: Right.
8: It says Jewish leaders in Houston see a fresh start this year with a new congressman. After a strained relationship with their longtime representative, Al Green. Huh? Okay. Let me continue. Green is struggling to hold his seat in a primary against a newly elected representative, Christian Menefee, the former Harris County attorney, who won a commanding victory in a special election runoff last month to replace former Representative Sylvester Turner. Turner died 3 months after taking office to replace former Rep. Sheila Jackson Lee, who died less than a year earlier of pancreatic cancer after serving over 30 years in the House. So, Richard, we see here that what they did with this redistricting is already taking effect. Because now, they only had before they had Sheila Jackson Lee and Green. But now it's only one representative because the other one has been redistricted. You follow what I'm saying.
9: Yeah.
8: It says, due to the Texas redistricting process, Menefee now faces Green, as well as other long shot candidates for a full term in the House beginning in 2027. Green has consistently taken an anti-Israel stance, even on legislation that has received widespread support on bipartisan basis. Weeks after the attack, October the 7th, Green was one of 10 House lawmakers who voted against legislation expressing support for Israel and condemning Hamas. The veteran congressman was an early backer of efforts to unilaterally recognize Palestinian statehood, of legislation describing the war in Gaza as genocide, and of the Block the Bomb Act. Siding with 6 other members of the House, he voted to cut missile defense funding to Israel last July. Green also voted against supplemental aid to Israel in 2024 and has supported legislation to block specific arms transfers to Israel. Green was one of 11 lawmakers to vote against an amendment condemning Hamas. He voted against declaring the phrase "from river to the sea, Palestine will be free" to be anti-Semitic. He was one of just 4 House members who voted to require universities to disclose investments in countries whose leaders are facing international criminal court arrest warrants, indirectly targeting Israel. In 2024, he introduced a resolution affirming the Palestinian right to statehood, to which 2 Jewish members, he added, were co-sponsors without their knowledge or consent. He led an effort to oppose by a majority of House Democrats to impeach President Donald Trump for striking Iran last June without congressional authorization. At the same time, Green was also continuing to back certain measures to combat anti-Semitism. he told the Texas Tribune that he expects AIPAC to spend inordinate amounts of money to get me out of office. And he has been railing against the group on the campaign trail, though AIPAC has not endorsed anyone in the race. Menifee has said little publicly about the Middle East politics, though in January, in a candidates forum for a special election, he describes Israel's operation in Gaza as excessive while also condemning October the 7th Hamas attacks. Leaders in the Jewish community said once their strong relationship with Green has deteriorated, who has been a frequent presence at community events and maintained strong relationships with the members of the Jewish community, turned sour following Green's vote on post-October 7th resolutions, which surprised and hurt many in the Jewish community. Everybody, particularly in our large section of our Jewish community, carries this wound from that vote. We haven't forgotten it, and we're not forgiving it. It's been very painful because there was a relationship, says Art Pronin, who is Jewish and leads the Meyerland Area Democratic Club. He told the Jewish Insider, it felt like we lost our congressman. It was shocking. Pronin says he now hears concerns from other Jewish community groups about Green on a weekly basis at the synagogue. It's really sad because we used to have a strong relationship with Al Green, says Nori Leader, a founder of the Houston Jewish Women's Voting Board and a board member of the local federation. So, wait a minute, Richard. You hear they document all of this man's votes. They document what he's been doing, and they share it at their synagogues, which is their place of worship. That's what I'm talking about if it's not going on in black homes, about our struggle here, our historical struggle, what we're dealing with the people that used to be our former captors, physical captors, now they are mental captors in a lot of instances. This thing has to be talked about. If it's not talked about in the home, it needs to be talked about in these places of worship. Because these people, they ain't playing. If you don't do what they want you to do after they pay you to do it, then they're going to run somebody else that look like you to take your seat.
9: And I will continue to advocate that because of the concern of these legacy organizations and because that we see the numbers of how many people who are dissatisfied and feel disenfranchised, especially supposedly amongst the young, that we need to be able to create new political formations, new political structures.
8: Yes.
9: And relationships. And we need to be able to, with that, create new power balance between those institutions that should be doing, as you say, that aren't. And we can do that. But if we're looking at these institutions that have already, created some, alliance. There's no other word to come to my mind right now with these, whether it be the political elite, whether it be the religious elite, whether it be the civil rights institutions, willingly or unwillingly, if they have already made, we can't expect them to do more than what they've been doing. But for those that are on the outside, like here, the last election, what they said, only 20% voted. So the person who is supposed to be a social democrat, whether he is or isn't, but that means that amongst of the black population, there's the potential of a new political infrastructure, but we have to be willing to be able to, as you always say, bring the information to them, for we have to be willing to be in dialogue. But we definitely have to be willing to have a vision that we can win and some strategies and tactics other than trying to convince people who already made a decision, look, I'm going with the lesser of two evils.
8: Yeah, what did that clip say that I played for Minister Farrakhan? Lesser of two evils, so you vote for Satan or the devil, and you go to hell with either one. He was right. Let's go to New York City. New York.
10: Grace, peace, and truth to my brothers. This is Brother Maurice.
8: How are you, sir?
10: I'm doing fine, and I don't think people realize the blessing that this show really is with the information that y'all putting out there and with the scholarship that y'all, the work that y'all do behind the scenes. I have a couple of things I want to say, but I want to be quick because I don't want to keep Brother Marcus or some of the other brothers off, but I have some things I got to say. First of all, I don't know if y'all brothers are aware. I did try to send it out to you. I probably got out to you late. That the Congressional Black Caucus Foundation is having a policy summit that's going to be going on next weekend on June 6th. Now, this policy summit talks about they've invited this one-day policy summit in Chicago at Malcolm X College. We'll convene policymakers, practitioners, advocates, and community leaders to examine

0: I don't see any access or any information online, so I couldn't even find who's supposed to be convening. Because it does matter who's in the room. Me and Brother Elliot have talked about it several times, that we haven't had a representation of the grassroots people at these events, and therefore we get misaligned and we get misdirected into policies that don't really support issues with black people. Two, Brother Elliot and Brother Richard have been talking about on this show the impact of all of these, the big, beautiful bill and all of the things that are happening. Brother Elliot went over the information last week with Brother Richard about talking about SNAP. Now, one of the people that y'all love to y'all had on the show, and you've talked about the Brookings Institute, Brother Andre Perry, just released an article, and I was looking at it because I thought it was very interesting. Now, the article basically states about affordability. I mean, families being able to eat, you know, be able to pay their bills, all of that, all of those things, which we take for granted. And so I looked up for the state of Pennsylvania based off of the article that he has. The percentage of households earning enough money to make ends meet. And then when I looked up the black family, it said that from 2014 to 2024, 39.4% were able to make their ends meet. That means there's 60, mm-hmm. almost 60% of you are not. 39.4% over a period of 10 years. So this is not about Democrat or Republican. This is on his recent article, percentage of households earning enough to make ends meet. 39.4% in your state.
1: Mm-hmm.
0: Are able to make ends meet. And why is that important? Because Brother Elliot and you and Brother Richard just finished talking to you last week about SNAP benefits. What did Brother Elliot and Brother Richard say? The majority of people that are getting SNAP benefits are actually the people who are working.
1: Yeah.
0: But and you don't have 60% of your people being able to meet their basic needs to make ends meet in the state of Pennsylvania. Okay, I'm sorry. I have a lot of things I just wanted to tighten up on before we get off. You know, today is the anniversary of the Tulsa riots. Today, the 31st of 1921. This was the first day it began. And if you're not clear about what these people think about you, well, let's take a look at the American Alliance for Equity. Does anybody know what that is? I'm just talking in general. Well, that's Edwards Blum. They're suing the Congressional Black Caucus Foundation because they're giving out 300-something scholarships for black students. They're being sued right now. They launched a lawsuit. And you think the Congressional Black Caucus has said anything about it or even addressed it? No, not at all.
1: Well,
0: the American Alliance for Equity.
1: Well, wait a minute.
0: Which is run by Edward Blum.
1: Well, wait a minute, Maurice. You're wrong. You're giving out bad information, Maurice.
0: Okay.
1: You know why I'm saying that? Because Edward Blum is, the last time I checked, he was Jewish. And according to black leadership and quote unquote, some black bourgeoisie, and I'll use that term that Dr. Ricky Jones used, they said that the Jewish folks is our allies. So how is our quote unquote allies filing suit against these, not only historical black organizations, but the Black Caucus? In fact, he led the fight to get that Voting Rights Act stripped. They also led the fight to abolish affirmative action. Black people's allies. If black people got allies like that, you don't need enemies.
0: And check this out. So, Brother Richard, now you know that this organization, American Alliance for Equity, all these organizations, or America's First Legal, which is Stephen Miller organization, he was doing the same thing suing these other organizations. Now, for the American Alliance for Equity, I'm like, okay, well, let's look up and find out where they're getting their money from, right? Because it's a 501c3, which means you have to file what they call a 990. A 990 is your legal document. It's like your tax return. I looked it up. You can't find any information on anybody. They take private memberships and donations and stuff. But they were able to tell me one thing.

0: And just to show you how connected this is. Now, everybody knows that affirmative action ended, right? We all know that that ended. That was June 29th, 2023. Mm-hmm. That was dealing with the two cases dealing with the University of North Carolina and the University of Harvard University. Students for Fair Admissions brought the lawsuit. Guess who's giving money, who's transferring their money over to the American Alliance for Equity? Students for a Fair Admission. The same organization that Edward Blum was running there. Same thing. They're getting their money from that. See, we will start connecting the dots now. We got to try to make things make sense. Now, I got two more things to say, and I promise I'm getting off. I promise. So, you know, the thing that blew my mind was I saw something, and I sent it to y'all, dealing with Neil Gorsuch and stuff. Neil Gorsuch was in your state. He was at that national convention or whatever, center, constitutional center or whatever. He was launching his new book that he has or whatever. And the thing that really annoyed me when I saw it is that he made a statement at this particular place. And he said this on Saturday in his discussions talking about his book. The book is, I don't want to advertise his book, but it's talking about the heroes of the revolution. Gorsuch said, "The ideals enshrined in the Declaration have served as a touchstone for change during the abolition of slavery, the suffrage movement, and the civil rights movement." Now, this is the statement that got me. I think Frederick Douglass is right. Hold fast to the Declaration of everything you do always. He said, referring to a sentiment attributed to Douglass' 1852 address, What's to the slave is the 4th of July.
1: Wait a minute. Did you
2: hear what I just... Don't hurt yourself.
1: Did you hear that? Wait a minute. Repeat that again.
0: You want me to repeat that again?
1: Yes.
0: I think Frederick Douglass is right. Hold fast to the Declaration and everything you do, always. He said... That's Gorsuch, referring to a sentiment attributed to Douglass' 1852 address, "What to the slave is the 4th of July." This was in your city. Just hope for this weekend, him launching his book at the National Constitutional Center or whatever. And I was like, are you serious? Are you serious?
2: They serious. That's why I asked Dr. Jones. You know, my thing is we should not overlook that this move is to go towards Dred Scott. Now we could believe. I mean, and I'll say that's my belief. But when we look at all the efforts they're doing at the state and federal level, and as you're laying out and Elliot laying out all the particular interest groups and the legal up to the Supreme Court, this is, you know, it's to be able to say, right. And for me, I'd say Dred Scott. But when we go to when they in 1787, when they created the 3/5 rule, they used black people's body, but black people could not vote.
0: Stephen Miller said, and this goes back to something that you and Brother Elliot warned about, and even if you read that article, Gorsuch is saying the same thing. This is what Stephen Miller said in one of his speeches he made a couple of years ago. "The fundamental question of our time is whether the West has the will to survive. Do we have the confidence in our values to defend them at any cost? These people are showing you that." Brother Elliot and brought you the speeches from Europe where the vice president spoke and then the secretary of state spoke. They said the same thing. Stephen Miller said the same thing.
1: Mm-hmm.
0: So I just wanted to, you know, I know I get excited about this stuff, but it really gets to me. And it really is concerning to me, especially since June 1st is when all of this stuff is going to kick in with the SNAP benefits. I hope people are paying attention. Anyone that's 18 to 64, that you're not disabled. If you are, you have to look to make sure you can get those exemptions or whatever. But you're going to have to work. If you don't have a job and you're getting benefits and you don't meet their requirements, you're going to have to put in 80 hours a month. And so, you know, I'm concerned about that. So I'm going to shut up. I didn't want to take up all the time. I know we had a lot of things going on there. And I just want to, you know, tell y'all, you know, again, I'm encouraged every time I speak to Brother Ellen and Brother Richard, because it seems like the fight is daunting, but we cannot and will not give up. Brother Ricky was saying something earlier, and these, you know, it made me think about Michael Jackson when he said, don't stop till you get enough. Well, these people don't get enough. They don't get enough. And on that, again, I'm out. Peace, my brothers.
1: Thanks. Thank you always for your contribution. Wow. Hey, Richard, you know, I pulled that up while he was talking about the lawsuit against the, and this was just, I don't know whether you knew it, this was just put forth, that lawsuit against the Black Caucus.
2: Mm-mm.
1: For having, no, having loans for Black students. Hold it. In fact, I just pulled it up here. The Alliance for Equal Rights, which is that Edward Bumble, files federal lawsuit alleging Congressional Black Caucus Education Scholarship violates the Civil Rights Act of 1866 by limiting awards to African American students.
2: Mm-hmm.
1: They said you're in violation of the Civil Rights Act of 1866. And the last time I checked, Richard, that quote unquote act was put in supposedly for the benefit of African Americans, or what they consider newly freed slaves, freedmen, however you want to word it. Am I right, Richard?
2: Yeah, you're right.
1: But if you notice, see, this is where the Europeans always play this game. That language is not there. It doesn't say specifically African Americans.
2: No. Nope.
1: So, you know, games. Let the games begin. That's why Brother Ricky said that come on, our people, if we make them understand, come on, what is the matter with you? These people know exactly what they're doing. Now, let me get this, because I pulled that up while he mentioned that. That's why I asked him to repeat it.
2: Ooh.
1: Let me share this with the listeners before we kind of start winding down. It says, Edward Blum and his organizations, because he got a couple of them, the American Alliance for Equal Rights and the Students for Fair Admissions, have filed over two dozen lawsuits directly targeting race initiatives in corporate diversity programs and affirmative action. The most recent one was filed against the Black Caucus, a federal lawsuit challenging the CBC scholarship for restricting awards to African Americans and Black students. Overall, if you include early voting rights cases and ongoing corporate challenges, his organization has sponsored and backed well over 30 individual lawsuits. Edward Blum and his organizations, the American Alliance for Equal Rights, filed lawsuits challenging minority teachers in Illinois, their scholarship fund, arguing it's race-based and violated the 14th Amendment. So,
2: yep.
1: This stuff, over 30 lawsuits against things that was directed towards Black people, supposedly to even the playing field, Richard. See, that's what I'm saying. supposedly to even the playing field. And these right. people that's filing these lawsuits, other Black people claim that they're Black people's friends. I mean, what am I in an alternative universe or the Twilight Zone?
2: And let me add this as we move to this, because I think it's important to understand the breadth of how he can do this. Edward Blum's legal and political advocacy organizations such as Student for Fair Admission and the American Alliance for Equal Rights are primarily funded by wealthy conservative donors and right-wing dark money foundations. Key organizational funders and conduits, Donors Trust, a prominent donor advised fund favored by conservative contributors, Serial Freedom Trust, a grant-making foundation that supports conservative policies, the 85 Fund, a conservative dark money network connected to the influential Federalist Society, Sarah Scoffey Foundation, a major funder of conservative causes and think tanks. So these are, that's the face. These people, I mean, I don't even know who these people, because when you get into, these are just the names of them. Now you got to get into the names of, well, who set this trust up? Because that guy had the money. And they got to feed it to him, saying that, do that, go out there. You the pit bull, go out there and bite him.
1: Richard, listen, I contend, now I haven't seen any proof. I'm going to put that out there. This is just my opinion. I contend that the funders of these organizations is the same funders that are giving black elected officials money.
2: That's what we should be, when we have these think tanks or even discussions, that's what we should be finding out. Because that's the political education.
1: Well, listen, that's what black media is supposed to be doing.
2: That too.
1: But it's too much black media. Don't even, as soon as you mention the word Jew on the air, don't say that. I can't. You get cut off. I can't talk about that. You know, come on, man. We'll get sued. You said would be that article up in Colorado where they just got sued for having a black doctor's directory.
2: Right.
1: That's in Colorado. And if you look up, I don't know how, listen, it's got to be less than 5% black people that live in Colorado. I don't have the stats in front of me. But you don't have any, hardly any blacks living up there. And they don't even want you trying to network with other doctors that look like you. I ain't even talking about the lawsuit they filed here that the radio station WURD was involved in when they had a black doctor's directory. They nearly pissed their pants when these folks came against them.
2: It's serious. And we don't see this as warfare.
1: Yeah, well, listen, Dr. King just said in that clip I played, don't let anybody take your manhood. See, we can't listen to those elders, especially when they're speaking after they've made transition and they leave these messages where they just go on one end out the other and we just keep talking about I have a dream. Because even he moved on from that. Let me take this. Let me grab this call before we go. Let's go to Philadelphia.
3: What's up?
1: Just the best. Uh-oh. Well, let me put them back on hold. Let's grab one more, Richard. You want to do that?
2: Hey.
1: All right, let's go back to Philadelphia. Philadelphia.
4: Yeah, hey, brother Elliot. Thanks for letting me come back on. I just wanted to say, I appreciate Brother Maurice from New York with that information, because like I said, if you remember Brother Jay from New York, a few years ago, that's when I first heard of Edward Blum, that bomb and stuff, and Jay was talking about his attacks on the affirmative action. So, and I heard, Ellie, when you and Richard was talking to Brother Maurice, how, like you said, you was throwing tongue in cheek. You were saying that you're giving off wrong information, Brother Maurice, because that can't be true, because they're friends of ours. And see, there lies the rub. There lies the rub, brother, because your spineless black media and these cowardly black leaders, like you said, Ellie, it's no question in my mind. You don't have to be a rocket scientist to figure that them same white Zionist Jews that's suing the black caucus are the same ones that are giving them money. because they stepped out of their line. Just like the radio station in Philadelphia, you get in bed with these people and you don't play ball, they come at you like that. You know what I mean? That's the way they roll. And it's a shame that people like Hakeem Jeffries, Gregory Mix, Glenn Ivey, Richie Torres, that black media don't call these Negroes out. Stop all this goddamn cheerleading and waving pom-poms. They supporting genociding guys against Palestinian men, women, and children. They getting money from these racist bastards and stuff like that. And yet they've been lauded in the black community by people like Al Sharpton and this ilk, man. These people are no damn good, man. You're supporting racist pigs that's destroying your people. They don't want you to have a black doctor's directory. They don't want you to be able to support your black HBCUs. I mean, come on, man. And you said that you should be, the black men should be ripping these Negroes apart because, again, like Dick Gregg used to say, information is powerful. A lot of our people don't have the right information. That's why we said to you, Richard, that was so important, because our people need to know these things, because black media keep on cheering for these people. But when our people start finding out one by one that these Negroes supporting Israel and stuff, they will turn on them and stuff. But a lot of people still don't know that information, man, because the black media keep covering for these people, man. You get to get the honest media that will call these people out, man. And like Brother Ricky Jones was saying, too, he said you might have a hard time with some of these young black athletes getting them to do that because the parents and stuff. And I understand it from a financial standpoint. But, again, everything can always be about the dollar and stuff like that. So it's going to be hard getting a lot of these – we're going to get some, but it's going to be hard getting a lot of these black athletes to boycott these racist white schools in the South, because, like you said, they need to boycott the ones up here in the North, too, because they ain't no damn good. They racist bigots, too, and stuff. All they care about is these brothers making money for them. They don't care about these brothers and screaming bands and stuff like that. But because, you know, the dollar sign is the all mighty co-equal and stuff, it's going to be hard getting a lot of these black parents to not take that NIL money for these schools. And again, let's be clear, a lot of NIL money is only going to go for a lot of times for the guys that basically the stars, not to say the younger tier players might not, the lower tier players might not get some, but the big, so-called big money from NILs for the stars, the guys that pretty much got a 90 to 95% chance, Elliot and Richard, of making it to the pros, you know what I mean? Them the ones that where the black parents go, it's going to be kind of hard when they see that his son might be a first-round draft pick of the Eagles or the Dallas Cowboys or whatever, and if they can make that money as a starter team, it's going to be kind of hard for to get some of these black parents not to let their son go to these racist schools, whether they be in the North or whether they be in the South. You know what I mean? That's just the harsh reality, again. But, again, that's the fault of black – that's the fault of people like the NAACP for not – talking to these young black men from time immemorial. It's the fault of a lot of things in black society for not putting for these young men don't have to feel they have to, you know, go to these racist white schools, and they can keep enriching these white racist coaches and administrators and stuff that don't even respect the humanity. Because if these black people had to deal with what they supposed to do years ago and unite and support their HBCUs, then these brothers wouldn't feel a need to have to go to these racist white schools where the humanity is not respected. You know what I mean? But again, in closing, like I said, I appreciate Brother Maurice coming on, because he got good information out there, because our people, a lot of people don't know who Edward Blum is. Some of these 38 journalists pie in the city don't know who he is, man. This dude they call his nickname the Texas Jew. Cold-blooded devil, cold-blooded bigot, man. Straight up, just, I ain't going to sugar, because it's cold-blooded white devil is what he is, man. Evil to the core, but you got these Negroes keep telling our people that these white Jews is our friends. Now, and I close with this, Alex. I know you want Richard short on time. Where's all these other so-called white liberal Jews that come out and condemn Edward Blum? Where's Josh Shapiro, the governor of Pennsylvania? And is he a friend of black people, Elliot?
1: Yeah.
4: Is he not? Real deal, straight up. Where's Josh Shapiro? Matter of fact, Elliot, where's Bernie Sanders? Where's all these so-called white Jews to come out and condemn Edward Blum? Seriously.
1: Yeah, they ain't gonna do that. That's their brother.
4: You're making my point for me, Alex. See, again, I don't expect the so-called conservative, like remember Dr. King said on that clip earlier, he said, when that white guy asked him, he said, well, the majority of whites in this country, he said, they only gonna go over so far and stuff, because you was a true, now only one white lady, and she's Jewish, but I give her credit, because I've had dinner with her. She don't just talk, she walks, it's Phyllis Bennis from the Jewish Bush for Peace. She has condemned Edward Blum on many occasions. She has blasted him a brand new a-hole. So, but where's Bernie, and where's Josh Shapiro, and some of the rest of them? Where's they at? You know what I mean? And I close with that note, okay, Elliot? I know you're short on time. Thanks, put me on mute, bro.
1: Thanks for your contribution.
5: Hey, Elliot.
1: Let's go back to New York.
5: Hey, sorry about that, Elliot, but I wanted to point out something to you right quick. You had mentioned earlier about you, about Trump, and did you say he was winning the war?
1: He was what?
5: He was winning the war?
1: No, I didn't say that.
5: Oh, because he's not. I mean, based on the information that's coming out, all of the things that he said in regards to decimating Iran's Navy and military and all of that is not true, man. I mean, I was listening to a guy named Scott Ritter, who I think is probably one of the best analysts, and he was saying that the things that Trump is saying is not true. America is basically losing the war. And if you think about it and you look at it, has the Strait of Hormuz opened up yet? I mean, is oil prices going down? It's just total lies and manipulation. And the sad thing is, the media is not telling the truth, man. I mean, look at what they've done to 60 Minutes, even though, to me, 60 Minutes done gone down over the years. And if you look at, you know, other media, it's just propaganda. But the reality is, he doesn't know how to win this war. He has no clue how to win this war. And the proof is, look at the military advisors that are surrounding him. He got rid of so many generals and analysts and people who know the region much better than a clown like Hoskoff or whatever the hell his name and the others. I mean, and nobody is pointing this out. And the tragedy is, and the only thing that I think that he's done that I'm not giving him credit for, but I think he realized he ain't sending no ground forces in there. Because the reality is, if he sends ground forces in there, it's going to be crazy. Because the American, in all truthfulness, the American military is not prepared to go in to that type of terrain that Iran has. I mean, look at what happened in Afghanistan. They've never told the truth about Afghanistan. And do you notice how they never say anything about the amount of soldiers that have been killed other than the 13 or the 15 that they always talk about? But there's been a lot more soldiers that have been killed and injured and things of that nature. And then, you know, the things that he says is so ignorant. Nah, man, America is not winning this war. And the tragedy is, you know, me and you and Richard and the other listeners are suffering, like I said a year ago. Watch and see what the prices are going to be on food. I went out to a restaurant that I've been going to for the last, I would say, 15 years. Do you know I had went there a month ago, and I paid, me and my friend, we paid like $125. Do you know, man, the bill of the other night was $175? I couldn't believe it. I asked the owner, who I know, you know, we cool. I'm saying, yo, I've been coming here for 15 years. Why the hell am I paying this type of money? And he's saying everything is going up. I mean, you know, we cool. He caught me. But the point of the matter was, you don't go from 125 to 175 for two people. And I mean, you know, we like to eat. We order. We, you know, and all of that. But it ain't supposed to be like that, bro. And then you go to the grocery store and the prices are up like 15% to 20%, and the quality is not, you know, what it should be. And lastly, I got a friend in Texas who works at a pretty, you know, big establishment in barbecue. You know what I mean? He told me, man, they're about to shut down. I said, why are they shutting down? He said, man, the price of beef and chicken and pork and everything done went up like 40%. I said, what? He said, you can't even get the type of brisket that we use anymore without almost a 50% increase, man. And you know the funny thing is, I said, damn, I know you're telling the truth because they talking about it on certain television and radio stations about how high-end or mom-and-pop barbecues in Texas is closing down. And I don't know if you've been to Texas or not, or Richard, but I know there's people in the audience who have been to Texas for that Texas barbecue. And I can honestly say Texas barbecue is damn good. It's beyond damn good. It's some of the best. The only place I found better, to be honest, is Kansas City. But that's my taste. But even here in New York, there's a popular barbecue place that me and a couple of friends are getting together on Wednesday. And I really, really want to see what the prices are like, man. I really want to see what the prices are like because, you know, when I go to the grocery store, the prices are crazy, man. So I don't know what's getting better in this country, man. I don't see what we are doing, and I will say this as a collective, to try and figure this out, man, because it's not getting no better. And lastly, do you notice how much of a grift this clown is doing in this country as far as with his friends, his family, and the military and all of these other agencies? And every time you turn around, he's trying to cut something that benefits everyday people. And it's like we as a society ain't saying nothing, and all the Negroes like Jeffries and them is saying to us is, you got to go out and vote. You got to go out and vote. Like the vote will save your black ass. But thank you again, as always, Elliot. I appreciate you letting me come back on
1: All right. And
5: passing that information, brother.
1: Peace.
5: Peace.
1: Richard, let me grab the last one here. Let's go to McKinley, Texas. McKinley?
6: Yeah, I was listening to you all. And about the prices in Texas, yeah, everything is sky high. And but it's no different. Every place is sky high. You know, you can't just narrow it down to Texas. Everything is sky high now. So, you know, that's just the way that it is. You know, I went to a event, a couple of events. One, I recorded debate on a lot of the candidates running for office, Al Green, Christian Menefee, and a lot of the other ones. And one of the things Al Green challenged him on was to say anything about the genocide that's taking place in the Gaza. Said he will not say that, and he never did.
1: He didn't.
6: So
1: he didn't. Okay.
6: No. He didn't. He didn't. And he mentioned it several times, and he never did. However, because of the money that's been put behind him and other things, he beat Al. I mean, he trounced him. It was like 60-some%. Now, one of the things that people were talking about, which, you know, I kind of understand, is the fact that Al is old. You know, Al is like 7-8 years old.
1: Mm-hmm.
6: And what a lot of it had to do with, of course, people don't really understand politics, a lot of it, but a lot of people, and even intelligent people, were talking about Al's age, and it was time for him to move on. You know, and I'll say this, and I know we're right at the end of the program, but I want to bring this up. Texas, Sylvester Turner, who was a representative, he had been a state rep, and then he went on to be a U.S. state rep, and then he became the mayor of Houston. And then Sheila Jackson Lee. Well, they played politics among themselves. They knew that Sheila Jackson Lee was sick. They knew Sylvester Turner was sick. Sheila Jackson Lee ran for mayor. She lost, and then she turned around and ran for the seat in the U.S. Congress. Well, shortly thereafter, she died. And then Sylvester Turner ran shortly thereafter he died. But what the thing is, Elliot and Richard, they stood there and did not mentor someone to come in and take over when they reached a certain age. Menifee was one of those people who they were supposed to be actually schooling, and they had. But in that act, because of what they did, they lost the seat in Congress for a year.
1: Wow.
6: You know? And so it was a lot of moving parts there, in that you had politics, you know, older people not wanting to move over and allow young people to come in. I think that was the biggest reason why Al Green lost. I think it went beyond the money, because Menifee is actually well known here. He was the controller for the city. So, and he's a young guy. So he was well known. And I think the reason why Al lost, mostly because people were saying that, look, he's old. We got to get some of these older people out and get these new bloods in. And I kind of agree. I did actually vote for Al Green, because when I went to the debate, you know, because I was going to vote for Menifee, and after the debate, I switched. But that was lost because a lot of these older people didn't want to bring along and mentor the young people and have them in a position where they could take over. So anyway, that's my spiel. And, you know, I lived in Tulsa for 6.5 years, so I know about that thing too. So interesting, but we're gonna make it.
1: Oh yeah, oh yeah.
6: Yes. You know, and I'll close with this. I really commend you and Richard and yourself, Elliot, and all the people, Joe and Maurice, and the people that called in, because there are young people out here who are making a difference. And whether or not I'm 72 years old, I'll be 73, so I can speak about older people getting out of the way. Because I always tell people that, you know, I don't want to be in any position or anything, any kind of leadership, whatever. That's not my thing anyway. But I said, even if it was offered, I wouldn't take it because I'm too old. You know, you got to have younger people that's coming in with new energy and with a lot of energy and new ideals. And that's what we need. Thank you all so much. Your show, like always, is great. And you all have a safe evening.
1: Thank you for your contribution. Richard, man, went a little overtime. We're right up against it. before we go, let me give the lineup on time for an Awakening Media. Mondays, Wednesdays, Fridays, 11 a.m. to 1 p.m. African Perspectives with Brother Oshie. 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And then they double back on Wednesday at the same time, 7 to 9 p.m. Our Story with Bobby West Johnson and Brother Johnny. Thursdays, the door is always open for the Black Liberation Media in Mississippi. Brother Patrick Lumumba, Sister Crystal Denise, Brother Rodney Lowe, Brother Malik Hayes, four hosts, one mission, the Black Liberation Movement in Mississippi, Mississippi on the Move. Sundays, Pinckney to Pinckney, 5 to 6, time for an awakening from 6 until. I want to thank everybody for listening to the program this evening. lively discussion as always, and we'll be back next week, Lord willing, to continue on this path towards an awakening. Peace.
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0: 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But we as a people will turn this around. Proverbs 4:7 states, "Wisdom is the principal thing, therefore get wisdom." Well, I get an understanding. Again, welcome to the program this evening with your host, Brother Elliot and Brother Richard. The number to reach us to join the conversation this evening is 215-490-9832. That's 215-490-9832. 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Our guest this evening is you, an open forum conversation. 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And you can do that by dialing 215-490-9832. That's 215-490-9832 is the contact number. 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
7: 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The relationship of history to the people is the same as the relationship of a mother to her child.
0: 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It's 6:12 on this Sunday edition of Time for an Awakening. Before we get started with our program this evening, I want to welcome in my co-host, Philadelphia activist and tour guide, African American Museum here in Philadelphia, 7th and Arch Street. Brother Richard is with us. Brother Richard.
8: Yes, sir, Brother Elliot.
0: How are you, sir?
8: I'm doing all right, Elliot. I'm kind of dragging here for some reason, but, you know, it's all things considered, you know, on a personal level, it's moving right along. I have to shout out this because I'm kind of always excited where the group that I'm in, you know, where we'll be taking on, you know, being what's that they call mentors for youth docents, and youth and docents are museum tour guides. And it's interesting because there a lot of them are coming out of the Paul Robeson School, and they'll be coming, you know, the Paul Robeson Museum, which is here in Philadelphia, that's their base. So they're learning about Paul Robeson and also be doing a tour in a section of the city. So that's going to be interesting and exciting.
0: Have you worked with the young people before over there, Richard? I think you told me you did, didn't you?
8: Yeah. This the difference with this, usually they do tours. They've been training them to do tours in the house itself. It's, you know, it's the last house that Paul Robeson lived in before, you know, he lived with his sister before he made his transition. But now it's going to be a walking tour So they'll be being within the community itself, dealing with the history of certain sites. Like they made a Muhammad Ali Way, which is a certain corridor. We have 52nd Street. We have Malcolm X Park. You know, so they'll be using these places, Hakeem Bookstore, and narrating, taking a group, you know, through the community and narrating those particular items in history. So it'll be interesting to watch, you know, how they develop in being able to, you know, present the historical narrative in this tour. And they're high schoolers, so matter of fact, one of them I noticed is was working with them last school year, and she's over. This is a summer program. They hope to continue where it'll be in the community compared to just in a house. So that's what. Yes. So to your question, yes, I've been, you know, working for the last 2 years. We've been working with them.
0: Okay. Richard, I noted. I don't know whether the museum or anybody in there had been in contact to hear what has happened to those panels that they removed. I'm going to try to attend virtually the next attack meeting to maybe try to find out. I don't know whether you've heard anything about those panels that were removed. And
8: not anything, no update in relationship other than the last time when they in the how would they say it? In the dark of the night, you know, they go in there and because they had, you know, they had put the panels back up, but they went and changed. Was that was after the 4th, somewhere around the 5th of July?
0: Yeah, something like that. I think it was that evening.
8: Yeah, they you know, they did their little stealth move and, you know, took the panels down. But this speaks to, Elliot, why I'm, you know, excited about the youth docent and developing another generation and being able to do this kind of historical narrating within the community itself. We have history and we should be telling our stories. We don't have to be worrying about, I know it's good for tourism, but we should be telling our stories in our own communities, reinforcing the history, and then bringing tourists to come to us more than to tell, you know, the different histories. Then we have to go there, you know, where they deem is the center in this Philadelphia, the center of tourism, you know, and all that, if I'm making any sense.
0: No, I mean, I mean, that's where it all stems. And that's what it should be. The storytelling of our people should be told by us. Not a coalition of other people telling black stories, you know, from their perspective. These things should be told from our perspective and from all views of our ancestors, because all of our ancestors wasn't buying into this American project. That's right. Just not an historical fact.
8: Right.
0: In fact, you see more of them basically fought against it than fought for it.
8: Yeah, definitely.
0: Especially after, after the 1900s when these wars broke out. Sure, you had about our people fighting on the side of the quote-unquote United States. But prior to that, more people fought against what was going on here than for it.
8: Yeah, and that's important, as you said, that interpretation and being able to have a process where we can, You know, we're always talking about passing the history on, where we can be able to pass the history on and they can be able to tell it, you know, those core group. And we become, and it becomes a part of the community. You know, for me, it's a political effort because we need to create a social consciousness, and we need to create a political social consciousness around our own history, you know, our specific history. You know, as you say, you know, with the variations that exist and our global history in relationship to how we've seen ourselves in relationship to other people around the world, especially other African people who have been displaced because of this particular, some call it Maafa or, you know, disruption that has occurred to us. We need to tell that story. And that, to me, is a part of that you know, repair or reparations. And nobody can give you that. You got to fashion that yourself.
0: Richard, it'll be interesting. Brother Rashawn Williams is supposed to join us next week. You know, I'm kind of excited to have Rashawn on here. And he was the past male co-chair of the Philadelphia chapter of Encobra. Sharp young brother, in my estimation, and I know you would agree, Richard.
8: Yes.
0: You know what? The man to me is a brilliant young thinker. The things that's on his mind is really, it's fascinating to me to hear conversations like that coming from a person his age. It'll be interesting to have him on the program to kind of hear his thoughts, exchange with him. And it's a possibility that he can add a whole new audience to the Time for an Awakening, Richard, because he's a DJ here in Philadelphia with a following.

0: with him and Brother Shamari joining us. So we'll work out the logistics and kind of look forward to then.
1: Oh, great.
0: Richard, the last Friday, they had the open door, the decade of our repatriation dialogues that had started leading up to the Black Power Convention in Ghana. And I think that's in December, Richard. I don't have it in front of me, but I'll make sure that, you know, we are, because we'll be talking about it on the program in several times leading up to that. But I think it was about a 4-hour presentation that was, it aired on Time for an Awakening at 6 a.m., which is, I think it's 2 in the afternoon Ghana time.
1: Okay.
0: So folks can go to the Time for an Awakening YouTube page and see the whole presentation. Different educators, lawmakers, and some business folks from Ghana and I think Angola, a few areas in the continent, were there to kind of kick off the dialogues around the decade of our repatriation. Dr. Bondele Kamban kind of facilitated things. And just let me read the presentation that was posted. It says the decade of our repatriation dialogues was held at the University of Ghana College of Humanities. And that the initiative was supporting the decade of our repatriation, 2026 to 2036. The initiative brings together repatriates, diasporans, students, scholars, entrepreneurs, cultural leaders, media, public institutions to discuss return, belonging, opportunity, investment, and practical contributions in Ghana. Centered on the idea of Ghana's great brain gain, open door dialogues, or decade of our repatriation dialogue, connects people interested in living, working, studying, investing, and building in Ghana with real opportunities, networks, mm-hmm. and institutional support. The July 17th, 2026 media launch, which we aired on Time on Awakening Media at the University of Ghana's Great Hall, will introduce the initiative, engage the public and media, invite sponsors and partners, and build momentum toward the inaugural dialogue in October. This is dialogue connected to action, student opportunities, recruitment, entrepreneurism, business support, housing and land guidance, cultural programming, media engagement, and institutional partnerships. Students, repatriates, diasporans, entrepreneurs, media houses, and public institutions are invited to participate and help to return into a meaningful contribution. So, Richard, in fact, Calvin Daniels, my long lost cousin, that was on with us in January. He was a part of the dialogues, talking about the Moringa farm that he has, and basically building a plant there. I think he's obtaining, I think, 200 more acres from Ghana to expand mm-hmm. on the Moringa production. And it was a lot of things going on there. I talked with him Thursday, I think. We had a brief conversation to kind of, and we got to get him back on, because he said a lot of things has happened since he was on with us in January.
1: Oh, great, great.
0: Yeah, so we'll bring him back on to kind of talk about things. And I talked with Dr. Ezra Aron, too, to see, because I didn't know whether he was involved

0: in any of the presentations around the decade of our repatriation, but he did mention to me that the work he does there, and Brother Safiwe also, Blanca is kind of involved with them, but they're involved in a different way, Richard, because Professor Ezra Aharon told me that they're involved in the self-repair. A lot of people are involved in the struggle for reparations and repair. You heard Ghana when they came here and put the things forth about the UN and about crimes against humanity. But some of the men are focusing in on self-repair. Our people coming there and basically renewing their minds. A lot of our people that go places, and that when I say go places, that have repatriated, you know, it's really necessary for them to work on their minds.
1: Mm. Because that's an interesting point there, you know. Because you're going to say, why is that?
0: Well, listen, we did that before. We made that mistake before. And when I say made that mistake before, when Washington proposed it, I think Jefferson started doing it and sending our ancestors to Liberia. They cherry-picked the ones that went. And I think one of the ones that went was children of that President James Monroe, sexual abuse, because he named that capital Monrovia after James Monroe. When some of our people went there, that mindset, Richard, caused problems on the continent. I mean, you're familiar with some of that history around what happened in Liberia.
1: Right.
0: So, right. You know, it's necessary now that we don't make those same mistakes. When we, people that are interested in repatriating back to the continent. In fact, that's why you see a lot of the cultural things tied around this decade of our repatriation. It's not just people coming over and repatriating and basically trying to live their life in Ghana with the same mentality that they lived over here in the United States with Europeans. It should be different, and it will be different if it's left up to a lot of the men that are arranging and working, men and women that are arranging and working for our people to repatriate and repair and heal from a lot of this abuse that we've been going through for generations. So it along with the cultural and the business aspect of it, there is a mental repair that needs to be worked on. And, you know, if you remember some of the three books that that Professor Aharon published deals with that sovereign thinking.
1: Right.
0: So
1: I really like that concept of sovereign thinking. You know, people sometimes talk about being sovereign citizens, but if you don't think in that manner, from a personal or even from a, you know, historical group, so you're not making the kind of moves, and, you know, and what you're speaking to kind of also strikes that notion of, you know, a colonized mind compared to a decolonized mind and the process one has to go through.
0: Richard, we'll just throw some things out there for open forum conversation. Again, folks can get involved in the conversation by dialing 215-490-9832. That's 215-490-9832. Richard, a couple things happened over the past week, 10 days. They had a vote in Congress on this military budget. I think it was $773 billion. Last year, it has jumped to $1.5 trillion this year, with more money allocated for Israel, Ukraine mainly, but Israel has been the focus, especially over this last election, about a lot about, especially the black elected offenders, and that's my only focus. I don't really care what these other folks are doing, necessarily, unless it directly affects our folks. But it's been disruption among black folks about black elected officials taking all this money from Israel, AIPAC, and other affiliated organizations, because now these folks are getting like chameleons, changing their colors, but it's the same animal, but the colors change, if you know what I mean. I'm using the example of a chameleon.
1: Right.
0: So, you know, we see that there was a vote taken in Congress in reference to money, this money being allocated. It was this one representative, and his name is not in front of me, that had proposed that the money to Israel be cut. And a lot of the folks have been up in arms about this only because of Netanyahu and the quote-unquote right-wing government of Israel. Not to the fact of this genocide that has been going on for almost 3 years now, two and a half or whatever, since October of, I think that's 2023, if I'm not mistaken. Somebody could correct me if I'm wrong, because this has been going on since that time and even before. But now all of a sudden that this situation has caused this conflict to spread into Iran, and now it has, although it was already going on around the Horn of Africa, this stuff now has been spread to that Red Sea, where that area is being a blockade now by troops in the around Yemen and other places around that Horn. So we can see that this is spreading daily.
1: It's getting serious in relationship to the impact that it will have on quote unquote America and American citizens, as far as the financial impact. I mean, it's already a moral impact, but the financial impact as this war, undeclared war, continue to escalate.
0: Bridget, I want to just share some of this stuff around the vote, because being that a lot of the talk has been around after Section 2 of the Voting Rights Act was stripped, black participation in the Democratic Party, rallying black people to vote, when a lot of blacks, rank and file black folks, so to speak, or the average Joe or Jane Q public black person is disillusioned with this voting process, and even more disillusioned with the leadership that had been voted upon. It's been all types of things to try to rally black people to vote, especially after these things have happened. I think maybe one half of that black caucus, I think it was 62 members, will probably not, after this redistricting, won't have any seats. Like that example that you always give of the musical chairs, Richard. And when the music stops, somebody's not sitting down. So you see that a lot of the representatives won't have seats anymore. They won't be in Congress. So you see things have changed, so to speak. And when I say things change, let me read this, because we can see that there's been talk around this issue. And kind of like re-strategizing. Let me share some of this. And all of these came from published reports. This one was in Al Jazeera, and I'll just read the header. It says, U.S. passes $1.15 trillion military bill expanding Israel's cooperation. The 23rd of this month, Republicans in the United States House of Representatives has narrowly passed a massive $1.15 trillion spending package, despite concerns from Democratic lawmakers over the price tag and enhanced military technology collaboration with Israel. The bill passed in the House on Wednesday by a margin of 216 to 212, largely adhering to party lines, with the exception of six Democrats who voted in favor and seven Republicans who opposed it. It was a resolution that was put forth to cut the money to Israel. And let me read from that published report. The header says, a seismic shift, more than 100 House Democrats vote to end Israel aid. I'll read a couple paragraphs. It says, while unnerved about how many members supported cutting Israel's aid, pro-Israel Representative Josh Gottheimer of New Jersey said he thought Jeffrey swayed Democrats on the fence to oppose the amendment. The amendment was to cut the money to Israel. So this Josh Gottheimer says that he thought that Jeffrey swayed Democrats on the fence to oppose the amendment. This is a seismic shift in supporting a key ally, and I think it's a devastating shift, Gottheimer says, to the number of Democrats backing the amendment. I think people are bowing to political pressure instead of acting, or excuse me, instead of actually looking at the facts of this. Whether Jeffrey's approach will satisfy incoming ultra-progressive members, some of whom have not committed to backing him as leader, remains to be seen. But left-leaning House Democrats celebrate the vote tally and leadership's agree to disagree tact as a massive victory. Let me read a couple more paragraphs here. Senator Ed Markey in Massachusetts voted yes, and that's to cut the money for Israel. We cannot simply continue to condone Netanyahu's actions that are against our moral conscience and our national security interests, he said in a statement. We've all grown frustrated with Prime Minister Netanyahu's actions, says Representative Stephen Lynch, Democrat from Massachusetts, who had previously backed Israel's aid but voted for the massive amendment. The Massey Amendment, I'm sorry. His actions have, I really think, motivated a lot of us to vote yes to cut the money. So a lot of this dissatisfaction is towards Netanyahu, not necessarily about what Israel as a state is committing and have been doing for decades. It's about Netanyahu and him being similar to a Israel version of Donald Trump. Now, this is, I'm going to read Jeffrey's letter here to his colleagues. And I think it was mainly directed towards the black members of the caucus. And that's my opinion. I'll read it, and then I'll read some of the vote tally on that resolution that was defeated about sending money to Israel that was contained in this $1.15 trillion military budget or bill. This is July 14th, a letter from Hakeem Jeffries. Dear colleagues, I write in connection with the United States policy towards Israel, the Palestinian people, and the Middle East. Consistent with the position articulated by ranking members of the Appropriations Committee, Rosa Della Laura, ranking member of the Foreign Affairs Committee, Gregory Meeks, a pro-peace and pro-peace organizations like J Street, I will be voting no on the Republican Amendment number 8 being offered to the National Security Department of the State and Related Programs Appropriations Act. As written, it is overly broad and that it prohibits or would limit the use of funds for longstanding initiatives related to humanitarian aid, refugee settlement, peace building, and U.S. embassy operations. In addition, the so-called Massey Amendment would restrict our country's ability to confront Hamas, Hezbollah, and other terrorist organizations in the region who are sworn enemies of the United States and Israel. In my view, there are more decisive ways to achieve an urgent change necessary when it comes to the far-right Netanyahu government. Republican leaders are desperately trying to weaponize an amendment they do not support for partisan reasons. However, given the strong-held view throughout the caucus in this important area of foreign policy, we are not whipping this vote. Based on the extensive conversations I have had as a caucus, there are good faith reasons that I will result in members voting in a variety of different ways with respect to this amendment. Moving forward, it is my strong-held view for the good of Israel and the Palestinian people, American policy in the Mideast must change. The far-right Netanyahu government has isolated Israel from much of the world, severely damaging its standing in the United States and jeopardizing normalizing efforts in the region, and repeatedly undermine prospects for peace. A major reset is necessary based on the two core principles. So, again, they're focusing in on this Netanyahu instead of focusing in on Israel as a whole, because it's the support for Israel is still there. It's just the isolation of this guy Netanyahu, or this clown, or whatever. He's the same as Trump. They all the same. But when
1: So you're saying that the way that is being projected, or the way I'm interpreting, is that the direction of the way the state of Israel is now operating, has been operating genocidally, to some view, in Palestine and now in Lebanon, is not that it's a state of Israel policy strategy, that it's a Netanyahu's policy and strategy.
0: Exactly.
1: And therefore, if they remove Netanyahu and his support, then the activity wouldn't be the same.
0: Yeah, well, I mean, that's the political view. That's the political spin. That's not historically accurate, because what is going on now has been going on before Netanyahu took over as prime minister.
1: Right. Right.
0: Menachem Begin, Moshe Dayan. I mean, I don't remember all the gold in my ear. I don't remember all those prime ministers. But these policies were still the same.
1: And that's the same thing as it relates to America's not only support for Israel, that it isn't just Trump, whoever would have been the prime minister, it's just America's support for the state of Israel. A continuous, whether it was Trump there or not.
0: Yeah, exactly. In fact, that's some of the things that I'll kind of share, that it's really no different. But let me read some of the vote here to show that it was a strategy among, again, I'm focusing in on the Black Caucus, because some of these members that voted in favor of the resolution, which is an aye vote, then you got some that's no vote, meaning they didn't want any change. They want the money that's allocated to Israel to go to Israel. But you'll see some aye votes here, which is a strategy that they're using. You've seen it from the letter that Jeffries, that I've read. I don't know whether it was leaked or whatever, but it became part of the published report. The letter that he sent to his colleagues. Let me just, because I'm going to read some of the Black Caucus members and you see what I'm talking about. Because some of these members have always supported Israel. But then all of a sudden you see some strange movements here with some of these votes. Let me read some of the ones. Alma Adams, the Democrat out of North Carolina, she voted no, meaning the money that's going to Israel, keep going. She voted against the resolution to restrict the money or to cut the money to going to Israel. Joyce Beatty, Democrat out of Ohio, voted no against it. Sanford Bishop, Democrat out of Georgia, no. Chantel Brown in Ohio voted present. Now, let me see, this is what I'm talking about the games, political games. Because if you remember when I played that clip by Nina Turner a couple of weeks ago, when she talked about how much money Chantel Brown got when they ran her out of office. And if you look at some of the, whether it's Open Secrets or whatever, you could see how much money AIPAC has poured into Chantel Brown and her campaign, that she is a supporter of Israel.
1: Mm-hmm.
0: I didn't see what maybe I'll get the Brother Otis on because I see he put something in the chat room. She's a heavy supporter of Israel and always have voted for more weapons, more money, and things like that for Israel. But now all of a sudden, it's a presence vote.
1: That could be interesting in itself. If she's been an advocate, what put her on the fence?
0: Well, see, that's why I'm saying I believe it's a strategy where some of these members, you know, let me read a couple of more here. And I'm going to give some perspective with some of these other ones. Andre Carson, Democrat out of Indiana, he voted yes in favor of the resolution to cut the money. Troy Carter voted yes in favor to cut the money. Those two men in the past voted to give Israel money.
1: Mm-hmm.
0: In fact, up until the last time that they voted on giving Israel money, these two men that I just read voted to give them money. So I don't know where revelation came over them, because the same genocide or genocidal activities that was going on 2 months, 6 months, a year and a half ago is still going on now.
1: Mm.
0: Yvette Clark, she voted no against the resolution. Mm. Emmanuel Cleaver, no. Don't cut the money. Jasmine Crockett, I think she's lost her seat, but she won't be out until January, I guess, when these other folks take the position. But she right. voted yes to cut their money.
1: Mm-hmm.
0: Now, before, when she was in Congress, she voted to give Israel money. But maybe it's sour grapes now. Is she losing her seat? Maybe she's getting the epiphany. I don't know. She voted to cut the money. Danny Davis, he voted yes to cut their money. Now, to give you perspective, look at this guy, Byron Donald. Now, he's a Republican. He voted no. He don't want to cut their money. Keep that in mind when I read some of these other ones and some of the ones that I've read. Cleo Fields, Democrat of Louisiana, no. He don't want to cut Israel's money. He voted the same way Byron Donald did. Shamari Figures, out of Alabama, no, don't cut their money. Valerie Forche in North Carolina said yes about cutting the money. Wesley Hunt, he's the same as Byron Donald. He's out of Texas, a Republican, black. He voted no, not to cut their money. And I'm only reading those to give perspective when you see these other so-called black Democratic leaders voting the same way these other guys are.
1: Mm.
0: Glenn Ivey, he voted yes to cut their money. Now, that's very strange because I played you clips on this program, Ivey saying out of his own mouth that he agrees with Israel's position and that he's not going to take it. He's going to continue taking money from AIPAC. He said it out of his own mouth. All of a sudden, now he's against it. This is the strategy that they're trying to use. But our people ain't stupid. Go ahead, Richard.
1: It's a question I have come to mind, and I might be confused. Was it also on this bill the blending of the United States and the State of Israel intelligence? Was that a part of this bill, or was this bill strictly in relationship to the funding to continue, funding?
0: Yeah, that funding was for intelligence, for military, for a lot of different things.
1: Right. Because it was supposed to be, there was supposed to be some kind of concern that the United States and Israel, the State of Israel armed forces would basically become one. But was this bill a part of that, or was it just increasing or continuing the funding to the State of Israel so that they can continue to be able to carry out their actions, war actions?
0: It's both, because now I didn't read. I read a article that was in the Jewish Times, I think, that praised the bill. And they stated in that, and maybe I'll pull it up during the break, they stated in that bill where it was money allocated for military purposes, intelligence purposes. They stated, all of those things you're talking about is stated in the money that's given. It's for a variety of reasons, not just military.
1: Okay.
0: I'm going to just read a couple more of these votes based on that bill. Hakeem Jeffries, he voted no, that he didn't want to cut Israel's money. Now, the Republican guy, here's another, give you more perspective. The Republican leader of the House, Mike Johnson, he voted the same way Jeffries did, not to cut the money. Mm-hmm. Summer Lee, if you remember, out there in Pittsburgh area, she has voted before not to give Israel money, so her vote wasn't surprising. She said no. She said yes, I'm sorry. Yes to the resolution to cut their money. Gregory Meeks, he said no. He want to give Israel just what they want. Kwasi Amfumi, no. He want to give them just what they're asking for. Nancy Pelosi said yes, she wants to cut their money. See, that's what I'm saying, Richard. This is a definite strategy, man. Come on here. Are you kidding? Okay. I'm gonna stop there because a couple of these other ones here have voted before not to give Israel money. Ilhan Omar and Ayanna Pressley voted not to give them any money in this budget, but we see that they lost out. That resolution was defeated, and then they went on to pass, given in this $1.5 trillion expansion. So,
1: I'm looking at what Brother Otis put in the chat, and it kind of one of the comments he put kind of strikes to a thought that I wanted, this raises in relationship, and it goes to one of the I'm glad you kept clarifying what the yes and the no meant, because if you don't, it kind of gets a little confusing. But you was talking about Glenn Ivey, and he says that the constituents in Maryland 4th District have sharply divided views on Representative Glenn Ivey and his position regarding Israel, featuring local protests and intense lobbying. Ceasefire demonstrations, activists and local groups have held protests at his district office and local churches, demanding that he break ties with pro-Israel political donors and push for permanent ceasefire. And that, so it could we, when you raised the question, about from what he said, what he said on, he said at another point in time, not only would he take the money, you know, no, not only would he support, that he will continue to take the money. Am I correct? That was in the clip that you played, that he that's what he communicated when he was asked, right?
0: Yeah, he said he supports. In fact, I'll play it right now for just to refresh folks' memory, because all of a sudden he's against them. This is a political strategy, and I'm glad that Brother Otis put that in the chat room, because this is a strategy to save his job. You're, just like you said, Richard, a lot of these people are political entrepreneurs. They're trying to save their job. This is what he said at a meeting.
2: Yeah.
3: And that, I've sent you several messages. I've sent you, I've sent Angela Alsobrook, I've sent Senator Van Hollen. You may know me from the person that sent you the message, hey, put me in on one of those cabinet meetings. I've actually sent messages through to my family and friends, letting them know to send all of you letters, letting you know that we want to be in on the cabinet meetings like Elon Musk, because he's a regular person. He's in there. He just got money. So with that being said, I'm trying to get in on the cabinet meeting too, because I'm the one that has the biggest problem. It ain't him. You literally said you didn't know who we were. And because you don't know who we are, that's a problem.
2: And the we is who?
3: Huh?
2: Who is the we that you mean that I don't know?
3: Us. Everybody who's sitting here right now. And as a Democrat senator who's representing all of these people, you don't know how to reach them. So therefore, you don't know us.
2: All right. Well, I'll say this and I'll move on. I appreciate all of you all coming out. Somehow they got the message to come tonight. He just asked me about this. He just asked me about that. I'm going to answer his question. You can stand here and yell as long as you want, but I'm going to answer his question.
4: We have the upper hand. We can stop. We can have an arms embargo and let Israel know that come to the peace table, have those discussions, negotiate. We can pressure the Israeli government. Why can't we do that?
2: Well, I mean, I support a ceasefire as long as it's a bilateral agreement. As far as sending no weapons to Israel, I do not support that. Fair enough.
5: Are you going to continue taking AIPAC money?
2: Yes. Yeah. Yeah. Just to be clear, but I'm not turning money away from AIPAC. Generally speaking, I agree with their positions. I do still favor a two-state solution. I don't know if they still do or not, but I still favor a two-state solution.
0: You hear that, Richard?
1: Yeah. And what's the critical point for me, and what Brother Otis shared, you know, for with us in the sense of, and you crystallized that. That obviously this local lobby, the intensive local lobbying and protesting, by people in his district, that they are demanding, and it says churches and local groups. So the people, you know, as you said, in order for him to, he had a critical moment at this point. Yeah, he said this at that time when he just had one town hall. But obviously, if he wanted to maintain his job, and if the people's sentiment, and that's where I like, you know, focus, if the people's sentiment is doing what in a supposedly democratic society we're supposed to be doing, then they have swayed him from being, you know, because not only did he say he'd take the money, he's like, I don't even care what they do. I'll just take the money. I don't know if I'm interpreting right, but that's how it sounded to me. Like, if they give me the money, I'll take it. But the people made him say in this moment, you ain't going to be supporting giving the money, even if you were thinking about it. And I think that that's important to emphasize, that maybe in these other districts, maybe by these especially all the black the congressional leaders, especially in majority black district, if the people are not, if we're not really digging in they behind, then they're just taking the money and say, forget y'all.
0: And listen, evidently, it didn't matter to Gregory Meeks. It didn't matter to Hakeem Jeffries because they said no. They're voting no. They're going to continue to give them money. Richard Torres, no, we're going to continue to give them money. In this vote that was just taken the other day, those men that I just mentioned, including Kwasi Mfume and others, said no, no. The check is still good. We're going to keep giving you taxpayers' money to do what you're doing, commit genocide.
1: And on the other side, what's happening, you know, because as you said earlier, because it was $1 trillion. Like, the budget went from $800 billion to $1 trillion. Now it's moved up to $1.5 trillion, you know, right? So, and the war effort, not just supporting this here genocidal state of Israel, but even in this here, the support of the war in Iran, where this money is, you know, also going in order to maintain this activity, this military activity, it's doing it at the expense of American people, because people right now are watching and they're talking, the commentators are talking about the oil prices are going up, gasoline. The food prices are going up, inflation. So if people are just sitting around letting these guys continue to vote to support this state that is doing these genocidal activities, we're doing it at the expense of our own selves. That's the way the logic seems to me. I might be wrong, and I'm open to be corrected.
0: No, you hit it right on the head. You know, being it up, because I'm looking right here at this, when I played that clip with Ivy, let me play Richard up there in New York, Richard Torres, what he said in reference to Israel. These guys, it's comical to me what they're doing, but then it's not comical, because this is serious. When you're giving these people money and they're committing these type of atrocities over there and causing war to basically spread to other countries with the potential of a World War III, where black life is going to be lost for this foolishness, this is not a joke. Let me play what he said, almost similar to Ivy.
6: And when you talk about your district and the high level of segregation between blacks and Jews.
7: Yeah.
6: You know, I mentioned that I grew up in Brooklyn. I grew up in Crown Heights. I literally grew up in a black Jewish neighborhood. Lots of immigrants.
7: Yeah.
6: But now everything is so divided. And I'm thinking that part of that is, you know, people have gone their own ways. And you see a higher level of upward mobility in the Jewish community than you do in the black community. What weight would you put on the Jewish community in terms of repairing that rift?
7: Look, I feel like, I think young people of all ages are going to be a challenge, but the black community is a natural ally of the Jewish community. Like, there should be more engagement with black pastors. You know, invite them over to Shabbat. I mean, I went the first 27 years of my life without a Shabbat. And now I have one every Friday for the rest of my life. I can only share my experience. It's not based on polling, but I find that the people of the Bronx, who are mostly people of color, are pragmatic, not ideological, are moderate, not radical, and therefore are natural allies for the pro-Israel community, right? That's been my experience. And if you look at who's being elected in these communities, right? I'm one of the most visible vocal defenders of Israel. Mm-hmm. And I come from one of the most majority-minority districts in America. Hakeem Jeffries comes from Central Brooklyn, heavily black. Eric Adams from Central Brooklyn, heavily black. Greg Meeks from Southeast Queens, heavily black. We're all strongly pro-Israel.
0: Yeah, and it's kind of odd, Richard, that all of those men he just mentioned there all voted to keep giving them money.
1: Mm-hmm.
0: And the vote was taken last week. So it's not that this was taken last year 2 years ago, because how they voted last year and 2 years ago is just how they voted last week. Those same men, including the one that just spoke, all of them voted to keep giving them money.
1: And using New York as, you know, and I'm going off of memory, I don't have the different reports, but what he was talking about with Glenn Ivory and in Maryland, because I think there is a growing sentiment of the voting population, or at least people living within those districts, who are basically, you know, even if they haven't demonstrated by their lobbying or demonstrating or picketing or anything, I think the public opinion amongst blacks, you know, is the point that they are not satisfied with the direction of United States supporting Israel and financing is the point I'm trying to get to. And that, you know, and if that bubbles up to these, you know, start to where true activism start to happen. Because if I'm not mistaken, it was in New York, one of the places where, and I always get it, it was the BDN or, you know, where you couldn't really speak about the Palestinian or anti-Israel, and they put through the Congress and through the state, I need help on this, to where those kind of demonstrations would be considered illegal.
0: Yeah. What is that? The boycott, divestment, and I forgot that acronym, but yeah.
1: You know what I mean? So, you know, they had to curtail that.
0: Boycott, divestment, and sanctions.
1: They had to curtail that because they seen that the sentiment was growing in that amongst that, which would have an impact, right? So that was when you say strategic, that was a strategic policy move to curtail the public for the sake of the representatives who were going to continue, especially in minority majority districts, who are going to continue to be supporting the state of Israel, whether it's about giving them more money or even about being silent about the atrocities that Israel is perpetuating on the people of Palestine, or the Palestinian people. Because that clip he said, I think it's a two-state solution. He ain't even thought it through. So my point is that the public is brewing, maybe because they're getting more and more information, maybe because they're finally Americans are growing, their moral consciousness is catching up with the atrocities that are being done by these military campaigns, by presidents. You know, maybe that's the, you know, but obviously the legislators are coming up with policies to try to curtail that. And I think I want to use the Ivy example as when people do on the ground say, like, look, you either going to do this or you're out. They have to hear that. And so that puts the ball back in our court.
0: Yeah, I mean, Richard, listening to that last comment that he was talking to Juan Williams, if people didn't catch that voice. Listen to that last comment that Richard Torres made about the district that he's over, because I think he's over the largest black majority district in the country. But he also mentioned Meeks, Jeffries, and he mentioned another lawmaker that was over predominantly black districts.
1: Right.
0: But he said that the constituents is not ideological, and they're not radical.
1: Yeah, that struck me too. That, you know, I jotted that down again this time. you know, like, which goes to, because it's something afoot about what happens when when the constituency becomes radical on these policies that they don't agree with. What condition are they placed in?
0: And not ideological, which relates to a core set of beliefs, values, or ideas. So the constituents there that are black don't have any core values.
1: Right.
0: They're not radical. Right. I mean, you know, he was speaking to overwhelming, but in fact, they looked like they were all white and Jewish. I mean, to sit there and insult black folks like that, to curry favor with these people, man, I'm telling you, some of these people are a total disgrace. You don't have any core set of values, no principles, and you're not radical.
1: But Elliot, I want to believe, and we do have to see evidence. You just can't put things out. I want to believe that that's the smoke screen. They're saying that, but that's not, you know. And I want to use the radicalness that the black elector, you know, the black political elite are concerned with, because they're saying that young people are not voting.
0: Mm-hmm.
1: Isn't that a radical move? If you are dissatisfied, and they say that, not only I'm getting anything out of it, you know, if I'm thinking about just me, we ain't even thinking about the people, we ain't thinking about black people, we just think like, what are y'all doing? All I see, y'all getting benefit, but I ain't getting no benefit. Plus, they don't agree. And they showed that on college campuses. They don't agree what the state of Israel is doing to the Palestinian people. So isn't that radical? And we've seen what happened on college campuses when young people started to organize and present that their sentiment around that. So you have it in the community when they brought the legislators put a policy in place. You see on college campuses, you know, they go after the leaders. So we get, you know, so that you could say they're, you know, they're not radical, but that might be just that might be just propaganda so they can still get the money. Now that was just a quick thought out there, Elliot. But what other reason would they be lying? If the evidence is there and that's true,
0: well,
1: why would they?
0: Well, I think you see a reaction to that. That's why you see this quote unquote wave of democratic socialism.
1: Right.
0: They're reacting to this. And if you notice, their mantra is about Netanyahu. It's not about what the state of Israel is doing. The focus is on Netanyahu.
1: Right.
0: Just like here, the focus is on this guy that's in there now, Donald Trump. Like if he's out, like America would be different.
1: But they wouldn't even want them to be focusing on those symbols, because he also said there is no conflict within the black community. They and amongst America, they don't want Americans to be upset, just go along, just keep going along with what way things are. And who benefits? Because out of this war effort, not just Israel and being able to get this policy possible, because that's just out of the Congress. It got to go to the Senate, right? That's where it's going now, right?
0: Yeah.
1: This bill is going to the Senate. But, you know, not only is, you know, this because this war money, it's the military budget. And who is getting the funding from the military budget? Lockheed Martin, Raytheon, Northrop Grumman, Boeing, European contract, and they're making money hands over fists of profits while this is going on.
0: Mm-hmm.
8: So the people ain't getting nothing and concerned about inflation and gas prices, or at least that's what they're saying. But these guys right now, while these budgets are being passed and these systems are being co-connected, they're still the executives, the shareholders, they're still getting, you know, benefit, just like the politicians who take the lobbying money.
0: Now, Richard, let me shift gears a little bit, but it's not really a shift of gears. Now, to show you that the European quote-unquote allies, that they're brothers. That's family to them. France, Britain, Germany, Poland, they're brothers. Now, the Sahel nations, Mali, Niger, Burkina Faso, they kicked out France, right?
8: Right.
0: Now, let me share with you this. I want to play this clip, too, by Joshua Jackson. I want to thank Maurice. Maurice always sends me different things, and it enabled me to share it on the program, so I want to thank him for that. I'm going to play this clip that Joshua Jackson said in Congress the other day. Let me read this. This was in the Washington Post three days ago. The header says, Trump administration weighing military options in Mali, officials say. It says the Trump administration is weighing military action in the West African country of Mali, said current and former U.S. officials familiar with deliberations. If approved, it would add an eighth nation to the list of countries where Donald Trump has ordered strikes since the start of his second term, a chapter of his presidency that he initially said he would be dedicated to ending global strife and redirecting U.S. resources to Americans. This is a disagreement, however, among senior U.S. officials over whether to proceed with attacking militant groups. Now, I didn't know that the nation of Mali was a militant group. Notice the propaganda here. Well, let me continue. A vocal advocate for using force is Sebastian Gorka, the National Security Council Senior Director for Counterterrorism, said that the current and former officials, who, like others, spoke on the condition of an anonymity to discuss military planning. Let me read this here. The Pentagon declined comment. Gorka did not respond to requests for comment. When the White House was asked for comment, an administration official would not disclose whether the president intended to move forward with military strikes, but said the United States has been urging governments in North and West Africa to purchase U.S. equipment and weapons and services to support their war efforts against the terrorists. The officials said that terrorism in the Sahel, the region of the Sahara, is a multinational problem. We urge regional partners and NATO allies to support the alliance of the Sahel states in their war against ISIS, the officials added, referring also to the Islamic State, which rose to prominence in the Middle East before establishing affiliates throughout Africa. The alliance of Sahel states consists of Mali, Burkina Faso, and Niger, all West African nations where military leaders have in recent years ousted democratically elected governments in coups and cut ties with the West and turned to Russia for security help. Now, Richard, you see what's going on here, and you, mm-hmm. and you see the propaganda spin.
8: Right.

0: if it's not in their national interest to help their family.
1: Right.
0: I just wanted to
1: now, and a thing I would like to add, and it's two pieces, you know, and as you say, it does connect to this, you know, to the sentiment of the population on the ground, right? As we look at these nation states and how the American empire is trying to resolve, because it's the that Sahel collaboration is anti-Western. Okay, you know, and they want to sell them the guns. They want to be the military group, right? So what's happening is that they're showing not only are they in their consolidation, Niger, Mali, and Burkina Faso, that they're not only being able to develop in their military ability to ward off those attacks, right? I mean, they done had a couple of successful engagements that they have, especially in Mali, where they have been able to won, definitely in Burkina Faso. But the thing is, amongst these states, the alliances is growing because Benin, newly elected leader, Benin was a state that was not in favor of supporting that alliance. But obviously the new leader that comes in Benin, he's saying he goes to Burkina Faso and wants to create some alliance. Why? Because those quote unquote terrorists are moving into their borders and they need them. They need that alliance to help protect them, you know, so that they have a bigger force in warding off those that terrorist front. And I because I'm not clear, I'm going to use the word terrorist, but we know that those who are encroaching in those areas are not in the best interest of the, you know, those nation states, Mali, Burkina Faso, and Niger. Those Islamists, as they say, that are, you know, so Benin, so now you get another state and you get other states that are now turning to them. But we know the young people there are already in alignment with what that allegiance of the Sahel states. And we know that even here, there is organizations and people who are in alignment. So if they are calling them, a terrorist state, then all of us who are in alignment with what they're doing in Mali, Niger, and Burkina Faso, doesn't that make us terrorists too? Or terrorist sympathizers?
0: Well, listen, that ties in with the chairman, Omali Yeshitela.
1: Yes.
0: That have been fighting for reparations, that have called for United States to be committing genocide. We charge genocide. And all of a sudden, he don't have free speech anymore. He's being directed by Russia. The same right. thing that they're accusing these countries of, being directed by Russia. Is there a tie there, Richard?
1: Yeah. Hey, not only that, you know, the goal, because just was that last week they had the Secretary of State, Marco Rubio, again with the Secretary, the Treasury Secretary, and Scott Bessent, the White House Deputy Staff and Homeland Security Advisor Stephen Miller. They're saying that they had a ministerial meeting and they're making the case of a resurgence of political terrorism here. Elliot, they're saying, and it's based off, and they're making a connection to the 1970s. They're concerned, right? That the political terrorism that is going to occur, that, you know, that they thought was enemies of the state, we call them political prisoners, they're looking that they need to put something in place now, because that was a blind side. This is what Rubio, it was

0: blindside for them to just, after 9/11, just look at Islamic terrorists and not look at domestic terrorism. Domestic terrorism on ideological basis. From and what they say, from the far left. That goes to your point about, you know, they say, what's that, democratic socialists? Didn't they call them communists?
1: Yeah.
0: And didn't they, when the ICE in Minnesota shot that girl up, what did Trump call that? When they were protesting, he called it domestic terrorism. What I'm trying to make the connection is that by saying these states in the Sahel and characterizing them, they're looking at their global power being challenged. And when you say that the population may be upset, and it's a growing population that is upset with Israel, the state of Israel, getting any funding. All this is connected. But it's also all that has to be contained. And at what expense? Even at the expense of supposedly your democratic liberties, that this kind of reinforcement has to be put in place. So it makes sense that they, you know, and the way you read that report, it sounded like, look, we want you to take our equipment. You can't be fighting them by yourself. If you do, we're gonna come after you.
1: And that's what you know, when I read that thing last week about since this country's inception, that it's only been 20 years that they mm-hmm. they've been in wars and conflicts 93% of the time this country has been in existence. That's a European mindset. That is not a cultural value that our people were stripped of when we came here to this country. Where we wanted to take other people's possessions, commit genocide on other nations, that when they moved into, whether it was Central America, South America, North American continent, Australia, when they wanted to commit genocide, take other people's resources, and abuse Africans that they brought here to labor. This is a European mindset.
0: An American empire trying to maintain its dominance in a world that is that is changing since World War II.
1: And in these armed forces, you got blacks in these armed forces. You got black young people. Should we be exposed? We should let our children be exposed to these things. Shouldn't we be pushing back? Let this sink in, Richard. This was in the Washington Post 2 days ago. It says here, the Trump administration is weighing military action in West Africa. If approved, it would be the eighth nation to the list of countries where Donald Trump has ordered strikes since the start of his second term. But then down below, it says the Pentagon declined comment. But it says when White House was asked for comment, an administration official would not disclose whether the president intended to move forward with military strikes, but said the United States have been urging governments in North and West Africa to purchase U.S. equipment and services to support their efforts against terrorism.
0: Right.
1: So wait a minute. You openly state that you're urging these other countries to purchase weapons to do what you really intend to do or want to do in Mali, Niger, and Burkina Faso.
0: Right. It's so important for us to have these kind of, big picture, real politic discussions, because though we, you know, even to this point that we were talking about the Section 2 of the Voting Rights Act, these are building blocks to maintain control over a global movement. Look at reparations. Even though African Americans are involved in that, but you, as you say, Ghana and the Caribbean islands are saying, we are coming together. Who are they challenging? They're challenging that Western power. And what do they say they're going to do? Well, we're going to, you know, they put ships all over the place trying to starve out Cuba. Like, make it a crime. Make it a crime. Cuba and Black Americans have had a relationship. Now they're saying, if you have a relationship, it's a criminal act. And even still going to starve out the people.
1: You know, before I take a break, Richard, let me read this to give some perspective and body to the conversation, because that article that was published report in the Washington Post said this is the 8th country that Trump has conducted military action in. After he said that that he was going to have America get out of these wars and direct all the resources here to make America great again. You remember that stuff he was saying, right, Richard?
0: Right.
1: Now, let's go back. This is almost 2 years to the day. It's a published report that came out in July 26th of 2024. And it was fact-checking one of Biden's speeches that he made. The header says, fact-checking Biden's speech about U.S. conflicts. Let me read a couple paragraphs here. And it'll put body and context to what's happening now with this guy in here.
0: Mm-hmm.
1: It says, on Wednesday, July 24th, President Joe Biden delivered a speech in which he claimed he's the first president in this century to report to American people that the United States is not at war anywhere in the world. Anyone following current events knows that this is, as Biden likes to say, pure malarkey. The current president may not have initiated any new wars, but he ended only one of the many unnecessary conflicts he inherited and continues to support. To Biden's credit, now this is still the article, to Biden's credit, he completed the withdrawal from Afghanistan, in which he has not started a new war or committed troops to any new conflicts. The highest casualty wars right now, the war in Ukraine and the war in Gaza. Now, this is what you see what it says right here, Richard.
0: Mm-hmm.
1: It says, at this point, the two highest casualty wars Biden has not committed any troops to, which in July 2024 was the war in the Ukraine and the war in Gaza. It says, however, that does not mean the U.S. is not involved in those conflicts.
0: Okay.
1: Using presidential drawdown authority, Biden has transferred billions of dollars worth of weapons to the Ukraine and has considered sending additional military advisors to the country. The Biden administration has proposed over 100 weapons transfers to Israel worth more than $41 billion and $15 billion in military aid additionally. Whether the public agrees or disagrees with the administration's actions, both conflicts has potential for escalation that could lead to direct U.S. military involvement. Keep in mind, I'm reading this article from 2 years ago.
0: Mm-hmm.
1: In the Middle East, U.S. forces remain in harm's way despite the region's declining strategic relevance to the United States. Today, troops are deployed in Syria, military personnel remain in Iraq. These troops represent sitting ducks serving no strategic purpose for the U.S. Since I'll drop down to here. Despite this, the Middle East is neither more stable or secure. Outside the Middle East, the United States under Biden has been involved in active combat throughout the African continent, with most of these missions taking place under Operation Juniper Shield, a counterterrorism mission. Today, the United States has approximately 10,219 troops deployed throughout Africa at approximately 20 bases throughout the continent, including Somalia, Mali, Kenya, Chad, Niger. Just as in the Middle East, the results of U.S. troops in Africa has been lackluster at best. Somalia remains a... I think I'm going too far here. Let me read this last paragraph. Biden's speech presents an incomplete picture of Washington's myriad military engagements abroad to the American public. The United States remains deeply involved in objectiveless and counterproductive conflicts around the globe, endangering U.S. troops and jeopardizing American security. And this came from a Phelps report, fact-checking Biden's speech, and almost a year to the date, July 26, 2024. So we see here that Biden was in, according to this, in Africa, conflicts all over the continent, providing weapons and troops all over the continent, providing weapons and military advisors in the Ukraine and in Gaza at the time. But you see that all of that has changed now. It's not only military advisors and weapons, it's troops. We'll take a brief break. And when we come back, we'll continue the conversation. You can get involved too by dialing 215. Hold your thought, Richard. I'm going to take a break. 215-490-9832. That's 215-490-9832. Time for an awakening. We'll be right back.

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0: We are the watchmen on the wall. You are too. You watch with a political eye. We watch from a spiritual eye. But we're supposed to be the watchmen for the people that vote for us. The sad thing is the people vote. They don't give you the money to run your campaigns. So here come big business.
1: How are you? How are you, Judge? How are you, Alderman? How are you, Congressman? How are you? How are you, Reverend? Well, what can I do for you today, Reverend?
0: You can't do nothing for me. See, that's what we got to be careful of. We got to be careful of who we bow down to. But see, when you get in your congregation and you talk this Jesus, this powerful Jesus that's sitting at the right hand of the Father with all power in his hand, then you go with your hat in your hand to the governor, to the mayor, to the president, begging for some crumbs. You have

There are between 38 and 50 million people in the United States of America who are poverty-stricken, making income less than the poverty level. And yet, this is the richest nation in the history of the world. Our national gross product this year will go beyond $800 billion. And yet, there are between 38 and 50 million people who are poverty-stricken. Now, there's something wrong. A lot of people are afraid to say it. But I don't mind saying it. You see, somebody said to me the other night, don't you think, Dr. King, you are going to have to start speaking more in terms of the administration's policy? Because since you started talking against the war in Vietnam, it's hurt the budget of your organization, and people who once respected you don't respect you anymore. And I had to look over and say, sir, I'm sorry, but you don't know me. I'm not a consensus leader. I don't determine what is right and wrong by looking at the budget of my organization. And I don't determine what is right and wrong by taking a Gallup poll of the majority opinion. And so because there's something wrong, our struggle must continue.

Some of us see the United States as the righteous empire, imperialism, colonies and the colonized. Either you are on our side or you are on the side of evil. This is a war of good versus evil, and of course our side is the good side. Our track record to the contrary notwithstanding. This is a war of right versus wrong, with our side being right, including our extermination of the Indians, our enslavement of the Africans, our training of assassins, our unqualified support for Zionism, our complete disregard of both the Palestinians and the United Nations resolution supporting the Palestinians, our suppression of third world peoples, and our disregard for the world's opinion about our racism and our refusal to discuss reparation for blacks and the victims of the West African chattel slave trade. No, our absolute arrogance and refusing to acknowledge any wrongdoing in the slave trade. We won't even say, I am sorry, and it's probably because we ain't sorry. Like I have said for years, if we repent, we just might have to repay. And we ain't about to repay. We can repay the Jews, we can repay the Japanese, but we ain't about to repay the Africans, because this is America. United we stand, and in God we trust. That's what you got on your money, but that ain't hardly what you got on your mind. What we trust in is the almighty dollar. Our money and our military. We are a righteous empire. Empire, imperialism, colonies and the colonized. And you're either on our side or you're on the wrong side.

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1: Welcome back to Time for an Awakening. It's 7:48 on this Sunday edition of Time for an Awakening. What did Jeremiah Wright say there, Richard? Colonies and the colonized. Imperialism. As we were just sharing before that break, Richard. Richard, let me, because I think this all goes together. And again, I want to thank Brother Maurice for sending me this clip that Jonathan Jackson just did in Congress. Now, compared to a lot of these other ones, he's new in Congress. Compared to some of his contemporaries, Meeks, Jeffries, Clyburn, others. This is what he said, and I think you got limited time, 5 minutes, to kind of present some things. This is what he said to the UN representative from the United States. The white guy took over for, what was her name, Linda Thomas Greenfield, who was under Biden. But if you remember when she was in there, she was a rubber stamp for Israel. Suppose she didn't see nothing wrong. She, when resolutions came up about genocide, she, I don't see it. See no evil, hear no evil, speak no evil. Now, this is what the exchange between Jackson and this new UN representative. Check this out, and the listening audience also.
2: Representative Jackson.
3: Thank you, Mr. Chairman. Thank you, Ranking Member Meeks. Ambassador Walz, on March 25th, 2026, the United States was one of only three nations to vote against the United Nations General Assembly resolution declaring the transatlantic slave trade and racialized chattel enslavement of Africans the gravest crime against humanity. The resolution passed by the world 123-3 with 52 abstentions. For many Americans and for people of African ancestry and descent around the world, that vote raised serious questions about our nation's moral leadership. I would ask you, Mr. Walz, why did the United States vote no, as did our few and so few allies with us?
4: I think there were two issues that we had with the resolution, and of course the issue of slavery both here in the United States and around the world was abhorrent and should be condemned. But the issue with the language of that resolution was that it advocated for international reparations fund, something that the administration is not in favor of. And further,
3: despite our
4: efforts, they could not put a real bracket around slavery.
3: Let me ask you a second question. Do you personally recognize the transatlantic slave trade as a crime against humanity? And if so, what specific language in the resolution would you prefer to have in the proposal for you to
4: do? I can go back, and we're happy to come talk to you about the language that we proposed. I'll have to take that for the record.
3: And the United States, for the record, has paid reparations in the past.
4: We tried to put some brackets around what was slavery.
3: We paid reparations to those that had been enslavers, as well as those that
4: have
3: come over here
4: from
3: other countries.
4: Does it affect African nations that participated in the transatlantic slave trade? We
3: could
4: get a good definition.
3: Let me finish my question. Thank you so much, Ambassador. Many African leaders have raised questions.
1: Richard, before I continue it, let me, did you hear what this guy said?
5: He went to this International Reparations Fund instead of the question about the
1: well, he said they didn't approve of the language. The United States never put forth no language in reference to. This was something that Ghana instituted, the African Union, and African countries, and the world got involved with it because the only ones who abstained was Israel, Argentina, United States, and their brothers over there in Europe. 52 other ones abstained. And then most of them was European countries.
5: Right.
1: They couldn't agree on the language.
5: You perceive that your children are trying to get something from you, and you're saying that as a parent, and I'm just trying to bring out this paternal relationship that the West, United States have, like, you can't come to me and say, ask me, is what you did harmful, was harmful to me, and get a direct answer, yes or no. You have to say, as a parent, you have to say, well, you have to ask it to me a different way. Ask it nicely.
1: Wow. These folks, man, come on, man. I don't know when our people going to get enough. I got to go along with it. Well, it ain't like I got to go along. I agree totally with Brother Marcus and what he used to advocate on this program. You can't. And then he mentioned something about Egyptians. Did you hear him say something about, or what about the Egyptians?
5: I guess he's going to try to say that these
1: ones that's running around calling themselves Jews was held in bondage in Egypt. Is that what he's trying to say?
5: I didn't catch that.
1: Yeah, okay, these folks are something. I'm going to continue this there because he only had 5 minutes to present some things. I'm going to spin it back just a little and let it play out.
4: I think there were two issues that we had with the resolution, and of course, the issue of slavery, both here in the United States and around the world, was abhorrent and should be condemned. But the issue with the language of that resolution was that it advocated for international reparations fund, something that the administration is not in favor of. And further,
3: despite our
4: efforts, they could not put a real bracket around slavery.
3: Let me ask you a second. Do you personally recognize the transatlantic slave trade as a crime against humanity? And if so, what specific language in the resolution would you prefer to have in the proposal for you to join?
4: I'll have to go. I can go back, and we're happy to come talk to you about the language that we proposed. I'll have to take that for the record.
3: And the United States, for the record, has paid reparations in the past.
4: We tried to put some brackets around what was slavery.
3: We have paid reparations to those that have been enslavers, as well as those that have come over here from other countries.
4: Does it affect African nations that participated in the transatlantic slave trade? We could get a good definition.
3: Let me finish my question. Thank you so much, Ambassador. Many African leaders have raised questions about the restrictions during the World Cup. It was a great time and a time that we should have been very joyous. It was the 48 nations that participated. But something came to light during that period is that there were 12 African nations that have total bans on travel to the United States. Also, embarrassingly so, I would say, for the grandmother of Cape Verdean goalie, a country of 500,000 people, he couldn't get his grandmother in here. I don't know what threat she meant to the United States or to a person that works in the Democratic Republic of the Congo, but fans were denied the opportunity to be here. There are 14 other countries that have partial bans, such as Zambia, having to pay $5,000, $10,000, $15,000 for a visa. So effectively, that's 26 nations that are banned in the African continent from coming to the United States. Almost half of Africans are banned from entering the United States of America, roughly 700 million people. Do you agree with this policy, or would you like to see it changed?
4: The only restrictions that I dealt with from the UN context are around the Ebola issue, and which did affect DRC. I just spoke to the DRC foreign minister this week about those. In terms of the visa bond issue, if that's what you're referring to, I would have to refer you to DHS in terms of those restrictions. I thought the World Cup was a fantastic success. We spoke to the Algerians, to the Moroccans, to the DRC.
3: Has been excluded. This came to light during that period.
4: To others.
3: And as we look to our growth and future and relationships with African nations, that they can't come here. I've heard of major foundations and other people that cannot bring employees over here, and countries, companies that have investments in Africa that want to do job retreats cannot get their employees to come over here. So it's excluding us from a nation. Let me ask you, with Cuba, would you say we are at war with Cuba in your definition?
4: I would not say that we are.
3: And I only highlight that because we have a naval blockade around an island
4: nation.
3: We do
4: not have a naval blockade. That is Cuban propaganda.
3: So goods and Fuel can get to the island nation.
4: Propaganda.
3: Can fuel get to the United
4: States? We contributed over $500 million in goods.
3: Go to the
4: in goods from the United States to
3: the
4: Cuban regime.
3: Are we blocking fuel to get to the Cuban
4: country? A blockade would be a ring of Navy ships that are stopping anything from going in. That is literally Cuban propaganda. There is no blockade on Cuba.
3: So Cubans can receive fuel from anywhere around the world.
4: There are humanitarian waivers
3: that
4: the administration
3: has
4: put in place.
3: If you just simply were to answer the question. And last question regarding the Middle East. Who's your primary point
4: of
3: communism
4: and the corruption of its
3: regime? Do you deal specifically with Secretary Rubio, or do you take advice from Mr. Jared Kushner and Mr. Witkoff? Who's your primary point of contact for Middle East negotiations?
4: I deal with all three on a regular basis.
3: Are they on the same par?
4: I'm not sure you're...
3: I mean, are they equal in stature? One person is in the administration. Two people are super volunteers. I just want to know for a point of structure.
4: Well, I think our Secretary of State has been Senate confirmed in accordance with our Constitution and Senate rules.
3: Okay. Thank you very much. I yield back.
2: Representative Jackson.
1: Richard.
5: Yeah.
1: You know, that's Cuban propaganda that there's a blockade going on, that fuel and food can't get to that island.
5: Right. Well, if it's their aid, that's what makes it not propaganda. I mean, makes it not a blockade. And he said, and I thought there were ships around Cuba preventing any.
1: I'm being facetious when I say that this guy's saying there's no blockade.
5: That's what he said. There's no ship. He said there's no ships around the island preventing anything getting in.
1: Yeah. Okay. I mean, only reason I repeated it because that's utter foolishness and it's a total lie.
5: Right.
1: These folks, they just, I you know, I'm telling you, they're a strange creation. I'll put it that way. These folks are a strange creation.
5: And every time they open their mouth and they, 47 does his truth myth-making storytelling, and, you know, these guys come up with these new directives, that it only crystallizes amongst a certain intergenerational group of, and I'm just looking at black Americans, that the work that they're doing is justifiable. And the reason I wanted to bring that up, because a lot of times people act like, you know, what these guys are doing, that black folks ain't doing no work of resistance. That black folks is just going, black Americans particularly, are just going along what's happening. So what these guys are putting in place, like, they're so powerful. And my perception is they're doing these things, especially the way they're doing them now, is because they know that they're losing power. And they're trying to get in, stay in front.
1: Yes.
5: Of what's happening.
1: Yes, I fully agree. And control the narrative the best they can.
5: Right. And that's where, when we talk about what you were talking about earlier, they're taking down the panels, or, you know, what they're talking about, the African American Museum, you know, in D.C., or what happened in Florida in relationship to what books are being. And even if they're saying, well, you know, because they're, you know, they're push up these special interest groups books, or what they're projecting, the alphabet people, no disrespect, but they're taking away black books, black ideals, black history stories of black resistance in America that helps define what they're taking away, those that literature and that narrative. You know, saying that that's not appropriate because it's not American. They are moving to say, this is what you, and he said it, this is what he said, well, we are, you know, we're working, they're working on the language that they're going to propose. So they already, this is what we want you to say. after 60 years of black folks saying, this is how we you know, and really, we go since we've been here. But if we use Carter Woodson as a benchmark, we use the 70s as far as black studies as a benchmark. This is how we wish to analyze and define our worldview. We've been successful. But people, you know, to where now they're saying your ideological view is a threat. And we're going to put it in the context that you're a part of the left, like they did with Du Bois and Paul Robeson and, you know, Eliza Robeson and others, you know, during the communist period of the 40s and 50s, that your view about colonialism, colonization is a threat, but you ain't come up with them ideals yourself. You came up with it because you're a communist. like folks can't think.
1: Man, you know, before I go to the phones here, let me read this because, you see, Joshua Jackson talked about that World Cup, and 28 African nations are banned from coming here out of the 54 countries. And believe me, the ones that are coming are cherry-picked. It's not like people get up, like the movie, coming to America, just jump up and say, oh, I'm going to the United States. It don't happen like that. In fact, we read in this program here that you have several entities out of the United States that screen these people, take them through all kind of courses. You remember when we read that, Richard?
5: Right.
1: So when you see people here, and if you see some folks here that are activists, some of them slip through the cracks, just like Kwame Nkrumah and some of the other ones that came here in the past. But then when you see some of the other folks and hear some of the foolishness that be going back and forth on social media, then you kind of know exactly what's going on. But let me read this here based on what Joshua Jackson was going back and forth with that UN representative about a ban list. And he dealt with it in relation to this World Cup. This is a published report out of the BBC. It says Mali and Burkina Faso said that they will ban U.S. citizens from entering their country in response to similar moves by the Trump administration. The two West African states were recently placed under full entry restrictions under Donald Trump's expanded travel ban. In separate statements, they said that they would apply the same measures for U.S. nationals. Burkina Faso's foreign affairs minister said his government was acting on the principle of reciprocity, while Mali's foreign ministry called for mutual respect and sovereign equality. The latter said it regretted the U.S. moves, adding that such an important decision was made without any prior consultation. Mali and Burkina Faso's decision comes days after Niger's state news agency reported that Niger had imposed a similar travel ban on U.S. citizens, though no official statement has been issued by its foreign ministry to confirm this. These three nations form their own regional bloc and have pivoted towards Russia after relations with other West African states and Western powers became strained. Earlier this month, the White House said a full entry restrictions would be imposed on people in three other countries, as well as South Sudan, Syria, and Palestine, Palestinian Authority passport holders. The administration also made a similar move on Sierra Leone, which was previously subject to partial restrictions. They put them on the full ban list, and partial restrictions on other countries, including Nigeria, Tanzania, and Zimbabwe. The White House said the restrictions will remain in place until affected countries show credible improvement in identity management, information sharing, and cooperation with the United States authorities. wait a minute, Richard. I think this goes to what you just said a minute ago. I'm going to read that again for the listening audience. The White House said that the restrictions on these countries would remain in place until affected countries show credible improvement in identity management, information sharing, and cooperation with U.S. authorities. What the hell does that mean, Richard?
5: You got to tell me who they are, what they done, and, you know, for me to approve.
1: Oh, my boy, I'm telling you.
5: And represent the representative, you know, Jack, he said the mother, the grandmother, what could she do? What are y'all afraid of her? Why y'all ain't let her in so she can see her grandchild play?
1: Wow. Let me go to some of these calls. Let's go to Phoenix. Phoenix.
6: Yes, indeed, brothers. Good afternoon. Good afternoon, Brother Elliot. Good afternoon, Brother Richard.
1: Yes, sir. How you doing?
6: I'm doing all right, good brothers. You know, I came across this poem today by Marcus Garvey. It said, "The Negro slept 1,000 years while white men moved along. And so he shed his bitter tears while white men sing their song. Another day has just begun for white and black alike. The white man greets it with his gun. Will Negroes ever strike?" And then under the bottom, he has a caption of a elderly black man with a shotgun. And it says, it has a red, black, and green flag. And it said, "Cure racism, shoot back." You know, these people, you know, these people, let me ask you, gentlemen, a question. Do you think, looking at the history of this white man since he came out of the Caucasus Mountains, do you think that he is genetically predisposed to violence? And the reason I ask the question, I asked someone this question, a black psychologist, and he told me, oh, well, he thinks that they are taught. So if they are taught, who is teaching them? Could it be their mother? Because that's the first teacher. Could you shed some light on that for me? What do you think? Well, gentlemen, do you think that he is genetically predisposed to violence? Well, looking at his history from he came out of the Caucasus Mountains, what do you think? Tell me. I need your opinion.
5: Well, check him out. You know... Well, I don't know,
1: if
5: Elliot, you
1: want to
5: go with that?
1: Listen, I think that what you're saying, Brother Marcus, holds a lot of legitimacy. And before I kind of answer, let me show you how to shift the narrative now. You know, if you listen to popular media, they shift the narrative saying that you are the ones that are violent.
6: Exactly.
1: That this stuff is inherited, and some blacks fall into that and believe that narrative. Oh, well, this cult, and it related to culture, that somehow this violence in these cities and all is inherent to black people. They have shifted that narrative, saying that you're the one that are violent.
6: Exactly, and that's what they do.
1: When history shows the exact opposite.
6: Exactly.
1: History shows, even long before Europeans came to this country, before they ventured on the continent of Africa, before they went into the Orient and other places, that they were violent. They were violent in Europe. They were violent on one another.
6: Exactly.
1: In fact, if you look at the television and see some of the stories that is popular to, you know, some of these medieval stories, these people were barbaric.
6: Exactly. And that is not racism. That's their history.
1: That's a fact. Exactly. I thank you for saying that. That's not a racist statement. That's a fact.
6: But that's what they're going to come and say. They're going to say, you are being a racist when you say that. You know, I am following this case with that young man down in Mississippi that happened on that island. And I listen to these people. You know, I listen to white people. I keep my ear listening to them. And it's the same thing. They spin the narrative. I said, no, no, he did it to himself. He drowned. You know what I'm saying? These people, Brother Oshie said it best. He said they suffer from cognitive dissonance. No matter what you say to them, it's going to make a difference. They are blind to it. They are blind to their you know, the evil that they have. It's like these people, they naturally, they thrive off of evil. And, you know, and that's probably why nature is taking them out, you know. Because nature have a way to correct itself, you know. Because these people have a negative birth rate. They are dying faster than they are being born. It just ain't happening fast enough. But nature is taking... There is something wrong with them because they are not pro-life. They are anti-life. Even the planet here we live on, they are bent on destroying nature. Look, you see how hot the planet is? You feel how hot we are? My family in Jamaica said, Devon, I never seen it so hot in my life. Some mother told me. She said, I have never felt this type of heat, and she's 87 years old. See, these people are destroying this planet with all them weapons, all them, you know, all that affect the planet, you know. All them bombs that's going off. All that heat is trapped because we live in a very thin sphere, you know, in this planet. It's a very delicate balance. So these people, some they are sick. they are a scourge on this planet. I'm telling you, they are a scourge. The entire history coming out of the cave, and as you said, they war amongst themselves. Anybody they come in contact with, everybody, is just violence. You know, look. If the world don't stop them, we won't have no world. I'm telling you. We'll be like the dinosaurs. They say, oh, you know, humans used to live here once. They ain't here no more. Something else is here that took over. Now, these people are sick. Really sick. But, you know, I love this program because this program gives me some solace. It gives me some hope and it gives me some sanity in this nut house called America. Anyway, my brother, you keep on keeping on. Thank you very much for your work.
5: And I wanted to just make two titles in reference to the question that you raised, Brother Marcus. I think, you know, to that question, people should look at the book, The Iceman Inheritance.
6: Yes.
5: You know.
6: Yes.
5: And yes. I think, this more recent scholar who did the history of white people, Neil Irvin Painter, I think she shows in her narrative, or at least what I remember, to the point that you and y'all were bringing up, you know, in the sense of whether it's nature or nurture, you know, and we have, you know, for me, it's a combination of both, you know, but I think that those are, so we won't be blindsided, because as long as we try to figure out, is these folks real, we're not dealing with our own, we get caught up in their conflict. They say they got 10% or whatever that percent of Neanderthal, but at the same time say we don't have none. They say that. So we need to stay centered in our own humanity, in our own definition of the world, in our own, so that what Mr. Garvey was saying, the mission that we have to do, we are not confused when we see them with the gun, because we know what they're going to do with it. Now, the question is what we need to do in order to protect ourselves for those who have it, because we know what they're going to do with it. But those two books, I think, is Iceman Inherits and the History of White People, are will reinforce what y'all were saying to me.
6: All right, Brother Richard. Thank you so much. Thank you, brother. You keep on keeping on. Thank you.
1: Thank you for your contribution.
6: Oh, no problem, brothers. I'm always listening.
1: Let's go to New Mexico. New Mexico. Uh-oh, maybe he's not there. Let's put him back on hold. Let's go to Philadelphia. Philadelphia.
7: Good evening, Brother Elliot. Good evening, Brother Victor. How y'all doing tonight?
1: Good, good.
5: Right now.
7: Praise be to Allah. You know, Brother Elliot, Brother Marcus was good to follow Brother Marcus because he echoed many of my sentiments. You know that you mentioned, you know, Brother Richard mentioned earlier about Sebastian Gorka, that clown that's in the Trump administration, I believe, or the Pentagon. You know, it's amazing how these white boys, he kissed so much better on Fox News to become a stooge in the Trump administration. He's, you know, he's just like Pete Heslip. He was a Fox News contributor. And now so he's in the Pentagon talking about attacking Mali or whatever. I mean, it's not funny. I mean, it's almost laughable. It wasn't so serious to be laughing with these crackers that pop out of nowhere. They go from being a conservative. Now he's in foreign policy now, you know what I mean? But Trump talking about some black people in DEI. If ever case was DEI or white affirmative action, it's Pete Heslip and this clown Sebastian Gorka. These devils, boy, they something else, man. And another book, which you add to live, which you mentioned the two books now. When I was down Brother Stanley Place earlier this year, and it's a book by a Muslim brother. I forgot the brother's name. The book might be out of print. You can probably still get it, but it's kind of hard. Where the brother's been thinking the title of the book and stuff. And Brother Stan could probably give me the correct title, but it's something to the effect of, is there scientific proof that the white man is indeed the devil? And it's just not just a title for show. The brother goes in deep detail on proving how sick these Europeans, like Richard said, like Brother Marcus said, how sick they are. He goes in detail about all the horrific acts and stuff. And it's a deep book and stuff, because I read excerpts of it online. But then, like I said, the book is kind of hard to get because it was wrote back in 19. God, I think the brother wrote the book back in the late 60s or early 70s and stuff. But man, it's a really deep book. It really is and stuff. I'm going to get the exact title from Stan when I talk to him again. But, you know, and to Brother Rich's point about this white man when it comes to propaganda, because remember Brother Elliot and Brother Richard, black people's favorite House Speaker, Nancy Pelosi. See, it's a pattern with these whites, whether it be Democrat or Republican. See, this is where we lose the battle at. Because we always, the Negroes want to focus on the racist white Republicans, but Nancy Pelosi, remember, Elliot, during the height of the attack on our Palestinian brothers and sisters, when the black preachers went to Joe Biden for immediate ceasefire and to tell Israel to stop all hostilities, remember Nancy Pelosi got up there and said, oh, these black ministers, they that's part of Russian propaganda. You remember that, right, Elliot?
1: Yeah. Yeah, she accused them of being Russian bots.
7: Exactly. Like black people had no humanity. Like we don't see slaughter of Palestinian women and children and men, so we want to enter these hostilities. And she said they're puppets of Russia. This is what she called.

0: because she said they racist and tell you with the name Black Caucus is racist. But be that as it may, if Nancy had said that from South Carolina, Nancy Mace, all the niggas would have been all, oh, she's a racist because Nancy Pelosi had to be a white Democrat. They let her get away with that stuff. And that's always the problem we're dealing with. As long as these white racist Republicans say derogatory things and legislation, they niggas, then you can't shut them up. But as soon as these white Democrats, male or female, say stuff that's hurtful towards our people, the niggas got nothing to say. And they say it because they're so disingenuous. And they don't think black people see through this. They're so damn disingenuous, man. It just boggles the mind. But again, you see that pattern when Pelosi inserted black ministers. And to Brother Rich's point, go back to Paul. There's nothing new with these people. When Paul Wilkerson was out there fighting hard for our people back in the 50s, he was labeled a communist. And first thing, you know, Joe McCartney, all these white people said back then about Brother Paul Wilkerson, oh, he's a stooge of Russia. Never mind the fact that the man encountered racism on a daily basis, the insults, the indignity. Remember, he said out of his own mouth, he said the first time he felt like a man was over in Russia. He said the first time he felt like a human being, but because he espoused the hatred and disdain and utter contempt for black people, he was a stooge of Russia. He didn't have no common sense and feelings as a human being. And this playbook never stops with these white Europeans, Ellen Richard. It never stops with them. Black people can't think us. So Brother Ture and all these brothers in Burkina Faso and Niger and Mali, they can't throw the Europeans out, them bastards out of here, because they tired of white colonialism. They just a stooge of Russia. And again, you don't see none of these black Democrats saying anything. I mean, it's just amazing, these politicians. They are a disgrace, man. And even look at the language, how these niggas, even when they take a so-called principled stance. I give John Richard a good example. I'll try to play this real, a couple more things I need to pick on the call. So I'll be on for a couple minutes. I want to monopolize the whole show. In the language, you know, they just came up with this bogus War Powers Act, this really number symbolism, because it really can't stop Trump from continuing war. Now, Gregory Meeks up there and said, this is coming from Meeks, this clown up in New York. Meeks said, well, while we disagree with the Iranian regime, just like we disagree with the Cuban regime, we don't think war is the answer. You know, we don't agree with their government and stuff. I'm saying, who the hell cares whether you agree with their government? They have a right to run their government in Iran and Cuba the way they want to. But then at the same time, he's trying to act like he's humane. But we against starving Cuban people out. We're against the continuing bombardment of Iran and all that kind of stuff. I mean, these people, like you said, they so despicable and they're so disingenuous, because like you said, I mean, I'm glad you and Richard picked up on at the beginning of the show. This is nothing but show and tell. You know what I'm saying, Brother Elliot? What do you call that thing? The banana in the tailpipe. So these niggas got together and stuff. So all of a sudden, Glenn Ivey, he's against giving money to Israel. When you and Richard said, I almost fell out my bed, Elliot. You probably would have thought I was drinking some beer when I was drunk, and I don't even drink. I mean, you got to be kidding me, man. You got to be kidding. So all of a sudden, good old Glenn Ivey, remember, he had to piss me. Did he ever pick me up at night?
1: Yeah, well, I was surprised when I seen his vote. And Nancy Pelosi, she's against giving money to Israel.
0: I mean, come on, man. I mean, if our people can't see this, like Richard said, they're political entrepreneurs, man. These people are just, they beyond the plan. They think it's sad people. See, sadly, Brother Elliot and Brother Richard, in the time for the wicked listener, some other people get fooled by that. You might have the terrestrial show that comes on terrestrial black radio tomorrow morning. Others, they'd be on there praising these people, saying, look, man, look at Glenn Ivey. Look at Nancy Pelosi. They voted against giving stuff to Israel because they don't see the beyond the games that's being played, man. These people are jokes. Now, you had others that have a consistent vote against Israel, so I have no problem with them. I think Daddy Davis, you mentioned, he has consistently voted against Israel. So you see one that's been consistent, but these other ones that just jumped the board, they are something, they got a moral, a so-called moral awakening. Are you kidding me? I mean, come on, man. And then, of course, the old guard, the Jeffries, the mix of the world, the Richard Torres, well, you know, see how they voted. I mean, these people, man, they are a disgrace, man. And again, our people, you see, you have strong black media and stuff that call these people out. But even without that, more and more about people waking up, they starting to see through the BS and the games that these people playing, man. And they getting tired of them. That's why if that clown becomes Speaker of the House in November, it's not going to really mean anything to our, because people see him just.

0: high take students for Israel. So it's not going to really mean anything for our people. They see that. All he's going to do is enrich himself and just get more money in his pocket from AIPAC and more money and a bump in pay for being a speaker of the House. He's no different than this clown in Philadelphia, Kenyatta Johnson, who's getting top pay because he's the head of the city council, the city council president. I mean, people see these people for what they are, political entrepreneurs and political hacks and prostitutes. They're prostituting off the pain and suffering of black people and oppressed people around the world. They see these niggas for who they are now. So, I mean, that stuff is not fooling nobody, man. But I'm glad you put out that vote and who voted, how this one voted, how that one voted, because you see clearly the schemes and the machinations that's at play right now. And lastly, Brother Elliot, again, LeBron James coming to Philadelphia from a basketball standpoint, I'm ecstatic because I'm a sports fan. But from a human standpoint, LeBron is going to have to be held accountable. And this was actually discussed on Terrestrial Radio today. The people caught up and was talking about that. Because people waking up, he's going to have to deal with this Israeli thing. It's not going away. As a matter of fact, I talked to a Muslim brother called me today from the Nation, and he told me, and he had talked to some Palestinian people, and they said we'll be protesting down at the arena, this Xfinity, but they put six tread down there for the LeBron support of Israel. So LeBron, he's going to come here, and everybody going to be waving pom-poms. He said for a word of work, I'm telling you right now, and my brother Joe telling you this on tonight, July 26th, and stuff. That LeBron going to be up for a rude awakening down at the Xfinity Center, because it's going to be people out there, and not just Palestinian people, it's going to be people of all races and stuff, and of all goodwill, protesting his support for Israel. So LeBron will have to come clean with that, bro. It's not going away, LeBron. It's not going away, bro. You're a great basketball player and all that stuff, man, no question, but brother, your support for Israel, you're going to have to give account for that, because it's not going away. Stop with that. I mean, I can't make it no more plain. Malcolm say, make it plain. I'm making it plain for you, brother. You will get a rude awakening here in Philadelphia. You just don't know.
1: Yeah, well,
0: so you got a chance to come clean now, because if not, you got to deal with it sooner or later. So it's not going away.
1: Yeah.
0: But anyway, Elliot, in closing, you see clearly how sick these people are. Like you said, I close with this last remark, Alex. I know Brother Jay and others want to get on. Just show you how sick these white folks are with their mentality, like you said, beyond the pale. If you remember back in 84 when Reverend Jackson got into the trouble with the Jews with the Highwaytown remark, and of course they went to Syria and they got that Navy seller free. Just show you how sick these white folks are. Ronald Reagan, this devil, got up there and said, and stuff, when it was bombing Syria, because like I said, Syria, the Syrian president at the time, Hafez al-Assad, he was within his rights to kill that black seller. But because of Minister Farrakhan and Reverend Jackson, he said he's an ignorant brother, didn't know no real better, so that's why on humanitarian grounds, they released him to the minister and Reverend Jackson and brought him back safe to America. But to show how sick white folks are, Ronald Reagan said, well, we bombing Syria, and you heard this all the time from these whites, we bombing Syria because we believe in peace through strength. So killing and bombing people, that's supposed to be your peace through strength. I mean, you never been so sick and diabolical in your life that you want to bomb people, kill people's family members, and you call that peace through strength. But it's like you said, Brother Elliot, that's a European concept. It's no hatred thing. It's just the way these people think that they're devilish nature. And that's the key word, devilish nature, these white folks, man. They got a very sick devils, they love murder and mayhem and bloodshed. And there's no getting them. You can spice it up, cook it up any way you want to. At the end of the day, like the brother said, if they walk like a duck and talk like a duck, then damn it, it's a duck. And that's the bottom line. And I close with that, okay, Brother Ellen? And put me on mute, and I'll listen for the rest of the show.
1: Let me say something in reference to two things that you said. The thing about peace, see, you know, mm-hmm. You can talk anything you want, but you don't. Mm-hmm. These people talk about a peace and a set up a board of peace, and we want to have peace negotiations. They don't know how to achieve peace. They've never had it. They don't know what
0: that's
1: right.
0: That is. That's right.
1: It's clear
0: that's
1: from their own history that they don't mm-hmm. know what peace is. To them, peace is, I dictate the parameters and you do what I say. That's not peace.
0: Exactly.
1: Because eventually people are going to get tired of that. You see that all around the world now. I don't care how small the mm-hmm. country is. They're tired of that. They'll fight back even if they got rocks or slingshot or stones. They're going to fight back.
0: Exactly. And as I with you this morning, Brother Elder. Israel been showing their ass the last couple of days over there. Not that they ever stopped, but they've been really showing their ass over there the last couple of days, just going into Palestinian territory, running livestock, turning, setting people's cars on fire, burning up their crops, their fruits, their vegetables. They're killing their lambs, their cows, everything. I mean, just stay out there beyond the pale, man, and stuff. I mean, and yet you got people like Hakeem Jeffries and Mix still supporting these people, man. You got this clown Jeffries saying he's voting against this. I mean, are you kidding me? I mean, again, in closing, this is why you have to have strong black media to call these niggas out on this. Stop all this pom-pom waving and call these people out. How we as an oppressed people that have been victimized by white racist people, just like the Palestinians are, and you said they got black representatives muddying the nature and muddying the lineage of black people by supporting this racist regime in Israel. You got to be kidding me, man. I mean, we come from a people that's always been supporting oppressed people around the struggle of oppressed people, downtrodden people around the world. You got your black representatives openly supporting this racist, thuggish regime that, by the way, in case Hakeem Jeffries don't know the history, they're the same regime that gave South Africa weapons to murder our people in Johannesburg, to murder our people in Sharpsville, Soweto, to gun down innocent black men and women out there protest against their mistreatment. It's the same Israel government that made sure they helped keep Nelson Mandela in jail for 20-something years on Robben's Island. The same Israel that these Negroes supporting. See, these things need to be pointed out by the black media. Stop that goddamn palm waving for Hakeem Jeffries and Meeks. Call them Negroes out for the support of Israel, man. People need to know what these Negroes is doing and what entity they support when they support a racist, thuggish regime like Israel. Our people need to know that straight up, man, so there'd be no confusion. And I close with that note, okay, Elliot?
1: Thanks for your contribution.
0: You're welcome.
1: We're coming down the home stretch. We're going to take another brief break, and when we come back, we're going straight to New York City. So just stay on the line there. We're going to take, I guess this will be the final break. And you can get involved, too, while we're still here at 215-490-9832. That's 215-490-9832. Time for an awakening. We'll be right back.

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5: A new era, a new phase of the struggle, where we have moved from a struggle for decency, which characterized our struggle for 10 or 12 years, to a struggle for genuine equality. And this is where we are getting the resistance, because there was never any intention to go this far. People were reacting to Bull Connor and to Jim Clark rather than acting in good faith for the realization of genuine equality.
6: Do you think white people in this country, and I'm talking about non-segregationist people devoid thinking they're devoid of racism, do you have any idea of what they want the Negro to be in America?
5: I think the vast majority of white Americans will go but so far. It's a kind of installment plan for equality, and they are always looking for an excuse to go but so far.
7: And know that this problem needs to be solved, and we can't keep relegating it to generation after generation because a few of us got a little money, a few of us got positions, a few of us have wealth, while the masses of our people are going steadily down. No one man can rise above the condition of his people. See, brother said responsibility. Is it that we should let them take responsibility to do for us, or should we pool the knowledge that's at the table, the power that's in our community, the wealth that's in our community to change the harsh reality of black life in America? We have to do the job of fulfilling the black agenda.
8: Whites are expert game players in their contests to maintain absolute power. One of their time-honored gimmicks is to point to individual blacks who've achieved recognition. But look at Ralph Bunche. Think about Lena Horne or Marian Anderson. Look at Jackie Robinson. They made it as one of those who has made it. I would like to be thought of as an inspiration to our young, but I don't want them lied to. Name them for me. The examples of blacks who made it. For virtually everyone you name, I can give you a sordid piece of factual information on how they have been mistreated, humiliated. Not being able to fight back is a form of severe punishment.
5: I come here tonight and plead with you. Believe in yourself and believe that you're somebody. As I said to the group last night, nobody else can do this for us. No document can do this for us. No Lincolnian Emancipation Proclamation can do this for us. No Kennisonian or Johnsonian Civil Rights Bill can do this for us. If the Negro is to be free, he must move down into the inner resources of his own soul and sign with the pen and ink of self-assertive manhood his own Emancipation Proclamation.

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2: Welcome back to Time for an Awakening. It's 8:41 on this Sunday edition of Time for an Awakening. We still got some time left in the program. You can reach the program by dialing 215-490-9832. That's 215-490-9832. Let's go to New York City. New York.
3: Yeah, what's happening, Ellie and Richie?
2: Yes, sir.
3: You know, we have a real serious tragic situation here with this Negro when it comes down to so-called politics and the type of sellout buck-dancing coons that supposedly represent the interests of black people, where it is they love these damn Jews more than they love their African self. And at some point in time, these Negroes are really going to have to be called out. The Jeffries, the Claibons, and all of the others who are into backing and supporting AIPAC and the dirty, devilish deeds that they do. And at some point in time, you know, it's sad to see Jeffries act and behave the way that he do. I remember him as a young kid running around, coming to lectures on Convent Avenue at First World with his daddy, his brother, to hear his uncle and other elders speak. The Negro knows better. Believe me when I tell you, the Negro knows better. But for him to become the consumed ass kisser of Israel just goes to show you how sick this Negro is. And the sad thing is, to be honest with you, most of these radio hosts and all of these other so-called Negroes who support that piece of shit, they need to be called out, because the realization is, and I guess Maurice could probably speak on it a little better than I could, because I think Maurice lives in this community or has lived in this community. And the time since he's been elected, his community hasn't improved, as far as I'm concerned, on the level that that Negro is supposed to have his community if being so-called powerful as a Democrat. You know, and the sad thing is, you got people out here who telling you to support that piece of shit, and he ain't supporting black people at all, honestly. You know what I mean? Because I don't see how the lives of black people are going to get any better if he's the head of Congress. And when you ask these Negroes, commentators, and ass-kissers, and apologists to tell you that, they can't never give you a straightforward answer. How is my life, your life, and other black people who are struggling, lives gonna be better if he takes over as the head of Congress? You think our lives are gonna get any better if that piece of shit is dead?
2: I mean, it's
3: just at the point where we have to really, really start to ask some serious questions. Because from my observation, it's just my observation, all of these Negroes who support Israel and their genocidal practices and that, they become individually rich, but their community never gets better. their community never grows. I mean, just take a perfect example of Maxine Waters. The black population in California is down, honestly, since she's been in office. I honestly don't understand how she gets reelected, tell you the truth. Because her community is not dominated black. Her community now is dominated Latino, and I think some of the areas are maybe being a little gentrified, but that don't mean that it's being gentrified with white folks. So whereby, you know, she's 80-some years old, her ass need to go sit down and prepare to meet her God, but she's still out here talking, you know, that bullshit. And nobody's saying anything because they think they got somebody in a situation that's doing something for them. But when you put it into its context, ain't nobody doing nothing for nobody but making their pockets fat. How in the last 10 years can you say that the lives of black people are getting any better? Let's even take it to another level. How are the lives of the American people getting any better? And the thing that's real, real crazy is the real damage that's facing Americans in this country ain't gonna hit the fan till next year. But nobody's addressing that and nobody's dealing with that. Do you think if Jeffries become the head of Congress, anything is going to change in regards to AIPAC and Israel and things of that nature? The beauty of all of it is when you put it into context that we should look at Iran and put the Black Power sign up and give them support because they are showing a level of military power that this narcissistic sick bastard says in the hunky house is trying to make the American people believe that they don't have that capability. He's telling you that their military is basically kaput. But here it is, from what I'm noticing is they just droming and bombing and bombing and bombing away. And now, what nobody's really talking about, which affects all of us, is because of America's inability to win this war or even honestly fight the war in a strategic fashion, now from what they're saying, military weaponry is basically declining to the point to whereas we're running out of, or they're running out of, you know, whatever you want to call it, of military material. So now here it is, they bombed for 11, 12 days straight, and now they got to slow up and stop bombing because they got to preserve some of their weaponry. So what do that right there tell you, man? It tells you that this war ain't what it's cracked up to be, but here it is. They're going to now go to Congress and the Senate and ask for billions of dollars. If this ain't some of the sickest shit in the world, I don't know what it is, to be honest with you, because the reality is there's no plan to get out of this situation to either win or lose. I'm just looking forward to the metal being pushed to the floor and them sending in some American troops and a whole bunch of them get killed. That's all. I mean, I don't want to see my brothers and sisters get killed. But hey, you got to be a casualty in this situation because if you notice, if you supposed to be Billy Badass, wouldn't you think they would have the troops going on the ground and get it on and popping, and let's see what it's really, really about. But from what they've shown is, this is the craziness of it all. They got thousands, hundreds of thousands of Iranians on guard on the beach with AK-47 and other weaponry ready for the Americans to come on the beach. Straits of Hormuz, if America was so bad and such a Billy badass, why haven't they been able to open up the Straits of Hormuz? If you so bad and you so tough and you so this and that, why you ain't open up the Straits of Hormuz? Why you ain't go on the ground and open it up and show your military might and all of that? Because number one is, they know they gonna be slaughtered. Number two, if they do become a slaughter victim, the American people ain't gonna like it at all. And then on top of that, the world is gonna see them for what they really are. Weakness. Here it is, you got the head of the Department of Defense, or whatever the hell you want to call this nonsense, who's basically a reservist idiot. He don't know what the hell he doing. He talking about testosterone. I mean, come on, man. I mean, this is just, it goes to show you the sickness of whiteness and the so-called privilege of these devils that are allowed to dupe the public and get away with it and just go on as business as usual. And the Negro just goes along with this.
2: Look,
3: how could any sane-thinking black man support Jeffries and the rest of these clowns? What are they doing for our community? They can't even promote blackness. They can't behave and act like the only politician that I honestly respect, Charles Barron. They can't behave like him, and you see what they've done to him. Name me a politician that honestly stays on the necks of these white folks and is not afraid. You just have basically a lot of those that voted against giving that money to Israel. They basically scared Negroes too, because they only gonna go but so far, because they know what the game is. They're trying to preserve their so-called little position. So if they gotta vote no against Israel, they'll vote no against Israel, because they know there ain't nothing really going to happen to them. They try and curry favors with the ignorant Negroes to keep them in office. But then you got the evil, the wickedness of the Jeffries and that monkey man, twisted sister, Richie Torres. You know what I mean? Clowns like him that don't have no respect for black people, because they know, unfortunately, that with the backing of AIPAC, they could basically get re-elected in a district, and they basically sell us out every chance they get. So lastly, I'll say this. What do we do? What do we do? When are we going to become mature black people and do what we have to do? And you know what's so sick and psychotic about these Negroes? I know you didn't talk about it tonight, but I know you know about it. You see that, what's going on at Howard University? Do you see Richard and Elliot, what's going on there? And these are supposed to be the muckety mucksters, the Negro kings, the cream of the crop. Do you see what they're doing? Crazy, bro. But listen, as always, man, a good show. As we move forward, hopefully we will figure it out. But we have to do something about the Jeffries, because imagine that Negro becoming the head of Congress and all that is going on. And all they're going to do is try to impeach the idiot. But they'll go through all of that. But the thing that gets me in regards to that is they're not going to get the conviction. They're not going to go full trot and punish his kids because his kids are guilty of something. And his other cronies. And it's just basically going to be business as usual with the same talking points and the same hand movements that Jeffries give us. I mean, you know, it's really sad, man, to watch him run around, see him as a young man, know what he's been exposed to, and for him to grow up and turn out to be the piece of shit that he is. Thank you, my brothers. Please put me on hold.
2: Thanks for your contribution.
3: Thank you.
2: Let's go back up to New York City. New York.
4: Grace, peace, and truth to you, brothers. This is Brother Maurice.
2: And Maurice
4: greetings to, just greetings to, you know, it's always good to listen. You know, I don't always call in, and I like to listen. Obviously, there's a lot of articulate and intelligent brothers like Brother Marcus and Brother Joe and Brother Jay speaking to these particular issues. And to answer Brother Jay, Jay talked about first world. First world, he's talking about Brother Bill and Sister Keffer, where they used to have a lot of black intellectuals come and lecture and teach us about our history and about who we are. And, you know, a lot of the people that came from Like It Is and Bill Noble Show, they used to always have a home at First World. So that was black consciousness right there. In terms of answering what Brother Jay was talking about, we talked about it before where they gentrified or they redistrict Hakeem Jeffries' district. So now it's 40-some% black and about 27% white, 16% Hispanic, 8% somewhere around Asian. So even if every black person voted against him, he still would be able to get elected as they change his district around. And that's what they're doing with a lot of these blacks that are in office. Remember, the Congressional Black Caucus said only 11 of them have a majority black district. And you're right. Richie Torres' district is the highest of any country. It's like 97% black and or people that identify themselves as people of color. Now, when we talk about this situation in terms of Hakeem Jeffries running for office or Yvette Clark was in charge of the Congressional Black Caucus or somebody like Richie Torres, all their seats were up this year. I find it very interesting that the Democratic, the Socialists, they didn't run anybody against any of those people I just mentioned. So you're talking about these individuals and stuff as if you have an issue or problem with them, but you didn't run anybody against Torres, you didn't run anybody against Yvette Clark, you didn't run anybody against Jeffries. Why is that? So you have to ask yourself a question, is that there's some type of relationship between these different groups within the Democratic Party? Because you would think if you had so many problems with all the things that he's doing, that you would have ran somebody against these individuals that represent quote unquote old guard power. Now, you have somebody like Ocasio and you got Buttigieg that they got a poll out from New Hampshire talking about they're leading in this quote unquote presidential poll of 618 people that they took up there. She came up with 22% and I think Buttigieg was 21%. Now, Ocasio won't even mention anything about black. And she said, definitely already told you, and you already talked about it on the show, about her being anti-reparations.
2: Mm-hmm.
4: But I do want to say this. You know, sometimes I think differently than a lot of people do, because when I read something, I try to educate myself about what people are saying. I had sent you a notification that there's going to be a panel discussion that's going to be coming up dealing with the state of black America. Is the American dream dead? And so when we talk about those ideas, is the American dream dead? Where does that notion of the American dream come from? Most people think it's the Horatio Alger theory, you know, work hard, do all the right things. But it really came from this historian, this guy named James Truslow Adams. He wrote this book called The Epic of America. He wrote that book in 1931. And if everybody remembers what was going on in 1931, well, remember the Depression, the Great Depression was from 29 to 39. So this country was in upheaval. So this whole philosophy, this idea that America and this idealistic idea that everybody can have their own white picket fence and a tree with your own, you know, apples and fruit, all of this stuff is coming from this particular narrative. But the question that I have pertaining to this is that how do we have a panel in 2026 talking about this idea of the American dream when it really was never referring to us? I just want to read a little bit. I'm sorry I got called in late. And I know Rich is looking at the clock saying, this damn Maurice is keeping me. But I'm trying to, but it's your fault, Richard, because I'm trying to make a analysis of this. I'm trying to use critical thinking skills. So he said, the American dream is that dream of a land in which life should be better, richer, and fuller for everyone, with opportunity for each according to the ability or achievement. It is a difficult dream for the European upper classes to interpret adequately, and too many of us ourselves have grown weary and mistrustful of it. So he's talking about these people coming from Europe, because you wasn't in Europe. These people are escaping the European class, and they're promising these other people a better life in America. Even when you look at any critical analysis of his book, The Epic of America is the book, it talks about how it delineated any race or any person of color or any other nationality, you know, coming from certain aspects of America. So coming from certain aspects of the world. So when you're dealing with this panel that's being held by this prestigious organization, black organization is going to be coming up, is the American state of black America, is the American dream dead? The answer to the question is we were never part of the American dream from the beginning. And why are we even wasting our time focusing on a statement like that when it was we were never really involved in the conversation? And that's where I have a problem with all of this stuff. Now, one of the things, yeah, we're going to get you off, Richard. I know we're going to get you off now. But I would be disingenuous if I didn't bring up Venezuela. You know that they got about 900 troops on the ground in Venezuela. It's going to be up to 2,000 and stuff. They've already taken over certain strategic places within the country. They've already taken over the airport. Matter of fact, human rights groups are already complaining why all of a sudden did they drop troops and the Marines in certain areas, and why are they doing that? Well, we understand why they're doing that, because there's a takeover of that particular country.
2: Mm-hmm.
4: And Venezuela is, you know, I don't know what the deal is, but whoever's running the country is allowing them to gain certain infrastructure and critical infrastructure and control of it within the country. I think that's a sad thing to be looking at, especially since, you know, Venezuela was one of the biggest suppliers of oil to Cuba.
2: Hmm.
4: You know, and even within the narrative, you know, they know that when Trump issued his January 29th, 2026 executive order talking about, you know, enforcing, you know, the rules and regulations, a new rules and regulations about oil and stuff going to Cuba, he knew that it is a blockade, and even the United Nations understands that. But, you know, nobody is willing to stand up and do anything about it. So, again, I'm finding myself to be frustrated within the conversation as we're dealing with Negroes. And what Brother Jay was talking about is that Howard University is disenrolled a whole bunch of black students or whatever because there's some type of issue with financial aid, and then aid didn't come through, so they don't have the money to pay, and that's what's happening. But you know what I would say to that, and I know this, people might not like this, but that might be the best thing that might have happened to some of these young people, because these universities are turning into indoctrination places where we have all different types of groups and organizations online trying to teach you to drop any type of Afrocentric point of view and become American and become Americanized. And I think that that's a problem. So I'm going to leave it there. So Richard will still like me.
2: Hey, listen. Before you go, you said that, because when Jay mentioned that, I didn't know that got by me. You said that they're dropping a lot of the students because they don't have the financial aid to continue?
4: There's about 400 to 500 students that have lost, that have been disenrolled from Howard University because of an issue with their tuition not being paid. And this was a problem that was going on from before, where monies was being delayed and getting to these universities. The people had thought that their financial aid packages that came through, but then all of a sudden now they haven't come through. So there's a lot of, you know, interesting things that are going on. And I'm sure that it's just not at Howard University. I'm sure there's other universities. If you go back and you look and you research, this has happened before.
2: Oh, well, listen.
4: So parents had already been, parents have been complaining about this before, but it wasn't with the numbers. And you're talking about, what I'm more interested in is that what happened to the money that was promised. You already talked about it on you and Brother Richard have talked about how the government was going to be cutting all of this aid to these universities and stuff. How does that play into this particular conversation with, you know, between 400 and 500 students not being disenrolled from a university?
2: Well,
4: that's a conversation.
2: Go ahead.
4: Go ahead, my brother. I'm sorry.
2: No, go ahead.
4: Go ahead.
2: No, I think it plays directly into it, because that's going to stop a lot of students that want to go and students that's there not being able to finish. You know, if you remember when the students of South Carolina State, the HBCU down there, didn't want that lieutenant governor speaking because she's a Trump supporter, a MAGA. She said that when their money come up next year, she's going to make sure they don't get it. You remember when she said that? I think it was $35 million owed to that school. She said she's personally going to make sure they don't get it. When we played that clip with the figures down there in Atlanta, when he was talking about the land-grant universities, and the money's been cut. The money's been cut for the students and all. So there's a lot of the black universities. Now, it wasn't cut for the white land-grant colleges, but it was cut for blacks. A lot of these students is not going to be able to either get to these schools or finish if they're there. So I'm not shocked at what has happened. I didn't know it, but I'm not shocked.
4: Right, and the thing that I just want to spin back real quick to that idea, the American Dream again. When the professor wrote that particular book in 1931, during those years, unemployment within America was about 25%. Remember, the country was afraid that they were going to be moving toward, you know, socialism or communism because capitalism had failed. But what most people don't even realize, everybody on this call already know, on this program, and everybody that's listening already knows the answer to this question. If unemployment for white people was at 25%, what was it for black people during that period of time? 50% unemployment. That's half the people listening to this call. I mean, listening to us speaking, listening to this program, would have been out of a job. Can you imagine the devastation in your particular community? Last thing I will say, and I'm going to ask you this, Brother Richard, why is it that we're not, as black people, if this democratic socialist ideals are being preached, why are we not looking at the ANC and then being informed by their struggle and their interpretation of socialism versus this white interpretation of socialism? Why are we not?
5: Well, the short answer is that, you know, I go to that, Nambia Michelle Carter about being a conflicted nativism. Because we're tied to this, the generational move to tie to that. We're American, we're not even clear what that means. But that's the concept that I would say is it ain't even about socialism, because they make white America make socialism a negative thing. It makes communism a negative thing. But when you talk to black people, even though black people accept that this is a racist society, it has slavery, there is still racism going on, they will also say this is the best place in general. this is the best place to be than any place else on the planet. I don't know if that addressed your question, but that's what I pick up to the why. And the core of that is that we don't stay centered in our own political history. You know, when we start talking about other people, we start talking about other places. But what we've been working through and the challenges of trying to work through that, we don't stay centered in that. That's what I would, right off the cuff, since you put me on the spot like that.
3: Oh, come on. That was a softball toss for you. Come on.
5: It's all good.
3: But last thing, Brother Richard and Brother Eddie, I'm sorry. I have to message this because you talked about the consistent war that's going on. And again, I'm a little upset because we've forgotten about the Sudan. I'm a little upset when we're not mentioning where the world's largest humanitarian crisis that exists is in the Sudan, and the Quad Peace Initiative, which is being handled by the United States, Egypt, Saudi Arabia, and the United Arab Emirates. They're supposed to be the four countries that's supposed to be trying to bring peace in that particular area. And now you understand why it remains disunified and war continues. Because, you know, they're providing, well, they are allegedly, people have been providing weapons to both sides to continue this fight going on.
2: Exactly.
3: So the people that's involved in the conversation to stop what's going on in the Sudan are supposedly providing weapons to both sides.
2: Yeah. Yep. Because I read that report about the United Arab Emirates being funneling weapons down there through the United States. Providing United Arab Emirates, and then the next thing you know, the weapons is down there. So this, boy, I'm telling you, this is the black media needs to get on the ball with a lot of these things and stop with all this political partisanship and pom-pom. It is no political partisanship. We got to call a spade in dealing with this. Our people are in trouble in this system. They are.
3: Well, the Congressional Black Caucus like to say that we need to vote like if our life depended on it. Maybe they should reverse that and say they need to vote like if our life depended on it. They need to vote in Congress like if our life depended on it. And then on that, I'm going to leave you brothers and stuff and wish everybody a good night.
2: Thanks for your contribution.
5: Yes, yes. Take care now.
2: Richard, we come to the end of another program, man.
5: Yes, sir.
2: You know what? I got to talk with I saw the thing with Brother Patrick, and I'll probably reach out to him this week sometime to get an update. You know, he got his hands full down there, Richard.
5: Yeah, I see.
2: Before we go, let me give lineup on Time for Awakening Media. 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And then they double back on Wednesday at the same time, 7 to 9 p.m., live from New Orleans, Louisiana, Our Story. On Thursdays, the door is always open from 8 to 10 for the Black Liberation Movement in Mississippi. Brother Patrick Lumumba, Sister Crystal Denise, Brother Rodney Lowe, Brother Dubsack, four hosts, one mission, the Black Liberation Movement in Mississippi. With SCAT, there's another organization involved, but they'll talk about that when they're on. Sundays, Pinckney to Pinckney, 5 to 6, Time for an Awakening from 6 until. I want to thank everybody for listening to the program this evening. Lively discussion as always, and we'll be back next week, Lord willing, to continue on this path towards an awakening. Peace.
5: Peace.

I think you'll find, sir, that there will come a time when black people wake up and become intellectually independent enough to think for themselves, as other humans are intellectually independent enough to think for themselves, then the black man will think like a black man, and he will feel for other black people. And this new thinking and feeling will cause black people to stick together. And then at that point, you'll have a situation where when you attack one black man, you are attacking all black men. And this type of black thinking will cause all black people to stick together. And this type of thinking also will bring an end to the brutality inflicted upon black people by white people. And it is the only thing that will bring an end to it. No federal court, state court, or city court will bring an end to it. It's something that the black man has to bring an end to himself.

Now you preachers and leaders, you administrators, you teachers, you leaders, you are the worst. No cowardly, punctified leader will lead this new generation of young black men and women. Your day of leading them is finished.

You can't feel it? When you talk to young people, you can't feel that you're missing them? Parents, you can't feel when you're talking to your children that this is a new generation and they don't want to hear your compromising talk.

I was hurting for my brother because Jesse worked hard for our people. But time has moved on. And what was good yesterday ain't no good at all today. So either either you become a new vessel so that new wine can be poured into the old wineskin, or your day of leading our people is over and it will never come back to you again.

Damn it, we're still in the land of our bondage. We're still in the land of captivity. We're still a slave to the Democratic Party, still a slave to the Republican Party. You can't even see a Freedom Party. You don't see it. You're a slave. I'm a slave. And unless we admit that we are slaves, then we can never get free. Never get free.

You're the one who put the present Democratic administration in Washington, D.C. The whites were evenly divided. It was the fact that you threw 80% of your votes behind the Democrats that put the Democrats in the White House. When you see this, you can see that the Negro vote is the key factor. And despite the fact that you are in a position to be the determining factor, what do you get out of it? The Democrats have been in Washington, D.C. only because of the Negro vote. They've been down there 4 years. And all other legislation they wanted to bring up, they brought it up and gotten it out of the way, and now they bring up you. And now they bring up you. You put them first, and they put you last. Because you're a chump. A political chump.

down so you could see that the government of America has been planning our demise. Any members of Congress here, any members of the civil rights movement that are here, you love this nation. You've suffered every indignity to make America better, that she might be great. And every time you forced her to make a law that was in our favor, they came right behind that law with skill and chicanery to make the law of non-effect.

to treating the citizens of African descent fairly, America failed. She put them in chains. The government put them on slave quarters, put them on auction blocks, put them in cotton fields, put them in inferior schools, put them in substandard housing, put them in scientific

0: experiments. Put them in the lowest paying jobs. Put them outside the equal protection of the law. Kept them out of their racist bastions of higher education and locked them into positions of hopelessness and helplessness. The government gives them the drugs, builds bigger prisons, passes a three-strike law, and then wants us to sing God Bless America? No, no, no. Not God Bless America. God damn America. That's in the Bible for killing innocent people. God damn America for treating her citizens as less than human. God damn America, as long as she tries to act like she is God and she is supreme.
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0: 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But we as a people will turn this around. Proverbs 4:7 states, "Wisdom is the principal thing, therefore get wisdom, though thy getting it an understanding." Again, welcome to the program this evening with your host, Brother Elliot and Brother Richard. The number to reach us to get involved in the conversation this evening is 215-490-9832. That's 215-490-9832. 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That's 215-490-9832. 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
7: 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Most important, history tells a people where they still must go, what they still must be. The relationship of history to the people is the same as the relationship of a mother to her child.
0: 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It's 6:12 on this Sunday edition of Time for an Awakening. Before we get started with our program this evening, I want to welcome in my co-host, Philadelphia activist and tour guide at the African American Museum here in Philadelphia at 17 Arch Street. Brother Richard is with us. Brother Richard.
8: Yes, sir, Brother Elliot.
0: How are you, sir?
8: Oh, I'm doing fine, Elliot. We're in August. And I hope that those of us who have this, worldview, mindset, this quest for this liberatory, I don't know if that's the right word, right? This quest for liberation, what that term mean, I hope that they're doing what, you know, those of us who believe that one day, you know, we will be free. And that freedom, you know, just as a, what I can see, you know, and I'm using Toni Morrison. I always liked that since I heard that phrase for people. And I used to hear a lot, Elliot, when we're talking about it, you know, as it relates to how I feel that we wouldn't, at one point, one generation, we will not have the white gaze. So I'm kind of happy that we're here in August again and we get to go through doing what we do every, you know, every week we come on. Here at Time for Awakening, and especially when we have this, you know, open forum for, you know, the listening audience to feedback, that we're continuing the political education, continuing the visioning, continuing trying to get past having that white gaze.
0: Richard, Well, before I mention some other things coming upcoming, I just want to say that you, because what you do on a regular basis is a 365 version of Black August, where we don't take just this month to remember Black liberation struggles, Black liberation movements leading to the ultimate freedom of our people, engaging in, just like you said, political study, political engagement, liberation struggles, and remembering the people that are still political prisoners and the people that have given their lives in this struggle. I know you want to talk about some of those things. Before I do, I just want to, I'm looking forward to, you know, in that frame of Black August, having Rashawn Williams involved in the discussion. They'll be joining us next week, him and Brother Shamari from the Word Radio station here in Philadelphia. We're going to be doing collaboration on some things and getting Rashawn involved, young brother, a conscious DJ here in Philadelphia. That's going to be, I think he's going to energize a whole new segment, Richard, that I think they're energized already, but I think by him adding his focus, it's gonna add a new dimension of discussion to some of the subjects that we get involved in. What do you think on that, Richard?
8: Oh, definitely. You know, as far as his, you know, him as an individual and developing in this process, and you know, on his road, yeah, and developing developing himself and developing his leadership skills, and his particular. Is it an issue or advocacy? You know, because I know Rashawn, you know, being a part of in COBRA was and has been instrumental in the whole thing about reparations and kind of thinking through that, you know, from a local and national perspective, if not international. So yes, he, you know, and he's one of many, and that's like what you said, you know, in my engagement. You know, and I have to say, Elliot, you know, as we talk about or want to talk about or reemphasize, you know, we just got finished Juneteenth and looking over that period. And I hope people got, you know, really didn't just say they had a party or, you know, or a celebration or whatever, but they were utilizing that moment to think critically and strategically. And, you know, from a personal perspective and from a local perspective and as a people, like, where are we going? Where, you know, how are we, what moves we are made? And when you bring up Brother Rashawn, you know, he's, you know, in that whole thing of using in COBRA and using reparations and developing himself and being able to be of that age group. I think it'll be a contribution, but it's also me being able to see other young people come online that they don't even know. It's interesting, I use the term come online. They don't even know that they're engaged in a liberatory process. You know what I mean? And I'm saying that because, as you know, I just had the meeting met with five young people who are going to be over this, you know, next couple of weeks, touring and, you know, coming out of the, you know, Paul Robeson House. And so they have to be immersed in the history of Paul Robeson and what he as a part of that liberation, you know, struggle, that part of that, you know, generation that was recognized that we as African people, we as people in America have to overcome some things, you know. They're becoming immersed in that, and some will take it on as a life project, you know, organizing themselves. And it's just, you know, they may not even know that, you know, as others have, you know, as we look at Black August, you know. So, yes, I'm definitely looking at that, you know, looking at Rashawn and looking forward to that exchange. If I can build on this thought, you know, about Black August, that I guess it's maybe personalized, but at the same time, I think it needs to be developed for, you know, a little brief time that we can share with each other. And I hope others may have their view of what Black August means to them as they've been developing. But I think we need to, the current context of where, you know, where it came. And as you mentioned, it's interesting. It came out of the prisons,
0: mm-hmm.
8: right? In California, in San Quentin in 79, from Black guerrilla family, you know, activists. And you know, Ellie, I have to say, sometimes in being in conversation with us, and people don't realize that we have political prisoners. Sometimes, Elliot, it brings me to tears. And the reason why it brings me to tears, because they don't see, I mean, I know we get the symbolism of the Malcolms and the Kings, you know, and other people, the Mega Everetts, and, men and women who, you know, we get the opportunity to raise them up and the question is, even if we're raising them up, but if they're raised up for us and then defined for us. But the point of having political prisoners, I don't think people understand what that means, Elliot. I don't think that they understand that, you know, about warfare. And look, I'll always tell people, I'm a chump. Right. Like, let's not get it twisted. But for some reason, some of us in our spirit and in our families, we recognize that we have to give all we can, even if it's just a grain of sand, to that liberating struggle. And the Jackson family, Jonathan Jackson, who was young, you know, killed in 1970, and George Jackson, who was, you know, his older brother, killed in 1971, they gave their lives to that notion that Black people shouldn't have to leave as a group, not them as individuals, but Black people as a group shouldn't be living in the condition we're living in America. And they wanted to continue the struggle that was going on, you know, and had, as some would say, had historical milestones in the prison at Attica, you know, in 71, at Watts in 65, and then expanded it, that this liberatory process. And that's why I wanted to bring up the point about warfare, because they don't see how the Haitian, some of us, when we talk, we don't see the connection of the Haitian Revolution and the impact that it had on those of us who were here. And, you know, when those men and women, Bookman and then Toussaint, when they fought, they were fighting for the people in their area, but they were also, because they made it clear when they won against the major Western European powers, that this was a place for, if you can get here, for if you wanted to be free, slavery would not exist as a state.
0: Mm-hmm.
8: I don't know if you would agree. That's powerful, you know, that those Africans recognized, and they weren't the only. I mean, they had the Maroons in Jamaica who were fighting this long. What I'm processing is that, you know, some people look at a skirmish and consider that a war, but can't look at wars can last over. We read wars can last for 200-300 years. We read the Europeans fight; they fight for wars for 200-300 years, and we have no problem with it. And when I say fight for the values that they feel are just,
0: mm-hmm.
8: over a long period of time, over generations, while they're adapting to, and that's why I like the, and when I was thinking about this, I was thinking about the prison and how internal colonialism is, because you know, I hear, you know, they do it in these movies and TV shows. And I hear, you know, people on the street, they say, you know, people, you know, in prison, in the state and the federal prison, they see people outside as the civilians, right? They see them different. But if I, you know, I'm expanding the idea of the prison to us being an internal colony, just like Harry Haywood did when he was dealing with the Black Belt theory, or Harold Cruz did when he was dealing with the crisis of culture, and saying Black people in America, you know, when we asked the question of what is a colony, they were framing it that we were an internal colony. And to me, what's the difference between being in a outside in a colony and being in prison? Aren't you still under someone's control? Don't they tell you when to eat, what to eat, and how much you can eat? Don't they give you they set the pace for what your labor is worth in relationship to what they get? Don't they do that in prison? I hear people say, I know, I've never been in prison personally, but we read and we hear people say people in prison are doing labor work for corporations, penny on a dollar. And we know in our history, and I think we have guests here where they were dealing with, you know, down south, what was that, chain gangs?
0: Mm-hmm.
8: And they were doing labor, setting railroads, agricultural work. And we hear here in more recent time, they're creating products. Do they get what their labor is worth? So what makes, to me, you know, I was just expanding that idea that just because we're civilians as Black people, and that might be, you know, a subjective thing, why shouldn't we look at, when we're looking at Black August, you know, not just the point of the being in the prison walls locked up, but being prisoners locked up and unfortunately thinking that we're free. And that's where, you know, that comes out of Black August, one of the things that I focus on in the sense of political education. And that's where, you know, thinking of why the history, Black history specifically, and Black political thought is so critical. I don't, you know, I know you agree, Elliot, in that.
0: Well, Richard, I think that, yeah. Well, not to cut across you, I think that that area that you discussed a couple of months ago about indirect rule, that one of right. those European during the late, either early 1900s wrote in right. reference to the continent about right. they had to come out of those areas with direct rule and set up indirect rule, which sometimes you listen, Richard, if this is just my personal opinion, just looking at history, I think indirect rule is sometimes worse than direct rule, because you can put your finger on these other folks and point clearly who they are. But that indirect rule is dangerous, because sometimes you really don't know, and especially if you don't stay up on what's going on, you don't know who's working for the enemy or who the enemy is.
8: Right.
0: That's just my opinion. I might be wrong, Richard.
8: No, I mean, I think that this here moment, you know, in Black, you know, taking this month is that for us to be able to raise these thoughts and questions and be comfortable in our exchange with each other, right? Because we need to create liberation strategies, but we also need to create, and this is, you know, y'all hear me say it all the time, but lately I've been, you know, looking at the work of, you know, some political, you know, international relations of scientists and, you know, and, you know, looking and recognizing that, you know, that how important it is to understand, you know, when we look at the experience within America, that we created political theories and strategies. You know, I mean, what am I trying to say, Elliot? That when we looking at, if we look at and frame Black August, taking this moment and looking at Black history, we got to look at what Black people did. We, you know, we talk about Reconstruction all the time. You know, what happened when was that General Sherman went there and asked those leaders what the, you know, they, that was a strategic thinking that they left for us to read. When they said, look, that, you know, they said that they let the elders speak and say, look, I think we should, we don't want to go nowhere, but I think we should live unto ourselves. Because y'all ain't ready.
0: Yeah, because they clearly explained why.
8: Mm-hmm.
0: So it wasn't like they just came together willy-nilly and people was arguing and they didn't come to an agreement. It was 60 of them there. They all came to an agreement. Even though one of them, and they expressed it, that one of them was willing to live among whites.
8: Right.
0: But he was also willing to go along with what everybody else agreed upon.
8: And that is so powerful and important because that showed the political deliberation that was going on before the moment of the engagement when this person thought he and his paternalistic. Because he coming to them like, y'all really don't know what y'all, you know, but I'm going to ask you. But as you said, they already had, they not only had a position, which they obviously had to agree on, but they had a strategy. They knew what they was going to do. So they had a liberating strategy. And I think that that's, and they had that based off of the history. And I think that that's a you know, only because we kind of say it all the time and, you know, we bring it up all the time. I think that's a part of that radical political thought that we should be interrogating during Black August. Why and what were they doing to come to that agreement, even when they had one person and he was young and he was from the North?
0: Okay.
8: And you hear that? You see that?
0: Okay.
8: Because the other, they were from there. So there's something to learn about that, but you know, but the invisible thing is what structures they had in place. You know, it made me think as a, you know, I was thinking about Moses Dixon. And you know, in that early part before in the 1840s or whatever, they created a order. They said they had 40,000 people under an organizational structure that be able to deal with the Underground Railroad, what they call the Underground Railroad, which means being able to help people in their liberating effort. In Black August, shouldn't we be thinking about that also? Shouldn't we be thinking, how do you organize 40,000 men and women? And they had a whole communication system, Elliot, because they were underground. And when we talk about those men and women, Sister Sada Shakur just left us, you know, Black Liberation Army.
0: Mm-hmm.
8: Those men and women who gave their lives, some of them till they They were young men fighting a just cause for us, Black people, whether you agree with them or not. And the government said, we didn't say, but they on record of being political prisoners. Now, it's different between being a criminal, I don't know if you would agree with that, and being a political prisoner. I don't know if the Time for Awakening audience would agree. They understand there's a difference than somebody that would actually maybe rob you, sell poison to you, you know, have other than being a political prisoner. And they locked them up and put them away because not because they were doing harm to Black people, because they wanted to help and heal Black people in their own self-liberation. And again, this is what, to me, Black August is about.
0: And to add to that, what you're saying, Richard, they were involved in movements,
8: right,
0: prior to any actions that they did as an individual or as a group. They right. were already involved in movements. They were reading books. They were discussing these things. And see, that's why I mentioned about that indirect rule that you had spoken about before. Mm-hmm. And maybe you can bring that up again, either tonight or in future discussions, because that to me, that makes it more dangerous than having direct rule.
8: Right.
0: Because these discussions should be had among our people. And they're not stopped. They do exist. We're talking about it. But I'm talking about people that get out front to be leaders. Because if you volunteer to be a leader in this struggle, you really got to be a fighter. You got to be a fighter. You have to be tough. You have to be willing to go all the way and take the ultimate sacrifice a lot of times. You do. Mm-hmm. Listen, I play some of them clips with King on here where he said out of his own mouth, I want to live. I got a family. You remember some of those clips, Richard?
8: Right.
0: But he knew when his house was bombed, when he was 27 years old down there in Montgomery, and they bombed his house, that his life was in jeopardy. He happened to live 12 years after that incident, but he knew it. He could have said, well, damn, listen, they tried to kill me. Later for you guys, I'm out. Because people right. do that. They do that. He could have said, I'm out, but he didn't. So a lot of people, oh, man, he believed in that nonviolence. He was this, that, the other. You know, that was a strategy. He even stated that. But you can't take away from the sacrifice that those men did. It has to be magnified. Him, Malcolm, a bunch of others. Marcus Garvey. He came here. He could have just blended in and did whatever he wanted to do. He didn't have to get involved in what he was doing. Cyril Briggs, that was with him, that started the African Blood Brotherhood. I mean, it's countless men whose names need to be magnified. But some of this appointed leadership, man, they want to stay away from these people. A perfect example is what we have seen with our own eyes dealing with Brother Patrick down there in Mississippi. We were living witnesses to this, Richard, and anybody that has listened to this program. Because quote-unquote activists, as we've seen so far, it still has to be played out.
8: Right.
0: But we'd had Black activists and prominent lawyers that had went down there and spoke with Brother Patrick and held press conferences. But when it was time to bring those people and that struggle to the Black public nationwide, it was strangely omitted.
8: There you go.
0: And the same people that were involved legally were involved in the NAACP convention 2 weeks ago, was involved in the Urban League convention a week ago, had a large press conference in New York City, with Al Sharpton and others, and never mention Patrick Lumumba, the struggle in Senatobia, Mississippi, around a little baby being blown away by cops. Never mention.
8: Mm-hmm.
0: So we see that this same type of mindset is constantly being developed. In 2026, the same mindset that you've seen in 1846. You know, I play that clip with Ossie Davis saying, not being able to speak is a severe form of punishment. You heard him say it out of his own mouth.
8: Yeah.
0: So I was just throwing that in reference to what you were saying.
8: And it's important to give those real, you know, when you were bringing that forward, and I'm hoping, you know, that people can pick up and, you know, we can pull on it. We can, you know, feel through it. We can, you know, shape it, you know, in showing that this, as I said, that we shouldn't look at this liberatory warfare as something that is over. And we shouldn't look at those episodes. I mean, Sada Shakur, she was in Cuba for how long? And they still upped the bounty on her life. It was men that they, who came out, who were in prison, considered political prisoners, went up to be considered to be released, and they wouldn't release them. And they were sick.
0: Mamiya.
8: Never killed nobody. Accused. But we cannot say that they're not political prisoners. And that means that we cannot say that they were not working in the interest of the liberation of Black people in America and Black people in general, of what freedom means. You know, they celebrating this 250 years. Of what freedom means to them. And we see what happens when they want to, what defines that freedom? I mean, for those of us in Philadelphia, they say, well, look, those panels, and it ain't about the man, it's about the moment. Look, those panels there, what you talking about, our first president? Nah, you know, we can't have that. Those books over there, what they talking about? You know, the Black views of the world, literary views of the world? No, we can't have that. We can't be as we see to be.
0: Mm-hmm.
8: We can't express the world as we see, because that has always been a crime. That's why I you know, for me personally, and I'll take pushback. I'll you know, say that we can't look at just the, you know, Black August coming out of the prison. We got to look at raise the question, do Black people see themselves, not if they can't see it consciously, but do they see it in the behavior? Are we in prison? Even though we beyond the walls. And therefore, we have to be able to do certain things. And one of those things is to make sure individually, and as you said, in those groups, you know, I like the what comes out of Mississippi when they talk about people assemblies.
0: Mm-hmm.
8: Because, you know what I mean? We have to, before that, when we go back to the 19th century, they would call them conventions. Colored convention, Negro convention, Black conventions. And they weren't echo chambers, but they also did have people who weren't all in agreement. And some, you know, when you mentioned Kings, I was just, you know, just at a session yesterday when they were, they're framing King as a revolutionary. You know, and no different than, you know, George Jackson. no different than, you know, was it? And I apologize not to saying this, wasn't it? But Rap Brown,
0: Jamil Alameen,
8: no different. They wouldn't say he was, and they're saying, well, why isn't it when we look at what he did and what he was about? No different than Malcolm. And they trying to flip Malcolm. First, he was the most hated man. Now he's about civil rights in the public narrative. But they're, you know, in framing that, but at the same time, you know, somebody raised, but you know, when he was in New York, when King was in New York, a woman stabbed him and it just came. The doctor said if he would have coughed, this is a black woman. If he would have coughed at that moment, his life would have been gone.
0: Mm-hmm.
8: And to me, that is no different than the point that you're making. And I'll, you know, just stop because I think I, you know, frame, you know, how I'm looking at, and I hope others would, you know, as we go through, you know, this open forum, you know, will come back and forth as we, you know, as you always do, give more current things that happen that reinforce. But that woman is no different than the people who told on Nat Turner, who warned, no different. And what others would call people who are in class collaboration, whether they're in the structure or just by their own mindset, in the sense of they have bought into what Dr. Fox called, you know, become in league.
0: They're oppressed in league with the oppressor.
8: Right. That, you know, I mean, we can't, when we're going through this month, I hope for those who are truly centered in this Black liberation understanding, don't overlook that the warfare is long, and there's no problem with that. It's intergenerational. If you brought up about Rashawn, you know, that there is, you know, indirect rule. So just because you are free, so you can move around, you can make $100,000, you can have $1 billion. That don't mean that you're free in relationship to the people who can say, I can take that from you. What about you, Puffy? Oh, what's that, Cannon? They took that guy, they took what, $400,000 like that? Just for what he said in no more than maybe 3 minutes. And what he said wasn't no lie. But when you are captive, you got to control your language unless you create a language of your own that assists you with your own liberation. But, you know, I just want to, it's a couple of other things, you know, as we go on, I would like to share, like, we do need to reinforce or relook at our social theory. What, you know, as Bobby Wright said, we need to, you know, have those guidelines that define our relationship with other living things, define values and rituals and methods of education on how enemies are to be dealt with, the ultimate achievements that we should define is an achievement. We need to do that, reinforce that no matter what. We can't just say, you're free to do whatever you want to do, and then kill black babies, harm women, rob from each other, and more worse, talk bad about black folks.
0: Yeah, because it hurts the masses. Exactly.
8: You know, talk bad. We talk so bad about us, we don't even need white folks to talk bad about us no more. As individuals,
9: in our cultural production. We talking bad about us. Yeah. So that I just wanted to share those stories. You know, hopefully I didn't rant too long, Elliot, but that's what I was thinking about as we move through, you know, open forum. And we're talking about Black August, because as I said, and it struck me, man, it struck me, Ellie, because I know some people,
0: originally,
9: you know, how people talking, and you know, it brought me to tears, because I said, y'all don't understand that these people were doing this for you. Man, I apologize.
0: Yeah, it wasn't like they were doing it for any personal gain,
9: right?
0: Putting their life on the line like that for people that don't even know. For the masses of Black people, they put their lives on the line, and some of them gave their lives.
9: Right.
0: You, Richard, let me go back to something that you had mentioned when you were talking about the Haitian Revolution and white people, or white America hasn't really changed their strategy dealing with Black people. That they always want to control the narrative and how we view others. And when I say others, how we view other members of our nationality or our race, so to speak. I'll use that term, race.
9: Mm-hmm.
0: Because during that Haitian Revolution and what happened, whites knew that they didn't want that those things to get out among their quote-unquote enslaved population in the United States. So they tried their best to control the narrative and create other propagandas. But you had some of our people that were seamen working on these boats, ferrymen like Robert Small and others.
9: Mm-hmm.
0: In fact, in Colonial Virginia, I was shocked. Because I'm doing a lot of research on my family, I was shocked that in the early 1800s up into the mid 1800s, most of the men that were operating those boats, they call them ferrymen, were Black.
9: Yeah.
0: So a lot of that information was spreading. You see that the Haitian Revolution inspired Gabriel Prosser. It inspired Denmark Vesey. Because they even talked about it. They wrote about it. I think a reporter at that time for some periodical or colonial paper went in there and interviewed Nat Turner when he was on, you know, waiting to be executed. And some of the things he mentioned about what had inspired him and caused him to do what he did. Because they were upset and shocked about him. They really were.
9: Right.
0: Because he was going around, he was a pastor. He'd go around the plantations and, you know, talk people into, you know, keep the masses calm. They had taught him all the rhetoric to say.
9: Mm-hmm.
0: But then he had an awakening. And they were totally upset. And changed laws after that. They changed laws after Prosser. But then he got a little relaxed. But then they really cracked down after Nat Turner.
9: Mm-hmm.
0: But I'm talking about the part about them trying to control that narrative.
9: Right.
0: Even when you had whites that knew that they couldn't continue because they seen their brothers over there in the European continent kind of discontinue that chattel form of enslavement long before they did in the United States.
9: Mm-hmm.
0: So being that they were going back and forth, a lot of those aristocratic whites, they knew that, well, you know, maybe we need to change our system here in the United States. You see it in their writings. So it wasn't like these people cared about the Black people. They didn't. They were trying to do what was best for the country. And what they thought was best for the country. So then you've seen white abolitionists pop up, like Garrison and others.
9: Right.
0: The next thing you know, when Douglas escapes, he makes his way to New York. He was in Pennsylvania for a while
9: mm-hmm.
0: because he met with with John Brown here in Pennsylvania.
9: In Philadelphia. Came to Philadelphia.
0: That's how, what's his name? The emperor. I forgot what his name was. And the ancestor got to forgive me. But they called him the emperor. Shields Green. That's how Shields Green went with him in that rebellion that John Brown did. Right. He was with Douglas at first. He was one of Douglas's right-hand men.
9: And said, I got to go down with the old man.
0: But one of the things about the controlling the narrative, when Douglas started mentioning all of the, you know, about what is 4th of July to me and other things he was saying on those tours, they said, oh, man, this guy, we can't, you know, we don't want to, we want blacks, we want slavery ended, but we don't want this type of talk. So they were trying to replace Douglas. That's how they end up getting their hands on or helping Solomon Northrop. Mm-hmm. They made that movie about him, 12 Years a Slave. That's how Garrison and some of them other abolitionists was instrumental in getting him out. They wanted him to replace Douglas on those tours. And I don't know what happened to him because he disappeared from history. Evidently, he didn't have the intestinal fortitude to do it.
9: Mm-hmm.
0: Because after they got him out, I think he went around on a couple things, and he wrote that book, 12 Years a Slave. But then you didn't hear any more from him in history.
9: No.
0: But the reason I'm mentioning that, because they always try to control the narrative and how blacks are viewing some of these liberation struggles. It happened during Du Bois' time. And Garvey came up during that same period. And others, you had Cyril Briggs. Others was during that same period.
9: Mm-hmm.
0: But you had Du Bois at that time. He fell victim to sniping at those men, creating all types of dissension and dislike. But the good thing about Du Bois' life, his life went full circle. He lived on to be 100 years old. So a lot of the mistakes he made, he wrote about them. He was a man. He wrote about them, acknowledged his mistakes, and tried to correct them. And a lot of times did.
9: And we have to say, Elliot, using him as an archetype, and he never gave up. When he was at Harvard, him and Trotter, they had a vision of what they were going to do for black people. This is before, I mean, this is when they were in college.
0: Mm-hmm.
9: And his whole life trajectory, as you say, with the ups and downs, and people can look at him at this period and say he about this and then look at, but he always was consistent about the liberation of black people. Right or wrong, compared to the example that you gave earlier, some people said, well, I didn't did that. You know, that's what I used to do. And even by saying that, when you're talking about controlling, I used to do that. That means what? What you doing now?
0: Wow. Richard, let me say something too in reference to when you talked about

0: they wanted to see America. I don't know where some of these blacks is getting this perception of what they're saying. I mean, I don't know what black people they're talking about. And they can't be talking about America. Because you can see that when that war ended and Sherman went down there to talk with those men, they were already prepared and what they were going to say. Mm-hmm. Because they were fighting. They wasn't fighting to make America great or to see the Union win. So that they were fighting for freedom. Our people didn't care who won. Listen, when the French wanted to get stuff started with these colonists that was the English, a lot of them joined the French side.
1: Mm-hmm.
0: They joined the Spanish side. They joined the British side.
1: Mm-hmm.
0: Whoever was going, they were fighting, they were saying, well, listen, if you fight with us, we'll get you freedom. It wasn't about creating anything for the United States or making it great. It was always about freedom. Now, after our people became free, when these wars broke out in 1945 and others, some of our people joined this service to prove something to this man.
1: Right.
0: That they
1: and were, that's different, Elliot.
0: Go ahead.
1: When you're trying to, no, I just want to say that to prove something is different than you fighting for them. I just wanted to emphasize.
0: Oh, okay. Yeah, they were out to prove something to Europeans when they shouldn't have been about trying to prove anything to them. See, listen, when we have these discussions, Richard, and our people should have them all over at the dinner table, at the church or whatever, it has to be because our people made mistakes. They did. Yeah. Dealing with these Europeans in this country, we made mistakes. When we came out of enslavement and had the grand plan of starting those towns and some of the brothers wanted states of their own. Mm-hmm. And I'm talking about in the 1800s. I'm not talking about the Republic of New Africa.
1: Right.
0: They wanted to control states, and they were about developing towns first. But the one thing they did, they underestimated, and you could see it clearly. They underestimated the vitriol and hatred of white America.
1: Mm-hmm.
0: They did. They never thought, you know, after this war and we fought and we helped this country become stable again. And, you know, we fought on the Union side. They're in control of these armies that, you know, the protection of our people. We put that in their hands, even though some of the towns did have small militias.
1: Right.
0: But we thought that if we were attacked by these radical whites, white nationalists at that time, radical, however you want to term it, that they could write to the governor or write to authorities at that time and get help. Mm. And you've seen it. If anybody do any historical study, you see that. Like Wilmington, for example. Let's pull Wilmington out. I ain't even going to Tulsa. Let's pull Wilmington out. When Wilmington was attacked, the men wrote to the governor. Hey, these men, these whites are attacking the town. Help, please help. If they got help, you're a millionaire, Richard.
1: There you go.
0: They didn't get any help. Our people didn't get help when these areas were attacked. When the black farmers formed that Colored Farmers Alliance in the 1800s and amassed a lot of money, it's not equivalent to the Freedmen's Bank, but they amassed a lot of money for black farmers that didn't have anything. And they said, well, okay, slavery's over. If we're going to work on these farms and help develop some of these things, you know, we used to pick cotton and had to. Because these people were in control. So we want a fair wage. We're going to have a cotton strike. And the people attacked and killed hundreds of our people. They thought, well, listen, we'll appeal to the authorities and we could get some help. Mm-hmm. It didn't work like that. We understood.

0: underestimated these people.
1: And Elliot, you know, and the characterization, going to what you're saying, naming a thing, you know, character, because they didn't say black people were doing that in the interest of black people because of the experience of black people in America. They say they were doing it because they were communists. They were organizing, asking for a fair wage, not because they were entitled and understood the value of their labor, because they were listening to somebody else. Doesn't that sound familiar?
0: Yeah. It sounds familiar in 2026, 2023. See, that's why I'm saying these whites don't change their playbook. Richard, I'm glad you mentioned that. If you remember when that war broke out, or that genocide broke out, and the white Israelis and their white brothers here in the United States was conducting that genocide, you had black pastors, over 1,200 of them, had come together and signed a thing saying that this was genocide, if you remember.
1: Mm-hmm.
0: Nancy Pelosi and others said, these black pastors, they're Russian bots. Russia's controlling them. You remember that, Richard?
1: Mm-hmm.
0: Like our people didn't have sense enough to speak out on any of these atrocities that was going on. Nancy Pelosi and the Democratic Party said that your pastors were some type of Russian bots. And you had pastors that were sitting their ass up there in the Senate, like Warnock and others, that didn't say anything. They let this stuff be said about their own brothers under the cloth, so to speak. See, this is what I'm talking about. This is what Ossie Davis was talking about when he said not being able to speak is a severe form of punishment.
1: Mm.
0: You got the chairman, Omalia Yeshitela, who's been on this program several times, and we got to get him back on, Richard, because that case that's down there fighting about that First Amendment rights. This man has been fighting for reparations, and we charge genocide for 50 years, maybe the majority of his life.
1: Right. He came out of SNCC. Mm-hmm.
0: All of a sudden, he's going to be charged and supposedly spend all these years in prison the rest of his life because he's a Russian bot. Russia's in control. And this president here, this Trump. This was under Biden, and Biden's Justice Department came after the chairman. He didn't have First Amendment rights. What he was talking about wasn't free speech. And it didn't have no basis in truth as far as what they was concerned. He was being controlled by Russia.
1: And that, you know, his being charged with that would have made him a political prisoner, not a criminal. He ain't killed nobody. He ain't did no sabotage against the government, because he was speaking from the center. And he said, I'm speaking from the center of black people. I've always spoke from there. But black people speaking from their own center is a crime against the state. That's what we have to be clear of. That's what you have to be concerned of, because they said you have a natural allegiance. So if you got a natural allegiance, you ain't supposed to be saying nothing but something good. Don't you think?
0: Yeah, okay. I hear you.
1: I mean, you know, and I just bring that up, that here, as we're talking about Black August and building this, that's what they were going to get him on. That you are an extension of a communist, of a Russian infrastructure, communication, and speaking negatively about the United States of America. You ain't doing it on your own out of your own history. You're doing it because they telling you to do it.
0: And they did that 50 years before that with Paul Robeson.
1: right,
0: and had other blacks who were prominent, who, you know, prominent at that time. They consider, they always considered black entertainers, black sports figures, prominent people that entertained them. They considered them prominent, just like Malcolm says. Who made these people leaders among black people? They used other, and the, Jackie Robinson and others at that time to attack Paul Robeson.
1: Right.
0: Because of his views. Paul Robeson wasn't advocating killing nobody, advocating armed violence. He wasn't advocating nothing like that.
1: Mm-hmm.
0: But he was an enemy of the state.
1: And have to say, as you bring that up, or the symbol, I mean, the history, you know, is that A. Philip Randolph became the collaborator against, I mean, I know everybody bring up about Du Bois and Garvey, but A. Philip Randolph was the one who was saying that Garvey was doing something illegal. And A. Philip Randolph, they consider him a socialist.
0: I know it. When he was just trying to start the, and got started with that, the black, the Pullman Porters. Yes.
1: And the Pullman, and the officer of the Pullman Porter was the one that suggested that King be the leader of SCLC. And that's important to show the intergenerational continuity of our liberation struggle.
0: We're going to take a brief break, Richard. When we come back, we'll continue the conversation, and you can get involved too. This is open forum by dialing 215-490-9832. That's 215-490-9832. Time for an awakening. We'll be right back.

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4: A new era, a new phase of the struggle, where we have moved from a struggle for decency, which characterized our struggle for 10 or 12 years, to a struggle for genuine equality. And this is where we are getting the resistance, because there was never any intention to go this far. People were reacting to Bull Connor and to Jim Clark rather than acting in good faith for the realization of genuine equality.
5: Do you think white people in this country, and I'm talking about non-segregationists, people devoid or thinking they're devoid of racism, do you have any idea of what they want the Negro to be in America?
4: I think the vast majority of white Americans will go but so far. It's a kind of installment plan for equality. And they are always looking for an excuse to go but so far.
6: And know that this problem needs to be solved, and we can't keep relegating it to generation after generation because a few of us got a little money, a few of us got positions, a few of us have wealth, while the masses of our people are going steadily down. No one man can rise above the condition of his people. See, brother said responsibility. Is it that we should let them take responsibility to do for us, or should we pool the knowledge that's at the table, the power that's in our community, the wealth that's in our community to change the harsh reality of black life in America? We have to do the job of fulfilling the black agenda.
7: Whites are expert game players in their contests to maintain absolute power. One of their time-honored gimmicks is to point to individual blacks who've achieved recognition. But look at Ralph Bunche. Think about Lena Horne or Marian Anderson. Look at Jackie Robinson. They made it as one of those who has made it. I would like to be thought of as an inspiration to our young, but I don't want them lied to. Name them for me. The examples of blacks who made it. For virtually everyone you name, I can give you a sordid piece of factual information on how they have been mistreated, humiliated. Not being able to fight back is a form of severe punishment.
4: I come here tonight and plead with you. Believe in yourself and believe that you're somebody. As I said to the group last night, nobody else can do this for us. No document can do this for us. No Lincolnian Emancipation Proclamation can do this for us. No Kennisonian or Johnsonian Civil Rights Bill can do this for us. If the Negro is to be free, he must move down into the inner resources of his own soul and sign with the pen and ink of self-assertive manhood his own Emancipation Proclamation.

0: Don't let anybody take your manhood.
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2: Welcome back to Time for an Awakening. It's 7:13 on this Sunday edition of Time for an Awakening. We're in open forum this evening. You can give us a call, anything that's on your mind. By doing that, you can reach the program by dialing 215-490-9832. That's 215-490-9832. Hey, Richard, I see that the Brother Otis put a question up there in the chat. I want to come back on that a little bit later in the program. I don't know whether you saw it.
3: Yeah, I did.
2: Yeah, I want to come back on that if you remember, so we can mention that.
3: Right.
2: About the Africa Town here in Philadelphia. Richard, you mentioned about the remembering of our ancestors and people that gave their lives. And, you know, it's a glaring example that some of our people that should be talking about those men, like Nat Turner and Denmark Vesey, Gabriel, his brothers, both of his brothers, I think all three of them got executed, or at least two. I think one, Gabriel, didn't want to be involved. But those men are never talked about. And two of those men were, and it was countless others that were involved in struggles. But two of those men that I mentioned, they were pastors.
3: Mm.
2: They were ministers. Mm. And they're never mentioned. They're never talked about. Because, again, the narrative is controlled by those in leadership. And that's why, you know, what was it, in 1931 when Du Bois addressed the talented 10 for those Greek letter organizations at FIS University?
3: It was the Masonics. I think it was the Masons.
2: No, I think maybe one of the listeners can clear us up. I think he was addressing that the Greek letter organizations. The Masons might have been there.
3: Mm.
2: You know, that the quote unquote talented 10th about the failing the people.
3: Reviving the talented 10th.
2: Mm-hmm. And the reason he kind of came up with that was basically to help the masses of our people.
3: Mm-hmm.
2: And it turned out that some of the people was basically helping themselves. And it caused a problem as far as he was concerned, because that wasn't his vision for why he was even pushing that ideal.
3: Mm-hmm.
2: But a lot of those people that were involved with that had control of the organization, put it that way, Spingarn and others, they had other plans for that quote-unquote talented 10th. And if you look at history and then compare it to now, we see that they were somewhat successful in their plans.
3: Mm.
2: I mean, I'm quite sure you would agree with that, Richard.
3: Well, I like the way Dr. Horn calls, and I know he was dealing with European, but class collaborators.
2: Richard, I want to share something with the listeners that I kind of found out by mistake, and while we're talking about remembering our ancestors, because I've been doing personal research on my family and discovered quite a few things. And one of the things I discovered, on this plantation that my great, great, great grandfather was on, was this rebellion that had started right after Gabriel Prosser. And I didn't realize. I mean, listen, I ain't no historian, but I do know some certain things about history, and I never ran across this, Richard. And the two people that I'm working with in Virginia, genealogists, one in Amelia County, where my ancestors were, and one in Charlotte County, where they were also sold, they were unaware of it, both of them. Mm. And I just want to share it with the listeners, because I think it was very important. And the ancestor was, he was a ferryman. His name was Satchmo. It's worded differently if you see different accounts in history. One uses an I in his name. One said it was Sancho. The other one said Satchmo. Well, let me read about him. Share a couple of paragraphs. Satchmo was an enslaved ferryman who was a key follower of Gabriel Prosser in 1800. 2 years later, in the spring of 1802, Satchmo led the Easter Plot, often called Sancho's Rebellion or the Easter Conspiracy. Hold on a second, I'm sorry. I lost my place. Easter Conspiracy, an attempted uprising that spread throughout Southern Virginia and Northeastern North Carolina. Like Prosser's conspiracy, the plot was betrayed before it could launch, and Satchmo was subsequently captured and hanged by authorities. The other brother that was with him in the rebellion was called Tom Copper. They were both together, but Copper was in North Carolina. It was a lot of our ancestors that ran off into the Dismal Swamp. And it says here that Tom Copper's rebellion in the Great Dismal Swamp, they have records of it at the U.S. National Park Service. And legal documents of the Easter Plot of 1802 is also there. But let me read a couple more paragraphs here. It says the Easter Plot of 1802 was a planned multi-state uprising of enslaved and free black Americans instigated by Satchmo, a follower of Gabriel Prosser. Centered around Good Friday, it sparked widespread panic and brutal retaliation across Southern Virginia and Northeastern North Carolina before being suppressed. Inspired by Gabriel Prosser's rebellion in 1800, the plot was organized by Satchmo and enslaved ferryman. Taking advantage of his mobility, Satchmo traveled extensively to organize a dedicated core of followers across rural plantations. Similar uprisings were simultaneously organized by Maroons, escaped slaves that were dwelling in the Dismal Swamp, led by freedom fighters like Tom Copper in that region. The goal of the insurgents was total emancipation, fair distribution of property, and the right to their own wages. Now, you hear that, Richard? That's what they wanted. They didn't want to see America be great. They didn't want to see the Union win. They wasn't fighting for the 13 colonies. None of this bullshit, none of this stuff that you hear some of these elected officials talking about now. That's what they wanted. Now, let me show you the deepness of this, because, like I said, I was totally unaware of this. And these other two folks that I've been dealing with, I mean, and they're no lightweights. Several of them wrote books. They were unfamiliar with this. Mm-hmm. But let me show you who wasn't unfamiliar with this. And I'm going to just read a couple more paragraphs. In 1802, President Thomas Jefferson advised Virginia Governor James Monroe to deport the enslaved individuals involved in the attempted rebellion in Virginia and North Carolina to Africa. This advice in response to the uprising in the Richmond area known as the Easter Plot, which was led by an enslaved ferryman named Satchmo, along with several of his allies. In 1802, Thomas Jefferson advised Virginia Governor James Monroe, while state officials in Virginia ultimately chose to execute the conspirators by hanging, Jefferson had advised that it would be more humane and practical to deport the captured conspirators to a British settlement in Africa, such as Sierra Leone. You can read the original letter from Thomas Jefferson to Rufus King, July 13th, 1802, detailing his thoughts on sending the enslaved to Sierra Leone. Abram, an enslaved man who revealed the 1802 Easter plot, led by the enslaved ferryman Satchmo, was ultimately betrayed by other co-conspirators and himself sentenced to death, despite providing information that thwarted the planned Virginia and North Carolina uprising. Abram was hanged alongside Satchmo and others on May 15th, 1802. So, Richard, this rebellion that was planned in 1802 was bigger than Gabriel's.
3: Right.
2: It was larger. It was a multi-state with free blacks at that time and enslaved.
3: Right.
2: And somebody wanted meritorious manumission, so they ratted on him. But the thing about it, he got the meritorious manumission, all right, because he got hung along with the other men he ratted on. Now,
3: don't tell me it didn't help him.
2: Well, yeah, it didn't help him. He thought it would. Now, at that time, Monroe was not the president. He was governor of Virginia. Mm-hmm. Jefferson was president. So you've seen that this was no lightweight thing. This was these couple guys running around. They got sickles and weapons in their hand. This was big news at that time. Mm-hmm. Where the president had to get involved. And you know they're going to spruce it up. Talking about for humane purposes, he wanted to send them out of there. Mm. I think it was for control purposes that he didn't want those men to become martyrs.
3: Right.
2: Although it really didn't matter because Monroe said, "Nah, we ain't sending them. We're going to kill them. And plus, we're going to kill the guy that ratted on them."
3: Mm. Mm-hmm.
2: But these people, whenever blacks start talking about reparations, oh, we don't know. We got to do a study. These people know exactly what they did to your ancestors, who they were, who was involved. Man, I've seen so much information on not only this, but other stuff. I mean, these people that had my ancestors, they were aristocrats down there in Virginia. These white bookers. One of them married Jefferson's cousin and had the Winningham Plantation in 1840. My great-great-grandfather was enslaved on that plantation.
3: Mm-hmm.
2: One of my ancestors was sold, one of these, John Booker, one of them, sold land to this Patrick Henry, the one that was one of them signers of that Declaration of Independence. That's how they got up there in Charlotte County. My ancestors were abused by several of these so-called prominent whites. I don't give a damn about none of them that signed that Declaration of Independence. They were all slave traffickers. They were all human traffickers, rapists, and everything else.
3: You know, Elliot, as you're going through this, and we're in that, I mean, I noticed that, you know, especially with DNA and before that was, you know, people dealing with their genealogy, you know. One, I think is really important, especially as we're, you know, because of the stories that you're raising that has a personal connection, you know, of a liberatory connection, right? in the sense of the location and the individuals that are involved. It's personal and it's liberatory because this story, this is the story, as you said, these are individuals who are engaged in these stories in that area, and they didn't even know this event occurred.
2: No, they didn't. They told me out of their own mouth that he didn't.
3: You know, and the reason why I wanted to raise that, because liberation struggle, as you said, this is a something, you know, and that's why I bring up Moses Dixon, that was a multi-state involvement, but what was the strategic objective? You know, they didn't want to, they weren't fighting to become a part of America. They were fighting to be self-governing in the space that they're familiar with. Yes, to those who said, well, they, you know, like it ain't about going to Africa. No, but they wanted to govern themselves because they ain't like the way they were being governed. And they were willing to make the ultimate commitment.
2: Yes.
3: To that grand strategy. And, you know, so, and obviously, you know, and again, I'm making this point that even within that generation, the warfare didn't end just because PRASA ended. Obviously, this person said, we're carrying on.
2: Yeah, evidently they didn't they thought that they, because I think after PRASA and his brothers were hung, they hung about 30 other men. Mm-hmm. And I guess they thought, well, we got them all. But they didn't get them all because Satchmo was involved with them. They acknowledged it later on.
3: And I'm, you know, we can only using this, you know, like, and that's why I like this, you know, this framing of military history analysis. And I'm just going to read that again, you know, involves more than just mere telling of the story. It evaluates what the story means. It seeks to bring to bear on present problems, relevant lessons of the past. But they were, obviously, they were still organizing. Whites thought that they got them all, but they, their network amongst those states, those men and women that were involved, they were still, though they had casualties, you know, first you got to be a prisoner, political prisoner, then you got to be executed if you don't escape. But they were already still organizing, strategizing, creating tactics, and still had a strategic objective, which is what I heard you say. And that objective wasn't to become a part of America.
2: Nope, it's just they call them insurgents here, Freedom for Tom Copper and others. The goal of the insurgents was total emancipation, fair distribution of property, and the right of their own wages.
3: And hear that. Fair distribution of property. Now, this is white boys saying this. Now, you know that in America, where right now, I forget what the percent, it's a very small percentage of the population, white men or families, that control and own a large portion of the land in America. Mm-hmm. A very small. So here, black folks, and it ain't just, you can trace that value of what was fair in relationship to land wasn't that someone would get a small piece and somebody else will own it all and then you will work for them. But even in that, they said, well, if you were going to be workers for the land, you should be given a fair price. This is at
2: 1802? 1802, yeah.
3: Wait a minute now, Elliot. They're talking about fair labor costs in 1802. In Virginia, where their labor, as far as white folks, is free. They say, okay, I know you, I mean, I might not, it might be some of us don't actually own land or till the land be, you know, our own productive farmers or you know, be a part. No, it may be some of us that'll work. We don't have no problem with working, but we want to be paid fairly. Yeah, and that ain't communism, Elliot. But today, that's what they would call it. Wouldn't it? I mean, yeah. Maybe I'm off.
2: No, you're right. Yeah, our ancestors weren't dumb as they characterized.
3: Mm-hmm. And we're thinking, you know, and organizing tactically and strategically.
2: Richard, I'm going to shift gears a little bit, if you don't mm-hmm. mind, and we can always go back to some of the topics on Black August. And I just want to keep in mind, too, that I want to go on to something that Brother Otis mentioned. So if just in case it slipped my mind, Richard, bring it back mm-hmm. up. The, you know, they had a something on social media. Clyburn made a statement. And I don't know why they keep bringing this up. I think they're bringing it up because they want to rally black people back to the polls, but they really don't know how to reach the masses of our people because they've been distant for so long. He mentioned something on a, I'm going to play it so that people can hear it because, you know, he steps in it so much that he said something that didn't make sense in this one. And just in case he don't know, because he said he don't know, I'm going to play a clip by Al Green, who's lost his seat. It's gerrymandered, a redistrict. So I think he's finishing out his term, but his seat is gone, along with Crockett and several others. But I'll play what Green said in reference to Clyburn. He didn't say it in reference to Clyburn, but it's an answer to something that Clyburn says. And right. Clyburn said this last week. Now, let me play this for the listeners. Wait a minute here. I think this is it. Yeah, this is it.
4: Political lessons. Like, was there any political lesson you think there is to take from an administration whose central goal was to stop Donald Trump's return? And here we are.
5: And he stopped it.
4: I mean, you stopped it and enabled, I think some would argue.
5: Well, when the white vote...
2: Wait a minute, Richard. Did you hear what he said?
3: He said we stopped it.
2: Yeah. Well, huh? Wait a minute. This guy is president. He didn't stop it. I mean, sometimes I don't know... You know, you got it right when you said these people are political entrepreneurs. This is a job for them, and it's a well-paying job. And they want to keep it as long as they can. But some of the things he says really don't make sense. I don't want to bash the man. The man is an older black man. He's an elder. But sometimes you need to step down from these seats. These people are not, they're in positions of power appointed by other people to work in their interests, but not in the masses of black people's interests. Let me play it again.
4: True goal was to stop Donald Trump's return, and here we are.
5: And he stopped it.
4: I mean, you stopped it and enabled, I think some would argue.
5: Well, when the white vote turned out 71% 2 years ago, and the black vote turned out 59%, you tell me whose fault that is.
4: I guess
5: only 59% of African Americans went to the polls 2 years ago.
4: It's tough for me personally to blame black voters for the last election more than it is to blame President Joe Biden.
5: That's the fact. It wasn't Joe Biden on the ticket. It was Kamala Harris on the ticket.
4: For 107 days after he decided to
5: run. On the ticket.
4: I guess I just wanted to see if there was a clear political lesson you took from that moment and whether there think you think something applies in this kind of larger democratic rethink after. But I hear you. You're saying that you think it was a media problem. It was a branding problem. It was a candidate problem.
5: I didn't say that. The media had nothing to do with that 59%. if that 59% had been 69%, she would have won.
4: I guess, so is the argument that black people let Kamala Harris down?
5: In many instances, absolutely. If you don't show up to vote, what are you doing?
4: Is there no valid reason why black voters could not have felt heard by the last Democratic election? Is there no valid reason that they would have?
5: There might be. I'd like to know what it is.
2: Now, Richard, he said, I don't know why black people didn't vote for her. If it's a valid reason, I don't know what it is. Now, you heard him say that out of his own mouth. I'm not saying that he said this. You heard him say it. And plus he said 59%. I don't know where he got the percentage. I'm looking at the Pew research, and it said, let me read it. It says, black voters continue to prefer the Democratic candidate. A larger share of black voters cast ballots for Trump in 2024 than in 2020 or in 2016. Roughly 8 in 10 black voters, 83%. Now, she didn't get 90% like Obama and Biden and Hillary Clinton. I think that Hillary Clinton got 90%. I think Obama got 94. I think Biden got 91 or something when he won. She got 83%, according to Pew. It says roughly 8 in 10 black voters, 83%, voted for Harris in 2024, while 15% voted for Trump. In 2020, 8% of black voters voted for Trump, and just 6% of black voters voted for him in 2016. So we can see that his thing went up some. But she received 83% of the black vote. The percentage of the voters that voted, black ones that voted. But he said she received 59% of the vote. I don't know where he's getting his figures. And then he blamed black people for not supporting her. He said, I don't know why. You heard what he said. Do I have to play it again?
3: No. You got it.
2: He said he don't know why black people were disillusioned and didn't support the Democratic ticket and some of these candidates. Well, let's hear what his colleagues say. His colleague is Al Green, another older gentleman. He's not as old as Scarborough, but he's an older gentleman. Let's hear what he said about why black people wasn't turning up to these polls.
6: The question is, how do we motivate people to go to the polls and vote? And I would ask you to consider this. Why did they not go to the polls and vote? I think we have to answer that question first. Here's what happened. We promised the people in Congress that we would pass John Lewis Voting Rights Act. We promised that we would pass George Floyd Justice in Policing. We promised that we would raise the minimum wage. We promised that we would give unions more power in negotiating their contracts. We made these promises and many other promises that we did not keep. The question becomes, why were the promises not kept? They were not kept because when we passed John Lewis Voting Rights Act in the House and sent it to the Senate did not pass it the way we now put people on the Supreme Court. We now put people on the Supreme Court with 51 votes. Before 51, you always had to have 60 first to get to what's called cloture, and then 51. Well, we now use 51 votes, and we could have used that same rule to pass George Floyd Justice in Policing and John Lewis Voting Rights Act. We didn't do it. When we don't live up to the expectations of people who have put us in office, then people are not going to have the enthusiasm. They don't have the enthusiasm. I heard a pastor say you lose faith. Yes, Pastor Shank, they lose faith, and they didn't go to the polls. So what we have to do now is restore the faith in the people so that people will have the enthusiasm to come out and vote. And that is done by letting people know that we are not going to tolerate what's happening, that we're going to stand up, we're going to fight, and we're going to show that we're going to fight.
2: Now, I put that in there, Richard, because he stated clearly why a lot of our people ain't participating in this electoral process.
3: Right.
2: Because they depended on him to pass these things, and they wasn't done. A lot of excuses. They didn't fight for it. He said that. Clyburn said he don't know why. Well, maybe he need to talk with Al Green. Maybe he could tell him why. This man is a senior elected black official, and he don't know why. This other man just stated clearly why. You still got blacks being gunned down by the cops. Corn Wiley down there, little baby, a baby. He wasn't a grown man. He wasn't a teenager. A little baby blown away by cops. Mm. This stuff is still happening. Down there in Gaston County, North Carolina, where Scotty is, he's down there fighting about something that a guy was shot at a Waffle House or something like that by a cop that was off duty, shot in his back and killed. This stuff is still going on. But these black elected officials take money from these police unions, special interest organizations, religious organizations. They take money. Their hands is out taking money to whoever want to give it to them. And then they wonder why black folks ain't voting for them or don't want to vote for them or get disillusioned. When it's time for them to speak on black issues, they run from it like the plague and say that they represent everybody. When these people are not voting, our people are not voting for them to represent everybody. They're voting for them to represent their interests.
3: You know, I hear all the time, Elliot, you know, that, well, you know, you're bashing these black elected officials and you know, when they go into these places, that especially now they have a majority Republican opposition that they have to go up against. And so they have to be, this word comes up a lot, practical, in how they're moving in order to get things done. Or the person would bring up, well, look at the things they got done. But you're raising, and Representative Green is raising something that I was trying to find, because it was a survey, especially amongst young voters, to the point that you were making. Because if my memory calls me right, the young voters said that they weren't participating because not only they didn't see the value of it, but they, you know, not only because they work, because of the work they have to do just to maintain the livelihood, they ain't got time to be going out. And then, you know, this is the survey. They ain't got time to be voting. But also the issues, and this is what I think, you know, what Representative Green, the issues that really would motivate them in spite of those other two things are not being addressed. I wanted to actually get it, but I couldn't find the actual language. So I'm going off of memory. But that's a survey that was done by the Circle Group. But the thing is, Elliot, and I'm wondering, because it's not bashing them because they didn't pass. It's a motivational question. You got to believe that the person is doing the best they can for the interest or the resource you say that you need. And I'm questioning the motivational, like, if I feel that you do, you know, if I feel that you are going to war for me, for the resources I need, and you lose, that's one thing. I could see that. And it would even be better if you came back to me and said, look, this is what I did this time. I did this. I tried to coerce them. I tried to go to other populations to get, you know, some allies in order to get this for you. And it didn't work. Then I can be able to say, well, at least you did something. You did something. I don't know if I'm making myself clear, Elliot.
2: No.
3: But when you don't perceive, because it's a perception thing, and we got the black folks other, you know, I hear people say that black folks are in line with the Democratic Party. Maybe I shouldn't put it out there. I'm not a voter. I'm not a voter. So I'm an observer. But I want black people to get what's due. So we have to look at the whole picture. And if they are not, their perception, if they don't feel that you are doing for them, what, you know, they have only two choices. You really ain't working for me. You're working for yourself. Or you really don't care about me. Now, because I ain't feeling that you're doing it. And I ain't seeing, and you not telling me what you, I'm not seeing what you're doing and you're losing. And you not telling me why you can't win. So why should the numbers be greater? When the pain that, especially looking at young people, because the numbers show that it's mostly older people that are voting. So why should those numbers change? And just because you put a woman, or, you know, like Obama got the pass because he was the first black, I would believe. Not because of policy. Not because of his language, because he had the style. But, you know, and I don't think it was just because of style. I think he won after they convinced him, not convinced black, those black women not to support Hillary. He won, and most black people voted for him because they felt that he could win. And that he would, just like Shirley Chisholm, shit, they voted for Dick Gregory.
2: Yeah, I remember when Dick ran for president. Yeah, I do remember that.
3: And Jesse. Mm-hmm. So, you know, black people voted because this was something that black people, because of race in America, and they felt. But at this stage of the game, when compared to when Jesse, compared to when she ran, and that whole thing of you know, happened at the Democratic convention, that she didn't get the nomination by the newly formed Congressional Black Caucus, because they got more black congressional leaders within those seats. So the perception is, damn, you got more people. Why ain't you able to do more when I'm in pain? This might be just out of my head, because when I hear people discount black people not voting, and as you said, Green gave it. I mean, look, black people wanted these things. If they would have got those things, don't you? The George Floyd bill, the John Lewis. Do you think that the emotional quotient of black people in relationship to election would be greater?
2: Oh, certainly it would. And black farmers, Al Green, he said, and many other issues. Mm-hmm. And the black farmers is right there with the many other issues, because when Biden was running, he went and promised John Boyd and Mr. Burrell that he was going to do right by them men when he put that $5 billion, and when he knew it was going to fail. And then when his brother said, no, we're not interested in doing that, and then the banks came up, said, oh, we don't want to give no black farmers no debt relief. He didn't even fight for it, because he didn't intend to fight for it. He just wanted to use them to get votes, and he did, and he won. Mm-hmm. But just like you said, if those issues had been fought for, and I'm talking about really fought for, I ain't talking about, have a speech and we want farmers to get justice. I'm talking about really fighting for these things. Do people see you fighting for it? And if you fail, you can at least be like the spook that sat by the door. You blow the whistle on these people. Now, if you notice, they want to blow the whistle on people after they lose their seat. Because you done heard some of it on this program. Whether it's Nina Turner, Cori Bush, Jamal Bowman. You hear them blowing the whistle on these people trying to control them or controlling them when they were in government. But they were, why wasn't they saying that when they were there? Because that same framework is still at work.
3: Yeah. Yeah.
2: And Richard, that kind of leads to a bigger picture that, you know, the Urban League just had their thing this past week dealing with, it was dealing with a lot of things, justice, economy. And I think the overall theme was, is the dream dead? Is the American dream dead for black people or something like of that nature? I forgot. I don't have it in front of me. But it was something about the American dream being dead for black people. And I got it was an economic.

0: from black men and boys. Because if you remember, they had released figures last year about the number of black women that had lost jobs after affirmative action. I think it was over 700,000, or maybe close to a million, that had lost jobs, affirmative action, after it was thrown down, and they mixed this DEI in with it. But, you know, we always contended that, you know, they always want to divide and conquer, but it's the black family that's hurting. Not just right. black men, black girls, boys, and, you know, black women, too. It's the entire black family. But let's look at, before I deal with what he wrote on some of that, I'd like to go and deal with what Brother Otis asked that question on about Africatown, Richard.
1: What's up, my brother?
0: Hey, sir.
1: Can you hear me?
0: Yes, sir.
1: Look, that's West Bellamy. As a matter of fact, I just had my sister hand me the printed version of that. You know, he's the former councilman out of Charlottesville. It's amazing. I told you I have relatives that work at Virginia State.
0: Okay.
1: Matter of fact, I looked at the same report you're talking about, and I literally just had her print it out. I got it sitting here now so I can read it in full letter. I might have to, since you have it, you already know what it's all about. Yeah, old West Bellamy. But I wanted a couple things you hit on. I asked you about Africatown because I listen to X Spaces with young people, and I'm telling you, the education system here is just not right. I heard Philadelphians disparaging Africatown, and because I follow you all, I know that your residents are there, and I'm saying these people are grabbing a mic, running their mouths, and I'm gonna tell you, the right to own a microphone don't mean you should be on one. I'm just, it's rough. The things people say full throated and have no substance whatsoever is alarming. It's the same problem with the politicians. You happen to play part of Clyburn's speech. But I'm going to tell you without calling any names, I think by the middle of the week, you're going to hear another prominent black person critique him for being the worthless person he is. If you remember when the white folks were breaking up his congressional districts in South Carolina before it even became a big national thing, he went in secret and preserved his district.
0: Yes.
1: Working with the GOP. And that same interview that you just did a clip of, if you listen to that full interview, the man asked him, and he admitted that he don't know anything. He just found out about ChatGPT and AI. Now, he's had that position that long. And when he was pressed on it, he thought he was defending himself, and he literally said, "I have great staff. My staff tells me what to do." What is that telling you? Mm-hmm. The same thing we've been accusing them of all along. You're just a puppet. You're not doing any critical thinking on your own. As long as they tell you you can preserve your income and your legacy, you're going to do exactly what I saw him do 8 years ago when the guy from North, Make It Plain, the Sinister Minister was his nickname on Twitter. He's a reverend. Mark Thompson.
0: Okay.
1: When he interviewed your boy Clyburn, Clyburn said one of his personal goals is to make the Wall of Fame on South Carolina. Now, if you know anything about that history, the Wall of Fame, South Carolina had some of the first a big contingent of black representatives after Reconstruction. Mm-hmm. And that's what he wants to be on. Then even when the subject of reparations came up, he literally said, after we hooked him up with Darity to make sure that he could get straight counsel from somebody that knows what they're talking about, he even admitted to talking with Ron Daniels. And you know Ron Daniels has been a reparationist for what, decades?
2: Mm-hmm.
1: And he says that the problem with speaking about reparations, even when those people brought it up during the Democratic primary, he said that basically that was the nail in the coffin, because as soon as you start talking about getting money, you devolve into something you can't dig.

0: way out of. That's the man that's representing us. In a capitalist society, he tells you that trying to get restitution through finance is digging yourself into a hole. He's worthless. I'm telling you, people get mad at me for saying it, but I'm telling you, he is completely worthless. I'm going to say another one that might be a bit rough on people. I lost respect for the lady out of Houston when she knew she was sick and still wouldn't pass the mantle on. Nothing was new to Sheila Jackson Lee. She knew that she was terminally ill and still would not relinquish and pass the banner on. And it goes back to what you were saying. They ain't no Gabriel Prossers. They ain't no Sashmos, which I put a hand in there telling you, I first heard of him on a tour of the Dismal Swamp. So that history is taught around here.
1: Oh, okay.
0: You say you didn't know. If you look at it. I sent you, if you read the chat, you'll see. I sent you some links. As a matter of fact, I'm even going to get in touch with Eric and Lisa Shepherd, who were conducting those tours that educated me on that when I told you about talking to the Zambian ambassador and people from Guyana. That's 8-9 years ago that they've been doing this homecoming thing, and they actually, you know, go back and forth to the continent. So I'm going to have to see if I can get them to get you in touch with them so you can bring them on too. I appreciate your work, but I want to make sure that you and Richard talk about the true history of what was Little Africa and now is in your city, because I'm going to put that back on the people that I know that grab a mic daily and besmirch that whole process. It's just crazy, man. We got a lot of propaganda to fight. I'm going to shut up and let you go back to what you're doing.
1: Thanks for your question.
2: Can I just, because I was in a room listening to the Claiborne, you know, that piece, and it was two things that came, you know, there's one they call it a democratic apologist who, you know, say, well, why are you, you know, like you're jumping on these black democratic officers. But it was two things, and it was a young female that raised the point about Claiborne being too old, or that, you know, and it was two of them, the question of whether 70 is too old to be in office. So, and you just raised this other point in relationship to Shirley Jackson Lee, in the sense of her knowing, and there's no succession plan. If we're going to say that's the way I'm thinking, that, you know, even if you want to stay in the arena, you don't have to stay in the seat in order to govern the political governance. So what are your thoughts about him just being too old, or those who are old who are supposedly have power because they have longevity in these positions?
0: Well, when it comes to most of these politicians, I'll be honest with you, local and the national ones, I call it a hubris. When you get so full of yourself that you don't understand when you can't comprehend something. That man, I mean, and that's just where Claiborne is. I swear to you, I wish I could call some names, but I just did some research for the last 5 days getting information on something he said about reparations back in 2019 to make the point that these people aren't just ignorant. They are owned. When you see somebody like Jeffries that y'all talk about, when you see him just have no logical retort to any question he has and won't admit to the fact that he's not independent, the money he gets from AIPAC determines exactly what he's going to do. It makes no difference that it will not impact his own community. He takes that money from AIPAC. He will tell you it has no impact on it, but he's not bringing anything back to his district when billions are going out to Netanyahu in Israel. And then you have young people out here talking about they're proud to be a Zionist. I'm saying, what education system are you in? I mean, I've had people call me an old fool. And I'm telling you, look, I'm damn near as old as Claiborne is. But I know this, when I don't understand something, I got enough sense to go to experts and at least try to get an understanding of the basic operation of it. But when you are somebody like Clyburn that just wants to do exactly what you expose, throw numbers out there, and you should accept it because he's been doing it for 30 years. If you're getting it wrong for 30 years, why the hell should I give you any credibility? Yeah. I tell you another one that really blow your mind. I sent you a link. You look at it later, and we can bring it up next time you talk. Look at the interview between Michael Harriet from Contraband Camp, he calls his platform, with Roland Martin. And you'll hear Roland Martin, even though I don't particularly care for him, because you know he tried to play an operative for the Democratic Party, mixed up with what's the girl, Donna Brazile, remember passing the message to Hillary and all that. Mm-hmm. That's hubris. When you claim to have integrity and some kind of principle, and then go behind because you think you're so above the law, you do the obvious, one of the worst things you can do, contaminate the whole process, and then want somebody to get fealty to your position. Who gives a damn if you're making money and the damn community is suffering? It makes no sense. As a matter of fact, another one I see that y'all have on is Charles Barron and his wife. I see where they're going to be doing a big interview coming up here. I think even Tavis Smiley finally brought him on to talk. Oh, that shows you how bad things are getting if he actually got to go back to get a real warrior on this program. I'm going to stop there because I'm going to wait till after next week when it comes out. It's long been time for Clyburn to go, and it's going to be decades to dig our way out of what the Democrats have allowed to happen. Because they could have changed all of this. They could have codified the Civil Rights Act into law decades ago. I talked about that when Cummins was still alive and John Lewis was still alive, that they held those powerful positions on all of these different committees, and they kept telling us that nothing will ever happen. And I'm telling you, at 73 years old, I turned 73 on 29th of this month, of last month, and at 17... I was marching in the street with an afro. At 12 and 13, I literally watched on black and white TV when Lyndon Johnson signed the Civil Rights Act. And I tell people, within my lifetime, you wiped away even an executive order that was meant to protect us. And people are talking about it don't matter what they're doing to the Voting Rights Act. I'm getting ready to tell you again, white folks have set it up. It's 26 or 27 different states that now have set their stuff up so minority rule, meaning white folks are the minority, but they get the majority of the representatives. It's going to be hard to dig out of this. And you can talk about the black belt or anything else you want. If the people who make the laws are all white, it don't matter what your numbers are, because you ain't the one counting the votes.
1: Thanks for your contribution. Richard, he made some excellent points.
2: It's on point, and you know, and it's good that we're having this discussion, especially in this context. But Ellie, I do want to. It's hard. We had on, and I think that was in relationship to. I forgot when we had. He was not on not too long ago. The person who is a part of organizing Africa Town.
1: You know what? His name slips my mind.
2: Slaughter. He's been involved in the development of, you know, that whole, the concept, and, you know, the implementation of, you know, this, the whole thing of African developing I don't know if it's, you know, if I could say Africa Town, but African American, especially as it relates to Philadelphia relationship, African and Caribbean, because and I think it is Bruce Slaughter. He's him and Councilwoman Janie Blackwell put together to where they would have a council that it would be a part of the city council to a caucus of African Caribbean in the city. So the point I'm trying to make, that Africatown is a evolution that has been occurring in Philadelphia over 30 years to what they're seeing now, that the development of that corridor, and the drivers of that are what these young people as, you know, their driver would be, African, Black Philadelphians, who, of course, I think he's on the board of the African American Museum in Philadelphia. He's been involved with the African American trade relationship for international trade, and a part of this development. So this where, and this is before, I would say, that area up, which is called Africatown, which they're framing as Africatown, before a lot of African and Caribbeans were in that area.
0: Because it was Little Africa when I visited with my uncle. I hate to cut you off, but I visited with my uncle when I was young. And that was called Little Africa when I was 12, 13, 14 years old. That's the late 60s. So I knew a little bit of the history, because I thought you also had a problem with some kind of way they tried to expand the Opportunity Zone and take over parts of what is now Africatown.
2: Yeah, and I think that, and we have two different points of view on it, because as I understand it, yes, there's always been a cadre of continental Africans moving in Philadelphia, and primarily, especially during you always had the Nigerians, and then you had the what they call those who were coming into the area because of the being forced out of the countries that they were in.
0: Yeah, most of them collaborated with the U.S. and came here as refugees. I mean, I know a little bit of the history. I just wanted to know how these young Philadelphians are invaders.
2: I wanted to get to that, because we can't overlook, as I hear, in the last maybe 5 years, this group called young people who are anti-immigrant, not just anti-African, but anti-immigrants.
0: Well, we know the impetus of that, I'll say it. One of the worst things that ever happened is for Yvette Carnell and Antonio Moore to elect a bunch of young people as immigrationists rather than revolutionaries and reparationists. Say that, and I'll give a damn about the fallout.
2: Right, and I think that's so when I hear you saying, and I do hear low mumbling of that anti-African, and I do hear those like online who are boastful, but in Philadelphia, it's the propaganda. I'm gonna call it propaganda is getting broader, because the reason why I wanted to bring up Slaughter and them, because at that point, there was a notion that you were creating relationship with the continent. Now, in dealing with the contradiction that you raised, that some of them were expatriates who were supporting U.S. policy in the country that they were in. But some of them were, especially when Liberia, the war in Liberia, a lot of them were coming here, Philadelphia, I'm aware of, because of of what was going on in that war. And that may be, that was an area. I ain't gonna say I know for a fact that that's the area they settled, but I know in my moving around, that's what Liberia was one area. And I think it was the Sudan. No, it was Rwanda and the Sudan was another area where they were coming into the city. But the point of that Black Americans of Philadelphia were trying to create international relationships, another generation. So this younger generation is not trying to create an international relation. And once those, especially, I don't want to say the Caribbeans and the Nigerians, they have a network. I mean, they were, and I say it all the time, they may be renting, but they could bring containers of goods from where they came from to Philadelphia. I knew one woman who was training her son who, you know, to be a trader. So he would start, you know, and she was going to start him out in the country of origin. He would have one product. And as they moved through countries, they would trade. So by the time they got here, they would have another product that they were selling that, you know, so each time they were getting so that he can be able to duplicate. She was training him to do that. And you know, so I'm aware of the African network. So the Africa Town, which I see that they're doing now, they're trying to make it a tourist destination. And out of this 250, that, you know, I was in the conversation with someone from Philadelphia Visitors Bureau who was talking about how the Africans, now they have a African Food Week where you can go up that corridor and taste the food. That's a means of building a tourist infrastructure that they want to bring from downtown. They have a tourist group or company that they're working with to try to be able to bring the funds. So what I'm saying is that one Africa Town started as a project by Black Philadelphians. Two Africans and the Caribbeans, because the few sessions I attended, that's because they would meet regularly, monthly in City Hall. And I did attend. And I heard how, and they were business people, but they were attending those sessions that were set up by the council person, Janie Blackwell, right? So they would attend, and they're organizing in their own interests. And I would have to say, I didn't see Philadelphia African-American businessmen in that.
1: Let me weigh in on that too, Richard, because I think that, well, I don't know the argument on social media, but I think we're missing a key component there, because I remember once a board, me and Reggie was on terrestrial radio at the time on URD, and that was, 15 years ago, longer. And Sabor would come on regularly. Sabor was involved in trying to build out that Africa Town. You remember Sabor?
2: Yes.
1: Also, Shamari, who's going to be on with us next week, hopefully, was involved. But I don't know how long Shamari's been involved, but I do know that Sabor was almost involved from the initial talks.
2: Yes.
1: And Sabor was saying, for people that know the Philadelphia area, that we might have some listeners in Philadelphia, that the Africa Town was intended to be from 48th all the way up to 60th.
2: Right.
1: The initial ground. Because the old Mercy Douglas, which was the first Black hospital in Philadelphia, I think it was historic, named after Frederick Douglass, used to be at, what was that, 46th and Market, 46th and Woodland. I think it's 46. Where the bus depot started.
2: Right.
1: I think it was supposed to start from 46 on up. Because it was a lot of vacant building. And it still is vacant stuff over there, Richard. Right. Old factories and everything else. A couple of closed bars. Properties in despair. You've been up 48. You've been on Woodland Avenue. Mm-hmm. And I'm quite sure Woodland Avenue down on that end hasn't changed. And then when you get up to 60th, it was a shopping mall over there.
2: Right.
1: With a lot of stores that, you know, a lot of people wasn't shopping at. Now that dynamic might have changed. Then you get up to 63rd, where you had the police station, and then you have a conglomerate of African businesses. Now,
2: right.
1: This is the thing. And where black elected officials that was touting that they had all this power, they was doing it from the street administration, from the good administration, but they didn't build out, and I'm not talking about a black business here or there. They didn't build out black businesses where they had the money to expand, to buy the properties, and to bring in others. Because you had the 52nd Street was a black corridor, right. North Philly, you had Ridge Avenue. It was different black corridors around this city that could have easily been built out. But they didn't own, a lot of times you gotta do what you can to own that property. Because if I own the property, you can have any business you want in there. But after your lease is up, you're going if I want you out of there. So you had black folks that had came from other countries. Number one, they're coming from a different cultural dynamic.
2: Mm-hmm.
1: So they do understand how to work together. See, we've been here under these Europeans, and it's a different cultural dynamic here because these Europeans are right here with us. In some of those other countries, it's what you were talking about earlier, Richard. Some of them come from indirect rule.
2: Mm-hmm.
1: So they're used to working together. In fact, we'll put it this way. They're used to working together better than we are here working together. So when they were up in that, and I don't really call that a corridor. That's like a one block radius. Well, one strip, like. Mm-hmm. Am I right?
2: That business, right. Willard Avenue, you're right.
1: I'm talking about like it's from 63rd to 64th, where they are.
2: Mm-hmm.
1: Or 63rd to 64th. It might be 65th. I don't know, but it was one block radius where they're there with those businesses.
2: Right.
1: And then they come from an environment where they work together. You have blacks here in this country, whether they're from Philadelphia, New York, Baltimore, that's not used to working together. Some of us have a European Western capitalist mindset. I'm going to start my business. I don't want Richard next to me. I want to make this money. You follow what I'm saying, Richard?
2: I have to throw in, Elliot, the next generation that even if they owned the building, the next generation didn't keep it.
1: Okay. And with that mindset that you have, you're going to have a certain a black entrepreneur that's willing to work with others. So that's a whole new mindset that has to be developed, or a business person that you have to search for. Then number two, which should be number one with a bullet, is the money. Because these people that fund these businesses, they'll be willing to give blacks from another continent or other areas money, but they won't give it to you. You know, that fuels a lot of different things. And one of the things it fuels is the stuff you see on social media.
2: Mm-hmm.
1: That gives it fuel, because it's not like the folks come here with money. They got to get it once they get here. Now, you as a business person, you might have great ideas for businesses and write a business plan after you pay somebody to help you write it. But you still might not get the money. We've seen that. We've seen it from banks where they're not giving you the money.
2: Mm-hmm.
1: We've seen it from the Small Business Administration, which is government, where they definitely ain't giving you no darn money. In fact, every other nationality getting more money, and you get 3% and 4%.
2: Mm-hmm.
1: So how are you going to start a business? You going to start it with a credit card? Or you going to start it with a hard money lender? Those are recipes to fail. And not only fail, you'll find yourself in so much financial hot water, you'll drown. So it's not conducive. That idea that Saborn had was excellent, where we could take control of that corridor and have blacks from the islands, African Americans. It would have been beautiful. But you got that one block where it's blacks from the islands and blacks from the continent, which still has a connection to the continent where they can get goods and services. And it's money that has been availed to them by the same people that stop you from getting money. And then it starts all kind of foolish back and forth. It's not like black people is in control of this money. We got to go to these people to get money. And they have to go to these same folks to get money. The thing is, a lot of the people that look like you that's from other countries are getting the money, but you're not. So that helps them out. That helps keep this stuff going. It really does. And I don't want to point the finger at any blacks from other countries. I don't. You might be a Latino. You might be a Mexican. You're going to get the money. Asian. You're going to get money. Even though they done been here long enough where they done put up their own. They not only can get money from the government, which you can't, but they got their own financial institutions that they done set up.
2: Yeah, I've heard that. The SUSUs, their business networks that they have with their home countries.
1: No, I'm talking about Asian banks. They got their own banks.
2: Oh, yeah, those, yeah.
1: They got several of them here. Now, to kind of build on what I'm saying in reference to that, Richard, Reverend Leon Sullivan, who passed away years ago, that was the founder of OIC, he had an excellent idea, Richard. And it was more than an idea. Progress Plaza. Progress Plaza. You remember that, Richard?
2: Right, right.
1: That land is still there. He envisioned black businesses in that mall, controlling that whole mall and expanding on Broad Street. That was his vision. Am I right?
2: Yeah.
1: It didn't get off the ground because why? Not that he didn't have dedicated people that wanted to do it. It was money. You couldn't get the money. You had all them beautiful edifices. You had a couple of blocks down the street. You had the Divine Tracy Hotel that Father Divine owned. Beautiful place back in the 20s, 30s, 40s. Black ball players used to come here. Jackie Robinson and them, they couldn't stay in town. They stayed there. It was a beautiful place. Now that place is not gentrified. White developers own it and live there. So you already had an infrastructure up there to feed Progress Plaza. Progress Plaza never really got off the ground because blacks that were from here in America, supposed to be Americans, couldn't get the money. And I ain't talking about one or two here that's going to raise a banner talking about, I can get it, you can. I don't play that stupid game. That's a dumb game. Because if I'm lucky enough to get it, that don't mean 10 other blacks can get it the same way I got it. I ain't foolish enough to believe that. But you got some of them that'll run around espousing that view. I got it. You can get it just like me. No. And especially if you tied in politically and you know somebody, you ain't getting nothing. Besides, with you know, if I know an elected official or whatever, and I want to start a little business, you know, he might push my thing to the front or got a relationship with a bank, with people from a certain religious group on there that had already paid me as an elected official. Sure, I can get Tom, Dick, and Harry. Maybe get a couple loans to get in business. That's how it works.
2: Mm-hmm. You said that, it made me think of Kenny Gamble, what he was trying to do from South Street, really that area from South Street back. And, you know, with the housing development, the school, and he was getting the land. And then all of a sudden, I think they found some way to, you know, slow that down.
1: That's what I'm saying. Now, how are they going to find a way to slow that? That man made millions of dollars. He owned Philadelphia International Records. That was like the Motown of the East Coast.
2: Mm-hmm.
1: And when Motown kind of started going down, it was Philly International. So Philly International is just as big as Motown. Kenny Gamble owns property in South Philly. But he had a vision where he would run the schools, businesses. No, that wasn't their vision. And when I say their vision, they're the ones that give the money out. They control these banks.
2: Yeah.
1: They're not giving it to black people. They can run around calling themselves foundational Americans, ADOS, I built this country. Black people can run around saying what they want. These people are going to dictate whether you get money or not for these businesses. They're going to dictate it unless you're going to go in there and rob the bank. And then they're coming after you when you do that. So I can say whatever I want about I'm a foundational American. And if somebody comes from another country, whether they're black that has come from another country, whether they're Latino, Mexican, and walk in that same bank and they come out with the 200,000, half a million, or whatever to get started, and then what I'm going to do, start yelling at them? No, you start yelling at these banks. Yell at these white folks. Yell at these Jews that's running around running these banks that claim they black people's friends. That's who they need to focus their ire at. Don't focus their ire at these other people. Now, I ain't talking about somebody to get in business and one individual act ignorant towards another. I ain't even dealing with that. That's small potatoes. I'm talking about the group as a collective. Because that's how we should be looking at things, as a collective. We never came here as individuals. We came from a culture of a communalism, collective, looking at us as a collective.
2: And that group, that generation, that, you know, when we say that nebulous young people, that's what they're also challenging. They're saying this is an individual thing. Hey, you know, this individual compared to collective.
1: Okay, well then we're looking at it through the wrong lens, because that's the problem. That individualism is a European mindset, coupled with this capitalism is a European mindset, and with this Western capitalism, it only works if somebody is exploited. And Europeans have already dictated that the ones who are going to be the permanent underclass is you. Now, if we want to stay there, then, that's up to us. That's where the fight comes in. That's where the liberation struggle comes in, Richard. That's where Black August comes in, and the constant fight.
2: There you go.
1: Because I don't want my children to be no permanent underclass to these folks.
2: Or have few exceptionalism, you know, like, well, we were able to do it. Why can't you? Well,
1: listen, you heard O.C. Davis. I see Davis say it in that clip. He uses people from his era. He said, you know, they say, Jackie Robinson, look at Lena Horne. They made it. Then he said, I don't want to be looked at. He said, I want to be looked at as inspiration to our young, but I don't want them lied to. He was talking about himself. He wasn't running around telling people, I did this, you can do it too. No, you can't. Or it's going to be difficult.
2: Y'all always blaming the white man. Y'all, you ain't taking personal responsibility. That's the message.
1: You know, let me, because this kind of feeds into that conversation, Richard, that we were just talking about. And I want to get the brother on, Bellamy, to kind of expand on that, because some of these statistics don't exist anymore. And this new iteration of the American government is stopping a lot of these statistics from going out. So that's when you got to get other black individuals that have the resources to put these stats together. Now, this brother is from Virginia State University. In fact, Brother Otis said that he's going to send me his kind. I'd love to get him on to talk to him. But let me read you some. The report is extensive, and I got to get a chance to really sink my teeth into the report. But I want to read some of this article that was in the Root in reference to what he wrote, because it ties in to what the brother out of New York, Jay, had mentioned last week about what was going on at Howard University. Let me read some of this, Richard. This was in The Root last week, The Root publication. It says, economic realities worsen for black men and boys. Now, keep in mind that they already painted that bleak picture about black women when they said they all those jobs that was lost. Now, it says, black men and boys are facing an economic reality that stretches from the classroom to the workplace. Now, a new report says the problems are no longer just evident in many critical areas. They're getting worse. The first annual economic state of black men and boys in the United States report released by John Langston Institute for African American Political Leadership in partnership with the Virginia Alliance for Black Men and Boys takes a hard look at over 20 million black American men and boys, finding a slew of full of warning signs, from reading proficiency in elementary school to college enrollment to employment to pay and wealth. Now, before I continue, Richard, see, this is what I'm talking about some of our people have the resources to put these stats out to our people instead of waiting on these Europeans who this new iteration of government said that they ain't going to do it no more. You follow what I'm saying, Richard?
2: Oh, yeah.
1: They're doing this based on 20 million black men and boys, which gives you a clear picture of what's going on when you're dealing with that many. Not 2,000, they're dealing with 20 million. And that's why I said I want to sink my teeth into it, because it covers, just like he said, a reading proficiency in elementary school, college enrollment, employment, pay, and wealth. Now, let me continue. I'm going to read a couple more of these paragraphs. Even if you come from a wealthy black family, that still doesn't prevent you from having to deal with systematic barriers, which is something we knew, but the data actually points that out, says the author and educator and activist, Dr. Wes Bellamy. The report makes one thing clear. When black men and boys are lumped into a broader statistics about black Americans, their specific struggles cannot disappear into the averages. The problem starts early. In 2024, just 17% of black fourth graders performed at or above the National Assessment of Educational Progress proficiency level in reading, according to the report. By eighth grade, that number dropped to 14%. While more than 60% of black eighth graders perform below the basic level. Dr. Bellamy told us these issues are systematic. Here's a quote here. The systems are playing out exactly as they were designed to, which is why we see some of the bleak numbers in which we have, he said. Then there's college. Black male undergraduate enrollment dropped from 22% between 2010 to 2022. At historically black colleges and universities, where black men have historically played a critical role, the decline was even steeper. And once they enter the workforce, the numbers aren't much better. In April of 2026, black workers had a 7.3 unemployment rate, the highest among the nation's major racial and ethnic groups, according to the Joint Center for Political and Economic Studies. In June, that number sat at 6.6. As we previously discussed, high unemployment within the black community usually points to greater implications for the rest of America. The unemployment to population ratio for black men also dropped between the first quarters of 2025 to 26, with the decline concentrated among men with four-year college degrees, the study found. For those who are working, the pay gap remains stubborn. But that's no secret. Black men earned a median of $1,039 a week in 2025, compared to $1,354 for white men, roughly 77 cents for every dollar white men earn. Then there's wealth, or more accurately, the lack of financial cushion where things go wrong. Black households had a median transaction account balance of $2,200 compared to $10,000 for the average white household. Black home ownership stood at 43% compared to 73% for white households. This means when a job disappears, an unexpected bill lands, or an economic downturn hits, Black families also have less room to absorb the blow. This report calls for earlier mentorship, stronger literacy programs, mental health and career support, expanding apprenticeships and skilled trade opportunities, and targeting help for Black men facing long-term unemployment. But this isn't simply sounding an alarm. The report is demanding accountability. What I was happy about is the fact that we know the data and we can develop a plan, says Dr. Bellamy. This is one thing that we talk about and synthesize and summarize what's transpiring. This is something completely different for us to actually have all the figures all combined into one particular area. Now we can make a plan for us to move forward. See, Richard, if you look at all of these things that he's discussing here, Richard, I want to get him on.
2: Right. Oh, definitely. Well, now, let me ask this.
1: But let me say this. If you look at all of this, when he said this stuff is systematic, see, this right. had nothing to do with, you know, because you see here these people, they blame other Black people. Oh, you don't like the system will work if you do what you're supposed to do.
2: Right.
1: But
2: right.
1: this stuff where you are designed to fail, this is not just no happenstance. That's why some Blacks, when they get money, they'll send their children to schools full of whites and they'll be the only Black child sitting up there.
2: Right.
1: Because they realize that if they go to the school with those people, they'll get somewhat of a quality education. And if you go to school with all of yours, you're not going to get nothing but inferior books, no books, teachers that don't care, and other stuff like that. Mm-hmm. And they don't care because the majority of the teachers is white. When I was in school, I mean, it wasn't that long ago, I had a lot of Black teachers. And even though it was a poor Black school, those teachers cared. They wanted to see you learn your work. Learn how to read. Mm-hmm. Learn how to do figures, fractions, and everything else. The care was there. You could see it. You might not have been able to see it at that time. You was a kid. But when you look back, you could see that they cared. But those teachers are gone. And when I say gone, I'm talking about even teachers that look like them are not taking their place. You got these young white women taking their place. That's who teaching Black kids. They don't care nothing about Black kids. In fact, a lot of them are afraid of Black children, especially boys. Go ahead, Richard. I ain't wanted to cut across.
2: No. What I wanted to know was whether this report, was this report a part of the Urban Leagues?
1: No. This wasn't. And you know, I usually use that Urban League report because. You know,
0: check the chat.
1: Oh, okay.
2: Yeah, I got it.
1: Yeah, because I do have that report, and I'm gonna reach out to him if I'm gonna get his contact.
0: You see the cell number, don't you?
2: Yeah, I sent that to you, Ellie.
1: Okay, good. Mm. Yeah, I'd love to get him. So, talk about this.
2: So, so, So, and the reason why I just raised that, you answered it, because it does seem, you know, like you said, the cohort size and the depth of the report reinforces the structural reality. And they just, both of them just had their, I assume this report didn't just come out yesterday. It was out before their meeting. So, you know, both of them, Urban League and the NAACP. And I know I'm putting anything on them, but, you know, putting it on them. Because they put it. So what I'm saying is, when he's saying that we can now build a plan, everybody got to be a part of realizing what this report is saying. Excuse my expression. We fucked if we don't do something.
1: Yeah. Yeah.
2: And yeah. But more importantly, which I would say, when we look at, and I know they want to put it in the era of ICE or Trump, when we look at the slow building acceptability of the military, the national military and placement within urban areas over the last 2 years, if something is not going to be put in place that could direct by Black folks, that could direct the anger, because the anger, that at some point young people are gonna be angry. We've seen that happen after the 60s. After they gave them the voting rights, they downed the Plessy versus Ferguson. That didn't change. And we've seen it in the 70s. That did not change the frustration that poor people, that disenfranchised young people were feeling. And you've seen what happened. There, they had to bring, and we talked about this before, just because of what happened recently. Then they had to bring the guard in. Now they got the guard in. They ain't got to bring them in. They're here. But the condition is brewing. That's the way I would perceive it.
1: Mm-hmm.
2: And if we don't have something in place to inspire, direct, develop, I mean, just in what you were reading, that's what he said we had to do, right?
1: Yeah.
2: If we don't have something in place, then what will happen? They will, what they say, young people, now they call it swarming and, you know, all this dissatisfaction that we see happening on the subways and inside of the buses with young people. That emotional reaction outburst will happen. It's not politically directed. It's frustration that is just directed. And he had in there healthcare, that there's need for healthcare. There's a population that is off the hook, not because of them just being off the hook, but because of things, medical realities that they don't even know that they even got.
1: Mm-hmm.
2: When I say medical, I mean emotional, mental.
1: And, you know, I wanted to read this because I think it all ties in, Richard. This report ties in with what was mentioned last week by the brother in New York, Jay. But let me read this, and I'm going to bring him on because he's been waiting. In the few minutes we have left, let me read this first, because it ties in with the report by Bellamy, and we've seen where over 500 students at Howard won't be able to come back because their financial their grants or loans didn't come in time, and the parents didn't have the money to put up because the school is saying, well, okay, you know, you already know that you need to get this money together, and you know, if you don't, if your grants or loans are a little slow, you're supposed to make up that difference until it comes in. But some of these parents don't have the money. You just heard from this report, if something happens, then everything is out of kilter. You remember, I just read this in that report. Now, let me read this to you. It says black students at historically black colleges and universities face reoccurring barriers securing grants, loans, and timely financial aid disbursements for the next school year.